0: attendance, working conditions, and compensation packages now reflect that ground portion in addition to their flight.
1: In a statement, WestJet CEO Alexis von Hohenbruch says, "Our teams are working hard to restore service and get our guests on their way to their destinations as quickly as possible, and we appreciate everyone's patience as we get back to normal." Local QP leadership has stressed it was fighting to ensure its members were compensated for unpaid work they did on the ground, which they estimated amounts to around 35 hours per month. Now, while specific details on the potential deal have yet to be released, members will now have 30 days to accept the proposal or head back to the bargaining table. The good news for passengers, though, is while the ratification process is underway, no strikes or lockouts will be allowed. Drew Stremick, Global News.
2: Calgary's residential real estate market saw declines in sales and the number of property listings in July. But this summer slump is not a surprise, with another nationwide factor possibly at play. Bella Finn explains.
3: In Calgary, home sales and listings were down again in July. Slower market activity was expected. The latest report from CREB says total sales fell by 9.2% compared to this time last year.
4: Sales are generally slower than they were last year. What we are seeing is the lease supply is not increasing as much, so we're starting to see inventory start to stabilize.
3: Although demand has slowed down, the main challenge for sellers is the residence type and where.
4: On the detached front, really does depend on location. So there are a few pockets of the city where we're experiencing higher supply levels. The Northeast is one of them. But if you're on the West End, for example, you're still seeing price appreciation.
3: Most of the city has seen market averages fluctuate year over year. For example, properties in the Northeast have seen a price drop of 6.6%. However, the city centre and downtown remains largely unchanged. Another factor contributing to market trends is Canada's population. From January to April, population across the country has fallen. The number of permanent immigrants arriving has dropped by 20%, and the volume of non-permanent residents has decreased by more than 117,000.
5: While the immigration figures have slowed down significantly, that's mainly going to impact the apartment market. People will flow through to detached homes. It's still the Canadian dream, and there's not enough of them.
3: A consistent oversupply of apartment condos is contributing to a steep decline of residential prices. But this realtor says it can still be a good time to sell if you can keep track of trends.
5: At the moment, most of my clients happen to be detached home buyers, but 6 months from now, it could be townhomes and semi-detached, but who's to say?
3: Bella Finn, Global News.
2: Okay, let's take you for a look outside at our city now and bring in our Mackenzie Mazankowski with the first check at the forecast. And those skies look clear tonight and not being impacted by that wildfire smoke.
6: No, we did see that at the end of last week and kind of to start the weekend. But the good news is that smoke, that wildfire haze has cleared. Bright blue sky on tap for the Calgary area today. Lots of sunshine and nice warm temperatures out there. Definitely not that extreme heat that we saw last week, but hovering right around seasonal, which is still very nice and warm out there, especially if you're not a fan of the extreme heat. 24 degrees was that high for us today, so right in line with those seasonal normals and pretty close to where we were sitting last year as well. Definitely not record-breaking. 34 degrees was that record high set back in 1893. As we look ahead to tomorrow, bumping up a few degrees, high of 26, mainly sunny skies and cooling to 25 in those evening hours. Our overnight low for tomorrow, 13, as Thursday rolls around, dropping down a few degrees, hovering just below seasonal, 22, a mix of sun and clouds, only to pop right back up to 26 degrees by Friday. And not a lot of rain in the forecast, Dallas staying pretty hot and dry for the Calgary area.
2: Okay, thanks, Mackenzie. The federal government is taking steps towards designating a West Coast pipeline as a project of national interest. A September 18th deadline has now been set to submit comments on the designation. The proposed pipeline has already been referred to the government's major projects office, with the Alberta government listed as the proponent. According to a federal government notice, Intergovernmental Affairs Minister Dominic LeBlanc will work with Alberta and BC on the project, while consultations with Indigenous communities are underway. beef, pork, and chicken prices continue to rise across Canada, but competition from overseas may help stabilize the cost. Some Albertans say they'll try the cheaper options, while others plan to stick with local cuts. Here's Justin Sibbett.
7: It's an Alberta industry, but high beef prices are opening the market to international competitors.
8: It may seem like an extreme and unfair to our own cattle producers, but really the supply chain economics are actually in favor of Australians and New Zealand as well.
7: Posts online showing the drastic difference in prices, with some Australian beef going for more than $40 less per kilogram than Canadian options.
9: With such a significant price difference, there's no way that my wife and I would buy the Canadian option if there's Australian beef that's less than half the price.
7: Industry expert Sylvain Charlebois says there are a number of reasons for the disparity, including higher feed costs in our colder climate and fewer cows.
8: The inventories are much lower than a few years ago, which is putting pressure on food prices or beef prices at retail, essentially.
7: But those conditions could be improving. In a statement to Global News, Alberta Beef Producers says January cattle inventory numbers showed indications of growth. They say supportive prices at the auction and good weather can encourage producers to grow their herds, but they say it takes time for farm-level shifts in production to impact supply at the grocery store. For now, market pressures are still impacting the cost of meat as people look to alternatives.
8: Chicken actually has rallied. We've seen prices go up by 20% since March, and pork is up 20% since June. So that's all because of beef.
7: Loblaws, one of Canada's three large grocers, told Global News they source beef from a variety of Canadian and international suppliers to ensure customers have access to quality products at competitive prices. They say retail prices vary on a number of factors. Charlebois says the ongoing competition could help lower prices in the future, but even with the higher costs, some are planning to stay loyal to local.
10: I still believe that Albertan beef is higher quality, so I'd probably lean more towards Albertan beef, even though the insane prices that we have.
7: Justin Sibbett, Global News.
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2: People living in a northwest Calgary community say there's been a rise in coyote sightings and encounters this year. One incident was recently captured on video. Craig Momney reports.
12: It's an unnerving moment caught on surveillance video. As Kimberly Nan walks her dog, not far behind is a coyote that she didn't even know was there.
13: Once I got home and opened the gate to let the dog inside the backyard, when I turned around, I saw that the coyote was behind us, and then I quickly slammed the gate.
12: This happened just days ago in the northwest community of Kinkora. Kimberly was shocked when she checked the cameras the next day.
13: I looked at the video and I was like, oh, he came back. Not too sure if he was looking for the dog again or he was just randomly passing by.
12: Kimberly's video has been seen by dozens in the Kinkora group on Facebook, including Jeff Chubb.
14: Been there, and he was on a mission.
12: Jeff walks his dogs all the time and has had his fair share of sightings.
15: There's the coyote.
12: One of the most recent saw one of his dogs nearly get nipped.
14: I just happened to turn my head the right direction, caught motion out of the corner of my eye, and there was the parent coyote coming at us, and I turned and yelled. It scared me a bit.
12: Both Kimberly and Jeff say they've seen more coyotes this year than in the past, and this den could have something to do with it.
14: That's where the mother and father and their eight pups are.
12: It's also where the city has posted warning signs like this one. However, officials say there's been fewer 311 calls about sightings compared to this time last year. If you do come into contact with a coyote, it recommends that you don't run or turn away, but instead try scaring it by shouting and waving your arms. And always pick up after your dogs and keep your dog on a leash. Which is what Jeff now does ever since his encounter.
14: They have a right to be here just as much as we do, and it's just trying to figure out how to coexist.
12: Craig Momney, Global News.
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0: we'll have over 200 kids when both weeks are all done come through and spend a week with the alumni.
1: Former Flame Matt Stajan back on the ice for summer school. The opportunity for future stars to pass the puck with Calgary Flames alumni. That's coming up later on the NewsHour. Medicine Hat police need help finding the second suspect in connection with a shooting that happened in April. Police say that Levi Chudik is currently at large and efforts to find him are ongoing. The shooting happened on April 29th, which left one man seriously injured. On July 31st, the first suspect connected to the shooting was arrested with assistance from Calgary police. Medicine Hat police are advising members of the public to not approach Chudik and to contact them if he is found. A woman in northern Alberta is charged with assault after reports a child was disciplined with a belt at a private school. Fort Vermilion RCMP started investigating in May after a concerned parent noticed bruising and red marks across their child's thigh. An investigation found the practice of physically disciplining students with a strap was being used in three Mennonite schools in the area of Lacrete. The method of discipline is part of the school's collective constitution, which has been given to and signed by parents. RCMP were also made aware that the educators of those schools are not accredited teachers and are considered supervisors. 37-year-old Eva Buchert from Cleardale, Alberta, is charged with assault with a weapon. A tragic incident has people in Fort McMurray banding together, building a new home for their neighbor who is having to adjust to life in a wheelchair. Catherine Ludwig has the story.
2: A call for help turned into a tragic accident. In Fort McMurray, in mid-May, Katie Jacobs went to help her friend whose side-by-side ATV was stuck in the snow.
3: This guy jumped in the side-by-side and put it in reverse, and not knowing that she was there, and backed over her.
2: Jacobs' sister, Chelsea Cox, says her injuries are life-changing.
3: She is a C4 incomplete quadriplegic.
2: While she heals, she also needs an accessible place to live. Cox put a call out on social media, and a GoFundMe raised $50,000 for a mobile home.
3: The fist that's been clenching onto my heart for months of all of this coming about, it just completely let go.
2: Now, a group of roughly 100 volunteers and 40 local companies have come together to renovate Jacob's new home.
4: Someone that left her house at 1 a.m., to go help someone else and end up with a tragedy shows you what kind of human she is. I felt it's our duty that we need to come together and help her. So we took the siding down, the roofing, all the floors, all the walls. We're remodeling the whole house to be brand new.
3: Hammering down for Katie.
2: Restaurants are donating food to the crews, while local companies are helping with laborers, equipment, and material.
3: Fort McMurray didn't wait to be asked twice. They really did come together, and it's been absolutely beautiful.
2: The project is expected to take 3 to 4 weeks, and while doctors believe her injuries are permanent, no one's giving up hope on a recovery.
3: She works for Syncrude, and she wants to get back to work, and she wants to get back on her dozer.
2: Catherine Ludwig, Global News.
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0: Time to talk weather once again. Mackenzie is back.
1: Yep, staying very hot and dry, more of the same. Not a lot of showers in our forecast. Maybe more so as we look to the back half of the weekend and into next week. More on that in a little bit, but for right now, for today, for the days to come, staying pretty hot and dry. Mild temperatures right around seasonal for the Calgary area today. Temperatures ranging anywhere from 22 all the way up to 27. Our Livingston station reporting that. So it was still warm, mild, definitely not that extreme heat that we saw last week. A few degrees warmer down south, though. Claire's home, Brooks, 27 degrees, 26 Lethbridge, Medicine Hat, and Drumheller. As we zoom out and look across the whole province, we saw those mid to low 20s for central and northern regions. 20 up in high level. 23 for the capital, although more humid up there, so it's feeling just a few degrees warmer for those spots. Tomorrow, some low pressure pushing in up north, bringing some showers and some cooler temperatures. 16 only for high level, 19 Fort McMurray, 23 for the capital, 26 down in Calgary, 28 for Lethbridge and Medicine Hat. And as for those winds, nice and calm for the Calgary area, although when you look up the QE2, could see some stronger gusts for Red Deer and Edmonton. Now, as we look at that satellite radar, the conditions over the last number of hours, like I was saying, very hot. Hot and dry and not a lot happening down south, whereas up north we're seeing heavy showers and potential risk of thunderstorms. Those thunderstorms, as they move through the region tonight, are not expected to become severe, but again, if you're heading up north, something to look out for and be on the watch. As we look ahead to that future cast, not a ton of moisture to the south. We saw a little bit of showers move through potentially overnight, coming close to the Calgary area, but it's not looking like those showers will be significant. As we look to tomorrow, seeing heavier showers move through central and northern regions yet again. So that has been the trend throughout most of the spring summer season. Heavy showers and storm heavy up north, and very hot and very dry and inactive weather down in the south. Here's a look at the next 3 days for a few spots. As we make our way through the week, Friday looks like it's going to be one of the warmest days of the week. Banff getting up to 27, 31 for Lethbridge. 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For our weekend, we have a high of 26 for Friday, Saturday. And then as we look to Sunday, like I was saying, Dallas, we could see those showers move back in as temperatures drop to 22 on Sunday. And there is that potential risk for thunderstorms Sunday, Monday, and Tuesday as temperatures hover just below seasonal.
0: Thank you, Mackenzie. There is no relief in

0: insight in the Okanagan wildfire situation with more hot and dry weather in the forecast. The giant Bradley Creek fire burning just north of Vernon has grown to more than 2,500 hectares. It remains a very active firefight. The scale of the destruction is coming into focus, with at least 230 homes believed to be lost to the flames. An evacuee shared these photos showing the devastation in his neighborhood, which is located on Okanagan Indian Badland. He was able to return home with a police escort to save his horses. This is a snapshot of the devastation caused by the Bradley Creek wildfire. Flames also came to the water's edge. So waterfront properties also on Badland have been burned to the ground on the north end of Okanagan Lake. One evacuee describes how the raging inferno picked up speed from seemingly out of nowhere.
1: It was just like a dark, like that darkness of that smoke was just coming over the house, and in the distance you could just hear the rumbling and the popping of the trees and a big like of it just bellowing, and that it was coming this way. Frustration, sadness, thinking of just like how much our lives have changed and our livelihood and, you know, our life is just gone.
2: The fire spread so fast that some of our members only had 5 minutes to evacuate. When those heavy winds came up and the fire, I think it was 80 kilometer plus winds that come up, it took off so fast that some of our members only had 5 minutes, if that, to get out.
0: Firefighting crews are also working in the dry, smoky air to stop the spread of the Quilpatuck Creek wildfire. An evacuation order remains in effect for over 2,200 properties in that area. The BC Wildfire Service currently lists that wildfire at 742 hectares, and it is burning out of control. Many Albertans are feeling the impacts of the BC wildfires as well as they travel to and from popular vacation spots. Power outages caused problems along the Trans-Canada as travelers were left without a way to fill up. Alyssa Carpenter has more.
3: The Trans-Canada between Calgary and the Okanagan is well-traveled. Many, like the Shank family, who lives in Calgary, travel regularly between the regions. They have family as well as a vacation property in the Vernon area.
4: We're letting more water down. That's right by the cabin.
3: This video supplied by Michael Shank shows how quickly the flames spread. He managed to get his wife and daughter out of the area by driving through a field. But moments after they traversed it, the field was on fire too. The family is now safely back in Calgary.
5: Many Albertans tried to flee the situation and get back to our province during the fire situation, but that proved difficult along many of those highways. The reason being there were power outages in places like Radium, also in Golden and Revelstoke, meaning trying to get fuel at the pumps was impossible, and all the EV charging stations were also shut down.
3: Giselle Trepanier is just heading back to Revelstoke, where she lives, after leaving just before the power went out.
6: We decided to pop on the road, not knowing what would happen in Golden, like just the moment before, and then all the power went out. And then anytime there wasn't like too much smoke, we would kind of move on to the next and move on to the next.
7: It's a little stressful in Golden. I'm going to go there today and check in with some friends. I know, like, working in fire and police officers, they were really, really busy. And then from there, I'm going to head to Revy, where I think the smoke is clearing up and everybody's settled in and saying, come on back.
3: Darren Main lives in Calgary and planned to see family in Radium over the weekend, but the fires changed his plans. We caught up with him at Dead Man's Flats, making sure he has enough fuel to make it as he heads to check on his loved ones.
5: You're going to Radium.
8: Yeah.
5: So have you been, I know you have family that you're going to meet.
8: Yeah.
5: Have you gotten updates from them about what the situation looks like?
8: Nothing recently, but we haven't heard anything negative, so we're pretty confident we can make it through.
3: Main and Trepanier say while the power is back on, they anticipate there will be lots to help with, including cleanup and potentially rebuilding area properties. Alyssa Carpenter, Global News.
0: The Transportation Safety Board is investigating a fatal crash in Chilliwack after two planes collided mid-air Monday afternoon.
9: Traffic test 172, Fox Trump, Mike Zero. We're going to be joining mid-left down the runway 25, full stop, potential emergency landing.
0: One of the pilots flying a Cessna 172 aircraft from Aquila Aviation began the flight out of Abbotsford and was able to land at Chilliwack Airport. The other pilot, also flying the same aircraft that originated in Pitt Meadows, is submerged in a quarry lagoon about 5 kilometers from the Chilliwack Airport. Our CMP found the pilot and plane today. Recovery efforts are underway. Suing over Trump's tariffs ahead why more than 24 states are taking legal action.
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0: Welcome back. The latest trade tariffs imposed by the American president have triggered a U.S. court challenge yet again. After the U.S. Supreme Court struck down Donald Trump's first round of global tariffs, his administration quickly announced a second round under different sections of the country's trade act. Now, more than 24 states are suing the Trump administration, arguing the tariffs are once again unlawful. Heidi Petrachik explains what the chance a lawsuit may have.
21: Last month, U.S. President Donald Trump slapped tariffs on trade partners using two sections of American trade law, 50% tariffs on Canadian products due to take effect August 19th, and up to 12.5% tariffs already enacted on most goods entering the states from 60 countries. Now the latter is being challenged in U.S. court.
22: The Court of International Trade could issue a preliminary injunction to block the tariffs while it hears the case.
21: A coalition of 25 Democratic-led states have filed a lawsuit against the Trump administration, including New York, Oregon, Kentucky, and North Carolina, all arguing the claim that forced labor concerns justify the tariffs doesn't hold up to scrutiny. Although legal experts say this tariff attempt is using a section of the law actually meant for trade disputes, unlike before.
22: You have to actually make a finding that a particular country is using forced labor, which means you need to have data or evidence or a report or something that supports it.
21: A number of American industry groups have already spoken out against extra tariffs, particularly against Canada, including two of the country's largest labor unions and the National Retail Federation. Sectors like seafood and agriculture also say they can't take any more trade uncertainty.
23: Right now,
1: Over 90% of the shrimp in the U.S. market is imported. If the product is unavailable in the United States in sufficient supplies, it shouldn't be facing tariffs.
2: And it does raise risk in terms of retaliation, particularly from China, which has, in fact, hurt many of our row crops, most notably soybeans.
21: The White House argues it's merely using the legal tools at its disposal and insists the tariffs are justified. Last time Trump's tariffs went to court, the nation's top justices disagreed. Heidi Petrocic, Global News, Halifax.
0: One in four Canadians is a caregiver, according to the National Seniors Council. While caregivers play an essential role in the health system, research suggests they may not be getting the support they need. As Karen Lieberman reports in part one of our series on supporting a loved one with dementia and caring for their caregiver, calls are growing louder for better resources to be made available.
10: When you're a partner with someone, you want to be sure that you're doing the best for them.
4: Linda Grossman refers to herself as her late husband's care partner. He had dementia.
10: In the beginning, I looked after him myself. As time went on, it got harder and harder because I was the only one.
4: There are a growing number of people in Canada living with dementia. Alzheimer's disease is the most common form.
23: Dementia is actually like a syndrome. It's sort of a number of symptoms that we see in our patients, in our loved ones. You know, we see that their memory may be changing, that they're needing help to do certain activities at home that they could previously do by themselves.
4: That help often comes from a loved one. At Unity Health Toronto, research is being done to better understand the realities of being that caregiver. This pair published, "Don't tell me I'm going to feel joy. The emotional burden of informal caregivers of patients with a fragility fracture discharged from a rehab hospital."
24: That became the title of our paper because that really encapsulated the feeling that a lot of people had, was that it was really challenging, but that they felt guilty for having a hard time about it.
4: They met with 32 caregivers at Providence Healthcare.
25: This emotional burden that they were experiencing was often exacerbated by this pressure to adopt the caregiver role, and they often felt that they could not ask for help.
4: Grossman said she felt unprepared to care for her husband.
10: Here was a person, me, who had no education in this field. I didn't know where to go.
4: Which is why these researchers hope to inspire conversation and strengthen support around the caregiver's needs.
24: I'm hoping that this work raises awareness of the emotional complexity and emotional burden of caregiving so that we can develop more meaningful resources for caregivers and encourage people to ask for help when they need it.
4: Because caregivers, they say, play an essential role in the healthcare system. Karen Lieberman, Global News.
0: Health Canada has authorized pharmaceutical company Moderna to start testing a new vaccine against the deadly Ebola virus. The federal agency says this phase one critical trial will test the shot on healthy volunteers to ensure it's safe and identify any possible side effects. The vaccine specifically targets the Bundibugyo strain of Ebola, which has currently no approved vaccine and is behind the second largest Ebola outbreak on record in the Democratic Republic of Congo. Canada is now the second country in the world to greenlight this trial after the UK. New research from McGill University suggests posture can affect emotions and decision-making more than you realize. A study involving 200 people had them complete a task on a tablet with a table arranged to make participants either sit up straight or hunch over. Then they did a risk-taking test with those in the upright group performing better while also reporting higher feelings of pride. The authors caution their findings don't indicate posture will dramatically change lives, but it raises questions about how workplace ergonomics can subtly influence our mood and behavior.
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0: Tragedy in Washington state. Wildfires cause widespread damage, leaving thousands displaced as one person has been arrested on suspicion of arson. Plus, Nanton honors the Royal Canadian Legion's 100th anniversary with the new crosswalk, where you can find it.
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0: Time for some good news on a Tuesday. Let's start with this, a new tribute to veterans in southern Alberta, a veterans crosswalk in the town of Nanton. It was officially dedicated on the Royal Canadian Legion's 100th anniversary on July 17th. The crosswalk is located at the entrance to the Nanton Cenotaph. The cost of the project was split between the Royal Canadian Legion Nanton Branch 80, the town, and a number of other community groups and charity organizations pictured here at the dedication. Looks lovely.
1: Yeah, love that. That is such a good news story for a Tuesday, and quite the wildlife sighting for a Global News viewer in Olds recently. Shelley Tyson captured this video of some visitors in her front yard. She says a mama fox was there with five babies, and they seemed quite content to explore and play with each other in her front yard. That is so cool. It's like, instead of puppy therapy, it's like fox therapy.
0: Right, they are. They are cute from a distance.
1: From a distance, yes.
0: There it is. All right, speaking of wildlife, there's been another grizzly sighting in Kay Country. We got this photo from a Global News viewer, Michael Collier, sharing this photo with us. He says he snapped the picture early Thursday morning. This is near Highwood Pass. We hope he was a safe distance away. In taking this photo, of course, there are a number of bear warnings in place for a number of campgrounds and trails in Kananaskis Country right now. So just a reminder to check Alberta Parks before you head out. And you don't want to come face to face with one of these, but it's a great photo.
1: Definitely not. Great photo, very cool, like you said, from a distance. Mm-hmm. But yes, there have been so many bear sightings this year, not even in just Kay Country, but across the province too. So, yeah. Be on the lookout.
0: Be prepared.
1: Be on the lookout. Mm-hmm. All right. If you have a good news story you'd like to share with us, email it to us at calgaryviewers@globalnews.ca. Well, here's a look at our weather window shot of the night. Barney sending this one in, a beautiful shot taken at the Bow Valley Wildland Provincial Park. So green, so vibrant, and look at that golden sun. Just stunning. Keep sending us your photos. We love to see them and share them. Just send them to calgaryweather@globalnews.ca. Here's four points of view in the province right now. Blue skies for both Calgary, Lethbridge, and parts of Banff as well. 24 Calgary, 26 down in Lethbridge, 24 for Banff, and 23 for the capital region. Here's a look at those highs across Canada today. Overall temperatures across the prairies, for the most part, sitting right around seasonal, those mid to low 20s. 24 for Thunder Bay. We're seeing extreme heat down in southern parts of Ontario and Quebec, and even stretching out to the east coast. Halifax got up to 28. Similar story for Montreal, Ottawa, and Toronto, but we know it's so humid out there, so feeling well into the 30s today. As for temperatures tomorrow, a few spots out east bumping into those 30s, like Halifax getting up to 32, 31 Montreal, 30 Ottawa, 29 Toronto, but again, feeling even warmer with that added humidity. Here's a look at those weather alerts. Not a ton to talk about weather alert-wise across the country, although out east for parts of New Brunswick and Nova Scotia have some heat warnings in place, as we did just see those extreme temperatures in those low 30s. A wind warning just on the Gulf of the St. Lawrence here. Could see winds reaching 90 kilometers per hour, and out west, some air quality warnings in effect for parts of southern BC and up in the Northwest Territories as wildfires do continue to ravage in those areas. So air quality is again at its worst for those spots. Here's a look at that future cast. As you can see, the southern parts of BC not getting much relief in the forecast, as rain is primarily sticking into the northern prairies and a little bit out east, trailing through parts of southern Ontario and Montreal in the days ahead. But as for BC, staying fairly hot and dry, which is not going to help that wildfire situation in the coming days. Here's a look at that wildfire smoke forecast. You can see still quite heavy down in southern BC. Southern Alberta actually getting a little bit of relief as we look ahead to the next 24 hours, potentially seeing that smoke start to seep back into southern parts of the province more so as we look to Thursday. Again, we'll continue to monitor this in the days ahead, Dallas.
2: Thank you, Mackenzie.
0: Across the border in Washington, residents of Spokane are also reeling from the devastation of three wildfires that have been burning in the region. More than 700 buildings have been destroyed, but that number is likely to rise as more areas are assessed. Heather Yorks West is in Spokane, where tens of thousands have been forced from their homes.
3: Down with one system!
4: One of Canada's most prominent Sikh leaders is no stranger to death threats.
5: We'd rather be dead than silent at the end of the day, because at least, you know, we're not bowing down to countries like India.
4: Since 2022, Maninder Singh has been warned four times by Canadian law enforcement that there are credible threats to his life, allegedly from agents of the Indian government who condemn his support for a separate Khalistan state in northern India.
5: We've seen how people are attacked in broad daylight, very aggressively as well. So the last thing I want is to be in public spaces.
4: The most recent threat, which included Singh's wife and two children, was back in February, just days before he was set to speak at the United Nations. Now, five UN special rapporteurs are calling on Ottawa to accelerate investigations into those allegations and to take all feasible measures at its disposal to protect Mr. Maninder Singh and his family. The letter adds that there is no publicly available evidence that any further protective and monitoring measures have been taken.
2: Criminal activity orchestrated by agents of the Government of India.
4: The RCMP claims agents of the Indian government murdered another Canadian Sikh leader, Hardeep Singh Nijjar, in 2023. Those allegations partly responsible for the establishment of a foreign influence registry, which is now live, but the new measure is not focused on criminal activity.
6: Our focus is really on transparency, whether it's covert foreign interference type of activities. They would fall under the mandates of other agencies.
4: Singh wants Ottawa to do more and is urging the government to hold a public inquiry into Indian interference.
5: India won't stop until Canada takes a firm step against them, and that's what we're waiting for.
0: The Prime Minister's office would not tell Global News whether Mark Carney has read or responded to the UN letter or what, if any, action has been taken, but Singh says he has not received support from Ottawa and has no security. Donna?
1: As Europe struggles with continental drought, London is setting a new record for a lack of rain. Tracking weather since 1871, the monitoring station at Kew Gardens recorded its first calendar month with no rain in 155 years. Temperatures have soared to the mid-30s in London over recent weeks, with precipitation not expected until the end of next week. The UK's Environment Agency says half of England was now in drought following record low rainfall and prolonged periods of extreme temperatures. Europe, the world's fastest warming continent, has endured record-breaking heat waves and wildfires this year as human-driven climate change is intensifying heat. The second phase of Marineland's beluga relocation program has begun, with seven more whales now on their way to SeaWorld in San Antonio, Texas. The latest shipment coming just over 2 weeks after the beleaguered Niagara Falls Aquarium successfully transferred the first batch of belugas to new homes south of the border. Marineland tried to ship them to China last year, but the plan was blocked by the federal fisheries minister. The park has been closed to the public since 2024 and can no longer care for the whales. It had threatened to euthanize them before a deal was reached to move them. Signs of a diplomatic breakthrough. Next, the potential deal U.S. President Trump says is Iran's last chance.
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0: There appears to be some progress in talks with Iran to reopen the Strait of Hormuz and to end the war. Mediators in Qatar say they are speaking with both sides to reach a diplomatic solution. Here's Reggie Ticchini.
15: Well beyond the five-month point of a war that was initially presented as a conflict that could be wrapped in a matter of days, there appears to be some diplomatic movement that could give the American president a solution to a problem he created in February when the Strait of Hormuz became a focal point.
16: We have total control. You know, we have a thing called a blockade with his navy, and that navy is, they call it a wall of steel, the United States wall of steel.
15: Iran and Oman appear to be closing in on a deal that would give Tehran control over inbound shipping traffic, which it never had before, and visibility on outbound vessels, too. Various agreements have been announced in recent weeks, and when the news is positive, the markets bounce. Now, opening the waterway would give Donald Trump something to sell as a victory, but it carries geopolitical risk by giving Iran a newfound sense of dominance in the region.
17: Suffice it to say, there's been progress made in those talks, but not finality yet. We're hoping that will happen very shortly.
15: Iran is betting on being able to outlast the United States by raising the cost of this battle and extending the time for Trump to achieve a single objective, including dismantling Iran's nuclear program and limiting its ability to control and influence proxies in the region. Prolonging the war also adds to new safety concerns, with Reuters reporting the U.S. has expended almost all of its long-range precision missiles. Now, even if a deal to reach the strait is reached, skepticism lurks below the surface. Pentagon officials say mines still pose a maritime risk, while Iranians fear an agreement may not prevent the United States from carrying out another attack. Reggie Ciccini, Global News, Washington.
0: There are reports today that the U.S. State Department is planning to close five foreign consulates, including one here in Canada. According to Reuters, the State Department sent a private note to some congressional committees last week announcing plans to close its posts in Winnipeg, Nagoya, Japan, St. George's, Grenada, Medan, Indonesia, and Douala, Cameroon. The reported closures are a rare downsizing of the U.S.'s global diplomatic footprint. The Trump administration had previously planned to shut down nearly a dozen foreign missions to align with their America First policy. It's been just over a week since the Gordie Howe International Bridge opened to vehicle traffic, but soon pedestrians and cyclists will get their turn. The bridge's multi-use path is set to open tomorrow at 8 a.m., giving people the opportunity to walk or bike between Windsor and Detroit for the first time in nearly 25 years. Pedestrian traffic was once allowed on the Ambassador Bridge, but that ended after 9/11. This path on the Gordie Howe Bridge will be separated from vehicle traffic and will connect anyone using it to regional trails on both sides of the border.
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0: A BC artist has spent the last few years working with scientists documenting glacier recession around the world. She is now launching an exhibit she hopes will connect people to the glaciers and inspire action to preserve them. Here's Jay Durant.
18: Desiree Patterson's most recent work took her to some incredible places not many artists get to experience.
19: I did a mountaineering trip in the high Andes up to a summit of Pulakakasu, a 5,000-meter summit mountaineering trip. I got to go with Guardians of the Ice to the Columbia Ice Fields and do a rappel into a 60-foot moulin, which is in the heart of the Athabasca Glacier.
18: As an artist in residence with the UN International Year of Glaciers Preservation, she spent time immersed in scientific fieldwork documenting glacier recession. That work has been translated into a series of art installations now on display at the Reach Gallery Museum in Abbotsford.
19: I feel like this is my way of trying to add something in the enormity of the situations that we're facing. I've essentially taken panels into these landscapes with my scientific partners to record the process of glacial recession.
18: Patterson's a self-taught artist who began focusing more on environmental themes. Now, two decades into her career, she's showcasing complex issues through her work.
19: So this is 100 years of alpine change. All these different environments that I've spent so much time in, I've had such a privilege to do so, but wanting to advocate for them in whatever way I could. And that I realized that the loudest voice that I would have as an individual would be through my art. It's a huge privilege to be welcomed into scientific fieldwork. It's taken a lot of different turns along the road, but all of that has allowed me to be the artist that I am in this moment, the environmentalist that I am at this moment. So my heart is absolutely ablaze right now.
18: Jay Durant, Global News.
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0: 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A look at this summer school on ice ahead.
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0: Some young hockey players ditching their flip-flops for skates this week. The 7th annual Calgary Flames Alumni Hockey School kicks off today at the Seven Chiefs Sportsplex. Built for all skill levels, players are getting some hands-on coaching from some Flames alumni, including Curtis Glencross and Matt Stajan.
35: Everybody loves to play hockey, so all the kids are itching to get back just to have a little fun on the ice. It's, it's nothing crazy that we do out there, but we're going through the skills and having some fun. Sometimes get too caught up in sport and the competitiveness of it, which is obviously a huge factor. But at the young age, it's got to be enjoyable for the kids.
0: And to cap off the ice time, the young players got a chance to get an autograph. Right, what an experience for those kids. Must be so fun.
36: Mm-hmm. Nice break from the heat to get inside and put the skates back on, right?
0: Yeah, we're like halfway through summer, so we're going to have to start thinking about school activities again. Yeah,
36: I would say that.
0: Not yet, all right.
36: Not yet. We're still in August, and we're still seeing that heat. I mean, Wednesday, Friday, and Saturday, 27, but for those of you who aren't fans of that extreme heat, there are days, where we're sitting more around seasonal and mild. Next week, though, we could see some more active weather in store. So That's what's in tap for us, Dallas.
0: All right, fair enough. Thank you, Mackenzie, and thank you for watching tonight. Have a good one.

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2: This is Global News. I'm Russell Skeet. It's mainly sunny and 24 degrees at 7 o'clock. Housing sales were down in July in Calgary. Numbers from the Calgary Real Estate Board show an overall drop of 9.2%, driven mainly by an oversupply of apartment-style condos. Detached homes and semi-detached home sales also dropped by about 2% from this time last year, but overall remained strong. However, Krebs chief economist Anne-Marie Lurie says it depends on what part of Calgary you're in.
3: In the West End, that market is pretty tight. If you're selling, you're probably not struggling as much to sell that property. As opposed to even if you're a detached home in the Northeast, they have a lot more supply choice, so there's likely some price pressure happening there more so. So I wouldn't say that it's broad-based. Like, I can't just say, oh, it's the luxury market or it's, you know, the first-time buyer's market, because it's so location-driven right now.
2: Krebs' July numbers show properties in the Northeast have seen a price drop of 6.6%. However, the city center and downtown remain largely unchanged. Calgary police say that missing 10-year-old boy they were looking for after he went missing in Capitol Hill in the Northwest this afternoon has been found safe and sound. Albertans are feeling the impacts of the BC wildfires as they travel to and from popular vacation spots. Many Albertans tried to flee the situation and get back to this province during the fires, but that proved difficult as there were major power outages in places like Radium, Golden, and Revelstoke, which meant no working gas pumps and EV charging stations were also shut down. Giselle Trepanier is just back to heading back to Revelstoke, where she lives, after leaving just before the power went out.
4: We decided to pop on the road, not knowing what would happen in Golden, like just the moment before, and then all the power went out. And then anytime there wasn't like too much smoke, we would kind of move on to the next and move on to the next.
2: Trepanier says while the power's back on, she figures there'll be lots to help with, including cleanup and potentially rebuilding of area properties. Alberta grocery prices have been working to find more affordable options, or Alberta grocery stores, pardon me, have been working to find more affordable options to the high price of beef these days, and some are going as far as Australia. Beef from down under is cheaper to produce without the high feed costs Canada producers see, so Aussie beef is significantly more affordable than Alberta beef right now. Sylvain Charlebois from Dalhousie University says it's been a very slow process to increase Canadian cattle herds and bring prices down.
5: Inventories are still very low. A lot of cattle producers are just leaving the industry, and so the rebuilding process has been incredibly slow. And so that's why we're expecting some momentum early 2027.
2: Even chicken and pork prices have skyrocketed as people look for alternatives to beef. Charlebois says ground beef, typically the least expensive, increased by 18% just last month. In a statement to Global News, the Alberta beef producers say January cattle numbers showed indications of growth. A woman is facing an assault with a weapon charge after use of the strap at a private school in northern Alberta. An incident was reported to Fort Vermilion RCMP after a mother saw red marks and bruising on her son's legs after school. RCMP discovered three private Mennonite schools in Lacrete were found to be allowing use of the strap, or in this case, a machine belt, as detailed in a collective agreement which had been signed by parents. RCMP say they have made the Minister of Education and Child Care aware of the investigation. Ottawa has taken the next step towards giving a proposed West Coast oil pipeline national interest status under the Building Canada Act. The government is accepting public feedback until September 18th on the project, which could receive accelerated approvals if designated. The planned 1,250-kilometer line would move more than 1 million barrels of crude oil a day from Bruderheim, Alberta, to the BC coast near Delta. While Ottawa says the project supports economic growth and energy security, environmental groups and the federal NDP argue it carries significant climate and financial risks. RCMP have wrapped up another long weekend traffic safety blitz, writing over 1,100 tickets. Close to half of those tickets were for speeding. 90 drivers were removed from the road for alcohol and drug impairment. There were also tickets for distracted driving and seatbelt infractions. There were 5 fatal collisions around the province between July 31st and August 3rd and 28 injury collisions. In sports in the majors, Toronto Blue Jays are back in action in Houston. They are scoreless in the fourth inning. Some good news for the Toronto Argonauts. Starter Chad Kelly and Canadian linebacker Cameron Judge will both be available for Thursday's game against the Stamps. Kelly suffered a neck injury in Toronto's road win over BC last month. Well, Judge had missed three games with a hamstring ailment. Looks like the Stamps are going to field much the same lineup that beat the Ticats Saturday as they look for their third win in a row. Environment Canada, Calgary weather clearing and down to 10 tonight. A mix of sun and cloud, 25 tomorrow, sunny and 22 on Thursday. It's 24 degrees. Breaking news when it happens. Our next scheduled update at 7:30. I'm Russell Skeet.
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7: So Russell gave you the score in the Blue Jays game, but that's not the story. The story is Trey Yosevich. Trey Yosevich, the young, outstanding rookie for the Toronto Blue Jays, had to leave the game in the bottom of the third. He was warming up. You know, he was pitching very, very well. No hits. He had given up one walk. He was scoreless. His left knee buckled during the warm-up. Tried to warm up some more, and the trainer said, no, that's it. He is out of that game. So Chad Dallas has come in. We'll see how this one plays out for the Toronto Blue Jays. Hey, welcome. Welcome to Sports Talk with Jock on a Tuesday night. Hopefully you had a fantastic long weekend. I do have Stampeder tickets to give away on the program tonight. Stamps, BC Lions, August the 13th at McMahon Stadium. The Stamps will return from Toronto in this two-game road trip. And I'll be giving away these tickets a little bit later on tonight. By the way, it looks like Nathan Rourke will return to the BC Lions lineup. He was practicing today, should play this weekend against Hamilton. And if he stays healthy, should play against the Calgary Stampeders. And of course, we'll talk about that just after 7:30 tonight with our CFL insider, Glenn Suter, who joins us twice a week here on Sports Talk with Jock. But it is the first business day after a Calgary Stampeder game on Saturday. The Stampeders knocking off the Hamilton Tiger Cats 44-20. We get to break it all down for you with the head coach for Tom's House of Pizza.
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7: Hey, Coach, how are you on a Tuesday night?
8: I'm good. Good to be back on.
7: Yeah, well, it's always good after a win, as we said last week. And but hey, I guess the most important question tonight is, who won the bowling tournament?
8: Well, us coaches did not make it because we were slugging it out, trying to find a different game plan to get another win. The rumor was Tevin Jones, Quincy Vaughn, and Ben Wooldridge. So those were the three high scores from what I heard, but certainly wasn't there to verify.
7: I'm not surprised to hear Tevin Jones. I remember talking to him in the offseason, and he said, you know, he's a bowler. He likes to bowl, and maybe he could have been professional down the road. So that's all good. You know, I think those things are important for team building, and, you know, that's sort of how you've addressed this little mini road trip.
8: Yeah, I could tell you a quick story on bowling a professional, though. I did some Big Brothers and Sisters work back in the day, and I thought I was a pretty good bowler too. And I bowled a professional named Walter Ray Williams back in there, and I kicked butt. I both my games were over 200, and he bowled 289 and 258.
7: Whew.
8: So I think we're a long way from going in that professional day. So here's the thing. You know, you definitely want those guys to take the leadership role and do some things together. But the thing that you want to do too is you want to get out of your normal comfort zone, your cliques, your position groups. And by going bowling and mixing and matching guys and as a whole team, I think it was excellent for us to just kind of bond as a team. So I think the guys enjoyed it too. And like I said, that was a super rainy day out here in Toronto. Like the whole day was just rain the entire day. So it was good for the guys that had an activity inside.
7: So I know, you know, time doesn't always allow it. You know, you play the odd bit of golf. Do you still bowl or do you leave that for the pros now?
8: So, like, my parents, they're in a bowling league. So when we grew up, we definitely bowled. They were members of a thing called the Elks. It's just basically a place that have bowling alleys. So we bowled a lot, Craig, I, and then my sister Amy. I have shoes from my grandpa, and I have my own ball. I still have in Calgary. Now, do I get out a lot? Not as much, but we hit Splitsville every now and again and enjoy it. And certainly not hitting the 200s anymore. I think this old body is, you know, you should be able to keep it going bowling, right? You should be able to keep your scores up. But it's just like anything else. The less you do of it, the worse you are.
7: Well, isn't that the case? Repetition, repetition, repetition. If you want to be good at something, you got to do it a lot. So one more bowling question for you. Who is a better bowler, you or your brother?
8: He pretty good too. He throws a huge hook, so he gets hot and he can put some big scores up. I was a little more consistent. My dad, he was the best of both of us. So the old man was, he just threw this little tiny baby hook, just this little one. And he took it serious. So the Dickinsons, we take stuff serious when it comes to sports.
7: Nothing wrong with that, Coach. Nothing wrong with that. So listen, you know, it has been after a big win, obviously good mood on the team. You know, you have been spending some time in the Toronto area, Burlington. So it's more than just bowling. What else are you doing for team bonding on this trip?
8: I mean, not as much on that because we're trying to win a football game. But okay. I know, like, I would say that, you know, I know the receivers, Jalen's taking the guys, or they're going all out there. They're going to go check a movie out tonight. Spider-Man. And I just heard that through the grapevine. I mean, we have the same three restaurants are kind of close to us here, and that's just the space. Really, there's not a lot else by us. So we are seeing a lot of team, but we're working hard too. I mean, we have to take care of our bodies first and foremost. I think their players understand on a 5-day week after a really hot game, we got through it fairly healthy though, that we need to take care of our bodies. And then where, you know, different schedule, like, I don't know, when the alarm goes off, for me, I'm like, really, that's what time it is? Because my body hasn't really recovered to the East Coast. You know, still feeling like Calgary time. But I do think we've done a nice job, a credit to our ops staff, which is, you know, Molly Campbell and John Lefebvre, the main two that are doing the most. They've had a seamless trip so far. And we're just trying to make sure we give ourselves the best opportunity to beat the Argos.
7: So you've had a couple of days to digest, you know, what happened on the weekend with that big win in Hamilton. What did you like? What didn't you like about the game, Coach?
8: Well, I think our defense has really taken some huge strides forward. The last two games, we're up to 10 turnovers. We're plus 7 as a team. You're going to win a lot of football games when you do that. To score twice on defense is huge, but we're stopping the run fairly well. We're harassing the quarterback. And the thing we're doing different, we're getting our hands on the football, whether it's interceptions or just knocking passes down. So we're doing a better job across the board. I thought this game, special teams, that it had a solid game. Pretty good in the return game. But we went up against, you know, as good a returner as in our league. And we were able to get him out of the game, actually, with our physicality and good punting across the board. Offensively, inconsistent. But when we needed plays, we made them. We certainly... Third quarter weren't at our best, but when we needed to make plays in the fourth quarter, VA was able to find guys, and we were able to get those extra points and kind of put the game away.
7: Another good quick start. I know they had the opening possession, they got the field goal, but you know, bang! What, three plays later, you're in the end zone. Those quick starts, you know, getting the lead early, that's become key for your football club.
8: It has, and we've stressed it doesn't mean it's going to happen, but we have stressed it. We haven't been able to win very many coin tosses. So Mark, that's a guy making the calls. I'm going to maybe have to bench him or something on the coin tosses because we haven't been getting the ball first, but that's okay. Sometimes I've deferred too. So, but yeah, you're right. I think we know what we're doing. We know how we want to attack them. And then for us, it's more about the consistency. So if we can, you know, our goal is to score 7 or more points every quarter. You do that, you'll win a lot of football games.
7: Do you take heads or do you take tails if you were making the call?
8: I mean, I've definitely heard tales never failed, but I don't believe in that all the time. You know what? I never went out for the coin toss, even when I was the captain. I didn't feel like I wanted to shake the other team's hand. I'm not into that. I'm not your friend. I don't need to be all happy out there. I wanted to go through my pregame ritual. And I know Vernon's the same way. He's our captain, but he doesn't go out there because he wants to keep focused and locked in. So we'll leave it to the kickers and the punters to handle that.
7: There you go. You mentioned Vernon, and you know, you mentioned you also came out of that game fairly injury free, healthy wise. VA did take a couple of licks and was limping at the end. He's obviously okay, Coach.
8: Yeah, I think he's sore for sure. I don't think it's anything that's going to limit him from playing another good game. But we actually didn't do a great job. We had a chance to take some hits off of him with some specialized calls, and we just weren't able to get it done. We're still a work in progress at the offensive line. We still, you know, we've got a rookie tackle and and our center, Chris, is still trying to get us in the right calls. I would like to think we could do a better job and keep them a little more upright, even though they did bring what we call double edge pressure, two DBs from the same side. That's tough. He was able to get the ball and make some good plays, but he did take some hits.
7: Okay, fair enough. To start the second half, I don't know, did they surprise you with that short kick? You know, 'cause we've seen that a couple of times now in the Canadian Football League this season.
8: I didn't think surprise, but it's a tough one. We actually use our D-line a lot in that, and they catch kicks every single day from our kickers to try to prepare for it. Hamilton is always a little bit windy and has some swirly, but it was a good kick by them. George went underneath it. He just didn't quite finish it. And then Hamilton did a great job at batting it out of bounds. So they got it on us. We certainly know it could be up again. We try it too. We've done it. We've had multiple successes. Well, we like to get it on the ground. If we can't hit the ground, nothing good happens to the receiving team when the ball hits the ground on a kickoff. But it was a nice kick, and we saw it. We played it. We just didn't make the play.
7: You try to forget what happened in the third quarter because it wasn't much good for the Calgary Stampeder Football Club. But on a positive note, fourth quarters, you've been very, very strong. The highest scoring team in the fourth quarter this season. Speak on that, Coach. Is that conditioning? Why do you think that is?
8: Well, I don't think we're necessarily that much better conditioning, but I think our guys are very focused, and I feel like they're a resilient group, and they understand that every play matters. But in that fourth quarter, let's dig deep and find that extra gear and that extra energy. And I think they've been doing that. The problem is at times we've been too far behind, and when we've caught up, we haven't caught all the way up. So we're doing a better job getting started. Like I said, I do think we're playing better complementary football. We're finding ways all three phases to get better, so we need to continue to do that.
7: All right, sounds good, Coach. You know the drill. We'll take a quick break here on Sports Talk with Jock. 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Those are my questions. You got a question for the coach, 403-974-8255. Of course, the Calgary Stampeders right back to work on Thursday in Toronto against the Argos. It's the home opener for the Argos after 7 on the road. They finally get to come home to BMO Field. They're on a bye. The Calgary Stampeders are not. It's a very short week for the Stampeders. 5:30 kickoff on Thursday. 4 o'clock is the pregame show. Dave McIver and I are going to be live from the Deerfoot Inn and Casino. And don't forget, I got a 4-pack of tickets to give away to the Stamps and the BC Lions towards the end of the show tonight. That is August the 13th, as it looks like Nathan Rourke will. Stampeders, 5:30 kickoff on Thursday. 4 o'clock is the pregame show. Dave McIver and I are going to be live from the Deerfoot Inn and Casino. And don't forget, I got a 4-pack of tickets to give away to the Stamps and the BC Lions towards the end of the show tonight. That is August the 13th, as it looks like Nathan Rourke will return

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3: He is head coach and general manager Dave Dickinson here on Sports Talk with Jock. It is the Coach's Show for Tom's House of Pizza. And Coach, first text tonight is from Kevin. And Kevin says, I don't like this scheduling game. It doesn't seem fair because you've got one team coming off the bye and the Calgary Stampeders on a short week. Not an ideal situation. Maybe just address it.
4: Hey, the schedule's the schedule. We did get Toronto previously on a five-day week as well. At least we've played them already this year, so we had an idea of what they're about. They did get healthy over the bye, it looks like, and they got some reinforcements back, but we made it through the game fairly healthy as well. The thing that's weird is that, you know, sometimes it's not about these five-day weeks. It's your health going into it. It's what's your health coming out of it. Because the guys have already spent so much energy the previous week. Will their body be able to handle another physical 60 minutes of action? That's certainly always a concern.
3: Trevor says, what about Shad Kelly? Missed all of last season, but he doesn't seem to have missed a beat. Do you feel he's

0: back to the same player that when the MOP?
1: Yeah, he did have a neck injury, and you could see how Toronto's offense didn't stay at the same level as they were with him. He's a really good player. He makes all the throws. He's got great mobility, strong, kind of a fearless attitude. They have really good receivers, too. They run a lot of double moves. They got size. They got speed. You know, he had a pretty good game against us last time. We just were able to outscore him. We'd like to think we could try to limit him a little bit, but we certainly know he's going to make his plays, and we just got to keep competing.
0: Mm-hmm. What else do the Toronto Argonauts do well, Coach, that you're going to have to be concerned about on Thursday?
1: Well, they stopped the run extremely well. They're very, they got great size and physicality. They stopped the run and put you into second and longs. They signed Sean Lemon that got a couple sacks his first game, so they feel like they can still rush the passer. One of the more physical groups out there with size in their DB group, and they're good tacklers. We just got the same thing, just play fast, block as a unit. I do think it's important that we somehow can win the line of scrimmage. You win the line of scrimmage offensively, means run game, protecting the quarterback, you'll win a lot of those games.
0: Interesting you bring that up, because Ed just sent a text in and asked, are you concerned that Dietrich Mills has been shut down the last couple of games?
1: Haven't been as good. And I think, he's been running well, though. It's just we haven't been able to create that crease and get him going. And we haven't had as many opportunities either. So I do think some teams have been putting a lot of people in there hoping to stop him, and that should open up more throws in the passing game. We have done that with our big passing game down the field. That has helped. But we'll just keep grinding, and we'd like to give him as many touches as we can, because he does wear defenses out. He's been a great teammate. He's got doing a good job in our pass game as well. So no issues with Dietrich. I would like to see if maybe give him a few more touches, see if we can get him going.
0: Shelley on the text line says, Coach, you were critical of your secondary, earlier this season, but they seem to have picked up their play. Just your thoughts on the secondary.
1: Yeah, I think Jaden Grant's been a big time guy that's kind of calmed that group and got it kind of pulled together. I think putting Damon Webb back to this free safety mode has helped us as well. Finding Zion Alexander to the boundary side certainly has been a good find. And then I thought AJ played his best game of the year last year. Competed hard, covered Kenny Lawler a lot, almost all day. And getting targeted a lot, but also tackled really well. So for me, you're always going to get beat as a DB. I do feel like your compete level and your tackling, your physicality is there. But the balls were in the air. We were able to continually harass the receiver, force a lot of incompletions without taking penalties. That's certainly a good sign.
0: Yeah, penalties were certainly down for this game. That was important too. Hey, and since we're talking about the defense, Kyle Wilson, the last couple of games, maybe his best as a Calgary Stampeder. Of course, the fumble TD that he scored was so important for your football clubs. A lot of people called it the turning point in that game. Maybe just talk a little bit about Kyle Wilson, what he has brought to your team the last couple of games.
1: Yeah, he forced a fumble early, too. I really thought our linebackers Bolton played excellent, because Markell had two sacks, and he's been kind of our leader with tackles in our leadership deal. Kyle's a little more on the quieter side, but you could tell he was fired up to play Hamilton as ex-team. And he does run well side to side. He has some thumper in him. He'll hit you. Has been improved this year from last year on his pass coverage. He's really been able to, kind of relate to the receivers in his zone and get to the hip and has knocked a few balls away. We weren't too concerned as far as we thought he'd do some good things for us. We are trying to develop, obviously, young players as well, but those two vets are holding it down and doing a good job.
0: One final question for you in the text line, and this actually came in on Saturday night when we were doing the broadcast, and Ed wanted to know, he says, have we gone too far with protecting the quarterback? And I get it. If you hit the head, it's going to be a penalty. I think that is black and white, but some fans are thinking maybe we've gone too far. What do you think, Coach?
1: Well, I played the position many moons ago, and I remember watching me complete a ball and still get hit, no call. So I think we've taken steps positively. I do think you got to let defenses hit the quarterback legally. I think quarterbacks slide way too late. You don't get protection sliding as late as you do. And I thought their guy last week slid too late. We kind of hit him, didn't hit him. But to me, if you want your protection slightly, the head is just, that's just what's going to happen in today's game. Mm-hmm. You know, but if the quarterback changes the angle or ducks, you're supposed to, you know, be able to certainly, I think, have some head contact. But you're right. If there's any head contact right now, the flag's coming out. And we all know the rules, though. We're all playing by the same rules. But I do think the quarterback gets paid the most money on your team. He has to realize football's a physical game and you will get hit. I don't see quarterbacks complaining, though. I just think that that's the rules and that's how they're going to call them. And we all know that that's the standard and that's what we got to play by.
0: I'm not even going to talk about Vernon Adams' streak anymore because I think it's pretty amazing, but I don't want to jinx anything. So, Coach, we're going to leave it there. Thank you so much for your time tonight. And I guess we're going to do it again on Friday, hopefully after another win, but we'll see how it all plays out on Thursday.
1: Yeah, it'd be good to get back to Calgary. So talk to you then, Jeff.
0: You betcha. Dave Dickinson, head coach, general manager of the Calgary Stampeders. The Stamps and the Argos on Thursday. Again, that's an early start as the game, the kickoff just after 5:30. Dave McIver and myself, we're going to bring you the pregame show for BetMGM, and that is starting just after 4 o'clock. We're going to be live at the Deerfoot Inn and Casino. Coach's show brought to you by Tom's House of Pizza, serving Calgarians pizza made to perfection since 1963. Speaking of Tom's, it's Tuesday night. Every Tuesday night, every Thursday night on Sports Talk with Jock, we talk CFL with our CFL insider, Glenn Suter. So, yes, we got lots to talk about. You know, and I'm guessing that the coach was being a little cautious with his comments on, you know, the quarterbacks and the roughing the passer calls. I think we have gone too far. That's my own personal opinion. I'll see what Glenn Suter has to say about that when we come back. Go nowhere. Keep it locked right here on QR Calgary.
2: This is Global News. I'm Russell Skeet. It's mainly sunny and 24 degrees at 7:30. Individuals and groups have until mid-September to comment on the government's plans to deem a new West Coast oil pipeline as a national interest project. Giving a project that designation lets the government fast-track approvals and skirt some environmental laws. The government published a notice setting the deadline for comment in the Canada Gazette August 1st. BC wildfire evacuees are describing flames that moved so fast they had just minutes to escape. A fire near Vernon, BC started late Friday and was fanned by winds gusting up to 115 kilometers an hour. The chief of the Okanagan Indian Band says about 230 homes have been destroyed in and around his community. Emergency Management Minister Kelly Green says about 8,000 people have been forced from their homes. And Calgary police say that missing 10-year-old boy they were looking for after he went missing in Capitol Hill in the Northwest this afternoon has been found safe and sound. Clearing and down to 10 tonight, a mix of sun and cloud up to 25 tomorrow, sunny and 22 on Thursday. It's 24 degrees, breaking news when it happens. Our next scheduled news at 8. I'm Russell Skeet.
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0: So as you just heard, I asked Coach Dickinson the question. The question was, has the CFL gone too far with protecting the quarterbacks with roughing the passer rules in this league? Dave Dickinson was a little overly cautious with his answer because I don't think he wants to get fined, but this is what he said.
1: I do think you got to let defenses hit the quarterback legally. I think quarterbacks slide way too late. The head is just, that's just what's going to happen in today's game. Mm-hmm. But if the quarterback changes the angle or ducks, you're supposed to, you know, be able to, certainly, I think, have some head contact. But you're right. If there's any head contact right now, the flag's coming out. And we all know the rules, though. We're all playing by the same rules. But I do think the quarterback gets paid the most money on your team. He has to realize football's a physical game and you will get hit. I don't see quarterbacks complaining, though. I just think that that's the rules and that's how they're going to call them. And we all know that that's the standard, and that's what we got to play by.
0: Okay, so an overly cautious answer from head coach and general manager Dave Dickinson. I personally think we've gone too far. What a great question to kick off our CFL Insider on a Tuesday night. Mr. Suter, have we gone too far with protecting the quarterbacks in this league?
18: It is a great way to start, and I listened to the entire coach's show, which was very entertaining, and actually took some notes when he was talking about some of his players and coach. And it's a great question, Jock, and I think we have. And, I think, though, we have to distinguish between when a quarterback is in the pocket, and even if he adjusts the pocket, so you know how they drop back out of shotgun, and then they might shuffle to their left or right a little bit. That's still reestablishing the pocket protection. And I think we have to distinguish that from when they take off and run with the ball. And that's where, to me, I think coaches bang on, where if they tuck the ball under their arm or even have it in their hand and are running, which is, by the way, a bad idea because you'll fumble. But if you're running and you become a runner. You lose as a quarterback, your pocket protection. So if you want to avoid the hit, then you have to slide early or get out of bounds. And if it's too close and there wasn't a true spear or a big flipper forearm coming in, you know, like Micah Alway a couple of weeks ago, then leave it alone. The ball carrier happens to be a quarterback in this case, but he's no different than if Dedrick Mills has the ball in his hands. If he's in the pocket, he's vulnerable.
0: Mm-hmm.
18: And I still think we've gone a little too far there, too. A little brush of the head should not be called. A little common sense is needed here. There was a play in the Edmonton-Saskatchewan game where a defensive end came around the corner. Maybe it was a little early, but he just kind of grabbed the quarterback around the waist and pulled him. It wasn't a low hit. He just sort of pulled him down because he was coming off a block and didn't know that the quarterback had just thrown it. So possibly a little late, but there was no big violent hit to the head or below the knees or any of that. And he got a 15-yard penalty. I mean, that it's punitive, and we have to distinguish between a runner and pocket protection. And coach is right. Quarterbacks have got to get down early.
0: Yeah, fair enough. He is Glenn Suter. He is our CFL insider. He does join us twice a week here on Sports Talk with Jock. And we do this for our friends at Tom's House of Pizza, serving Calgarians pizza made to perfection since 1963. We said the game of the week will be the late one on Saturday. Saskatchewan squeaks out a win over Edmonton 28-26. You were doing that game, Mr. Suter. That lived up to expectations, I think.
18: Yeah, it did. I still am kind of marveling at the play by Quali Connolly, the backup tailback. I don't know if you saw it.
0: Oh, Doc, yes, I was watching. That was I don't know how do you describe it. It was like a twisting hurdle. It was crazy.
18: Yeah, twisting reverse hurdle where he twists in the air and goes backwards over a tackler. And when I said it on the air, I saw it, and both Dustin and I were going nuts, and I looked at it thinking, I don't think I've ever seen that out of a tailback ever. And of course, my phone blows up in real time while the game's on of all my buddies going, Saquon Barkley did that in the NFL a while ago. And now they're sending me pictures and video of it happening before. And I go, okay. I didn't see that, but it was quite a move. And, you know, I made the point in the break. I don't know if you saw, we had the long lightning delay
0: during the
18: for
0: half,
18: halftime.
0: Yeah.
18: And how I think Vernon Adams, Davis Alexander, Trevor Harris, and Cody Fajardo are the four front runners for MOP. I know it's early, but those are the four front runners. And I said, of the three, it's interesting to me that no one's really talking about Trevor Harris. And is it a case that maybe we just get sort of complacent and take for granted a high level of excellence sometimes? You know, VA is playing at a high level of excellence and has all season. And yet we still want to try and bring in the past and the past criticisms and stuff. Why don't we just take it for what it is, what is happening right now, and then make your assessment on that. And I think maybe the level of excellence is being taken for granted sometimes with guys like Trevor and VA right now.
0: I must admit, I didn't see the pregame show because we were wrapping up our own postgame show, but I did watch during the delay, and they replayed the Ed Hervey interview, which was great, great, you know, television, great radio, call it whatever you want. It was great audio. And, you know, he knew he was going to piss some people off, as he said, you know, being the Eskimo way and everything else from that standpoint. But just, I love the candidate, you know, the candidacy from Ed Hervey. Mm-hmm. I thought it was an excellent interview.
18: It was fantastic. And you can probably still see it online if you're listening and want to check it out. But you know what I liked about it is, you know, it was colorful how he described how he did it. He was taking nameplates off of the locker room and things. But it leads to the bigger point to me, which is teams start losing when they take for granted great players and great coaches. And sometimes we're really quick when there's a couple of bumps in the road and maybe two-game losing streak, three-game losing streak. Everyone wants to panic, get rid of this player and that player and change this guy and change the coach. And, you know, if they're great players and they've been great coaches and great players and they're slumping, okay. But if you panic and get rid of good players or take them for granted, that's when you start losing. You start chasing your tail and you start losing. So great companies, great teams are made up of great people. That's the bottom line. Mm-hmm. So if you have great people and you're in a bit of a slump, work your way out of it together. You know, I don't mean hang in there for four seasons. I'm just saying the Ed Hervey going in and saying, I'm getting rid of the players that aren't team guys and aren't community guys. That's what's going to happen.
0: Right. Right.
18: And I don't care how good they are or how high they jump or whatever. They are going if they don't fit in to being a team player.
0: What a great segue into my next question, because my next question was going to be Geno Lewis. And Geno Lewis, according to Ryan Dinwiddie, and I'm not in the dressing room, so I don't know if he's a good team guy or not, but the fact of the matter is, Ryan Dinwiddie says he doesn't fit in this system, and he wasn't a good fit, so you move on for it. So, you know, but that's a team that hasn't won yet this season, so I don't know if there's any similarities there or not.
18: Yeah, it's interesting. Something did not jive there,
0: no,
18: clearly, from just watching him. I did a game, the overtime game against Winnipeg a couple of weeks ago, and, you know, I was saying, you know, my playbook would have a whole page that just had 87 on it because, you know, getting the ball to him, to me, is worth the risk, if there is risk, if he is covered. And, you know, he still didn't get the touches. He didn't get the looks or the targets. You know, maybe it's a little bit of the X's and O's. Maybe it's not. Maybe it's a lack of chemistry. I don't know. You'd have to be in the locker room to know that.
0: Mm-hmm.
18: But I do know that I haven't heard from other players that Geno Lewis has ever been a problem. I've never heard that.
0: Okay.
18: And you know, I would say if I'd heard it and didn't say the player's name who told me, obviously, but it's never happened. It's never come up. And I've asked at times when he hasn't seen the ball a ton. I said, is he a problem? Is he one of these guys that, you know, and I haven't heard anything. So, you know, that Ryan Dinwiddie coding the answer in he didn't fit the system. What does that really mean?
0: It's a great question. And, yeah. And hey, if he is a problem in the dressing room, then he's probably not going to resurface right away. But, you know, if he gets a good bill of health from, you know, everybody else and a good resume from everybody else, he probably will end up. And there are some teams that could use Geno Lewis. I look at Winnipeg with their injury situation. I personally don't think he'll be out of the league long unless he is maybe a distraction in the dressing room.
18: Well, okay, and let's put it together with the Ed Hervey portion of that interview where Milt Stegall turns to Ed Hervey and says, well, wait a minute, come on. Are you telling me that you're going to cut a guy that is just balling out, is a great player, but because he's not a community guy or a team guy, you're going to get rid of him? And Ed Hervey said, absolutely yes.
0: Right.
18: We have tried this before with bringing in good players, but they didn't fit in. They weren't teammates. They weren't in the community. That's not our way, and so they're not in here. And so that's what, you know, that's why I was sitting up listening to the Ed Hervey interview going, I love this, because this is what the difference between winning and losing at the highest levels is, between being a successful business and not a successful business, is those people working together and getting character people in your building. And, you know, that it was interesting. So you're right on Geno Lewis. How long does it take for him to land on a team may tell us a lot.
0: Yeah, I think that's exactly right. Hey, listen, I'm almost out of time, and I appreciate you changing your schedule for us tonight because of the holiday. We had to have Dave on, you know, the opening couple of segments tonight on Sports Talk with Jock. I don't know what you're saying. I haven't even talked to you about your schedule this week, but we got a game on Thursday night, so are you able to join me on Friday?
18: Let's do it. Let's do it Friday. Because I'm in Vancouver. This is my only game this week. is in Vancouver on Saturday. So
0: okay.
18: I'm good to go on Friday. I mean, hey, we can do a pregame on Thursday if you want to do something. I don't know, but no. Hey, I'm looking forward to that, and I think this week in Ontario is really good for the Stamps. I really do. Like I'm a big believer in you go bowling, you hang out, you go to movies together, you get to know each other. Mm-hmm. It goes a long way when you get on the field and adversity hits.
0: Yeah, exactly right. So we'll see how it all plays out. And, Cam Judge is back and Chad Kelly's going to be okay. I think the Argos are going to have a little chip on their shoulder because they gave up way too many points here in Calgary. So we'll see how this game plays out. Mr. Suter, we are out of time, but thanks so much for your time. We will chat on Friday night.
18: Great. Thanks, John.
0: All right. Take care. Glenn Suter, CFL insider for Tom's House of Pizza, serving Calgarians pizza made to perfection since 1963. I had to cut it a little bit short because you know what I got to do next. I got to do my sports talk with Jock CFL power rankings heading into week number 10. We'll do that after we give away some Stampeder tickets. You want to go to the game against the BC Lions and Nathan Rourke on August the 13th? Be caller number 7 right now, 403-974-8255. Caller number 7, I got a 4-pack of tickets, Stamps and the Lions, August the 13th, 7 o'clock at McMahon Stadium. This is Sports Talk with Jock.
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0: Okay, first of all, congratulations to Jonathan. Jonathan, you are caller number 7. You're off to McMahon Stadium on Thursday, August the 13th, 7 o'clock kickoff at McMahon Stadium, the Stamps and the BC Lions. I got more tickets to give away tomorrow night. QR Calgary is in the McMahon Stadium fan zone every home game. Stop by, check out the QR Calgary tent in the fan zone for some red and white face paint. Say hello to the QR street team. Lots of fun in that fan zone every Stampeder home game. Don't have a lot of time for the Sports Talk with Jock CFL power rankings heading into week number 10. So pitter-patter, let's get at her as the Montreal Alouettes for the third straight week are number one on my power rankings, best record in the league. As far as I'm concerned, the best team in the league. They beat the Calgary Stampeders twice. Yes, they lost to Edmonton, but that is a very, very good team with maybe arguably the best quarterback in the game right now, Davis Alexander. The Saskatchewan Roughriders up a spot to number two in my power rankings, only because they won in Edmonton. The Elks first lost at home this season. And because of that, Edmonton drops a spot, even though they have a slightly better record than Saskatchewan at 6-2. Flip a coin. You can have them either way, but I've got Saskatchewan number two, Edmonton number three. Solidly sitting in fourth place on my power rankings, second straight week, your Calgary Stampeders, as they have improved their record to 4-4. The BC Lions making the biggest jump this week. That defense is very, very solid. And yes, even though Caden Salter played very, very well, it looks like Nathan Rourke is going to return. The BC Lions at 2-5 are number 5 in my power rankings, right ahead of the Toronto Argonauts at 3-4. The Argos, of course, coming off the bye week, so they stay in the same spot they were last week. The Winnipeg Blue Bombers drop two spots to number 7. That is a team on the decline right now. They have the bye week this week. The Hamilton Tiger Cats, all I can say is it's too bad they lost Bo. Stampeders beat them handily, but you should beat a team that's playing their fourth string quarterback. And hey, you know who number 9 is. It's not even worth mentioning it right now. The Ottawa Red Blacks, they're just not a good football club. Hey, I'm out of time on a Tuesday night. Thank you so much for listening to Sports Talk with Jock. Stampeder football on Thursday. Sports Talk with Jock back with you tomorrow night. Same time, same place.
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34: This is Global News. I'm Russell Skeet. It's mainly sunny and 24 degrees at 8 o'clock. July numbers from the Calgary Real Estate Board show a dip in sales and inventory of homes in Calgary compared to the same time last year. Although the slower market activity was expected, Krebs says total sales fell by 9.2% compared to this time last year. It says a consistent oversupply of apartment condos is contributing to the steep decline in prices. Realtor Tom Albrecht backs up those numbers.
35: There's really two markets. There's apartments and everything else, so detached, semi-detached, and luxury. The apartments are in a buyer's market. Prices are falling at different rates. It depends where you are. And by and large, the rest of the market is stable and resilient.
34: Krebs says conditions are mostly balanced for detached and semi-detached homes, and the market continues to favor the buyer for apartment-style homes and row houses. The Trans-Canada between Calgary and the Okanagan is well-traveled road for Albertans. Many Calgarians are regular visitors to the Okanagan as they head back and forth to visit relatives or own property in the area. However, going to the Okanagan right now is tough because of raging wildfires which have destroyed homes and forced evacuations. Giselle Trepanier is from Revelstoke and says she had trouble getting out as power failures stopped gas pumps and EV charging stations from working. She says she's heading back to check in on friends in Golden on her way home.
36: I know, like, working in fire and police officers, they were really, really busy. And then from there, I'm going to head to Revy, where I think the smoke is clearing up and everybody's settled in and saying, come on back.
34: Trepanier says she figures there'll be lots of help with once she's back, including cleanup and potentially rebuilding of area properties. If you've been to your local meat counter lately, you might have been surprised to see beef from Australia in the mix beside Alberta beef. And many Albertans are trying it out because it comes at a drastically lower price than the local product. Sylvain Charlebois from Dalhousie University's Agri-Food Analytics Lab says Australian producers don't have such high feed costs as Canada, one of the reasons they can sell their product for so much less.
0: It is helping families looking for an affordable source. I wouldn't say that Australian beef is better than Canadian beef, but if people still want to enjoy beef and save a little money, it is a viable option.
34: Cheryl Lebois says cattle inventories have been low as people leave the industry, and it takes time to build that up again. He expects we could see some relief from the high prices sometime next year. In a statement to Global News, Alberta beef producers say January cattle numbers showed indications of growth. Police in northern Alberta are reminding the public the use of corporal punishment against children is an act of assault. Fort Vermilion RCMP have charged a woman with assault with a weapon in relation to the use of a machine belt to punish students. RCMP discovered three private Mennonite schools in Lacrete, about 7 hours north of Edmonton, were allowing the use of the strap to discipline their students. The strap's use was detailed in an agreement signed by parents. The legal investigation came after a mother found red marks and bruising on her son's legs after school. A 37-year-old woman has been charged. In sports in the majors, Toronto Blue Jays back in action in Houston tonight. Astros lead this one 6-2 in the seventh inning. Looks like the Toronto Argonauts going to have a couple of their big names back when they face the Stamps Thursday. Starter Chad Kelly and Canadian linebacker Cam Judge will both be back in the lineup. Kelly was battling a neck injury while Judge missed three games with a wonky hamstring. Looks like the Stamps are going to field much of the same lineup that beat the Ticats Saturday as they look for their third win in a row. Environment Canada Calgary weather clearing and down to 10 tonight. A mix of sun and cloud, 25 tomorrow, sunny and 22 on Thursday. It's 24 degrees. Breaking news when it happens. Our next scheduled news at 9. I'm Russell Skeet.
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16: Hey, and welcome into The Last Show, the program where you'll learn one or two things. You might lose a brain cell along the way, though. Here's some of the topics coming up today. We've all heard of the parasitic outbreak, Cyclospora, putting lettuce under suspicion. But with thousands of nutrition experts still eat salad? One reporter went to a conference with a bunch of these experts during the outbreak, and they were still eating greens. Are they making a smart risk calculation or gambling with their lunch? We'll dig in 10 minutes' time. After that, you're on a hot date with someone. Then they use a baby voice with a dog. You notice they're wearing those individually toed shoes, and they say, yummy, after dinner. You get the ick. Halfway through the hour, we'll investigate the science of the ick. That strange moment when romantic chemistry with someone turns into disgust. And don't you just hate those individually toed shoes? I do. All right, those are some of the topics we're going to cover during the show. There's going to be more. For now, let's dive in. Luna, the moon, is about to become the site of an accidental crash experiment as a spent, used-up SpaceX rocket will slam onto its surface. This amazing event happening in no time, the evening of August the 5th. Astronomers will be watching the dust, not just the explosion. This is going to be a pretty cool event. We're here to discuss it here with astrobiologist and professor at the University of Edinburgh, Sarah Rugheimer. Sarah, welcome to the show.
17: Thanks for having me.
16: Do you love it when a rocket smashes into a rock? Is that why they're called rockets? Rock, rocket? No, probably not.
17: I wish that was the origin. But no, I mean, it's an interesting event. It's certainly, this doesn't happen every day of the week. But it's also not going to do anything majorly big. You know, there's not going to be some bad outcome from this.
16: When we think of space garbage flying around and Elon Musk and SpaceX and all this stuff, you know, they got too many satellites up there, sure. This is not this isn't a story where a really capitalist private corporation is littering on the moon, is it?
17: Well, it is.
16: Oh, you know, but not in a meaningful way.
17: Yeah, it's not. This is the sort of thing that will periodically happen. This is debris from a Falcon 9 launch from 2025, actually. And it wasn't clear what would happen with the debris of any rocket launch. This one happens to be hitting the moon. But I did the calculation. It's basically like firing a bullet at a large mountain. That's kind of the sizes we're talking about here and the mass. So, you know, it's going to cause a little bit of dust. Maybe a good telescope, you might see that dust and the flash, but it's not, it is like a bullet hitting a mountain. You know, the moon's going to be fine.
16: How dramatic is this going to actually look? Or do we see little objects hit the moon and we know what it's like when things hit the moon? Are we interested in how it kicks up dust? Like, is there any scientific kind of learnings we're going to get from this?
17: Well, yeah, in the sense, yes, because we do see meteors hit the moon, right? And that's like, you know, a rock hitting another rock. This is a cylinder that's hollow or, you know, that's different, that's going to be kind of launched and hitting it. So I think people are a bit interested to see how does this debris look and trying to figure out if we can glean some data from that while we have the opportunity. You know, let's not waste it. But it's largely not going to, you know, yes, there's going to be some dust that kicks up. Is there going to be a flash when it hits it? Maybe it's on the day side of the moon, so it's going to be hard to see. This isn't something you can see with the naked eye.
16: I was going to ask that. You ruined my next question. Okay, but if I had a decent, you know, hobbyist astronomer's telescope, could I potentially see it?
17: Yeah, I think amateur astronomers with good setups, you know, there's some amateur astronomy setups which are quite good, and they should be taking a look at it, you know, and why not? See if you can see it. What's the worst that can happen? You don't see it. It's going to happen at 2:34 a.m. and like 32 seconds and 0.9th of a second. Like, we know exactly when this is going to happen.
16: Do we know exactly where it's going to happen?
17: You know, I don't remember where on the moon they're expecting it to hit, but they are expecting it to hit on the limb of the moon, so they probably know exactly where, too. And it, like I said, the day side, which it makes the flash then harder to see because that's the bright part of the moon. Of course, you know, we hopefully will see the debris from it, which will last 1 to 10 minutes or so. So the flash will be very short, but then the debris coming off the moon should be visible to a good ground-based observatory.
16: I read that simulations predict that the ejecta, that's a new word for me, ejecta, I imagine it's just what it sounds like, things that get ejected when things get hit, could rise to like 75 to 100 kilometers. That seems pretty dramatic. 100 kilometers of up there with smoke and dust and debris?
17: Sure. And it's 1 million kilograms of debris, right? So it's like a lot. But at the same time, when you're thinking how far we are and space and, you know, how big the moon is, like I said, it is the equivalent of a bullet getting fired at a large mountain. That's like the general gist of this this thing. So imagine if someone fires a bullet at a mountain, how far away are you before that's really hard to see the impact of that, you know, with a very good binoculars, you know, so it's still going to be hard to see just due to the relative sizes of these objects.
16: It could be an interesting milestone. This is the first like corporate lunar junk kind of thing that in the next 100 years, is the moon's surface going to be littered with our trash? Maybe.
17: There's going to be some trash on the moon. Certainly, I mean, the U.S. government has already left things on the moon. And, you know, of course, these are a different set of hazards that future astronauts might need to worry about. But I think the relative risk is very, very small. You're still more likely to get hit by an incoming asteroid that, you know, hits the surface or something like that. So the chance of space debris hitting the moon is still very small. It's not to say that space debris isn't a problem. It is a problem. And particularly, I think we're increasingly aware of how many satellites, not even debris, I'm just talking like SpaceX satellites, are making it difficult to observe from Earth's surface because it leaves a lot of streaks in our images and harming ground-based astronomy.
16: Yeah, and isn't there some like weird threshold when there's enough junk in space orbiting around the Earth put up by people like Elon Musk, well, his company SpaceX, and then once one collision happens, the debris from that hits other objects, they collide, they explode, and then like basically the upper atmosphere where things orbit is totally unusable at that point.
17: Yes, there is. I forget the name of this effect, but it is exactly what happens in the movie Gravity, right? So you have this collision, and then that debris causes more collision.
16: Kessler effect. Look at that. We're Google. I'm a fact checker right now. Yeah.
17: It is a real effect. I think we're pretty far away from it right now. I don't think we think that's going to happen in the near-term future. But it is something we want to keep in mind of, because it's that sort of exponential runaway growth problem. So like once you get close to it, you can't really stop it easily. But this is why we want to decommission satellites well, and we want to not just fire things in orbit, you know, say a spy satellite. This is often what will happen. A country might want to take it out before another country can get the data from it if it's defunct. And so they might choose to obliterate it in a way that causes a lot of debris for national security reasons. And that's one reason why these objects can be not decommissioned properly. But often we're trying to have that in our space missions now, where we send them to safe places or bring them back to Earth.
16: Well, I got to get one serious science question in here. This is a many kilogram object smashing the moon at a high speed. We're going to get dust clouds ejecting up to 100 kilometers. Will it reveal the cheese layer on the moon that I've learned about?
17: It'll be a little fondue pot. You know, you just need to get your bread, circle it in that debris crater. It'll be amazing. The moon is made of cheese. This has been proven.
16: All right. You've heard it here first from astrobiologist Sarah Rugheimer. Check out her audiovisual course called Experiencing James Webb, The Invisible Universe Revealed. That's on The Great Courses. Sarah, it's a joy having you here. Thanks for being on the show.
17: Thanks for having me.
16: Just ahead, there's a parasitic outbreak, Cyclospora, putting lettuce on trial. So why are so many industry nutrition experts still eating salad? Is this smart risk assessment or gastrointestinal roulette? That's up next.
4: 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It's the best way to keep David humble in the comments. This is The Last Show with David Cooper.
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1: With more than 11,000 people sick in the U.S., and the criminal behind this madness likely being lettuce, I'm talking about the parasite, Cyclospora, in case that wasn't clear. Anyway, you might expect nutrition experts to treat a salad bar like a crime scene, to avoid it at all costs. Instead, they seem to be grabbing their forks, and they seem to be digging in, eating greens anyway. What am I talking about? Let's dig into it here with health and nutrition reporter at Business Insider, Gabby Landsverk. Gabby, welcome to the show.
2: Thanks so much for having me, David.
1: So you walked in recently to a nutrition conference with 3,000 health experts during a major parasite outbreak. And what do you see? Everybody just casually eating salad?
2: Yes, that's correct. So I headed down to Washington, D.C. for this weekend conference. I had been covering the outbreak of diarrhea-inducing parasite for a couple of weeks, and I had been explaining to people at work all day, every day, whether or not they could eat salad. And much to my surprise, I showed up to the conference and salad was everywhere. It was on the menu, served at the canteen. It was during the catered lunches, in sessions, and very few people were hesitating at all to load up their plates with the leafy greens. So quite a surprise for me.
1: Was this reassuring to you that somehow the outbreak wasn't that bad? Was it baffling to you because why are these experts doing this?
2: Yeah.
1: Or maybe a bit of both?
2: I think it was baffling. I think it was an interesting conversation starter. I gotta say, I was not a popular lunch guest at most of the tables because I was asking people about what was on their plate, and I don't think they really wanted to get into it over lunch. Diarrhea is not really a great icebreaker.
1: No, and to be clear, for any radio regulators listening, this story has educational and newsworthy merit. Therefore, we're allowed to discuss it. You know, we're not just children cracking jokes. This is newsworthy stuff, this diarrhea.
2: Yes, we'll get to the childish jokes later. But I was very surprised. And I think the resounding message, as I came to understand it, was somewhat reassuring because the approach that these nutrition professionals were taking was kind of cautious optimism, right? I think they were monitoring the situation. They were avoiding the specific types of lettuce, the specific brands of lettuce that were implicated in the outbreak, and they were moving on with their lives. And I think that was a real wake-up call for me.
1: I'm not actually up to date to the second on the outbreak, but for a long time, maybe still now, we're not exactly 100% clear on the origins. So, like,
2: correct.
1: How can they avoid it if they don't know, if they know what the likely culprit is? And I got to say, no shade on conference organizers and conference caterers, but I can't imagine this was like, you know, organic, fresh, hand-washed lettuce. This was just run-of-the-mill, regular lettuce that could have been contaminated.
2: Right. Yes. I think that's a great point. And to be clear, I was not eating any lettuce at the conference. I was not ready to take that step. However, I think the preponderance of information at this point suggests that there are specific sources of lettuce at specific restaurants, namely Taco Bell, I think has been a big source of the outbreak, that the FDA has traced the outbreak to. So there was a lot of kerfuffle about a false positive at the FDA, which never happens, right? They said they found in a sample the Cyclospora and then walked it back. However, that doesn't negate the sort of contact tracing and the other evidence that they had accumulated up to that point about the source of the outbreak. So our best guess is still that it's the iceberg lettuce. That sort of supersedes our previous best guess based on other previous outbreaks of Cyclospora in cilantro, in snow peas, in berries. So that is the best information that we have right now is the iceberg lettuce from Taylor Farms served at restaurants like Taco Bell.
1: That's such a shame because it's delicious, it's crunchy, it's completely devoid of nutrition, or mostly at least. Iceberg lettuce already had a bad rap as being one of the least healthy greens.
2: Yeah.
1: Now it's even worse. What are we to do?
2: Yeah. I mean, I think there's a couple of things, right? Like, I agree with you that iceberg lettuce is probably a lot of appealing to a lot of people, in part because maybe it's the only vegetable that some people are going to get if they have a busy schedule and they're relying on, you know, their Taco Bell to provide them with some leafy greens. However, I think there are better options.

0: most of the lettuce that I saw at the conference was romaine, which, not innocent, has been linked to outbreaks before. But I think at this point, we're not looking too harshly at romaine based on what we know.
1: And it's crunchy and delicious and maybe slightly better for you than iceberg.
0: I think it is, yes. And then there's a whole other spectrum of leafy greens out there, right? You've got kale, you've got arugula, you've got butter lettuce. You could even turn to cabbage. I'm a big cabbage fan myself. But I think that would be my best takeaway from the conference is that, one, don't stress too much about this stuff, because if they feel comfortable moving on with their lives in the midst of what's going on, I think it really puts into perspective how unlikely it is that any one of us is going to come down with this parasite, right? But two, there's a whole bunch of other reasons to eat leafy greens. And if you just can't bring yourself to do the iceberg right now, lots of other options for you.
1: So you think people who understand this outbreak, if they're continuing to eat risky food, are they just like, is it like a doctor who smokes, or is it that they're making a smart calculation knowing that it's, you know, a small percentage? If you avoid certain types of lettuce like iceberg, but eat romaine, you're probably fine. Should we be comforted like this? Or is it like I'm about to go into surgery for my, you know, my lungs cancer, and I see outside the surgeon is smoking, like, and this gives me a little bit of worry, you know?
0: I don't think it's the doctor who smokes. I think it's the latter. So I had the pleasure of speaking with Dr. Hallman at Rutgers University, who studies risk management and risk communication for a living. He was actually presenting at the conference, and he explained to me that the way that we frame the information we get as members of the public really shapes our impression of how likely we are to suffer from any one sort of outbreak or ailment that's going around. So it's very hard when we're in the midst of the media blitz about cyclosporiasis to understand that our odds are getting it are very, very low. And I think that's what we were seeing at this conference, was the understanding that particularly in a region of the world where there aren't that many cases of this outbreak, the relative risk to any one individual is a tiny, tiny percentage. And it doesn't feel that way based on what we're seeing in our news feeds every morning.
1: No, it certainly doesn't. And it's so fun to talk about because it's diarrhea for weeks. Well, that sounds awful,
0: right,
1: by the way.
0: Explosive diarrhea.
1: Oh, boy. Okay. Educational merit. This interview has educational and newsworthy merit, in case my boss is listening.
0: Yeah. I mean, how could you pass up those kinds of headlines, right?
1: So the practical, non-panicky advice here is, like, maybe avoid iceberg lettuce at a fast food joint, but otherwise live your life and try to stay healthy. Like, don't just eat, you know, boxed canned food and avoid any vegetable right now. That would be a little bit too much.
0: Yes, that's exactly it. And as I arrived at the conference, you know, I was reading the news that the morning of the conference and sitting down to my scrambled egg breakfast at the hotel, there was an outbreak of salmonella in eggs that were recalled. So it really, if you're following all of this stuff very closely, if you get too wrapped up in it, it does feel like there is nothing you can eat besides things that come out of a can. We already know we don't want to eat things out of a can. There's too high in sodium, not enough nutrients. So yeah, I think the takeaway is live your life. And if you really are high risk, if you have some other immune issues going on, if you just really can't bring yourself to do it, I think your best bet is to just cook your veggies for the foreseeable future. I think that's going to get rid of anything nasty in there. And again, there's lots of things you can do with leafy greens, a sauteed kale, a roasted cabbage that can keep you in the clear right now.
1: Yeah, wash your hands, cook your food. I feel like that's the basics for any kind of like infectious outbreak foodborne related.
0: It always comes back to the basics. They're boring, but they work, right?
1: All right. Well, you can read more about this in Business Insider. The article's called Why Nutrition Experts Aren't Worried About Cyclospora in Their Salad, and it was written by health and nutrition reporter Gabby Landsverk. Gabby, thanks for joining me. I enjoyed talking to you today.
0: Thanks so much, David. Appreciate it.
1: Just ahead, you're deeply in love, and then you see your romantic partner kiss a dog on the mouth. All attraction dies. You get the ick. The science behind the ick next.
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1: You like them, you got a crush on them, you're on a date and it's going well. Then, one harmless habit, like they kiss their beloved dog on the mouth, or they pronounce espresso strangely, espresso. That awkward moment and suddenly the romance has completely disappeared and your whole body kind of resigns from anything romantic. What exactly is this? We call it the ick. Why is it so powerful? Let's discuss it here with someone who's researched the ick. She's a sex and relationships researcher at the University of New Brunswick, and her name is Gabby Petruzzello. Gabby, welcome to the show.
17: Thanks for having me.
1: I wonder what I could do as an interviewer to give a guest the ick. I don't mean romantically. I just mean like they get the overwhelming feeling like they don't want to be on the show. I've gotten that for sure, Gabby. But let's start with the definition. It's one of those pop culture slang terms. The ick, As someone who studies this, how would you define it?
17: Yeah, so there's sort of two types of ways I think about the ick. The ick in pop culture, it tends to be about sort of in dating context. So when you're in a short-term relationship with someone, when you're on a date, when you've sort of just met them, you have like a strong, like they do something that grosses you out, or they do something that feels aversive, and you feel negatively about it. And there's also this sense of the ick can often occur in romantic relationships that are, you've been with your partner for 6 months and you're not just going to dump them because they do something gross. And so the ick itself stems from feelings of disgust. So disgust often goes into like three different parts. And it was really meant to protect us from being sick, from having sex with people who are related to us, or basically from pathogens, or from people who are going to morally betray us. So if someone does something like morally egregious, like they kick their dog, for instance, things like that would protect us from people who are going to potentially harm us or make us sick.
1: So it's got this deep kind of evolutionary history, like our ancient ancestors, you know, if someone behaved badly or weirdly, we would be disgusted by them. Or if certain situations, like you wouldn't want inbreeding in a small group of early humans for, you know, genetic diversity or lack thereof, it could cause diseases, things like that. It's kind of like it's got this deep root in our history being disgusted by things.
17: Exactly. And I feel like whenever anyone asks me why they feel disgusted or they feel concerned about it, that's often the first thing that I would say is that it really is a normal human response. And when we ask people what they would find disgusting, almost every single person is able to give us something that they identify as disgusting. And disgust really starts from like such a young age. So we get the ick from all types of people, not necessarily just romantic partners, but we're particularly invested in how they behave. So I feel like it's often more salient, and often it's more funny too.
1: Yeah.
17: It's easy to tell your friends the horrible stories than it is if like your family member does something gross.
1: True. I was trying to think about how to set this conversation up at the commercial break, and I asked you for an example, and you said you heard of someone who flossed their teeth and then proceeded to, I guess, stare at the gunk on the floss and then think, oh, what a great idea it would be to eat that gunk.
17: Yeah.
1: Meanwhile, the boyfriend or the girlfriend is sitting there watching this being like, how can I ever go to bed with this person after seeing that?
17: Exactly.
1: These are silly examples, but are there any other examples that you can think of that are fairly common? I hope this one's not common.
17: No, I really hope not too. I feel like a lot of them resolve around bodily fluids, so like not brushing your teeth, not putting on deodorant.
1: Yeah.
17: But also a lot of them revolve around like a little bit of going against gender norms. So the most common example people give is like a man chasing after a tennis ball.
1: What?
17: And kind of aimlessly chasing after a tennis ball and kind of looking not really masculine, looking really weak. And a lot of women will say that gives them the ick. And same thing with like a woman being really bossy or rude, like super direct. Some men will say that that gives them the ick. So oftentimes it can be like counter stereotypical behavior, feeling like someone's violating some kind of social order or norm.
1: The stereotype of masculinity being you have to like know what you're doing and have a good handle on everything, and chasing that ball aimlessly makes you look somehow not masculine. Or for a woman, you're supposed to not be bossy. I don't agree with that, but that's the stereotype. Yeah. And somehow that gives people the ick.
17: Yeah. So I mean, again, the ick has been used really broadly. So these obviously aren't things that are going to make you sick or anything, but these can indicate lower quality partners potentially. But I always like how, so those are called the ick, but they have the opposite. That's the slick, when someone does something that's really like catchy or cool. And for instance, rather than aimlessly going after the tennis ball, they like catch it immediately, or like they have super quick reflexes and like they do something that you like wouldn't have expected, or shows off some really positive trait that they have.
1: I was maybe 20 at the time, maybe 21. I was not a large man. I'm like 2'8". I'm not the most masculine man. I'm a little bit effeminate. But I was at this party and my car was getting towed. I had parked it illegally. So I ran outside and started arguing with the tow truck driver. I think I might have given him a bribe. If that's a crime, then I didn't. I would never do that. But if it's not a crime, I think I gave him like 40, 50 bucks. And he finally, after arguing and shouting, he put the car on the street and he's like, you know, F off, I'm not going to tow your car.
17: Yeah.
1: And I went back to the party and this friend of mine, a woman, was like, that was so sexy. I'm like, what are you talking about? She's like, the way you just took charge. That, I guess that would be an example of the slick, like these moments when we don't realize that we're being like authoritative or something if we're a man. I don't know.
17: Yeah. I mean, or just something that like indicates that there's like you're a reliable, strong, like dependable person. And your example makes me think of, there was one study that asked people about their ex, and someone gave this awful response where they're like, this person was getting robbed and it gave me the ick. And I'm like, oh my gosh, that's horrible.
1: Like they're somehow supposed to confront the robber and maybe get bodily injured. But if they don't confront the robber, they don't look sexy or something?
17: Yeah, I don't know. I mean, that's obviously not a common ick that people have. I mean, most commonly it is like they have something, they have like a booger in their nose or they smell bad or just something. Like it does seem like people tend to have these based on like, because the smell and taste are really the things that are where our disgust is most strongly. We smell things, we taste things. And that's, if you think about the feeling of disgust, it's that scrunch nose and lip that goes up. Mm-hmm. And that's, that behavior itself is meant to like expel any things that might be in our mouth that would make us sick or something that we smelled that might make us sick. But really, one of the interesting things too that connects with this is the really well-established gender difference in disgust elicitors is that over time and time again, women tend to exhibit higher disgust than men. And so the research kind of speculates that there's sort of certain risks that women experience more so than men. And particularly, they tend to have more sexual disgust than men. So people argue that women are more likely to have the negative consequences of STIs. They're more likely to get pregnant if they engage in casual sex. They're more likely to be viewed upon negatively for certain sexual behaviors. So they tend to have a more conservative like sexual attitudes and feel more disgusted about a range of sexual behaviors outside of like procreative sexuality in a way that men don't necessarily.
1: I wonder if this is not just about us as maybe people doing gross stuff, the people that are doing the icky stuff, but the people who are judging us. I wonder if it says more about them than it does us. You know, like, sure, I picked some mold off the cheese. The rest of the cheese was fine. I ate it. But then the person I'm with is like, oh, I now can't trust you because you eat expired food or something, you know?
17: Yeah, no, I think there is just some portion of some research shows that like people higher in like perfectionism tend to feel the ick more. So there's like the people who it really does say something about like who's judging us and that they might feel more icked about certain things. It says more about them than us.
1: So I guess we know what the ick is now. We're here with Gabby Petruzzello, who's a sex and relationships researcher at the University of New Brunswick. When we come back, we're going to talk, does it last forever? Can you cure it? If you're grossed out by your partner in this weird way, can you move on from it? If they're grossed out with you, can you move on from it? It's the ick. I hope this interview is not giving our listeners the ick. We'll be back with Gabby in a moment.
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1: The ick, a sense of disgust for the person that you're dating or romantically involved with. It feels permanent when you've got it, like your attraction has seen something that it cannot unsee. But time, curiosity, a little perspective, can we get through it? Can we solve the ick for a romance that's just beginning, or solve it for a romance that you feel is pronounced dead? That's what we're going to discuss here with Gabby Petruzzello, a sex and relationships researcher at the University of New Brunswick. Gabby, welcome back to the show.
17: Thanks for having me.
1: So the ick, you set it up for me before, but like, are there some dramatic cases that you've seen in your research of people who just are happy in a romantic relationship? One thing happens and then they're just completely ready to throw in the towel because they're grossed out.
17: I think more often than not, people who are in these long-term relationships, they're able to find ways to cope with it. And the people who tend to be better off are the ones that have this kind of delusional sense of my partner isn't gross, or they're able to kind of like cope with it and think through that. And the people who are in the long-term relationships who have these icks are often the ones that are a little worse off to start with, which is kind of unfortunate. But, and it kind of goes to show where if you really do have the ick for someone, you tend to break it off. If you really can't get past these icks, it tends to be a deal breaker. But the people who are able to last through this are the ones who are able to find strategies or able to like to think of different ways to deal with these.
1: Interesting. So, you know, someone might be like, sure, I caught her picking her nose, but she's not fundamentally gross. I love her. Or sure, I caught him eating a half-eaten eclair in the garbage. Do you know that Seinfeld reference? If you don't, I feel like it's important to your research. But like, you have this belief about your partner that they're wholly good and not fundamentally gross. So you're just willing to overlook it. It might gross you out for a week, but it's not going to be the nail in the coffin.
17: And especially in these relationships too, like we study people sometimes in the first year when they're in this like honeymoon period or even before they're married, where they may not be living together full time and you don't see all of these ick behaviors. When you're just in this dating stage where you're not together all the time, you might not even notice like all of their weird bathroom habits or all of their weird cleanliness habits or that they use a loofah, just like things like that, that in the long run might be weird deal breakers if you have to see it every day.
1: All right. For any radio listeners who are a little bit sensitive, I'm going to ask a question that involves human sexuality, but I'm here with a bona fide psychology researcher. So this is educational. What happens when it gets introduced into your sex life? When you just start thinking of your partner as someone that you can't bear to sleep with because, I don't know, they have a loofah or they don't floss or they have weird eating habits or they smell and don't shower.
17: Yeah.
1: What happens when it enters the bedroom? Can you recover from that?
17: Yeah. And one of the main things that disgust does is it can distract us from the moment. And so we're oftentimes thinking about something else. So for instance, some people will be like, oh, I was thinking about my partner's like previous partners and it really stuck with me. And that might not even seem like a disgust elicitor, but it's something that can like take people out of the moment and feel like a violation of what's going on. But also it really can reduce desire. So if you're in these feelings of disgust, it's sort of antithetical to feelings of arousal. And we do tend to find that disgust and arousal are inverse of one another. So if you tend to feel really disgusted in the moment, you tend to have a hard time with arousal. And which is why disgust is often linked to like sexual pain or difficulties with orgasm, in that if you have these feelings, it's often the case that you can't focus on pleasure or your body isn't functioning in the way you want. So even if your body might be responding with disgust, but your brain might be like, oh, I really want to try to enjoy this.
1: It's tough.
17: And oftentimes it really is about how you feel in relation to your partner. So if you feel like you're not in alignment in disgust with your partner, like you feel like your partner's really disgusting compared to you, or you feel like you're super disgust sensitive and your partner's not, this can lead to some issues over time.
1: What you were saying earlier is there's a way to work through it when you kind of believe your partner's not fundamentally gross. But what I'm hearing now is if it's kind of stuck in your head during your intimate moments, your romantic moments, it can be hard. What are the recommendations? What if this is happening to someone right now? They're looking at their husband, their wife, their partner, whatever, and they're being like,
17: yeah,
1: I can't get over the fact that you picked your nose or whatever it is.
17: Right. And I give a little bit of a hedging just because it is so hard to get rid of. Disgust is more resistant to, like, it's harder to like get rid of than fear. It's harder to get rid of than other emotions because oftentimes we can't see the things that disgust us. We can't see pathogens, and oftentimes it feels like a natural reaction. But some of the most common things are, as with fear, gradual desensitization. So if you sort of gradually expose yourself to the thing that could disgust you.
1: So I'm thinking about this sort of like the fear of spiders. You gradually get exposed to more and more videos of spiders, interactions with spiders, and over time the fear decreases due to exposure. So in a sexy context, maybe you try little by little to engage with someone without feeling disgusted, something like that.
17: Also, sexual arousal is a natural way to reduce disgust. So one of the things that's recommended is, and obviously with consent, and you have to sort of want to reduce this disgust. But if you can both downregulate the disgust, so if you can make yourself feel less disgusted by the thing through like desensitization or whatnot, so through like cognitive or behavioral strategies, and then also sort of upregulate your arousal, your positive experiences. And so this would just mean finding ways to make a more sexy context in a way that you might not notice these other disgusting things, or you might not like think about your partner's gross habits, since that sexual arousal tends to diminish those thoughts and feelings of disgust. But there also is, even if you can't get rid of that, you can also try to adapt your environment to some extent to reduce some of those disgusting feelings.
1: Got it. Okay, we're talking a lot about what to do if you feel the ick. I am curious. What do you do if someone gets it for you? You know, like you're dating someone, you've got a partner, it's serious, it's not serious, whatever. And then you realize, oh, They are grossed out by the way I smell or whatever it is. Like, what do you do when you're the subject of somebody's ickiness? Can you do anything? Should you just move on? Like, what would you recommend there?
17: Oh, geez. I mean, to some extent, like trying to pivot their focus. So either like reminding them of all the different positive traits you have rather than the things that are making them feel disgusted, or just facilitating these conversations. So making them feel comfortable in a sort of a kind way, expressing this to you. So rather than sort of keeping it silent and having the ick and you not knowing about it at all, feeling comfortable telling you like, hey, can you brush your teeth before we do this? Or, I know it's been a long day at work. Like, do you want to change into something more comfortable? Just having these conversations in a respectful way that they're able to communicate ways that they can decrease their ick in a way that doesn't make you feel bad for giving them the ick, but also can facilitate closeness.
1: So if my partner is grossed out by, let's say, my breath, I might say like, hey, like before we go to bed, would you prefer if I brush my teeth? Like just try to be friendly about it rather than be like, oh, you think I stink? I'm mad at you now. Something like that.
17: Right. Because we find that people just tend to like avoid it. They don't talk about it. And that's really what facilitates these declines over time, when they ignore it, when they like try to pivot to something different without actually communicating it to their partner. And that sexual communication is one of the most important things. And when we stay silent about it, that's really what harms us in the long run.
1: Given all your research on the ick, what do you hope people take away knowing about this phenomenon? They maybe only heard a few videos on short form platforms like TikTok, or maybe they're experiencing it themselves. What would you want people to know? Would you tell them to just relax, this happens to everybody, power through it, or some other message?
17: Yeah, I would say, like you said, first and foremost, it does happen to everyone. The ick is kind of a normal experience, and it can feel really distressing. But I would encourage people to think about how broader shame around sexuality and cultural messaging can kind of make us feel the ick on things that might not necessarily actually be disgusting, and to kind of challenge these evolutionary emotions.
1: Yeah, because sometimes the ick plays into gender stereotypes, which many are problematic or not great to hold in the first place.
17: Exactly.
1: All right. Well, Gabby Petrozello is a sex and relationships researcher at the University of New Brunswick. Gabby, I really enjoyed having you on the show. Thanks so much for being here.
17: Yeah, thanks.
1: Just ahead, we've all heard of AI coming for our jobs, but now it's coming for your burger and fries. What are the implications of AI being used in the fast food industry? That's up next.
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14: This is Global News. I'm Russell Skeet. It's partly cloudy and 23 degrees at 9 o'clock. CTV News says Lloyd Robertson, its former lead anchor of more than three decades, has died at the age of 92. On its website, the network says his family confirmed the veteran journalist's death. Robertson is one of Canada's most recognizable names in journalism. He joined CTV in 1976 and served as chief anchor and senior editor from 1984 to 2011. Calgary's residential real estate market saw declines in sales of the number of property listings in July. The latest report from the Calgary Real Estate Board says total sales fell by 9.2% from the same time last year.
15: Although demand has slowed down, the main challenge for sellers is the residence type and where. Most of the city has seen market averages fluctuate year over year. For example, properties in the northeast have seen a price drop of 6.6%. However, the city centre and downtown remains largely unchanged. But this summer slump is not a surprise, with another nationwide factor possibly at play. From January to April, population across the country has fallen by 0.1%. The number of permanent immigrants arriving has also dropped by 20%, a population that helps support apartment living. A consistent oversupply of apartment condos is contributing to a steep decline of residential prices. But realtor Tom Albrecht says it can still be a good time to sell, if you can keep track of trends. Bella Finn, Global News.
14: Albertans are feeling the impacts of the BC wildfires as they travel to and from popular vacation spots. Many Albertans tried to flee the situation and get back to this province during the fires, but that proved difficult as there were major power outages in places like Radium, Golden, and Revelstoke, which meant no work in gas pumps and EV charging stations were also shut down. Now, Giselle Trepanier is just heading back to Revelstoke, where she lives, after leaving just before the power went out.
29: We decided to pop on the road, not knowing what would happen in Golden, like just the moment before, and then all the power went out. And then anytime there wasn't like too much smoke, we would kind of move on to the next.
14: Trepanier says while the power's back on, she figures there'll be lots to help with, including cleaning up and potentially rebuilding of area properties. Well, even in the city, residents and their pets aren't immune to run-ins with wildlife. A video recently posted to social media shows Kinkora resident Kimberly Nan walking her dog with a coyote stalking the pair and neither being aware of it.
2: Once I got home and opened the gate to let the dog inside the backyard, when I turned around, I saw that the coyote was behind us, and then I quickly slammed the gate.
14: Some Kinkora residents in the city's northwest say they've seen an increase in coyote sightings this year. Now, the city's posted several signs in the area warning residents, if you come across a coyote, the city recommends don't run or turn away, but instead try scaring it by shouting and waving your arms. And they say always pick up after your dog and keep your dog on a leash. For many Albertans, it's been tough to find affordable meat these days. Some are turning to products from other countries. Australian beef's been available in grocery stores for about a year for significantly less than Alberta beef, thanks to low production and shipping costs. Sylvain Charlebois from the Dalhousie University Agri-Food Analytics Lab says, with Canadian beef, chicken, and pork all skyrocketing in price, many people are exploring these new options. In sports in the majors, Toronto Blue Jays were back in action in Houston tonight after beating the Astros in the opener of their three-game series last night. No luck for the Jays tonight, though. They fell 7-2 to the Stros. Environment Canada Calgary weather clearing and 10 tonight. A mix of sun and cloud, 25 tomorrow. Sunny and 22 on Thursday. It's 23 degrees. Breaking news when it happens. Our next scheduled news at 10. I'm Russell Skeet.
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1: AI is encroaching into more parts of our daily lives with every passing day. It's taking people's jobs. It's writing things for us. But next up, ordering a burger and fries. Artificial intelligence is now pulling up at the fast food counter with companies testing AI-powered drive-thrus that promise faster service and fewer mistakes. But as the cyborgs, okay, maybe they're not cyborgs, but as this technology starts taking more orders, are we getting a smoother experience at the burger joint, or are we just losing everything that we need about human touch? Let's discuss it here with Ajay Pangarkar, a workplace performance strategist. Ajay, welcome to the show.
20: Thank you. Thank you for having me back, David. I'm really happy to be here to discuss this digital creep, that I call it, into the fast food industry.
1: I mean, I know this is related to like calling the phone company, the cable company, any kind of customer service experience, you call them. And at first, you're not even sure whether you're talking to a robot or a person. Eventually, it becomes clear when they're like, let me connect you with someone. But yeah, these things seem very lifelike. It shouldn't be a surprise to us that this is going to happen at the drive-thru and maybe at the counter at fast food restaurants. Is this technology already here? I just haven't noticed it.
20: Yeah, I mean, you know, it's funny because when I grew up, McDonald's, you had to go to a counter, right, to order your food, and there'd be somebody there taking your order.
1: And you must have had it rough, and you had to walk uphill both ways to the McDonald's. Yeah,
20: 10 feet of snow in the middle of July, exactly. But, you know, there was 10 cashiers there taking your order. Now, you know, suddenly we walk in, and there's a big, you know, giant iPad in front of us to order our burgers. And that's really crept into the AI side, where now we are just going up there and talking to an artificial intelligence that increasingly is sounding more real. It's not these automation where you hear, you know, this robotic voice. It's actually somebody that sounds like a person, which is a little, you know, to me a little bit disconcerting, because you don't know if you're interacting with a real person or not. And that's going to have time for people to get used to. And so we'll see how that goes along.
1: Well, let's talk about the technology before we get into the why and what the impact is on the workers, the customer. Yeah. Like, are AI-powered ordering systems supposed to drive through? Is it as good as a person? Can it do things a person cannot?
20: Well, you know, I think we're still in the infancy of the AI world and the evolution, and I think it's going to get better. The thing I think people need to understand is that it is here probably for good. Like, there's billions of dollars being invested in AI, and it's not going anywhere. So we're going to have to accept it. So whether we like it or not, the technology is there. The thing is, as it gets better, and we've seen it in the last couple of years improve significantly, exponentially, I would say at times, where it is getting better. However, it's still making errors, and I don't know if we'll see a perfection of it for another 5 or 10 years, but that's just hypothetical, you know.
1: I worry it's moving way faster than that. It feels like if you blink, like you're completely caught up on the state of things in this industry and technology, you blink, you go on vacation for 2 weeks, and all of a sudden they've released the new model, and it does all these things you couldn't believe it would do.
20: Well, Dave, it's like Google, how they built their search engine, right? It was organic. They built it by people's searches, right? And so that those searches became multiplicative over time and became exponential. AI is doing the same thing. These companies are gathering the data from us, and that's building upon itself to make itself better. So it's becoming self-aware in a sense. Terminator.
1: Yeah, it's not Terminator yet. But you just mean it's making improvements based on the way people are using it.
20: And because of what you just said, it's becoming exponentially improving over time because of our interaction with it. And that's what companies are, why they're building data centers, because they're trying to process all this information coming in.
1: Let's talk about the impact here. I don't know. I had many friends who were flipping burgers to pay for their apartments and their undergraduate education. Like, where are these entry level jobs going? How are people going to make ends meet when they're young and a few bucks to get through school?
20: That's the interesting thing, right? Because one of my first jobs was at Burger King. I was actually doing the burgers, back in the day, and actually serving the customers. And it's going to affect the low-level, what we call frontline workers, probably immensely. And that's troubling because a journalist once said recently that we used to be able, technology would adapt to us, right? We would bring in Word or Excel or Office, whatever, and we would adapt, it would adapt to us over time, and we would control it. It's flipped now. It appears that AI is, controlling us more than we're controlling it. And so the displacement of workers is a big issue in the economy right now. And so between lack of jobs and also job shortages, there's a discrepancy here between the two. We're seeing a bit of a struggle between frontline workers and how that's going to impact them. And to your point, they're using it to automate their burger flipping stations. So really, at what point do you need workers in these places?
1: Yeah, and I feel like the entry-level jobs are all gig economy jobs now, driving on an app. And these aren't – there's no, job security with this stuff. There's no, guaranteed hours with this stuff. But let's talk about it from the corporate perspective. Let's throw them a bone here for a second. What would the benefits that these companies are hoping to see be?
20: Well, David, I don't know if we're going to throw them a bone here, but in essence, it's common sense, right? They want efficiency, which leads to better profitability of your organization. So it's number one on their bottom line on their financial statements, right? How do we reduce costs and increase revenues and all this wonderful stuff where we increase profits? So that's number one. AI is going to do that because labor costs are a significant portion of an organization, right? So, which leads us to the second point, right? Which is labor itself, the labor issues. So I just mentioned it, shortages. So they need to fill those roles that people don't want to take or they can't find people to fill. That's number one. Or number two, the complexity of labor, the enormity of complexity that labor brings into an organization between things like unionizations and minimum wage costs and all this kind of stuff that factors in. And I'm not against all this stuff, by the way. I'm just saying that they want to mitigate that or maybe eliminate it as much as possible. And of course, the third, the most important we mentioned earlier, David, is the data gathering. Right. Mm-hmm. That's probably the most important thing to them, apart from the profitability, is to gather as much data from us. And that's where I think they're really trying to bring in more of that information so they know you better.
1: Yeah. And you become the product, you know. You thought your Big Mac, whatever, was the product. No, it's you. And these companies with that data, they'll know exactly how to upsell you. You might not be the customer who wants fries with that, but you might be the customer who wants a drink with that. Or they could even sell this data to Amazon, who then, sells you something based on what your buying patterns are at McDonald's. I'm not saying this is happening now, but this is the future of just them having so much data on you as a consumer.
20: Well, it's happening in other industries, right? They're selling our data, and I think it's so opaque, that side of things in the corporate world, that they're really shielding it from the public, that what they're doing with it. People still to this day, which amazes me, don't realize that in Facebook, you are the product. Mm-hmm. They're giving away, it's the razor and razor blade theory, right? So they're giving away the product, what you think is a product, the Facebook interface, and they're gathering information from you. So guess what fast food is going to do? The likes and dislikes, and it can go further than that. I'm not going to be, dark here, but think about the data being sold that you are frequenting a fast food restaurant 5 days a week, and that's going to a medical database and the insurance companies, and they're seeing that you're going to McDonald's. You know, I mean, it could get that dark, but don't get me wrong. These companies are all interacting with each other. So insurance companies watching your health going to a fast food restaurant, you know, that's an issue, right?
1: And so before we get all doom and gloom about this, legislators can fix this. The hope is that they do, you know?
20: I mean, you listen, David, I'm not going to be cynical, but I'm losing hope a bit on the legislation side.
1: Here in the U.S., I think the last time there was a major Consumer Privacy Act was like in the 80s. It's been done before. Yes. And in the context that that act was passed, like, it helped. But just the technology is so far outpaced. But if we care enough and we get lawmakers to make these changes, it is possible to say, hey, Burger King can't sell that you bought a Big Mac to your health insurance company. That's my hope. Maybe I'm naive. In the current climate, I'm naive, but I hope things will change.
20: In the current climate, I'm being very cynical in all countries. I mean, and more importantly, what's going on in the U.S. is quite insidious because the big tech is in bed with the government right now. And so and that's clear as day. And so where legislation is going to come from, it needs to come from somewhere. It has to come from government. But will they do the right thing in the short term? Well, like you said, we'll have to see what happens.
1: Do you want fries with that?
20: Do I want fries? Yes. You know.
1: All right. Me too. They're delicious. Ajay Pangarkar is a workplace performance strategist. Check out his book, Learning Metrics, How to Measure the Impact of Organizational Learning. That's available wherever books are sold. Ajay, I've enjoyed the chat. Thanks for being on the show.
20: Same here, David. Thank you again.
1: Coming up next, weigh in on this dilemma. A couple splits a dinner 50-50 with a single friend and asks the single friend to pay for half. You're the single friend. What would you do in this scenario?
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1: It is Messy Money Matters. We're going to weigh in on ridiculous dilemmas of the economic kind here with economics professor at Toronto Metropolitan University, Eric Cam. Let's talk splitting the bill. This one's always rife with cannon fodder. Did that even make sense? I don't even know what I just said. Eric, welcome to the show.
6: Thank you very much. It's an honor and a privilege.
1: Okay. These are always so fun. I feel like there's never the right answer. And by the end of our time together, I usually just squeeze one in about my life. Okay. Three friends go out for dinner. The bill arrives. Two of the friends are an engaged couple who I guess see themselves as one person unit. And one friend is the third wheel. When the bill comes, the couple offers to split it with the person. One in about my life. Okay. Three friends go out for dinner. The bill arrives. Two of the friends are an engaged couple who I guess see themselves as one person unit. And one friend is the third wheel. When the bill comes, the couple offers to split it with the person. So I guess it's two-thirds the couple,

0: two of them are a couple, then they're paying two-thirds, if not even on occasion, out of generosity, treating the other person, saying, listen, we're already almost 70% of the bill, so we got this. And but at most, you should have to pay a third. This, I mean, what is this two-thirds equals a half? That's not math. That doesn't work out. So I don't know. And if they are, and if those two people say, let's just split it in half, there's a term called a schnorra.
1: Schnorra? I haven't heard that one.
0: Well, because it literally translates to what you're talking about. Like someone who just takes gross advantage to save a few dollars.
1: Doesn't the government already subsidize you if you're married and give you like shared marital tax brackets? You're paying less taxes. Now you want to charge someone for being single at dinner? It's too much.
0: No, it's terrible. Hence the term schnorra. And that's where it comes from. It's just people who are kind of acting really, really selfish and trying to profit for themselves over something that they really like is not bestowed upon them naturally. It's just something that they think they're entitled to. Well, you know what? Marriage entitles you to many things. One of them isn't a discount on the bill.
1: All right, this one's so easy. I don't think any rational person would disagree with us, but here's a twist. I am in recovery, which is substance abuse code language for I used to have a drinking problem. I still do. I just don't drink anymore. I would go out to dinner with buddies a lot because I didn't always work in radio, Eric. I used to work for a big company as an engineer, so I was able to afford nice dinners. I would always go with my buddies, and I would drink like 4-5 cocktails, and then we would split the bill. And my buddies would always be angry because they felt like they were subsidizing my drinking problem. Now I feel I'm forever paying this debt back because whenever I go out for dinner with anyone else, I don't get a drink. And what's with these mocktails? They're charging $20 for juice these days, but that's a side conversation. Where do we land on that if you're going out to dinner with one person and they consume significantly more alcohol than you and then the bill comes up? They maybe spent $70 more than you. Because cocktails are expensive these days.
0: You know, I was at a conference in St. Louis, and I was with a buddy of mine known for his alcohol consumption, and we were watching a basketball game, and he had 7 pints of beer, and I had 1. And when the bill came, he grabbed the bill, and he goes, I got this one. I said, you're damn right you got this one. I said, yeah, I don't, you know what? This is another one like splitting bills. This has cost friends in the past as well. I don't think you should subsidize. If you don't mind, that's one thing, but you are under no obligation to subsidize drinking that is not yours. I mean, there has to be a better way. So I think it's incumbent, though, upon the quote unquote drinker to say, let me cover my alcohol.
1: Mm-hmm. Let me get the tip. Let me spend a little more than you. Let me get the thing. I was that bad taking advantage friend. And now I feel like I have to pay it back.
0: Well, let me say this. You don't. I mean, you are being a very nice guy, a classy guy. And so you're kind of saying, let me pay it forward or pay it back. But you've done your penance. Don't worry. Right. I mean,
1: penance paid.
0: That's right. You are absolved of guilt by Rabbi Eric. But no, you don't have to do that. But the same way that people don't have to pay for your drinking.
1: All right. I feel like this dilemma is just a rehash of ones we've done in previous weeks. But I feel like inheritances. Did I say that word right? I should know that word. I am in broadcasting. Inheritances. Now it sounds weird to me.
0: Well, it's just because it's an inheritance.
1: An inheritance. Anyway, the money that dead people leave is always a great source of messiness. Okay, so we'll go to this one family. A daughter spends years caring for her ill parents, even quitting her job, draining her savings to do so. The sister, the other daughter, lives across the country, rarely visits. Then when the parents pass, they leave nearly the entire estate to the caregiving daughter, but the absent sister, and also the whole family really, insists, hey, yes, they left it to you, but you should split that inheritance up equally. Where do we weigh in on dead people's money here?
0: No joke. How much time do we have left, David?
1: We got a few minutes.
0: So let me tell you about two quick stories in my family. My wife hasn't spoken to her mother in 22 years.
1: Wow.
0: Because upon her father's death, he predeceased his parents, and they left their estate to their grandchildren. And my wife's mother said, if your father wasn't dead, that would be my money. My wife said, if my grandmother had wheels, she'd be a bicycle. And that's legally my money. My wife's mother said, you give

0: me that money or you're dead to me. And that was 22 years ago.
1: So this basically happened with different familial relationships, but this happened to your wife.
0: And number two, when my grandfather died, he had five children. Imagine my mother's shock when they read the will and he left everything to his eldest son.
1: Wow, that's very, very biblical in this regard, yeah.
0: Where am I going with these stories? There is legal and there is everything else. If this money was left in sound mind and body to one of the siblings, it is theirs. They can spend it, they can share it, they can give it to the Sisters of the Poor Orphanage, but it is theirs legally to determine what they want to do with it and nobody else's.
1: And if you're sitting around waiting for someone's money and waiting for them to die, what a horrible way to live your life. It shapes the relationship between you and that person in kind of an ugly way. And then it shapes the relationship with everybody afterward who may or may not have received something in an ugly way. Just like live your life. Don't plan your finances around like some big gift you may or may not get when someone dies.
0: I'll tell you the most disgusting line too. Man, I'm going to get sued. But here's the most disgusting line is my wife's mother said,
1: oh boy.
0: I earned that money. I stayed in your grandparents' life because of that money.
1: Yeah. See, this is what I'm talking about. It's an ugly way to live.
0: Yeah. So I found it. Well, number one, I wanted my wife and I wanted my wife to get the money because it was hers. And I even told I call her my mother-in-law, I haven't seen her in 22 years. I said, I don't care if my wife gives it to an orphanage, you're getting nothing.
1: This is getting messy, Eric. Well, you are going to get sued.
0: It cost my wife and her mother their relationship.
1: That's sad.
0: But it goes back to this. You're right. If you're waiting and you think you're working and you're just waiting for someone to die so you'll be on easy street, I have no time for you. But, you know, that's why there's laws. This money is being left to somebody. Somebody meant it to go to them. And it's what a judge told my mom. I know it hurts, but this was your father's wishes.
1: Eric Cam needed to go for many years of study. He needed to become a professor of economics, have an illustrious and established career in order to weigh in on these important, serious, messy money matters. Eric, it's always a joy having you on the show.
0: Well, now he needs many years of therapy, but it's my pleasure. Stay healthy, David.
1: Eric Cam is an economics professor at Toronto Metropolitan University. Coming up next, when does being a devoted fan of a celebrity cross the line into something genuinely creepy? Celebrities are being followed home, their families getting DMs, and total strangers act like a social media follow is a legally binding friendship. So why do some fans feel so entitled to a famous person's private life? And what are some of the incidents we're seeing these days? In a few moments' time, we'll talk celebrity worship, parasocial relationships that people feel like they have with celebs, and that moment when fandom gets genuinely creepy.
2: 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That's 1-888-505-6644. 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
1: When does loving a celebrity so much become less of being a big fan and becomes more of a, why are you outside their house right now? Social media has made famous people seem closer to us than ever. But some fans take it too far, and they take the invitation very personally that gets made on these platforms. I'm here with Josh Williams, a professor and chair of criminology and criminal justice at Georgia Southern University, to talk about when fans maybe take it a little bit too far. Josh, welcome to the show.
15: Thanks for having me, David.
1: So I gotta ask, what separates an enthusiastic fan to someone whose behavior is becoming obsessive, maybe a problem for that own individual, or invasive, a problem for the actual celebrity?
15: Yeah, it's since the pandemic, we've been in kind of a perfect storm for all of this. You mentioned social media. But we had the emergence of, you know, all of this digital social media platforms. We had a lot of real-time location sharing. We had direct messaging. And all of that in the context of celebrity expanded. We had new types of celebrities. We had TikTokers. We had all sorts of kind of YouTubers and things of that nature. And so I think at the heart of this is we had a lot of that playing into the development of these parasocial relationships. And that's where these individuals develop a non-reciprocal relationship that they envision is actually there, but it's actually not there.
1: Is this something that has always happened? Let me give you an example. 15 years ago, before video content was on social media, and even the idea of that was not in, you know, our common thinking of the way celebrities functioned, you'd have actors on the big screen, like, I don't know, Brad Pitt, Tom Cruise, someone like this. You wouldn't really feel like they were talking to you. Fans would for sure be obsessive back then. But now, with short form video content on social media, you have an influencer with a huge following. It feels like they're talking directly to you in these videos. Is there something different and unique about the content now that really allows for people to feel like they know celebrities? Or is it just a reforming of what we've always had?
15: You know, I think it was there. It makes me think about when I was a kid and I was following sports stars. I was a member of a sports club, sports card club. And the way you got in contact with them to sign your card was to actually send your card by mail with a letter and they send it back. And that was for me, you know, same thing with following musicians or something. You might see them on MTV or something, or, you know, in a music magazine. But now, like, it is at your hands. Your access is really grown. And I think what that does is it plays into the development of those relationships. And you're right. I think the content, people are smart. I mean, they're setting that content up and the algorithms to feed into that. And what you select is actually just the perfect storm to strengthen those relationships. And I think it's also important too, that, you know, just because you follow somebody online, like, so I study celebrity worship and we, you know, there are different levels of that. And just because you follow somebody online doesn't necessarily mean you're stalking them, right? You go to their concerts and things like that. But I think where things start to emerge problematic is where, you know, there are some warning signs, right? That, you know, individuals who start to repeatedly, like, make social media contact, or they're sending gifts, right? Or repeated just following, they're tracking, they're showing up at work or home, like the Hudson Williams.
1: Yeah, let's talk about this, because that's something that came up. This is the star of that steamy romance, heated rivalry. Maybe there's something unique about that show, because it was just so, I don't know, it was just like a very sweet romance between two dudes playing hockey. And I imagine some fans fell in love with the two actors. Women were hugely into the show. And something did just happen with Hudson Williams. You want to give me a quick overview of it from, like, a criminology perspective?
15: I mean, from my standpoint, as far as what I can see in the video, and I don't spend a whole lot of time watching those, but I think people, these fans were seeking autographs, and they followed him on their bikes to, I think he was in Paris, and he reacted very, some say it was still calm, but you could tell he was frustrated that they followed him to his residence there.
1: It's just like you see videos of celebrities getting mad at paparazzi or getting mad at fans, and it makes them look terrible. But what do they have to deal with on a daily basis?
15: Right. And I think in the situation like what Hudson Williams was dealing with, I think that's the situation that emerges. You know, people follow, they may have developed a relationship in their mind, whether it be with the character or the person in particular, and they have trouble. Maybe it's not like a boundary issue. It's more of a, I'm going to figure out a way around that. That's just a barrier. Not necessarily understanding boundary issues.
1: Now, is the main motivation for someone who's kind of got this obsession with a celebrity to the point where they're showing up at their house, they're trying to find out what restaurant they're at so they can catch them as they walk out to sign an autograph? Is it admiration? Is it some sense of control and recognition? Like, what is the motivation for a fan who goes that far?
15: You know, I think it's hard to kind of bring celebrity stalkers or worshipers into like one kind of, it's much more complex than that. I think, you know, some of them develop these relationships where they already think that they, you know, they know who I am. We have this relationship. I'm their biggest fan and they already know it. In some cases, I'm their soulmate. It actually makes me think of the recent with Drew Barrymore and the person that jumped on stage. I think the quote was, you know who I am and or whatever. And it's the assumption that relationship is so strong that you already know. And so, you know, some of them are intimacy seeking, you know, some might feel like, so the barrier situation, maybe they feel rejected and that translates into, I'm going to kind of get back at you for that.
1: Yeah. Whose responsibility is it to set boundaries between celebrity and fan? Is it the celebrity? Is it all of our kind of collective responsibility? Like, I just, yeah, where does this get set?
15: I think the biggest thing for these celebrities is that they recognize those kinds of warning signs, and they don't wait to kind of do something about it. And actually, we found, like, if you look at the data over the last, like, since 2020, right, if we use that as our mark, the number of stalking incidents reported, that's increased. And in a lot of cases, it's doubled. And it could be a number of different things. It could be that there are more people considered celebrity. But I think a lot of them are starting to realize, hey, like, this can get serious. I mean, you had all those situations in the early 2000s where I think, like, you know, people like Gwyneth Paltrow who were stalked, and I think George Clooney and his family were stalked, and Jennifer Garner, like, you could go on, and I mean, they were there, and Taylor Swift has,
1: yeah,
15: I don't know how many particular stalkers she probably has.
1: I guess to answer this question quickly, where should the responsibility fall? On the celebrities to set the boundary, on the fans to know better, or both?
15: I think it's got to be both. I mean, but at some, you know, at some point what happens, and again, I say this, this is important. You know, celebrity worship is a developmental thing. It's not a, you're automatically at the highest level of celebrity worship where you're changing your daily routine. You're doing everything in your power to connect. And so I think it's a developmental thing.
1: Catch it early, I guess.
15: Yeah, you got to catch it early. You got to recognize the risk factors. And I think celebrities need to recognize those risk factors and try not to engage, because I think that actually is the attention that feeds.
1: Josh Williams is a professor and chair of criminology and criminal justice at Georgia Southern University. Coming up after the break, your next vacation could do a little bit more than just relax you. It might completely dismantle the person that you thought you were. So up next, we'll ask why travel scrambles your identity, changes your brain, and sometimes sends you home feeling like a stranger in your own life.
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21: 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I'm Chip Glasswell.
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24: That I never knew that feeling? It happens every few minutes here. 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
1: Have you ever gone on vacation and returned feeling like a slightly different person? I'm not just talking about being rested or relaxed. Maybe you're more confident. Maybe you're more adventurous. Suddenly you question why you own so many things. Well, it turns out that feeling isn't just in your head. There's a new study that suggests travel doesn't just help you relax. It can truly shake up your sense of who you are. I am here with neuropsychology fellow at Harvard Medical School, Elizabeth Mateer, to discuss this. Elizabeth, welcome to the show.
25: Hi, David. Thanks for having me.
1: There's the cliche of someone, maybe they're like in university or college, and they spend a few months in a different country. They come back. It's all they can talk about. They feel different. They tell you about it. They don't seem different to you, but they feel that way. And I think we often stereotype or make fun of someone like that. But there's a lot of truth to this. People do change when they travel. At least that's what the research says, doesn't it?
25: Yeah, absolutely. When we're in our familiar environments, our brains tend to start to default to what we call autopilot. And this is because our brains love efficiency and we're constantly defaulting to what is the most efficient. However, when our brains start to run on autopilot, we don't see as many novel experiences. We're not experiencing very many new things. And the part of our brain that's responsible for creativity, self-reflection, imagination, and ultimately our identity doesn't actually run on that autopilot mode. And so when someone goes on a trip and comes back, they've had experience, they've gotten themselves out of autopilot. They've kind of shocked their brain out of that. And so that's one of the reasons why they can come back and feel like a completely different person.
1: Well, let's talk about the daily routine that we're in when we obviously don't travel. We go to the same coffee shop. We sit at our desk in the same spot. We get up at the same time. We hang out with the same friends. We watch the same TV shows. We go to the same bars. You know, why are we so attracted to routine? Why is disrupting it sometimes so difficult for us? There's people who will say, like, I don't like travel, but yet they've never tried traveling, really.
25: Right. And here's the thing. Routine is not inherently bad. It's actually very healthy in a lot of cases. But it's when we stop searching for alternatives or we don't consider other possibilities that the routine can start to stagnate us and in some ways shrink not only our worlds but our brains. Our brains are sort of like a muscle. I think if you don't use it, you lose it in the same way that you will lose a physical muscle if you're not exercising. And so getting out of that routine, so to speak, is like exercise for your brain.
1: And it can change us. Now, is it the act of traveling itself? Like, suppose I go to a city that's very similar to where I live, and I stay in a hotel in a very similar neighborhood, and a friend of a friend lives there, and that friend of the friend is very similar to the friend, and I hang out with them all week. Or is it really that unfamiliar experience, going to a country, completely foreign environment, doing completely new things? Maybe you skydive. Maybe you don't. I won't. Is it the traveling or is it the novelty that matters most to shake us up?
25: It's the novelty. And so to your first point, you don't actually have to go very far. Even if you're in a town that is similar to your own town, it's not the same. And so your brain is going to perceive it as different, even if culturally it's very similar. So this isn't a plug for necessarily having to do an elaborate international trip. Although, of course, the more different, the more novel, the more new, the more that is going to disrupt your daily routine and send those dopamine signals to your brain.
1: And after we're changed, our friends may not see it in us, but we feel it in ourselves. This really is an internal thing, isn't it?
25: Mm-hmm. Yep, absolutely. It's completely internal. So as I mentioned with dopamine is what our brain sends off when we're having some sort of novel experience. And we usually tend to think of dopamine associated with reward, but it also drives us to explore. It also makes us feel curious. And it also engages our attention, which is a hot commodity these days. And so when you're in a completely new environment, our sense of self and identity is actually destabilized because the scaffolding that we have in our day-to-day routines, in our contacts, in our same coffee shops, meeting with the same friends, those things tell us what they are and they hold our identity in place. But when I'm in a new environment, a new country, my role as a neuropsychology fellow is irrelevant. I can be whoever I want to be. And you're kind of reduced to sort of that raw material of self, which is really interesting.
1: Me and my girlfriend went to Barcelona last summer. We took mm-hmm. a trip up the coast. I should have known better. Our luggage was in the trunk of the rental car. We go for lunch. We come back. Everything's stolen. Lost the passport,
25: no.
1: Lost everything. I was staring at the trunk trying to find the bag. Like, it was very strange. I saw the window was smashed. I saw the bags weren't there, but I'm just staring at, like, maybe I'm not looking close enough. My sense of reality shattered. I actually found the whole experience of going to the consulate, having a friend pick us up, buying some clothes. You know, I had to go to the consulate to get a passport. My girlfriend's American. I'm Canadian. We went to the Canadian consulate. We went to the American consulate. It was actually very thrilling. And it's weird. I almost had fun during the experience. My girlfriend, of course, did not. Can some people feel transformed by new, exciting, novel experiences while others don't seem affected at all?
25: Absolutely. I think it also depends a bit on there is a bit of a personality influence to this. So if you are someone that naturally is a bit more open-minded, a bit more novelty seeking, you are already going to have automatically a bit of a built-in resilience to something like that, which is obviously not an ideal.
1: No, but it was a thrill. It was a negative thrill, but it was still kind of a thrill.
25: Right. Yeah. And I think it's totally normal for you and your girlfriend to have totally different reactions to that objectively bad experience.
1: Yes, it was bad. I would do it again. Is there anything people can do to bring the benefits of novelty and travel into their everyday life without, I don't know, booking a flight to Tahiti, for example?
25: Absolutely. Any sort of disruption in your daily routine, it can be as small as taking a different route home. Maybe you drive the same way to work every day. You decide to take a different street, or a new coffee shop has opened up and you decide to stop there instead of your usual one. Booking a new activity with an old friend. You still have your old friend, but you're doing something new together. You're creating new neural pathways, and you're also creating new experiences and new memories. Those are all really simple, easy ways to add some novelty, shake up a bit of your identity in your day-to-day life.
1: Is there something there about pushing your comfort zone, doing things that you would be a little scared or uncomfortable doing? Like if you're scared of public speaking, maybe you volunteer to give a speech at a wedding. If you're scared of, I don't know, flying, maybe you get on a plane. If you're things that like make us nervous.
25: Absolutely. Because again, our brain is always defaulting to what makes it most efficient and even more so what keeps us safe. And even if, you know, giving a public speech is not an inherently dangerous thing, our brain is going, it might perceive it as dangerous if you're not a public speaker. And so our brain's even though they thrive on novelty, they try to keep us safe. So doing something like that, those are all really great ways to shake it up.
1: I don't know. I'm always worried people are going to throw tomatoes at me while I public speak. I feel like that was a 90s, you know, movie stereotype.
25: 100%.
1: And for folks who, like, is traveling with friends, is there a benefit to doing it with other people? Or is this really just these benefits are kind of like a solitary thing, whether you travel with a certain friend or not, it doesn't matter?
25: Sure. You're going to get the same new benefits of being in a new environment, whether you're with friends or you're by yourself. You might have more opportunities, like really get down to that raw material of self if you're by yourself. So I'm a big fan and a big advocate of solo travel. I think everyone should do it at least once. But going with a friend or partner, you're still going to get the benefits of that.
1: All right. Well, Elizabeth, I've really enjoyed the chat. Thanks for sharing some of your research and breaking down the benefits of travel to our brains with me.
25: Thank you for having me. This really was just an excuse to allow me to travel more. So I appreciate you spreading the message.
1: All right. Well, Elizabeth Mateer is a neuropsychology fellow at Harvard Medical School. Elizabeth, thanks again.
25: Thank you.
1: That's a wrap on the show. 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
12: This is Golden Global News. I'm Russell Skeet. It's partly cloudy and 21 degrees at 10 o'clock. CTV says Lloyd Robertson, its former lead anchor of more than three decades, has died at 92. The network says his family confirmed the veteran journalist's death. Robertson is one of Canada's most recognizable names in journalism. He joined CTV in 1976 and served as chief anchor and senior editor from 1984 to 2011. Calgary's real estate market saw declines in sales. The numbers of properties for sale in July, the new numbers from the Calgary Real Estate Board, showing a 9.2% decline in overall home sales from this time last year, aren't a huge surprise, according to their chief economist, Anne-Marie Lurie.
13: Overall, this has been a trend we've been seeing in general. So sales are generally slower than they were last year. What we are seeing is the lease supply is not increasing as much, so we're starting to see inventory start to stabilize at a certain level, but prices do continue to trend down a bit, mostly driven by what's happening in the higher density sectors of the market.
12: She says most of the losses are because of high inventory in the apartment condo market, which has seen a glut of supply. Detached and semi-detached home sales also dipped a couple of points, but Lurie says they're still strong and depends on what part of the city those homes are in. The Trans-Canada between Calgary and the Okanagan is a well-traveled road for Albertans. Many Calgarians are regular visitors to the Okanagan as they head back and forth to visit relatives or own property in the area. However, going to the Okanagan right now is tough because of raging wildfires which have destroyed homes and forced evacuations. Giselle Trepanier is from Revelstoke and says she had trouble getting out as power failure stopped gas pumps and EV charging stations from working. She says she's heading back to check in on friends in Golden on her way home.
14: I know, like, working in fire and police officers, they were really, really busy. And then from there, I'm going to head to Revy, where I think the smoke is clearing up and everybody's settled in and saying, come on back.
12: Trepanier says she figures there'll be lots to help with when she's back, including cleanup and potentially the rebuilding of area properties. People living in a Northwest Calgary community says there's been a rise in coyote settings and encounters this year, with one incident recently captured on video. Kimberly Nan was walking her dog but was unaware she and her pet were being stalked by a coyote. It wasn't until she returned home she noticed the coyote trailing her, slamming her gate on the would-be attacker. Kimberly was shocked when she checked the cameras the next day.
15: I looked at the video and I was like, oh, he came back. I'm not too sure if he was looking for the dog again or he was just randomly passing by.
12: The city's posted warning signs in the area, but says there's been fewer 311 calls about sightings compared to this time last year. There's a lot of buzz around the province about planned data centers. The Alberta NDP says people have a lot of questions, but none of them are being answered by the governing UCP. So they're holding a series of consultations around the province to give people a chance to share their thoughts. They kicked it off in St. Albert tonight, about 50 kilometers from a proposed Meta data center in Sturgeon County. Deputy NDP leader Rocky Pancholi says one of the big concerns is how much power the new data centers will consume.
16: For at least 3 years, it's probably going to be operating using the existing grid before they get their own power generation up and going. So that will have an impact on ratepayers, on Albertans in this community who will end up having to pay more for their electricity because of the power that's being drawn from this data center.
12: The NDP will hold their next consultation in Red Deer next Wednesday. In sports in the majors, the Toronto Blue Jays were back in action tonight in Houston after beating the Astros in the opener of their three-game series last night, but didn't go that well for the Jays tonight as they fell 7-2 to the Stros. Environment Canada Calgary weather clearing and down to 10 tonight, a mix of sun and cloud up to 25 tomorrow. Sunny 22 Thursday, sunny 25 Friday, sunny 25 again on Saturday. It's 21 degrees. Breaking news when it happens. Our next scheduled news at 11. I'm Russell Skeet.
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5: Hey, good morning, everybody, and welcome to the show for Tuesday. Look at that. We're already on Tuesday. It is August the 4th. Short work week for us, which is nice. We'll see how things go. We've got Sarah back at the controls, and I think this is the first time Sarah's actually been driving the bus for us since I got back, certainly. I was only back for a couple of days last week, but it's been a while. Everybody jumping around. It's summertime all over the place. Busy weekend. So many things going on. I think, you know, I feel bad. I know Calgary is just sitting there, well, not laughing, because they're good people in Calgary. But, boy, you're getting off easy compared to what's going on in other parts of the province. It's getting a little ridiculous. I'm not going to lie. This weekend in central Alberta, and Edmonton, of course, part of it, but you had Big Valley Jamboree and Camrose. Pigeon Lake Music Festival was this weekend. That's an hour and a bit south of Edmonton. And every single one of these major events, Heritage Days in Edmonton, the Elks game on Saturday, every single one of these things was almost entirely derailed by the weather. It's crazy. Saturday is a glorious day. It's beautiful all day long. And then all of a sudden, storm blows up. It was in the forecast. We knew there was a chance of it or whatever. So now you've got Big Valley Jamboree had to be shut down. Heritage Days had to be shut down. There was a big rain delay at the Elks, a lightning delay. I don't know exactly what happened at Pigeon Lake Festival, but then Sunday was, it's not raining. Finally, we've got a day without rain. And the wind was so bad that none of these events could go. So everything had to be canceled down at Heritage Days or massively delayed. So it's been a gong show this entire summer. We're now into the first week of August, and Sarah, you've been here all. Have we had like a good week of steady, stable weather? I don't think we have.
7: I don't think so. I know we've had some decent weather and then like storms overnight. I'll take that. But yeah, they were bad storms.
5: We've had a couple of good days.
7: Like we had a couple of weekends where it was decent weather all weekend, like nice and hot with just storms that started kind of in the later evening.
5: Right. Yeah.
7: Which I'm fine with. They were bad storms.
5: Bad storms.
7: Yeah, but they were okay weekends.
5: And even today, you see today now they're talking about thunderstorms again today, hey?
7: No, I didn't see that.
5: Yeah. Tonight, 60% chance of showers or another thunderstorm. And I think, I'm no meteorologist, but I think that's what happens when you get into this rainy cycle. You get so much humidity and so much moisture that when things start to heat up during the day, it just causes more storms later in the day. So I think this is the pattern that we're in. Meanwhile, down in Calgary, mainly sunny skies, 24 today, 26 tomorrow, 23 all the way through. We are going to see some rain this weekend. Not thunderstorms, not crazy, just rain in both Edmonton and in Calgary, which could cause some issues for a lot of Albertans come Sunday because the legendary AC/DC is playing Commonwealth Stadium on Sunday night. You going to that, Sarah? You're not going to that, are you?
7: No.
5: No, you're too little for that. But it's sold out, apparently. It's absolutely crammed. And then coming up in, 3 weeks, August 26th, Guns N' Roses will be playing Commonwealth Stadium in Edmonton. I haven't decided if I'm going to either of these shows yet. I love Guns N' Roses. I've seen Guns N' Roses, I don't know how many times. And yeah, I know all about Axl and everything, but Slash and Duff are just fantastic. So speaking of Duff, I don't know how he pulled this off, but our colleague in Toronto, Greg Brady, had Duff McKagan, the bass player for Guns N' Roses, on the air with him this morning. So I'll play you some of that as we go along today. And I've now, Sarah is producing for us this week, and I've now assigned her the task of getting us Duff McKagan. Have you started on that project yet, Sarah?
7: Oh, you bet.
5: Did you?
7: I'm all over it.
5: You're lying.
7: I'm looking around.
5: What do you mean you're looking around?
7: Well, it's not easy to find their contact, you know.
5: Yes, it is.
7: No.
5: You get a hold of Greg Brady's producer and say, hey, how did you get a hold of Duff? Do I have to walk you through this?
7: I actually don't know who Greg Brady's producer is.
5: Neither do I. But I'll text Greg. How about I text Greg right now?
7: Do you have his number?
5: Yeah, I'll text
7: Greg. Actually, yeah, that would work.
5: I'll text Greg and say, hey, how did you get Duff? Who's the contact? And then I'll pass it on to you.
7: Would you be able to handle that interview? Would your brain explode?
5: Don't tell anybody. I might have a bit of a man crush on Duff.
7: Yeah, I know
5: I think he is like the coolest man on the planet. He's just, he just looks like rock and roll. He's just, you know, he's a great musician. He's just a cool guy and a nice guy. He does a radio show called Three Chords and the Truth. He's really big on social media. Yeah, no, I would absolutely love a chance to chat with Duff. Or maybe they're offering people up because there are seats available for the Edmonton show. I don't know what the ticket situation is in Toronto, but I was looking at the Edmonton show and there are definitely tickets available to go see Guns N' Roses. So maybe they're putting on a bit of push and doing a little bit of publicity to try and drum up some sales. So that might be. So it may be easier than you think, Sarah. But I'll get in touch with Greg and I'll find out how he landed Duff and then you can get to work on that because I think that would be cool. In the meantime, I will play you some of the comments from Duff that he was on with Greg this morning, which was pretty interesting. He's a cool dude. Meanwhile, also coming up on the show today, there's a lot happening. We're going to have a conversation about data centers. Big protest out by Morinville this weekend, Sturgeon County, kind of in the area of where the big Meta data center is supposed to be built. A lot of people are really, really upset about these data centers. We know that, right? We know that people have a lot of concerns about the data centers. And I understand the concerns. Here's my other concern. And you heard it when you listened to some of the people who were out there talking about the data centers and AI and all together. Some of the people who were protesting this weekend weren't necessarily even protesting the data centers. They were protesting the idea of AI altogether.
4: I just think it's important for us to, you know, keep our own creativity alive and make sure that we keep using our own brains instead of always relying on AI.
5: Yeah, okay, great. Sure, we should definitely be using our own brains. I think at this point, from what I know about artificial intelligence, is if you're thinking we should somehow try and avoid using it, or that ship has sailed, my friend. That's done. Like, AI is here, and it's expanding every day. So I think the argument here is not, do we do this or do we not do this? The argument is, how do we do this in a way that it doesn't, that we get the benefits without the drawbacks that we know are there? And you can talk about water, you can talk about electricity, you can talk about noise, all these sorts of things, right? Those are data centers, which I think you need to be separated completely from artificial intelligence, because you can protest artificial intelligence all you want. You're not stopping it. But in some locations, the data centers have been stopped. There's an economic upside to these data centers. There absolutely is. And I know the government of Alberta and Canada, frankly, has really tried to position our country and our province in particular as destinations for these data centers because there is an economic upside. So what we need to do is find a way to capitalize on that while mitigating the risk the best we possibly can. I had a chance this morning to speak with Dr. Gleb Sapersky, who is a professor and an author about this, and, you know, he lays it out pretty clearly in terms of, yeah, this is something that we don't want to turn our back on. There's too much upside, but I agree. We've got to make sure that it's done properly. So we'll talk about that coming up today. We're going to speak with Carlo Dade. You know, Carlo, we've had him on many times. Carlo is the Director of International Policy at the School of Public Policy at the University of Calgary. And we've talked to him about the trade situation. By the way, Canada's trade delegation is back in Washington, D.C. this morning, we found out, as talks continue. So Carlo's going to come on and talk about these latest threatened tariffs, right? The 50% tariffs that are supposed to come into effect on August 19th. These are different in a couple of different ways. They're as crazy as the other ones, but they're not against Canada per se like the other ones are. Carlo points out that in some instances here, the president can start to target one province against another and bring in tariffs against one part of Canada while not targeting another part of Canada. It's the old divide and conquer strategy, Carlo thinks. So what does that mean? How does it change this conversation? How do we respond? What do we need to do? Does it really fundamentally change things? Because as we've talked about so many times, deal-making with the United States is, well, it's an adventure at best. So we'll talk about that. Is FIFA at a break point? I think we all sort of came to an understanding that, okay, FIFA, we got a better understanding of FIFA now than we did before for a lot of us. I mean, I know there's a lot of soccer people in this country, but for a lot of people, there's not. But we found out just how big FIFA is, how powerful FIFA is, how some would say corrupt and, you know, in the pocket of this person or that person. And, you know, there's politics at play. Well, FIFA announced a plan to bring in some private investment and all of their member organizations said, no, you're not. So it turned into a whole thing. And now Infantino is the guy who runs up FIFA. He maybe is going to get run out. That's a plan. Some of the member organizations are thinking of ousting him. This is by far and away the biggest, richest, most powerful sporting organization on the planet. I don't think anything else even comes remotely close to the power and the money that FIFA has. So it's big. It's really big. So we'll talk a bit about that today. And of course, we still have Canadians all over the planet trying to get back. We have people in Canada trying to get out. All trying to figure out, okay, when is my WestJet flight going to resume? As you know, they went on strike midnight, well, 12:01 Sunday morning, right? And it lasted for a little more than 24 hours, and they reached a deal. But in that 24 hours, and prior, hundreds of flights had been canceled. Thousands of people were detoured, derailed, delayed, stuck. It was a nightmare. And now they're in the process of getting things back on track. But that's not, it's not an on-off switch, right? You've got to get crews and planes, and it's a big, big deal. It's probably going to be a couple more days before the schedule is flying at normal, whatever that might look like. This is the fifth labor disruption in the last 3 years in this country when it comes to the airline industry. The fifth. In the last 3 years, it's getting a little bit ridiculous. And we knew this one wouldn't last. Anybody you talk to knew that, yeah, okay, they're probably going to go on strike and it's going to last a day. Maybe two. And if they didn't come to the conclusion or the resolution that they did, the government would step in. We knew it. Because they've done it time and time again. So part of the question is, well, why do we keep getting to this point? We'll talk about WestJet when we come back right after this.
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2: So the strike is over, but the chaos isn't. I actually have some friends. I took that network travel tour of Croatia. I've been back for a week tomorrow. We got back. But with those tours, lots of people tag on, you know, extensions, and they go to different things. So a couple of friends of ours from St. Paul actually went out to Eastern Europe, and they were supposed to fly back on Saturday. And they made it as far as Paris because that wasn't a WestJet flight. Then once they got to Paris, they were supposed to fly back to Canada, and WestJet was like, yeah, that's not happening. We're on strike. Sorry. But, I mean, hey, WestJet gave them a hotel voucher, and they're stuck in Paris, and they're like, oh, okay, well, we've got an extra 24 hours in Paris. So they were off to have dinner and go check out the Eiffel Tower and stuff yesterday. There's worse things to happen than to be given a hotel. If you don't have to be back and you can take advantage of it, that's not a bad thing to happen necessarily. I got stuck in Houston one time, 4 days, which is more than I needed. But, you know, you go to the airport every morning and they say, no, it's not going to happen today. So then you've got the day. You know, so we went to NASA and stuff like that. So, I mean, It can be okay if you're not, you know, somebody don't have somewhere to be, I guess, is the big issue. And a lot of people had somewhere to be, which is the problem with this whole thing. So the airline goes on strike 12:01 Sunday, right? Just after midnight. Lasted about 28 hours. By 4:15 Monday morning, they announced they had reached a tentative agreement. They were going back to work, and they were going to be coming up with a plan to get the schedule up and running once again. So that's fantastic. We don't know the terms of the deal. Neither side is releasing those, but it'll now go back to the union, and they'll have 30 days to vote on it to ratify the agreement. I guess technically we could all be back in this situation again. I doubt it. But at the same time, we'll see exactly how it goes. Never say never, I guess. But while we don't know what the final deal looks like, we do know what the deal that was presented right before the strike started. WestJet, and we're going to talk with one of our labor experts in a few minutes about this tactic, actually posted it. Like, we knew all the details of what was their quote-unquote final offer before the strike. And I think a lot of people looked at it and said, wow, that's not too bad. A 13% pay increase on October the 1st, retroactive to January 1st of this year. So a 13% pay increase for this year, followed by a 2.5% increase every year up until 2029. It's not bad. The issue at heart here, of course, was we need to get paid while we're at work, and there's the flight attendants, and as you know, right, they usually start their quote-unquote shift about an hour before the plane takes off, somewhere around there, just for the sake of round numbers. They don't get paid for that hour. They don't get paid until the plane is actually in the air. Now, a lot of people, and we'll hear from some later, who say, yeah, but you know what? That's the way it's always worked in that industry, and that's the deal that the flight attendants negotiated. It's not like WestJet invented that or Air Canada invented that during their strike last year. It's been that way for a long, long time, and certain concessions were given. Regardless, most Canadians looked at that and said, no, wait a minute. If you're in the uniform and you're at work, you should be being paid for the time that you're there. Okay, so in the final offer that came before the strike started, WestJet put forward what they called a duty pay premium, okay? So they said that would be payment for all duty hours and additional pay for all hours worked that would resolve the union's claim of unpaid work. They claimed at the end of the day that would amount to another 12% salary increase. I'm no mathematician, but if it's 13%, plus 12%, that's a 25% pay increase. If I've got the numbers wrong, let me know. That's pretty good. That's a pretty good deal, right? But it wasn't enough. They went out on strike, like I say, for 24 and a bit hours, right? They had it resolved by the following morning. And we don't know the final

terms of that deal. But it had to, I would assume, be better than that final offer that was put forward by WestJet, which I think was pretty decent deal. But I'm not a flight attendant. It's not my call. So we'll see. Now they get it presented to them, and they have 30 days in order to ratify the deal. But here's the problem. On Saturday, in anticipation of the fact that at midnight Sunday, everybody was going to be on strike and there'd be no way to get people home from wherever they were or planes back. So WestJet started winding things down on Friday and into Saturday and then shut everything down, of course, by Sunday. So I don't know how many Canadians or passengers that weren't Canadian were disrupted through this, but it was hundreds and hundreds of flights, and they were canceled for Saturday, they were canceled for Sunday, they were canceled for Monday. Not all of them. I know there were some people who managed to get out yesterday. There's some people that have managed to get out today, but there's a lot who aren't, because it's going to take a while to ramp things back up. So the question here is, why does this keep happening? This is the fifth labor disruption or threatened labor disruption in the Canadian aviation industry in 3 years. It's been 16 years since there was a labor disruption in the American aviation industry. Something is very, very, very different. And I don't know, is this the last one? Because every time we went through the other labor disruptions, we were told, just wait till next year. It's the mechanics. Just wait till next year. It's the flight attendants at WestJet, on and on. There's always one looming. I don't know if there is one looming right now. Of course, assuming that they ratify this deal, are we back to the friendly skies? I'm not 100% sure. But we haven't seen a strike in the airlines in the United States in 16 years. We've seen five in the last three in Canada. We'll take a quick break for the news and talk more about WestJet right after this.

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11: 780-451-8800-403-974-8255. And as I said, there's still a number of people trying to get their way back home after being quote unquote stranded or delayed, at least because of the WestJet strike. But it's over, and slowly but surely things will be returning to normal. And we'll see how Canadians feel about things down the road. But lasted, let's call it 28 hours, 15 minutes roughly, when we heard that the strike was over, which I don't think is overly surprising. We're going to chat with Christian Cook now, human resources professor at Mount Royal University, focusing on employee and labor relations. We talked about this last week. We knew she'd be back soon. Christian, thanks for joining us. I appreciate your time as always.
12: Thanks, Shay. It's a pleasure.
11: Yeah, when we talked last week, I think we were both sort of like, well, yeah, the strike's going to probably start, might start. We'll wait and see. But if it does, it won't last long, right? I mean, there was just way too much at stake, I think, especially for the airline to let this go on for much more than they did.
12: Agreed. Yeah, I think that, you know, most people, either from a labor relations perspective, but then also aviation experts, you know, transportation experts, you know, most people were saying if this is a go, we would anticipate that this wouldn't be a long, drawn-out job action.
11: Yeah, and like you say, just so much at stake. The other thing that I found very interesting, well, I guess positive maybe, is you and I talked about this too. With these other airline disputes, and in fact, a bunch of labor disputes recently, it's been the government that ended them, that stepped in. It was the two sides in this one. How important is that, do you think?
12: I think it's extremely important. I don't know that that outcome would be the same had the job action gone on for much longer, right? I think that in those first, you know, 24, 48, maybe even 72 yeah. hours, there really is an opportunity to, I mean, the minister was in Calgary, though.
11: Yep.
12: You know, the bargaining teams are sequestered at a hotel. The minister is, you know, very close by. I mean, that could have moved on a dime. But I think it's extremely good news from a labor perspective that the two sides were able to negotiate this at the table rather than having something imposed on them by that third party, and which is the government, of course.
11: You're right. I mean, the government was there on standby. Like, I don't think there's any question. If they hadn't reached a resolution by yesterday morning, Christian, you and I would be talking about the government ending this morning. I don't think it would have gone on beyond today. Do you?
12: That's my hunch.
11: Yeah,
12: that's my hunch. You know, and it was really also playing, you know, it was really playing out very large in traditional media, in social media, you know, and then we're getting into a lot of personal stories about the impact on passengers. And those stories really stick in people's minds, right? They relate to them, and they, you know, weddings and funerals and grandparents and the kids' choir that everybody yeah. saw, you know, they, like, people get an affinity for that. And it really does stick.
11: In terms of the piece, and we don't know the final terms of the deal, I don't know how they resolved it, but the sticking point, the issue was unpaid work, where flight attendants show up and they don't start getting paid as soon as they're there. They have to wait a little while. And I think a lot of Canadians yeah. were like, well, that's not right. They had a lot of sympathy there. This was an issue with Air Canada too. Do you think we've completely seen now we're going to have to change the way we run airlines in this country? Because it seems like that's not, you can't do it the way we've always done it, if that makes any sense.
12: It makes total sense. And I think that they're in a position where, you know, Air Canada led the way last summer and made some meaningful advancement in the way, not just the salary, but the way in which compensation is calculated, the entire system. And so they made some meaningful changes. I think what we're going to be able to see in this agreement is that WestJet has then advanced that position. And my guess is that it will continue to advance in that direction, where they're actually looking at the pay structure in addition to just the base comp of it, the per hour. They're looking at the calculus of how the hours are actually the math on the hours themselves and what that looks like, ground pay versus, you know, as you were saying, you know, boarding and deplaning and all of those other activities where they're in uniform. They're not just in the airport, they're in a plane, clearly representing their employer. I do think that there have been meaningful changes, and I think that I don't think that this is done, though. I think that in the next, and again, bear in mind that we're now locked in for another 3.5 years. It's a 4-year agreement, retroactive to January. But I think we'll continue to see changes. I think that those will continue to be important for the workers and the unions to try and advance.
11: As somebody who studies this, I wanted to ask you if you have any insight as to why this has become a recurring situation in our country. I mean, there hasn't been an airline labor disruption in the United States in 16 years. This is the fifth in the last 3 years in Canada. If it's not the flight attendants, it's the mechanics. If not, it's the pilots. Why do you think this industry in particular has been so racked by labor trouble recently?
12: It is kind of feeling like a lot.
11: Yes. And
12: in this, if we can sort of widen this industry to also, not industry, but sort of sectoral importance insofar as transportation goes. We've also seen, job action in port authorities and railways. And, you know, we live in a vast land that's fairly sparsely populated compared to our neighbors to the south, right? And so our dependency on some of these services is really significant, and our competition, particularly in airlines, is quite low. And so, when there is job action, I mean, the impact is absolutely massive. But I think I could argue that in Canada there are I'm quite proud of a lot of the labor and employee rights and standards that we have in Canada, and they offer greater protection than do many in the States. And so part of it is just the way in which we're situated insofar as labor and employee relations. Gotcha. And I think that part of the other piece of it is that, when we think about, the first contract for the flight attendants with WestJet was they tried to negotiate that through the pandemic, and they managed to lock it down just sort of as the pandemic was winding up for the fourth or fifth time. And then some of the things I think that there was a feeling they conceded to quite a few things. The airline industry was, it was in a lot of trouble after the pandemic. But I also think that we've had a bit of a runaway in inflation the past few years. And so these things all just, sort of factor in and compound the issues by the time you get into agreement to solve those myriad other problems.
11: Do you think this puts it to rest for a while? Again, we have to wait and see if this deal gets ratified. But I mean, every time we went through one of these, it was, we'll just wait because you've got this group next year and blah, blah. Are we in for a period of prolonged labor peace, do you think, or could there be more trouble on the horizon here?
12: I mean, the good news about a collective agreement on both sides is that you do have stability because you're in quotes and capital letters, you are locked in for that period. So there's safety in this insofar as the flight attendants at WestJet till, December 31st of 2029, I believe. Next up on the attendants is the Porter. So Porter unionized, are emerging. They're not the major player that WestJet or Air Canada are, but they're about, I've heard anywhere between 1,200 and 1,400 members strong on the flight attendant side, and they are currently at the table trying to negotiate their first agreement with their employer. And those flight attendants are also repped by QP and a local within that, same as Air Canada and WestJet are. So I hope they're not next up. I hope we're done with job action for a bit. It's really complicated to negotiate a first collective agreement. You really do want to get the absolute best deal you can out of the gate, but you also want to structure it in a way that you can get your advances as they come without having to absolutely undo that first collective agreement, right? So it needs to be strong. It needs to have room for, and you want to try and future-proof it best you can. But Porter will be the next one up. And they've already been at the table for a year trying to negotiate their first collective agreement.
11: Okay, so one to watch, one for us to talk about. Kristen, thanks so much for your time, as always. I appreciate your insight. It's fantastic. Thank you so much.
12: Always a pleasure. Thanks, Shay.
11: Yeah, you bet. Kristen Cook, a human resources prof at Mount Royal with a focus on employee and labor relations. And okay, so Porter. Now we got to keep an eye on Porter to see if they can come up with a deal. Let's hope so. But they've been at it for a year. Like I say, and I know people share all kinds of thoughts and ideas about why it's such a mess. Yes, competition is part of it. But like Christian said, I don't think it's that simple. I don't know if you would have, all these international carriers flooding into Canada like it's some untapped market. It's hard as hell to run an airline in Canada. Like, if you just think about it, you could run an airline in New York or in California or in Texas, or essentially in those states, you've got, pretty close to the same population as our entire country and probably what, a 50th of the geographic area? Like, you're running a flight from Halifax to Vancouver in a country with the population of the state of California. It's not like running an LA to San Francisco. You know what I mean? It's an entirely different situation. So it's not apples to apples by any stretch, but competition would certainly help, I think. So what's the impact here? WestJet People just absolutely livid this weekend. Furious. I'll never fly with you again. We heard the same thing with Air Canada. That's it. I'm done. I'm never coming back. I've been from day one. Yeah, you're coming back. You're coming back. You do. And they know it. This is the thing. John Graddick, you know John. We've had him on the air many, many times. He's from McGill University. He's an aviation consultant and expert. And you know, he was talking about that. And he said, yeah, no, you'll be back.
13: Commercial aviation is an essential service in Canada. And we don't have too many options. People get eaved off for a week or so, but guess what? The next trip, we're back on.
11: That's the thing. So what are you going to do? Oh, I'm not flying with you ever again. Okay, well, now you've got Air Canada. And last year you said you weren't flying. There's not a lot of options. So if you ever want to fly again, yeah, you are. You're going to be flying with WestJet again, or you're going to be flying with Air Canada again, one or the other. Porter, I guess, depending on where you're going. But that's just the reality of it. People will be mad. But they'll get over it, and we'll be back in this, hopefully not for a long time, this very same situation again. But in the meantime, we always talk to travel experts, and my guy Rick over at Network Travel says, the thing you got to remember with these labor disruptions is they got to do a bit of a goodwill tour after this. So keep an eye out for seat sales. There might be deals to be found. I've got to take a break. We'll be back right after this.
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17: He came home. And right away, I saw that look in his eyes. 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
11: So the strike is over. The strike is over. People making their way back to wherever they're trying to get to. And but, you know, I was just talking with somebody here at the station who has family that had a trip planned for on the weekend. Didn't get to go, so they've rescheduled. I just wonder how many untold hundreds, thousands of people are in that same position, right? And it's the high season. It's August. This is summertime. This is when Canadians travel. This is when people take advantage of that. And that's why the strike happened. I mean, you can be critical of unions as much as you want, but there's no point having a strike when nobody cares. You want to have a strike when it is the most effective and you're exploiting your maximum leverage, right? I mean, of course. So they're always going to do this at the time when it will be the most disruptive to you. Because the pressure is higher on everybody to come up with a resolution. Duncan D, you know Duncan, we've talked to him many times. He's the former chief operating officer at Air Canada. He was actually appointed the air transportation lead on the panel that reviewed Canada's Transportation Act in 2016. He's been in this industry for a long time. He says, yeah, of course. If they're going to strike, they're going to do it when it hurts the most.
0: I think that the way it was designed that we've got in Canada is really part of the problem. Everything we do in the labor relations front on the airline system seems to be geared towards disruption. And, you know, another long weekend in Canada and another major airline strike where you had upwards of probably just in the direct strike alone over 100,000 people. You know, before that, as you were mentioning, Greg, when cancellation started on Friday, another large number of Canadians impacted. So, you know, it was a completely disastrous weekend for hundreds of thousands of Canadians that, were not going to be able to get back on track for several more days.
11: Yeah. So you've got right, you know, it's the peak summertime. It's August. This is where everybody's going, when everybody's going. And now we're at a point where I think, you know, Canadians are getting a little PTSD here, getting a little, you know, a little gun shy. Like, this is the fifth time in 3 years that the aviation industry has been rocked by labor trouble. Not all of them ended up in strikes, but, you know, close. And it only has to get close because then people start, well, can I travel? Should I travel? Are they going to start scaling? I mean, who do you trust at this point?
0: The difficulty we face in Canada is we have seen strikes or near strikes 5 times over the last 3 years. Air Canada, as you mentioned, had one. Air Transat had one. WestJet had a couple. So, you know, who do you trust when, you know, every single major airline in Canada, I think with the exception at this point of Porter, has had a labor disruption in the last 3 years? You know, we're talking about hundreds of thousands of Canadians, some of them already experiencing this twice in the last few cycles, peak travel. So, you know, it's a very difficult picture. And in Canada, maybe we're willing to see this happen another time when the next labor negotiations happen. But, you know, everything seems to funnel in the airline industry towards a strike or lockout or the threat of one. And, you know, we go through this cycle of cancellations, people being upset, their travel being completely disrupted, and along and so on it goes.
11: Yeah. On and on, so on it goes. No question about it, right? So now we've got the starting up piece again. Now, there's one piece to this whole conversation, and Duncan has an interesting take on it, and that is the unpaid work part. And a lot of Canadians were really sympathetic. I said, no, wait a minute. If flight attendants are there, they should be being paid. Duncan says, well, there's a little more that goes into it than that.
0: The notion that generations of flight attendants have been working for free, you know, it is a little difficult for me as a former airline executive to swallow. Mm-hmm. Flight attendants and their unions have been voting on and ratifying deals where they apparently were working for free for probably the last 80 years throughout the industry in North America. I can't believe that that's true. What happened over those 80 years is flight attendants made choices because of the flying that they do. So, you know, there's now this notion of we need to be paid for boarding time. I think listeners need to realize that traditionally most of the flying that was done by airlines because of the aircraft that were available were long-haul flights. So folks traveling across the continent or into into Europe or into Asia, you know how many times those flight attendants board a flight? Once, maybe twice in their duty day. In many of those cases, historically, and I'm not saying, you know, this is true today, but historically, many of those flight attendants decided, well, we'd rather be paid higher hourly rates when we're operating the flight after the door closes to maximize their earnings. Because in many of those cases, flight attendants were boarding once, 40 minutes to board a flight, and then they were operating for 12 hours. So they opted for higher hourly rates after the door closed. It's not that they were not paid anything for boarding. They were paid something very little that was covered as part of an overall compensation plan. That changed when the types of aircraft changed. We now see a lot more smaller jets doing a lot of legs during the day. So you now have younger flight attendants boarding flights maybe six or seven times a day, and they want to get paid for the six or seven times they're boarding. So over the years, the composition of flight attendants and the flying has changed. And so we're now seeing that throughout North America.
11: Yeah, so very complicated. There's a lot more that goes into it, I think, than we know about. But we'll see what this final deal looks like. Let's get a call in. Well, we got a chance here. We got Keith in Calgary. Hi, Keith, you're on the air.
1: I'm a little upset with WestJet. We've had our flight booked for 6 months, and we canceled our hotels and our car rental Sunday morning, and then Sunday evening, I figured they were at 737s, we're not flying.
11: Yep.
1: So I canceled.
11: Yep, yep.
1: And it appears that now all I can get is WestJet dollars. Well, they want my money for another maximum year.
11: Yeah.
1: I think that's totally unfair. I mean, the amount of rules, and you hear the people on, you know, online, the president, and we can get your money back. Well, they should have said, you got to wait. I mean, I'm a senior, and all the rules and regulations. So now I got to fight with WestJet trying to get my money back.
11: It's a joke. And there's no, you're right. Like, you paid for something, you didn't get it, and you have to fight them to get your money. It's crazy. It makes absolutely no sense. Keith, I'm with you. 780-451-880-0403-974-8255. Those are the numbers. Try and take a couple more of your calls here, maybe when we come back from the news, see how it goes. But in reality, the situation, and we heard this from Gabor Lukash, we've talked to him about air passenger rights. Don't cancel. Make them cancel. If they cancel, then they're on the hook. They got to get you there. They got all kinds of things happen. If you cancel, you let them off the hook. I don't know how good of a job we did getting that message out, but let me take a break. We'll be back right after this.

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12: From the National Newsroom of the Canadian Press, I'm David Augustine. Lloyd Robertson, a stalwart of Canadian TV news for decades, who earned the unrelenting trust of viewers, has died at the age of 92. CTV News says on its website that Robertson's family confirmed his death Tuesday. Robertson fronted the CTV National News until September 2011, when he passed the torch to Lisa Laflamme. Here is part of his final sign-off, as heard on the CTV National News broadcast.
13: It was 35 years ago this month that I agreed to come to work for CTV, and Harvey Kirk and I teamed up for a successful 7.5-year run. During that period and since, we have had the usual ups and downs of the news cycle, from natural disasters to royal weddings. And I am deeply grateful to the many of you who have stayed with us through it all.
12: Robertson joined CTV in 1976 and served as chief anchor and senior editor from 1984 to 2011. At the helm of one of the top nightly newscasts in the country and bidding viewers goodnight with his trademark sign-off, That's the kind of day it's been. Edmonton's Folk Festival is bringing in 200 tons of sand and pumping water from its site after record rainfall left the grounds soaked. The city has received about 580 millimeters of rain this summer, breaking a record set in 1953. Severe weather has already disrupted several Edmonton festivals, concerts, and attractions. Canada-U.S. Trade Minister Dominic LeBlanc is in Washington again this week.
14: LeBlanc is joined on the trip by Canada's chief trade negotiator, Janice Charette. Both of them were in Washington last week, meeting with U.S. Trade Representative Jameson Greer. But LeBlanc did not specify what they discussed. A government source says this week's trip has LeBlanc meeting with industry groups who'd like the Canada-U.S. trade agreement to be renewed, as well as various U.S. senators and members of Canada's trade negotiating team. The source also says it has not been decided yet how long LeBlanc will stay in Washington. Jason White, The Canadian Press.
12: The federal NDP's second quarter fundraising report shows that while total donations are down from the party's leadership race, individuals are giving more.
15: The NDP raised about $1.2 million between April and June last year for more than 14,000 individual contributions. That's an average donation of about $81. The party raised more than $1.6 million in the first 3 months of the year. That included the end of the leadership campaign. That period saw more than 28,000 individual donations with an average amount of about $59. The party described its finances as stable but tight during its spring convention and reported it is making quarterly debt payments of roughly $1 million. David Baxter, The Canadian Press, Ottawa.
12: And Guatemala remains on alert after the Fuego volcano erupted, forcing 659 people from 8 nearby villages into shelters. Authorities expected to evacuate about 10 more communities as ash, lava, and dangerous pyroclastic flows continued from the volcano. Fuego is one of Central America's most active volcanoes, and the 2018 eruption killed hundreds and destroyed an entire village. This is the Canadian Press. In sports, Aryna Sabalenka of Belarus, the world's top-ranked women's singles player and number one seed at the National Bank Open in Toronto, won her opening match against qualifier Moyuka Uchijima of Japan 6-3, 6-3 in 1 hour and 21 minutes. Earlier, Toronto's Catherine Sebov started strong but couldn't sustain it in her second-round match against Marta Kostyuk. The 10th-seeded Ukrainian won 7-6, 6-love. The Cleveland Sirens introduced their name and branding. The WNBA's 16th team will begin play in 2028. Cleveland was home to one of the league's original franchises when the WNBA started in 1997, but the Rockers folded in 2003. Dan Gilbert's Rock Entertainment Group, which has owned the NBA's Cavaliers since 2005, paid a $250 million expansion fee for Cleveland's return to the WNBA. And some good news for the Toronto Argonauts. Starter Chad Kelly and Canadian linebacker Cameron Judge will both be available for Thursday's game against the Calgary Stampeders. From the Canadian Press, I'm David Augustine.
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18: Is everything all right? Shea Gannum with you. We're talking about this WestJet strike ending. Well, things might be all right. As all right as things can be in the Canadian aviation industry in the coming days. But they're not all right today. There are still a lot of Canadians trying to figure out exactly how they're going to get home or get to their destination or whatever the case may be, how long it's going to take before their flight is back on the schedule. You know what it's like. It's going to take a little while, probably a couple of days, before we get to a situation where things are, quote unquote, back to normal. But the real issue here is back to normal until the next time. And this is the fifth time in 3 years that there's been labor trouble in this country, in the aviation industry. It's ridiculous. And I've said so many times that what other industry, you know, we've spoken with people already today who, you know, they had a ticket, they canceled it, and now it's a fight to get their money back. You know, well, you can have some WestJet dollars. I don't want WestJet dollars. I want my money back. There is no other business that I can think of that operates like that. Think about it. When you're making plans to travel in this country, you buy yourself a ticket on an airplane, right? And think about it. When we do that now in this country, it's kind of like, well, I hope it works out, right? I've bought a seat on a flight at this time to this place. Is there ever 100% certainty that that's what's going to happen? I don't think there is. I don't think people are in a position now to say, oh, I'm 100% confident that this is going to work out the way that it's supposed to. It might get changed. It might get canceled. It might get delayed. Oh, it's going to get delayed. Not might get delayed. And there's no other business that operates like that. And then if it does get canceled or whatever the case may be, good luck getting your money back, right? Like you paid them to provide you with the service. They didn't provide you with the service. Now get in line with the tens of thousands of other Canadians to try and get your money back. In what other world does that make any sense than the aviation industry in Canada? Nowhere. If you go to somewhere and you pay money for something, like you go to the restaurant, sit down, they ask you for money up front, you pay for it, right? Then they don't give you your order. They're giving you your money back. It's not like, well, you can go get in line and file a complaint and in a couple of years you may see your money back, or we'll give you a credit. No. I paid you for something. You didn't give me that something. Now you need to give me my money back. It's a no-brainer, but it doesn't work that way. It just doesn't. So we were talking with some people earlier who canceled their flights. And I read it. Go to Air Passenger Rights, Gabor Lukacs. He's written a long, long piece about what to do if you're wrapped up in this WestJet thing. And the big thing is, don't cancel. That's his message to everybody. Don't cancel. If you cancel, you have waived all of your rights. You've basically said to the airline, okay. And they put forward the offer to go ahead and cancel, right? And then, you know, you get the credits, you get the box, whatever. If you don't do that, if you make them cancel your flight, now there are a whole bunch of rules and regulations that kick in that they must follow because it's on them. If they cancel your flight, it's their job to get you where you're supposed to be going on another airline. And if they have to pay for it, so be it. Like, there's all kinds of rules. So don't cancel. Make them cancel. Paul, you're on the air. Hi, Paul.
19: Hey, Shay, how are you today?
18: I'm good. How are you doing?
19: Good show. I've called in a couple of times, and it's funny. I used to work in, I used to fly for a living, and I have buddies, we chat, you know, and they go, buddies who fly at WestJet, and they're going, boy, our brand is really tarnished. And it is.
18: I don't fly
19: with them anymore. But I think, Shay, and correct me if I'm wrong, passenger bill of rights, when you go online and you book a ticket, you're taking the kids somewhere, whatever, Disneyland, doesn't matter. But from this date to this date, shouldn't it be mandatory that the airline has to post possible labor disruption? Who cares?
18: I don't know if they have to post possible. I guess maybe. I don't know.
19: They do. I think they do, because if they're not going to reimburse and they're going to, there's over 200,000 people that are scrambling for hotels and that, I think it should be mandatory that when you book on Air Canada, WestJet, whoever, between this, that possible labor disruption.
18: Like, how far out do you need to let people know? I mean, because this has been going on.
19: Because then you would say, I don't want that to jeopardize my
18: trip. No, you're right. Yeah.
19: And be out thousands and hassle. And they'll book another airline.
18: No, you're right, Paul. You're right. And I was kind of surprised this weekend. There was a lot of people that seemed to have been caught off guard. And it was like, well, we've been talking about this for weeks. You pretty much should have known that you weren't flying this weekend. And I think a lot of people did. They fully expected they were going to have some kind of issues, and they deal with them when they came up. But it seemed to me there was a lot of people that were, oh, no, now what do I do? Well, we saw this coming. Like, you could have changed your plans.
19: And I'm sure I know people, and I'm people in your life, that they're so busy with daily lifestyle.
18: Sure.
19: They're not right up to date on going on in the news.
18: No.
19: So, you know what I mean? Oh, I didn't realize.
18: No, you're absolutely right. You're absolutely right. But yeah, I mean, that's an idea. Let people know that this is the potential. I guess, you know, they have to give strike notice. It's only 72 hours. James, you're on the air. Hey, James.
20: How are you doing today?
18: Good. How are you doing?
20: Oh, hanging in there. Good. Hey, first off, if I wasn't getting paid and I was at work, yeah, I'd be cheesed too. So kudos to them. They should be paid.
18: Oh, I wouldn't be at work. I'm not coming into work and not getting paid, James. It's just, and I think that's a rule for most people, right?
20: To do that, but in any event, so good for them. Now, we already have to pay for an extra bag.
18: Yep.
20: We got people trying to shove extra luggage in their overhead.
18: Yeah.
20: there's delays. There's this. Yep. There's that. So what's going to happen now? The employees are happy. They're being paid. Obviously, the company can pay them. What are you going to give back to the customer?
18: Oh, there'll be some seat sales.
20: Let them put two bags on a plane?
18: I don't know.
20: Are you going to feed them? Because we got to buy our own food. So basically, we're cattle going into a plane, loaded up, dropped off.
18: Oh, sure.
20: There is nothing that is being done in regards to the customer service. Now's the time to prove it. WestJet was always the great airline. Everybody liked WestJet.
18: And now I know. And I saw that all over social media this weekend. Like, I loved you guys. What happened? This was the best airline going, and I'll never fly with you again now.
20: No, absolutely. And as for the cancellations and all the rest of it, like you said, you paid for the product. You didn't get what you wanted in return.
18: That's okay? Right.
20: So the federal government needs to step in and say, when they pay for a ticket, and for whatever reason, you know, you embrace the costs.
18: Yeah. Period. No. Yeah, I'm with you, James.
20: It's a story. And if you did it just like that, right, they might come back and go on your airline.
18: But yeah, no, you're right. They're going to, James, I got to get to a break, but they're going to have to do something. There will be a goodwill tour to try and convince Canadians that things are good again and please come on back. So I think that'll be seat sales, but we'll see. But let me squeeze in a quick break. We'll be back with more right after this.

0: 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It's not just alcohol, it's drugs too. If you drive high, there will be consequences.
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22: Shea Gannum with you again today, and we're talking about the WestJet strike. 1-800-663-0630 is the number if you want to give us a call. And yeah, I mean, I'm sympathetic to the extent that, you know, it's a pain in the ass. Let's be honest about it. And, you know, it's not the passenger's fault, but I saw a lot of people like, hey, WestJet, you ruined my wedding. None of my guests can get here. Well, okay, I mean, that sucks. It does. I'm not trying to blame the victim here, but good heaven's sake, we knew about this for a long, long, long, long time, right? Like, contingency planning would have made sense, I think, right? Although in some cases there's not a lot of options. So again, I don't want to be blaming the passengers because it's not their fault, but it seemed to me like a lot of people were, geez, what am I going to do now? Well, you know, you could have given it some time. Like, I know people who are currently stranded in Europe. And it was like, they knew they were going to be stranded in Europe. And then they were figuring, well, what are we going to do? How are we going to make the best of this? And so now they got a couple extra days in Paris, and they're having a good time with it. But they don't have to be anywhere. It's an entirely different situation. If you've got a wedding, you've got a job interview, you've got who knows what, but you've got to be somewhere, then it's different. So I get it. I was kind of surprised by the number of people that seem to have been caught totally unaware by this, even though it was pretty well documented and pretty well known. Robert, you're on the air. Hi, Robert.
10: Hi. I think we're kind of missing the point in the discussion here.
22: Okay.
10: It's a much larger problem that customers and consumers losing agency in the whole process. It's not just WestJet. It's a number of companies. When you say, it's an anomaly that they can't get their money back, go try to deal with Rogers or TELUS or whatever big conglomerate you want to talk about, because they're all owned by private equity. So who started WestJet? Clive Beddoes, I believe his name was?
22: Back in the day, yeah.
10: Yeah, a great entrepreneur with a great vision, with a service mandate, with an ethic, with a culture. And then it got bought out by Gerald Schwartz, by Onyx. Onyx bought them, right? And now it's all the bottom line.
22: Yeah,
10: those
22: sure.
10: Guys, those C-suite guys, their lives should be very difficult. It should make it difficult for them. Instead, they're celebrated on LinkedIn for quarterly profits that are off whatever. You know what I'm saying? LinkedIn's become a joke. Their culture has become a joke. It's a culture of the rich, and they don't give a poop about the consumer. They just don't. It's happened in veterinary. It's happened in a number of vertical industries in Canada where these private equity guys come because they have so much money. They have nothing. They don't know what to do with it. So they go buy whole industries. And that's what's happening. So, you know, we got to stand up, and these guys have to, you know, the CEO of WestJet, he should be ostracized. He should be booed at the kids' baseball game or whatever. I don't know who he is. I don't care. But they have nothing. They don't know what to do with it. So they go buy whole industries. And that's what's happening. So, you know, we got to stand up, and these guys have to, you know, the CEO of WestJet, he should be ostracized. He should be booed at the kids' baseball game or whatever. I don't know who he is. I don't care. But you know what I'm saying? That it's getting to-

0: I'm happy the strike was over, but I got to say that they've been in negotiation with the union now since January. They could have had all of this stuff worked out.
1: Oh, yeah.
0: Not only do they not, they don't care about their employees because they expect them to work for nothing when they're doing their ground duties, but this could have been worked out, and they don't care about the consumer who has been... It's all the people that have gone through the suffering for one day. They could have worked this out before this happened.
1: They could have.
0: They knew they were going to have to pay these people one way or another. There's no way they were going to get away with that.
1: No.
0: And they inconvenienced the employees, and they inconvenienced their customers, and it was totally unnecessary. And again, I agree with your last caller. The CEO of WestJet right now, he should be ostracized. But it comes right down, if I'm not mistaken, you might know more about this, comes right down to the government and putting down legislation, rules, and regulations to make sure that these airlines are accountable for what they're doing. And I agree with you 100% when you're saying, why are we fighting to get money back when
1: our system's terrible. Our system is the worst in the world when it comes to how we deal with air passenger rights in this country. So it's a disaster. They've made some changes, but still, you know, like I think last time we looked, there was over 80,000 people in line to try and get through the system and get compensation.
0: Right, but what is this? Does the government not have any say in this? Can they not put down some kind of rules, regulations?
1: Of course they can.
0: You have to abide by this?
1: Of course.
0: So whose pockets are getting greased here?
1: Well, I don't know about that, but yes, of course they can. They have. They're just not good, Chris. You take a look at what the EU does. Like, if this WestJet strike, if they had you stuck in Europe somewhere, man, oh, man. Cut and dried. You're paying this, that, and the other. There's no questions to be asked. This is what you as an airline are responsible for if you delay somebody due to labor trouble. It's crystal clear. So that's the end of it. And you make a really good point here. We all knew this was coming. And we all knew that if it did go to a strike, it wouldn't last long. A, because they'd settle it, or B, because the government would step in. Government would step in. Like, listen, if the union and the airline hadn't come to an agreement on Monday morning, we would not be talking about a strike today. I would bet both my nickels that the government would have stepped in and said, okay, that's it. We're sending you back to work. We're sending it to binding arbitration. They've done it time and time and time again. Why? Too many people are impacted. The effect is too negative. It's too disruptive. And as John Graddick said from McGill, it's an essential service. Is that where we need to get with these airlines? Where, as the caller said, you just remove that. You just say you're an essential service. We're not going to allow you to strike for more than a day anyway. Why do you have to allow them the day? Again, we're talking about previous ones. The government did not get involved in solving this strike. But they would have. Today, I would guess. So why do we let it go to the point where a day or two of travel disruptions for thousands of people rather than saying, we're not doing that. We're not going there. If you can't settle this by this date, it's going to arbitration, right? If it is an essential service, is that where we are with air travel in this country? Because you're going to step in and end it anyway, so we're pretty close. Alan, you're on the air. Hi, Alan.
2: Hi there.
1: Hi.
2: I think it's unfair to blame the CEO of WestJet. He has a boss somewhere, too. And if, in fact, it's private equity, their only priority is to maximize profits. So that's where you need to look. Second thing, with regards to these WestJet dollars, I can live with it. But why should there be an expiry date on those dollars that you lose them?
1: What is it? How long do you have, Alan?
2: I believe it's a year.
1: Okay,
2: and
1: a year.
2: Why I know that? I've lost plenty of dollars because they expire.
1: Really, hey? Yeah, 1 year and they're gone.
2: Yep.
1: Yeah, that's a good point. Like, I mean, if you're going to give, because you paid for it, there was no expiry on your money. Chris, you're on the air. Hey, Chris.
3: Hey, Shay, isn't the solution to allow more competition in this industry from the Americans?
1: I don't think it would hurt. But here's the thing, Chris. I don't know if they'd come running in here to do it. It's not cheap to run an airline in Canada.
3: No, probably it isn't, but they've got... they've got a lot of planes, a lot of staff, and economies of scale that WestJet and Air Canada don't. So I don't know. I agree with the earlier expert on this. they have to declare this an essential service, yeah, or just open up the market. And same with

0: you know, supply management. You can say the same thing. They've got to open up the dairy and poultry to Americans so that we can bring our prices down.
1: Yeah, Chris, I don't disagree. I would have no problem with opening up competition to any airline carrier that wants to operate in Canada. I don't see why we have that protectionist mentality at this stage of the game. But I don't know how... We should get an expert on. We've talked about this before. But I mean, think about it. Think about operating an airline in Canada. It's a tough gig, man. It's a tough gig. It's the second largest landmass on Earth, right, behind Russia. And there's not a lot of people. Like, you don't have the population base to support an airline, especially when the geography is what it is, right? Like, I mean, sure, if you're running the Calgary-Toronto run, yeah, it's probably great. You know, Vancouver, Toronto, whatever. Yeah, there's probably a lot. But what if you're doing the Prince Rupert to Thunder Bay, right? Like, it's a tough gig in this country. I really think it is. I don't know if you'd see Delta come running in here to pick up, you know, the Brandon, Manitoba to Regina, Saskatchewan run. I just don't know. Brett in Edmonton, you're on the air. Hi, Brett.
2: Yeah, just similar to what Chris said. I mean, the airline industry is one of the most both regulated and protected industries in Canada.
1: Yeah.
2: And the notion that more government is the solution, it just seems incredibly short-sighted and naive. You know, there's a reason we have the protections to prevent Americans from running Canadian to Canadian location flights. It's because that would hurt the WestJets and Air Canada's. But at the end of the day, who cares? Like, I mean, why do we need to have them be so protected when all it does is it hurts, you know, essential travel for the 99% of Canadians who don't have a financial interest in WestJet or Air Canada?
1: I hear you, Brett. Yeah, I agree. I agree. Like, I end the protectionism, open it up to competition. I have no problem with that whatsoever. I think in any industry, you know, compete or get out of the way. I just don't know if this case, how much competition would actually be there. Maybe a ton. Maybe I don't know what I'm talking about. It's happened before. Not very often, but it's happened before. I will take a break and be back right after this.
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1: All right, Shea Gannum with you. Switching gears here, we're going to move away from the WestJet situation and talk about, well, where Canada fits into what's going on around the world right now. And nobody in Canada is going to argue that we're a superpower of any kind, right? We keep talking about making ourselves a superpower. We're going to be an energy superpower, all these sorts of things. Okay, but not a superpower, not even a big power. If you remember the Davos speech that sort of became a defining moment in the early days of Mark Carney's time as Prime Minister of Canada, he talked about the middle powers and where the middle powers fit given the new, I almost said new world order. I don't want anybody's head to explode, but it's what it is, right? Things have changed. And he talked about the middle powers and how they can sort of be a guiding force. And he says Canada can be a leader among the world's middle powers. Is Canada a middle power? Our next guy says, Canada keeps talking about being a middle power. Canada's no middle power. One of our favorite guests, Peter Jones, is with us, a professor in the Graduate School of Public and International Affairs, University of Ottawa. Peter, thanks for joining us again. I always appreciate a chat.
17: My pleasure. Nice to see you again.
1: Yeah, so you recently wrote about this for The Walrus, talking about Canada's continued conversation about being a middle power and a leader among middle powers. And you sort of start by saying, well, we shouldn't be calling ourselves a middle power. Canada's not really a middle power. We've heard it for a long, long time. Why do you think it doesn't fit for what's going on today? And what's going on that we shouldn't be calling ourselves a middle power these days?
17: Yeah, I mean, the idea came along really during the Cold War. And it had a very specific meaning at that point in time, and we embraced it, and we largely created a mythology out of it. But, I mean, the idea has moved away from us, or we've moved away from it. I'm not sure which, but the result is the same. So during the Cold War, the idea of a middle power was a country that had a good relationship with the United States, which we did, was sort of an advanced economy, which we were, and was an ally of the United States, which we were, but also had this role in the international system, in the UN and at the Commonwealth, of kind of being a helpful fixer and a peacemaker and you know, just generally helping at the margins to make the system a bit more fair, and a kind of international good citizenship. And that was a role that we embraced and were quite good at. We sort of became, we allowed it to become more of a mythology than a reality of the 70s and 80s when Trudeau the Elder was cutting back the armed forces and we weren't such a good ally. We really talked about being a middle power more than we were. But then it kind of went away as the Cold War ended. And now when we think about middle powers, we talk about another group of India, Brazil, other countries in the world who play a different role. We're much more a sort of a, one of the wealthy 1%, sort of the non-American wealthy. And we are banding together. We're trying to band together with other countries in that grouping, the Europeans, the Japanese, the Australians, to protect what we've got in the face of an attack on it by the United States. So the whole basis of what was a middle power has gone away. And we need to think about ourselves differently, I think.
1: Okay, I think you're right. I mean, it's part of the whole shifting geopolitical landscape. No question about it. So if we're not what, as you say, has been defined as a middle power for a couple of generations now, you mentioned some of the things, but where do we, like, do we actually have any kind of influence? Have we overestimated, you know, really the influence and, you know, our status among any kind of powers, middle or otherwise? I mean, where do we fit now?
17: I think we do, but I think we have to be honest with ourselves about what we're trying to do. I mean, we're trying to look out for number one, which is us, right? We're trying to adjust to a world in which our former best friend is no longer our best friend, and we don't know where that's going. We hope it'll come back, but we don't know. And we're trying to reach out to countries who are in the same position we're in and figure out a way we can work with them to, you know, stand up to the U.S. a little bit where we have to, or maybe trade among ourselves to replace the U.S. to the extent we can, which is not going to be completely, but to the extent we can. I'm not sure what name you give it, but it's much more a grouping of countries who were sort of the best friends of the United States who no longer feel they are, and they're trying to figure out what that means for themselves and for the world. And I don't think it has anything to do with helping the world's poor, which is sort of what the middle power, you know, idea was, we said it was about. And it doesn't have to do with making peace in the Middle East. It doesn't have to do with, you know, anything like that we talked about in the old middle power days. It has to do with our own needs and interests.
1: How do you do that? I mean, I think our needs and interests, yeah, of course, as a country, we need to put those first. It's tough to do because, like you say, we sort of, I think, became pretty reliant on the U.S. and the power that that country wielded, and we were best buddies. We're not. So we've got to worry about that. And then you've got China. I mean, there's Russia. There's so many things going on out there. How do you do that? How does the government protect our national interests, and, you know, even put the influence conversation to the side, what do we do to sort of position ourselves as strong as we can given everything that's going on?
17: Yeah, I mean, that's the $64 million question. Look, I don't know. I don't think anybody does. We're all grappling for the answer to that question. There's a couple of different ways you can approach it. One is that this is a temporary madness. And, you know, the United States is digging itself into a big hole. The debt is growing exponentially. You know, nobody likes them anymore, and they know it. And they're going to snap out of it. And sort of we're going to be back, not exactly to where we were, because we've all been through a big shock. And, you know, once you've been beaten by your parents once, you still like them as your parents, but you never quite trust them again, you know?
1: Yeah.
17: So that's one idea. And the other idea is this is now the new normal. It doesn't matter if the Democrats come back or whatever. This is a new world order, or the world disorder, if you like. And so we're going to have this sort of running coalitions, ad hoc coalitions of countries who feel the same way as we do about trade and energy and international finance. And we're going to have to make our way in terms of finding the agreements and the deals and that work for us. And out of that, in time, will emerge a new constellation of countries who kind of rely on one another. And they don't have the power that the U.S. does, and they can't by themselves confront China, but they can at least take care of themselves, and they can trade among themselves. And, like, I think you've got to get away from thinking about it as either or. Mm-hmm. Either we're going to have a friend of the Americans or we're not, or we're always going to trade with the United States, and we're always going to have a relationship with the United States. It's an ever geography demands it, but we'll have a different one, and we will have other people who we'll look to help us assure our interests. And so I think things like, you know, this deal to sell liquefied natural gas to Germany, mm-hmm. right, in large numbers. I think those kind of deals, you're going to see more and more of those. And to build Swedish military aircraft here under contract, you're going to see more and more of that. And that's the kind of stuff that probably would have been unthinkable, you know, 10 years ago. It doesn't mean to say we're not going to sell energy to the United States. It doesn't mean to say we're not going to buy American defense stuff. But we're going to hedge. We're going to do other things as well. And I don't know if we have a name for that yet, but that's what we're talking about.
1: And you could characterize that as opportunity then, right? I mean, there's a negativity, there's a pessimism that's built into this new reality that I think a lot of people feel, and for good reason. We're talking about the largest economy in the world, and we don't know where we fit with them anymore. But there are opportunities that you just outlined.
17: There are. I mean, it's one of these things, I think of it, you know, if you're looking for a metaphor, it's like we're leaving home.
1: Sure, okay.
17: You go off and leave home, you know, and you're still going to have a relationship with your home, but you're going out there, you're going to have to fend for yourself a little bit, and you're going to have to sort of be a little more nimble and you know, work the system, and you have to grow up.
1: Yeah, not a bad
17: but
1: thing.
17: I think that's where we are right now.
1: Peter, fascinating conversation. Thank you so much for your time, as always, sir. I enjoyed it very much.
17: My pleasure. Take care.
1: Thank you. Peter Jones, professor in the Graduate School of Public and International Affairs, University of Ottawa. You can read more about this position at thewalrus.ca. He writes about Canada and whether we really are a middle power. We'll take a break and come back right after this.

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12: Now, today that Canada will be playing the United States in a friendly on October 6th in St. Paul, the men's soccer teams. Lots of talk about soccer. You up to speed on this whole FIFA controversy? Big trouble for Infantino, who runs up FIFA. I had a chance this morning to speak with Christina Philippou, an associate professor in accounting and sport finance at the University of Portsmouth, about what's going on.
13: Before we get into what might be happening and where we might be headed, let's back up a bit and talk a bit about how we got here and the controversy that sort of exploded last week. The proposal that came from FIFA, what was it? What were they trying to do that got everybody sort of to a point where it looks like we might be at a breaking point here?
14: Yeah, it's really interesting. Basically, kind of in simple terms, what they did is they decided to effectively hive out the commercial side of the business. So things like broadcasting, sponsorship, ticketing, licensing, and event operations into a new company. That would be step one. And step two, which is the controversial, or even more controversial bit, was to then sell shares in that company to external private investors. And I think that's where it got very, very controversial.
13: So in response to that, it was swift, it was severe, right? And it was widespread condemnation. I mean, we heard from, I think essentially at the end of the day, all FIFA organizations, partners, nobody seemed to be approving of the plan at all, right?
14: Yeah, the ones that kind of came out quite strongly, obviously CONCACAF, which is the North Central American, and UEFA, which are the European confederations, came out very, very strongly, kind of rejecting and making clear how they felt. And then some of the other confederations also kind of followed suit with, yeah, this doesn't seem right. We should look into it a little bit more. So generally across the board, from even, you know, within the football administration family, there was pushback. Externally, obviously, a lot of commentators, we saw the unions, yep, the kind of athlete unions push back. We saw obviously media and fan groups and all sorts of other what we term as stakeholders, people who are involved in football, soccer, kind of push back. So yeah, there was widespread condemnation.
13: What was the major issue? I mean, there was concern that, you know, you're basically selling it off, right? And sort of it's all about money at this point. Like, what was the major outcry over? What was the key point that really got people upset?
14: I think the major outcry was this idea of kind of selling to external investors generally. And we have seen it in sports, right? Mm-hmm. It does kind of happen where organizations kind of go, well, we really need cash. It's normally the sort of the reason for doing this is we really need cash now. So we are willing to sell essentially the family silver or, you know, things that we have that are very valuable within our organization. We are willing to sell that to external investors to get cash in now. The problem with selling, with doing this, is you're essentially getting money in now at the expense of long-term profit. So if you sell, they were saying around 20%, okay, so that's about a fifth. If that actually happened, then what FIFA would get would be money up front, mm-hmm, which is what they were talking about, kind of to redistribute to the confederations. But then forever, you would lose one-fifth of that profit that company would be making, because that would go straight out to external investors, so wouldn't be reinvested in football, which is what currently happens with all the money that FIFA makes.
13: Gotcha.
14: So you would be losing out long-term.
13: What about control? I mean, you ask anybody who works for a company with shareholders, you know that it's not necessarily what's in the business or employees' best interest that makes the decisions go. It's often what the shareholders want. I mean, is there an element of control that FIFA would be surrendering to this investment group, however it may be composed?
14: Yeah, I mean, there's always that. I mean, the original kind of proposal said we would sell a minority share, but, you know, even with minority share, we've seen it across sport where minority investors still have pushback. They've got clout. They hold the purse strings in some ways. So changes can be made, which essentially can be detrimental to the sport or to the fans or to the athletes. And that's kind of part of the concern as well around selling to external investors, is that element of control might come in, and that can change things for the worse for a lot of people involved in the sport.
13: So the opposition, the outcry, seemed to have worked. Infantino announcing, okay, we're going to abandon it, right? He did crawl back from it and say, okay, forget it. We're not going to go ahead with this.
14: Yeah, they definitely kind of after the initial outcry, there still seemed to be okay, we're going to do this, and then more outcry came out, and UEFA basically said that they were going to boycott the World Cup, and then there was even more pushback from other confederations, and then Infantino and FIFA came back and said, actually, we're scrapping this. however, obviously, questions still remain around why this happened in the first place.
13: And now we're in a situation where it looks like Infantino himself may have gone one step too far, and he is now possibly in jeopardy. Where does that stand? Because we're hearing that some of these organizations are mobilizing to try and have him forced out. I mean, could we see a toppling of Infantino at the top of FIFA here, do you think?
14: Yeah, I mean, it's definitely possible. There's been essentially a kind of talk of no confidence in the leadership. A lot of people in positions that should have been involved in decision making of this scale were not involved in the decision making. It seemed to have been kind of presented to people, and this has kind of raised all sorts of issues around the leadership, around, you know, ethics, around how these decisions were actually made and who made those decisions and how were they authorized, because this is not something that just appeared on the table, right? So a proposal of this scale takes months to put together, so somebody definitely knew. But if a lot of the FIFA council members, which are effectively like a board of directors of FIFA, a lot of them have come out and said, well, we had no idea this was happening, and therefore this has led to a bit of a kind of leadership crisis.
13: So in terms of where it goes from here, now we're hearing that there's been calls made to the White House. Donald Trump looms large over this. I don't really know how. I know there was talk that, you know, some of his entourage, or however you want to characterize it, would be part of the investment. I mean, where does that fit in? Because apparently, Infantino, there are rumors, he's denying them, that he reached out to Trump personally to try and save his job. Where does that fit into all of this?
14: Yeah, there's the kind of political element is definitely kind of part of this story. One of the lead investors that was kind of noted as part of the original kind of proposal had quite direct links to Trump. And therefore, there is that kind of element of kind of politics involved. Mm-hmm. Under general kind of FIFA statutes and kind of their own rules, they have a sort of political neutrality stance, which basically means that politics shouldn't be involved as part of the decision making. But obviously, we have seen some potential issues around that there, and I think that has further kind of fueled some of the questions that have kind of been put forward around this leadership and around how decisions have been taken now and in the past.
13: So where do you think this goes? As I say, there's all kinds of things happening and all kinds of organizations that are speaking out. Ultimately, where do you think this ends up? I mean, does this signal a change in the way FIFA is operated?
14: I think it might do. I think it might do. Some of the kind of questions that have come into being around how the money that FIFA has is distributed, and who makes the decisions around how the money that FIFA have is distributed. So, for example, this proposal was linked to a statement saying that all the federations would receive more money as a result of this happening, obviously kind of money up front. But some of the critics have kind of pushed back and said, well, you know, FIFA actually has a lot of money. So, for example, in 2025, which was a non-World Cup year, so generally FIFA works in four-year cycles. So obviously, World Cup years, they make lots of money, and the other 3 years, they make very little money. Even in 2025, which was a non-World Cup year, they had $1.2 billion just in cash, let alone everything else. So there's lots of money within the organization, which again kind of brought in those questions of why even do this deal, because these sort of deals are only happen if you're desperate for cash, which FIFA are not.
13: Yeah, I don't know a lot about FIFA, but I know they make a tremendous amount of money, like just an obscene amount of money. So it is kind of surprising. But I mean, I guess maybe they just want to make more money. Christina, thank you so much. It is a fascinating situation to watch unfold, and it's far from over. So thanks for walking us through it today, and we'll talk again soon. Thank you.
14: No problem at all. Thanks for having me.
12: Yeah, real soap opera, and what a lot of people say is the most corrupt major sports organization on the planet. And it's getting messy now. We'll see where it goes if Infantino can survive.
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28: From the National Newsroom of the Canadian Press, I'm Karen Rebo. Lloyd Robertson, the TV news anchor Canadians voted most trusted year after year, has died at the age of 92. His family confirmed his death Tuesday evening.
29: So that's the kind of day it's been.
28: For 11 consecutive years, TV Guide Canada readers voted Lloyd Robertson the TV journalist they trusted most, an honor he took to heart. The Stratford, Ontario native got his start in broadcasting at a local radio station in 1952 before landing with the CBC in 1954 and started in television. Robertson stayed with the public broadcaster until 1976 when he took a job with CTV and became a household name over his 35 years there while covering so much history.
30: Here's our summary of Apollo 11's Space Odyssey.
31: Diana and Charles played their parts.
28: Robertson was named a member of the Order of Canada and the Canadian Association of Broadcasters Hall of Fame. And in 2007, he also became the first journalist to be inducted into Canada's Walk of Fame. RCMP say one man is dead following a mid-air collision between two planes in BC's Fraser Valley. Mounties said Tuesday crews have started the recovery process for the man's body in his Cessna 172 from a pond in Chilliwack, where it crashed on Monday after hitting another Cessna in the air. The Transportation Safety Board is investigating the crash. The crash happened near the Chilliwack Airport. The other airplane involved managed to land, and its two occupants were not hurt. The scale of destruction from BC's Bradley Creek wildfire has been revealed in a boat tour of Okanagan Lake's northwest shore. House after house off West Side Road on the lake shore has been reduced to gray ash and twisted metal, pointing to the fury of the fire that ripped through the area on Saturday. The destruction reaches far beyond the shoreline. It goes deep into the Okanagan Indian Bands Reserve near Vernon. Chief Dan Wilson says about 230 homes have been destroyed on the reserve. Lewis and Shorty Fred, who live on the reserve, say they barely made it out Saturday as wind drove flames to their property.
0: The wind was blowing so strong, it sounded like
1: kicking up dust, and that dust is flying in your face.
0: Grasshoppers coming at me and all kinds of things coming at me with the wind.
28: The mayor of Niagara Falls, Ontario, says crews are working hard to clear the drains after two storms dumped 250 millimeters of rain in St. Catharines and the nearby town of Lincoln in just a few days. Mayor Jim Diodati posted a video on Facebook saying the heavy rain flooded his own basement in Niagara Falls. He says residents should take care of their families and check on their home insurance.
2: Make sure you call your insurance company. Make sure you document what's going on. Make sure your family is safe. It could be worse. It's not a fire. We'll get through this.
28: This is the Canadian Press. In sports, the Toronto Blue Jays fell 7-2 to the Astros in Houston Tuesday night. Taylor Trammell hit a three-run homer off reliever Chad Dallas in the fifth. Toronto starter Trey Savage left the game after two flawless innings with knee discomfort, and he'll have an MRI on Wednesday. They'll play the rubber match of their three-game series Wednesday afternoon. In the WNBA, the Golden State Valkyries defeated the fading Toronto Tempo 92-82 in San Francisco. That handed the Tempo their seventh loss in a row. And in tennis, Gabriel Diallo's comeback attempt was stopped short at the National Bank Open in Montreal when the Canadian tennis talent had to retire due to a left leg injury in the second set against the 19th-seeded Luciano Darderi of Italy. Earlier, Canadians Denis Shapovalov and Duncan Chan made first-round exits. From the Canadian Press, I'm Karen Rebo.
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0: Show.
1: I'm back. I was gone on an extra long weekend. I had Friday off. The long weekend of Monday gave me a super 4-day long weekend, and I'm back refreshed and energized and ready to take on this short week. I hope everybody had a lovely long weekend. Amy? Yes. Intrepid?
2: Amy didn't realize she had a long weekend.
3: I did not. I thought I was supposed to come
1: to work yesterday.
2: She texted me in the morning.
1: That's so funny.
2: And she goes, "Oh, I'm going to be a bit late today." And I said,
1: "Be as late as you like."
2: Well, no, I actually said to her, "Don't bother coming in." And she was like, she started to freak out.
3: Did I lose my job?
1: That's awesome.
2: But no, I could have gone on way longer than that.
1: No, but that was actually the perfect thing to write. Well done.
2: Yeah.
1: And you kind of deserve it if you didn't know this.
3: I know.
1: Joy, did you have a good weekend?
4: Oh, it was an amazing one.
1: Yeah.
4: Went to the East Coast for the entire weekend.
1: Good for you.
4: Yeah.
1: Awesome. We'll talk about that in a little bit. But a lot of people were worried that their travel plans over the course of this week would be disrupted because WestJet was signaling, or the employees were signaling that they were going to strike, and they did strike for an entire day, but just one day, about 600 flights, 250,000 travelers were impacted by cancellations and delays. But the ripple effects are still being felt, Intrepid.
2: And they will be felt for a little while. So yeah, we'll talk about that in a bit, but it could have been terrible.
1: Off. But it shows you how one day's worth of disruption leads to at least a week, maybe even more, of cleanup. And so we'll be talking about that over the course of today. But the long weekend was, I had so much
3: fun. Where'd you go?
1: I went to my friend's cottage, and I don't know how you guys feel when you stay with other people. It was us, but there were like 12 of us, over 12 of us at the cottage for the weekend. The way I like to do things is I like to show my value to the group as early as possible. So I get up early, I clean the kitchen, I cook breakfast for everyone. I serve breakfast for everyone. Then I do the dishes. Then I clean the kitchen. And what I've established is the high watermark for guest performance and behavior before 9 a.m.
2: That sounds like New Guy prison rules.
3: And yeah. Do you do this every time you go away? So everyone knows it's your MO?
1: If it's an option, sometimes it's not an option. If it's an option, that's what I do. Because you know what happens after that? Everyone spends the rest of the day trying to meet the level of performance that I have offered. And I don't have to do anything for the rest of the day.
3: I'd just sit on the dock for the whole day, no matter what.
1: Because I want to get invited back, Amy. Right. See, that's the thing. Right. I want them to say, can't do this again without Ben. We ate so well. And so that's what I did.
3: Well, who made dinner then?
1: Our host hired a chef to cook for all of us.
3: Oh.
1: Yeah.
2: Oh, fancy.
1: But
2: pants.
1: If you think that I stood up and cleared the table, I did not.
3: No.
1: Because I had already done that in the morning. Once breakfast is done, I'm popping a bottle of rosé.
3: I feel like breakfast is easy because not all people eat breakfast. It's like, but not everyone's up at the same time.
1: I had that ready. I knew how to do it. I did it in shifts.
2: You said you popped a bottle of rosé. You didn't say you poured a glass.
1: Popped a bottle.
2: There's a difference there.
1: Yeah, I popped a bottle of rosé.
2: That's it. I just had the bottle.
1: Just walking around with it under my arm for the rest of the day.
2: See, that's gangster.
1: Thank you.
2: There you go.
1: And I heard that you slept in.
2: Oh, God, did I ever. Well, hey, my daughter went on a sleepover.
1: Changes the whole dynamic.
2: Oh, my God. It's just like the house is so quiet.
1: You heard it. Yeah.
2: Oh, it's great. It's like, it's I can do what I want, sort of.
1: And what did you want?
2: Just
3: what did you do?
1: What did you do?
2: Just quiet solitude. Enjoyed myself with that.
3: Without his socks and shoes on.
1: Or just anything else, possibly. Feet. Who knows?
2: Yeah.
1: Who knows?
2: Yeah, nothing else on.
1: I wasn't there. I don't judge.
2: No. I took dog for nice long walks and stuff. I had some kids in the neighborhood who go around on those scooters at 100 miles an hour, like screaming around and stuff. One of them, I was walking the dog across the street, and this kid came. He went one way. Then he turned around quickly, and he ended up in front of me. And then I stopped, and I was like, okay. He didn't realize that I was there, I guess, or he was in his own world. And I just put my arm out as in like, here, move ahead, go on, you can go. And he went by, and then he turned, and he was looking, and then he started mouthing off to me.
1: Why?
3: What?
2: Because he's an idiot. Because he started mouthing off. He was like, he goes, hey, man, beware. Somebody's going to be going in front of you and stuff. And they'll cut you. Don't cut in front of me. And I was like, excuse me?
3: Did you punch him?
2: No, I walked back over to his side of the street. And I had a stern talking to with the kid that's, you know, I don't know, 14.
1: Hey,
2: something like that. And I was like, you know, you might want to try being a little bit more polite. Do you want to go get your dad?
1: And?
2: And he was just like big wide-eyed. He was not aware. I was like, here's a life lesson for you. Don't mouth off to somebody who's three times your size.
1: Well, it's sort of like, it reminds me of those four young boys that I admitted on radio that I was willing to and looking forward to murdering in cold blood at the movie theater. Turns out I didn't have to push things that far.
2: That's it.
1: But yes, every now and then a stern talking to a kid who's possibly hasn't been properly parented is required. If the parent is around, I'll talk directly to the parent. Yeah. But if the parent isn't there, I'm going to tell that kid that he's...
2: Exactly what happened.
1: He's an asshat.
2: And I came home. My wife's like, are you kidding me?
1: Yeah. Hey, really? You know who had a very good weekend? Was the president of the United States, because he just keeps winning when it comes to golf. He was at the Bedminster Club Championship.
2: Which he owns.
1: He owns. And he won. And he told the world.
3: He played golf?
1: Yes. He won with a score of 70.
2: What do you mean? He plays golf more than any president in history.
1: He's so honored in that, unlike the rest of the field, I'm given very little time to practice because I'm focused on many other things. It's called talent, and I have it, and they don't.
2: That's the best.
1: President Donald J. Trump.
2: Nobody trolls like him. Seriously.
1: But there's so many things going on. Like, we know that he is the master of, like, saying something so you don't pay attention to something else, right? But we also know that he loves flattery and he loves being the smartest and the best in the room. And so I don't know what to make of it. I don't know whether this is him being exceptionally self-aware and he's joking with us. It's called talent and I have it and they don't. I don't know whether he truly believes that or whether he's playing the role of Donald Trump that we all believe he is. Or he's trying to distract from like, I don't know, the negotiations in Iran. Yeah. I don't know which one it is. All we know is there are stories out there of how much he cheats at golf. And Intrepid, what's the story about, like, what do they call him?
2: Pelé. Pelé is one of the greatest soccer players in history from Brazil. And because he kicks the ball so often in the rough, he kicks it out on the fairway and stuff, the caddies at one of his, at Wingfoot, which is a legendary course, they nicknamed him Pelé.
1: And tell me the other story about when he buys a new course.
2: And when he buys a new course, and the guy owns a lot of courses, he goes out and he declares, he says, oh, we got the club championship. But he declares it open, but he's the only one in it. So it's when he goes out, he plays a single round, so then nobody else is playing with him. So he wins, and he gets his name on the trophy. He's the first name on the trophy.
1: It's kind of cool.
3: That's amazing.
1: And like, when we were getting to know him as a politician, this stuff was so weird, right? I don't know that this stuff matters.
2: This might bug people. This actually might bug. They'll be like, oh, he's there. But I find this is just hilarious.
1: Well, because like when Bill Maher from HBO met with him and had dinner with him, Bill Maher was surprised with how self-aware he was and how able he was to take a joke at his own expense. And like he knew what people said about him. Mm-hmm. So like again, I'm not suggesting that he is some like otherworldly genius, but it does make me wonder. He's a hell of a marketer.
3: Yeah,
1: and he's a hell of a promoter.
2: Bill Maher brought a list. He had this incredible list of the top, I don't know, maybe 100 horrible insults that Donald Trump had ever said to people. Just the worst thing. I forget it was maybe 20, 50, 100, whatever it was. It could be 1,000, really.
1: Yeah.
2: And Trump signed it. come on.
1: And I know, like, everyone says he's got thin skin, but he also knows what people say about, like, he's fascinating. I say that clinically. It's not a judgment.
2: Clinically, you're right. That's actually a good way to put it. Clinically, he's fascinating.
3: He absolutely knows what everyone thinks about him because he's obsessed with himself, but he doesn't care because he has delusions of grandeur. Oh,
1: but does he? Because I think he knows everybody knows he cheats. Like, that's what I'm saying. It's fascinating. Anyway, I hope he enjoyed the weather as I most certainly enjoyed the weather. When we come back, we're going to talk about a study that shows the majority of Canadians are attached to this more than their national identity. It's unsurprising if you've ever listened to the Ben Mulrooney Show. That's coming up next.

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13: From the land of the lost, trans-Canada cross, patriotic and a honor with my hand on my heart. From the greatest of lakes to the greenest of greens, to the rockiest mountains and everything in between. Oh, Canada, oh, you're no fan of us, cause the movie and TV shows are so amateur. Yeah, we laugh it off, that don't really bother me. Look, we ain't serious unless you really gotta be.
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15: Yes, you are, and you were listening to Classifieds. Modern hit, Oh Canada, that is the radio edit, so I don't want to hear anybody complaining they heard a four-letter word, because you didn't. But yeah, a few years ago, that actually, it was more than that. I wonder when the song come out. I think it was over 10 years ago. I can't tell
16: if there were swear words in there.
15: I know there weren't any swear words in there. We chose deliberately the radio edit. But yeah, back in the day, people would sing proudly about being Canadian. It feels like that happens less and less. And a new study is bearing out that 64% of Canadians say they are more attached to their ancestry than they are to Canada. The attachment to Canada peaks in Atlantic Canada at 92%. BC and the Prairies, 88%. The lowest is in Quebec at 73%.
6: But the contrast, though, is that 82% say they're attached to Canada.
15: Yeah.
6: That's not incredibly attached. It's still, though, more attached to Canada than to their ancestry, but the numbers are very close.
15: Well, look, we've talked about it a lot on this show, and we actually want to hear from you. Give us a call. Let's have a conversation here at 416-870-6400 or 1-888-225-TALK. Tell us, are you proud of being Canadian? Do you have dueling loyalties? You know, we talked about it with FIFA. When FIFA was happening, if you are from a country whose ancestors were in FIFA, did you cheer for Canada or did you cheer for the old country? And how do you feel and how do you reconcile being Canadian when a lot of people believe that being Canadian means keeping one foot in the old country, I guess, is a way of saying it. It's hard to say in one sentence, right? But I personally believe that what we have here is an alchemy that is hard to define, but you know it when you see it, and you know what it means to be Canadian by how you feel about this country and what we do for each other and what we do with each other. And, to simply define Canada as not American is not good enough as far as I'm concerned. Anybody who tells you that being Canadian means we're not American is do for each other and what we do with each other. And, to simply define Canada as not American is not good enough as far as I'm concerned. Anybody who tells you that being Canadian means we're not American, stop the conversation. End the conversation there because they haven't.

0: For each person, it is a little bit different. For me, it absolutely has to do with our history, which is why I think I push back so much on those who try to either rewrite it, ignore it, marginalize it, or reinterpret it, because you're trying to tell me that my conception of being Canadian is invalid. And that to me is a shame, because our history is and should be something we share. But when we spent 10 years where our government was actively denying that history, or rewriting it, or interpreting it in the negative, interpreting what should be viewed as accomplishments as hard-earned rights and hard-earned values that we built together. No, it turns out that that's all. It's all a product of white supremacy. That to me is an affront to my notion of what my patriotism means. Ian, welcome to the show, and happy Tuesday. Hello.
1: One large black, please.
0: Hello.
1: Hello.
0: Were you just ordering a coffee?
1: I was, yeah. Mr. Ben.
0: Trying to multitask.
1: You want one, Ben?
0: Trying to multitask whilst talking to Ben Mulrooney on the Ben Mulrooney Show.
1: I didn't think you would get me on that quickly. The Mulrooneys are so efficient.
0: Normally we're quite long-winded. Anyway, go on, my friend.
1: Well, I identify as a Scottish person. I grew up Scottish Presbyterian in Canada. But I'm pretty kind of ashamed, to be honest with you. We're one of the ethnic groups that built this country strongly. We built a lot of things in this world.
0: Hey, you gave us Sir John A. You gave us Sir John A, and I thank you.
1: Exactly, you know.
0: But you wave the Canadian flag.
1: Do I wave the Canadian flag?
0: Yeah, I mean, either metaphorically or physically.
1: Wave it a lot more proudly, I'll be honest with you. I put it this way. The flags that are on my car right now are the St. Andrews flags of Scotland.
0: Okay.
1: I still haven't taken them off since the World Cup. I'm a total pain in the ass, but I can see my car from a parking lot. That's why I keep them on. As far as I teach Canadian history, mm-hmm. so I'm very, very proud of people like your father. And even a few people after your father, but this country, we've let it slide, and we do have a lot to be proud of, and for some reason we're very apologetic, and we shouldn't be.
0: Yeah, well, listen, if you in fact see it things, I think we probably see things more or less the same way, that we have been on a controlled a plummet, if you will. But all the more reason to fight for it proudly. Ian, thank you very much. You enjoy that coffee. And before I get to Dennis, I'll say this. I was listening to an American podcast, and the guest was a Democrat named Matthew Iglesias. He's a founder of Vox Media. And he says, as a moderate Democrat, what he wants in the United States is for public school to be more active in teaching stories of American history that make people proud. And one of the reasons that he said that, and I will echo this for Canada, is if you make your entire history about all the things you should be ashamed of, then you're essentially asking people to default to a lower case of being Canadian or American, as opposed to an upper case. If everything is bad, then when something bad happens, it doesn't raise your alarm and doesn't raise your game to want to fix that thing, because it's all par for the course. If you talk about Canada being a great place, whether it's naive or not, then when something bad happens, it runs against the narrative in your mind, in your heart, in your soul, and you want to fix it. And I subscribe to that. Dennis, welcome to the show.
2: Hello.
0: Hi.
2: Thanks for allowing me to be on your show. My name is Dennis. I'm originally from Ukraine. I've been here for over 20 years, and I consider myself a Canadian with proud Ukrainian heritage. But I for sure put Canada first when it comes to politics, when it comes to cultural event. So it's a great question you're asking today on the radio.
0: And was there a moment when you realized that Canada was first in your heart? Was there an event that made you realize that?
2: I made a decision to move to Canada. So I made the decision before I came here that if I'm deciding to immigrate,

0: and I'm deciding to be in another country, that country is a priority for me.
1: Well, Dennis, thank you very much for helping build this country. I know that you sound like a net positive for us as a nation. We're lucky to have you. Thank you very much. One more call we got time for. Let's welcome Rennie to the conversation.
2: Hey, Ben, how are you? Great topic.
1: Thank you.
2: So I always considered myself a Canadian of Israeli heritage. We came here when I was very young. And three of us have served in the armed forces and built businesses and hired people and career paths for people and so on and so forth. Was very, very proud to be Canadian. You know, they let us come to a country that at the time was Christian, and you said the Lord's Prayer in school. But now I feel that my loyalties are tested, and it's purely because of the direction that the country is taking.
1: Well, let me tell you, Rennie, my dad, when somebody kept talking about Donald Trump trying to destroy America, he always said something which I'll echo now, that he said, I am far more bullish on the American Republic than on any one person's attempt to destroy it. And I'll say the same thing. I am just as proud and bullish on Canada today than I am despite what I feel people either actively or inadvertently trying to weaken it. But it requires us to redouble our patriotism and our love for this country to fight for it. Thank you very much, Rennie, and thank you for your service. All right, we're going to take a quick break. When we come back, our good friend Carmi Levy is here because some changes may be coming to Canadian content. Are we going to have less Canadian content on our televisions? Well, we'll discuss it next.
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5: Well, it's always nice when you can turn on your TV and watch a show that reflects back the culture that you're living in, right? Canadian content on TV has always been important. I think Canadians get really proud when their content gets exported around the world. Think Schitt's Creek. Most recently, Heated Rivalry. Like these things make the heart swell in Canadians when what we're putting out there is picked up by the world. But over the course of our history, it has required government convincing of either broadcasters, producers, and now streamers to do that very thing. And it looks like those rules are changing. To figure out what exactly that means, and other stories, we're joined by Bon Vivant and tech journalist Carmi Levy. Carmi, welcome to the show.
6: Hi, Ben. So great to be with you.
5: Okay, so talk to me about the status quo and what's changing.
6: So, I mean, this is interesting. So the Online Streaming Act has been around for a few years. It became law in 2023. And, you know, the goal there was to ensure that streaming companies are subject to the same rules around contributing back into Canada's entertainment cultural industries as traditional broadcasters and other producers have been. So that, you know, if you benefit from being part of the Canadian market, you know, in their case, they're generating subscription revenues from Canadian subscribers, then you should kind of pay back into it. You know, it's kind of fair. It balances it off. So the goal was to force them to pay a certain amount per year. And the CRTC dictated originally in 2024 that they pay 5% of their Canadian revenues back into funds that would support Canadian production. And then last year they raised that to 15%. And of course, they've been in court ever since, because if you're a Netflix or an Apple TV Plus or a Disney Plus, you don't exactly want to pay what you've been getting for free all along. So now the federal government, you know, the world has changed. We are in the middle of a fraught trade war with Washington. And hardly a day goes by that you don't log into Truth Social and see the president railing against some other irritant or annoyance that Canada has done. And unfortunately, our pushing back against these tech companies has been deemed an annoyance. And so the federal government, the prediction here is there's a report of the federal government filing a brief in court essentially saying that they're going to eliminate the financial contribution requirement for streamers. So the CRTC said they would have to pay. Well, now the federal government overruling the CRTC and saying, guess what? They're not going to have to pay. Instead, we're going to set up a fund, $600 million a year, from the federal government to help the industry fund productions here in Canada. So basically saying it isn't up to the tech industry to provide the funding, it's up to the Canadian taxpayer.
5: Okay, so the Canadian taxpayer is on the hook for this. And you could view it as an investment. Obviously, there's a lot of jobs in Canada that depend on those sorts of things. So I'm not going to judge it one way or the other till I learn more about it. But so there's a fund, and producers can dip into it to help defray costs, I guess, for Canadian content. But eventually, does that money come back to the government? I mean, is it like an investment fund, or is this just a straight expense? Do we know yet? Because I'm hearing that the broadcasters are saying the message keeps changing, so it seems like a moving target.
6: It is a moving target. And I think really the initial goal here is the federal government wants to take pressure off of the trade negotiations, essentially remove that from the table, and then it'll sort of figure out the details afterward. That's probably why Ottawa is holding its cards so close to its vest. But you know, I think we all appreciate that with shows like Schitt's Creek and Heated Rivalry, it isn't that tough of a sell to fund Canadian productions anymore. This isn't money going into a giant pit and never coming back. These are investments that can result in global viral content that can be incredibly good for Canada's industry, because now everyone wants to invest here because maybe they'll have the next Heated Rivalry or Schitt's Creek. And so
5: I agree to a point, Carmi. I mean, like that. Yeah. Those are two examples of the over the course of 15 years, and there are a lot of other kicks at the can that don't pay off to that extent. Not to say that every single show has to be a global phenomenon. I'm not suggesting that at all. What I do agree with you on is the fact that the CRTC absolutely made Mark Carney's job harder by coming out with this over the top, the demand of U.S. streamers at a time where Donald Trump was paying attention to everything. In normal times, that sort of conversation would have been between our government and the streamers, and the U.S. government would not have paid attention. Now they're paying attention to everything. So I agree with you. This is probably a way to just turn down the volume and have Donald Trump be able to look elsewhere while we do our best to get a deal with this guy and not make our cultural content be anything worthy of his attention, because he doesn't even get it anyway.
6: Yeah, and in the meantime, sort of while we're in this limbo state, at least the industry gets some kind of interim level of funding so that it can afford to keep the lights on until we have the opportunity to, you know, till the context around us changes where we can have proper negotiations with these platforms. So it buys them a little bit of time, and it ensures that, you know, Canadian productions and their sources of funding don't dry up in the near term.
5: Carmi, how do you square this following circle? We've got only 14% of skilled trades, first responders, and Canadian business writ large, between 14 and 17% of Canadian businesses, depending on their size, are using AI in furtherance of their corporate goals. But Canadian workers are using it at a higher clip, almost like about 1 in 3. So how is it the workers are using AI, but the businesses themselves haven't put into practice workflows for those workers?
6: Because I think a lot of businesses are still trying to figure it out for themselves, and they hadn't come up with proper frameworks for how to deploy AI in their workplace. And these are numbers from Statistics Canada's labor force survey that shows that, you know, over half of Canadians or over a third of Canadians have used generative AI tools, and they continue, those numbers continue to go up in the workplace. But I think a lot of workers are sitting at their desks. They're not being given direct guidance or support or resources from their bosses.
5: So they're doing it themselves.
6: Exactly. They're just logging into ChatGPT, downloading the apps, using the services on their own. You know, we call this end user computing or guerrilla IT, where, you know, they just roll up their sleeves and make it happen on their own. And if their boss happens to find out, and if they're happy about it, great. If they're not, well, we have to get our jobs done anyway. So let's have a conversation.
5: I had the Minister of AI, Evan Solomon, sitting opposite me right in the chair I'm looking at right now, just last week. And we talked about those numbers. And, you know, we talked about, you know, building the plane while you're flying the plane, which is sort of what he's doing, creating a ministry out of thin air. I asked him about that issue. Like, it feels like you've got, on one hand, this need for a strategy and a way to incentivize companies to adopt AI so that we can keep up with the changing world. You also don't want to be lapped in terms of productivity by other countries that are adopting it faster. And on the other hand, you've got this grassroots adoption by the workers themselves. But what you're lacking is it the confidence? Is it the courage? Is it the knowledge of the businesses themselves to take that leap?
6: I think it's fear of making that mistake. I mean, AI is so closely associated, both as a technology and a brand, with catastrophic outcomes. We constantly see headlines that, you know, illustrate just what happens when AI goes off the rails. And I think a lot of companies are afraid of the liabilities of doing the wrong thing. So they end up with this sort of form of inertia, and they don't adopt it wholeheartedly. They don't want to be the first one on their block to make that big mistake. Minister Solomon would have talked to, the AI for All, Mass AI strategy that was just unveiled last month, and its focus was adoption, getting those resources out there so that businesses not have to come up with the best practices and the training resources themselves, but tap into what the government is doing for. That's hopefully that this, you know, adoption and the provision of funding for that adoption and national training moves us in that direction. But the technology is racing ahead so quickly, and we are still lagging. We still don't have a law in place. Ottawa's got to move faster. And quite frankly, companies have to move faster to push their elected officials to give them what they need to do better.
5: All right, Carmi Levy, we're going to take a break. Don't go anywhere, because when we come back, we're going to talk about a social media platform that is considering, they think that they can get you to buy early access to their posts for up to $100,000 a month.
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5: Welcome back. And I'm sure a lot of you listening and watching on YouTube who are users of Twitter and then became X under Elon Musk, noticed that a whole bunch of stuff that you used to get for free, he was charging for, right? The little blue seal, the verified, he took that away. You had to pay for that. And you could post longer format tweets if you were verified. And you start taking stuff away. And I just fundamentally refuse to pay. I just do. But some do. A lot do, I'm sure. And I think a lot of social media platforms are looking to monetize things that they probably used to give away for free. Well, Carmi Levy returns and continues with this conversation because I have never heard of what Donald Trump's Truth Social is trying to do right now.
6: Yeah, they're calling it Truth API. And API is a nerdy term. It stands for Application Programming Interface. Basically, it's a way for businesses to have what they like to call a direct license real-time feed of a platform's most market-moving truths. Truths are the equivalent of tweets on this platform. We'll leave the discussion of the irony forever for another time. But basically what it is you pay up to $100,000 per month. Yeah, that is the number. And in exchange, you get early access to posts from some of the most influential people on the Truth Social platform. Of course, Donald Trump is really the only one that anyone follows on that
5: right.
6: platform because that's what he uses to share his, you know, his worldview. That's his megaphone. But, you know, the goal here, and this is little short of a grift, it's if you want, and we've seen this before, Donald Trump posts on Truth Social and the markets move one way or the other.
5: Yeah.
6: And of course, he's part of that. So what this does, it gives you, for your 100 grand a month, early access to those. You can make your bets on the stock market or any other market, cryptocurrency, whatever, before everyone else has a chance to make your money, and you'll earn more than $100,000 in return. That's essentially what this is, and they're not even hiding it. They're including the wording right in the marketing copy, making it very clear this is, you know, an opportunity to get ahead of the market before everyone else does.
5: And look, some people have been likening it to a Bloomberg terminal in the financial world, right? Like big mm-hmm. banks buy these Bloomberg terminals, and these are direct links to all the information that brokers would need, for example, and it costs a heck of a lot per terminal. But the information that the president puts out there is supposedly coming from the voice of the man representing all of the people. And so gatekeeping it for only those who can afford it seems anathema to the mission of the president. And there's no way that this is going to survive an inevitable court challenge. I can't believe it because public good or bad comes from the words that come out of the president's mouth. And I can't see this. I can't see this standing.
6: Yeah, I mean, legally, I hope it doesn't. But Lord knows, we've seen so many other things during his both first and now second term. That shouldn't be, but are, because the courts simply can't keep up. And, you know, Trump Media is a money-losing proposition. Their stock is down 70% since he took office the second time. They don't release user numbers because they're probably really low. And they're trying to make money. And so they do have a revenue stream from advertising. They're trying to add subscriptions, very expensive subscriptions, to that to hopefully salvage this business. I think it's odious. It's dirty. It's an unabashed grift, but at the same time, it's aligned with the brand of the man in the office and everything else that he's done since taking that office. And this is just a continuation of the same. There will doubtless be takers who seem to think that, you know, hey, if this is an opportunity for us to get ahead of the market, we will. But for everyone else, we're just watching larceny to play out on a very large scale.
5: But I'm trying to play it out. Let's live in a world where we take them at their word and that there are a number of very influential people that are posting Truth Socials, right? If I'm those mm-hmm. people, I hope to God I'm seeing a chunk of that $100,000 a month.
6: Yeah. And of course, again, looking at sort of how they've structured their cryptocurrency deals as well, the benefits tend to flow directly to the top 1%, the earliest investors, and everyone else gets peanuts. So I would expect the same thing to play out here. And so if you're one of those likely to pay $100,000 per month, you're probably already one of those 1%ers who are in Mr. Trump's orbit and will benefit from his largesse in this way, which, again, odious to the rest of us, but that is their worldview, and that seems to be the way they like to do business.
5: Michael Scott is one of the greatest characters in the history of American television on The Office, and one day he found himself in his PT Cruiser sitting next to Dwight Schrute, his right-hand man, and they were at a fork in a road, and the GPS told them to do something that Dwight told him don't do, but Michael Scott listened to the computer.
17: Make a right turn.
18: Wait. No. It means bear right.
19: No,
18: up there.
19: It said right. It said take a right.
18: No. Look, it means go up to the right, bear right, over the bridge, and hook up with 307.
17: Make a right.
19: Maybe it's
17: turn.
19: A shortcut, Dwight. It said go to the right.
20: It can't mean that. There's
21: look,
20: a lake right there.
21: I think it knows where it is going.
20: This is the lake.
21: The machine
20: this
21: knows.
20: This is the lake.
21: Stop yelling at me.
20: No, it's
21: stop
20: up there.
21: Yelling.
20: There's no lake here.
5: And they end up in a lake. And that is not far off from our final story today about three teens who decided to use Google Maps when they were on a 12-hour mountain trail and things went awry.
6: Yeah, so two 17-year-olds and an 18-year-old, all male. They printed out a Google Maps.
5: Why does that matter that they're all male, Carmi Levy?
6: Well, silly teenage voice. So they go to Google Maps. They print out a map that says, hey, here's this hike, and it'll take you 5 hours to do. This despite the fact that Google time and again says, do not use Google Maps for hiking. That's not what it's for. Great for on-road, but even then, to a point, don't always follow the blue line. But in this case, they that was their version of truth. Well, 12 hours later, they were still hiking. One of them fell, hurt himself, and had to be pulled out by a helicopter. The other two were rescued as well. Thankfully, they will all do okay, but a very expensive lesson for these three. And this keeps happening. The rescuers in BC, where this happened, they say this has happened a number of times in recent years. I keep seeing reports from all across the U.S., sort of hiking territories, right? Like, so Utah, Colorado, Northern California, all these places where people just, they believe in Google Maps, despite the fact that the company says, stop using it for this purpose. Download a hiking app, download a real map, speak to a hiker, learn from their experience, because it doesn't have the data required to really understand what's going on in there. It doesn't have the gradients, the hills, the actual physical obstacles. So it might say 5 hours, but you're missing a whole lot of other information that can very easily get you into trouble.
5: Like when I heard that Google was embarking on mapping the entire world, I thought this is going to take forever. And yet, at least in the world that I navigate, they have done just that, as have a number of other companies, and they've done a great job. But to expect that mapping of the world would include every backwoods trail is naive to the point of being dangerous.
6: Yeah, big difference between the built world and the natural world. And every time, and I'd say I'm not much of a hiker, but I do go out into the woods every once in a while, I will use apps. I'll speak to people who have hiked the area to better understand where those paths are, because I've pulled up Google Maps just for funsies. And I realized that it can actually show paths that aren't there. It can lead me to places that could probably get me into serious trouble. And I'm not even that far from the city. So imagine if you're out, in the mountains of BC, in the Rockies or whatever, this can get you killed if you're not careful. And so, word to the wise, use a proper app, use the proper resources. This is not designed for it.
5: Don't be, as the French would say, a Dumas.
6: No.
5: Yeah. My friend Carmi Levy, thank you very much.
6: Appreciate it, Ben. Thanks.
5: And remember, you can find us on YouTube. We upload interviews and content all the time. And while you're there, be an active member of our community. Watch and subscribe so we can grow that channel. All right. When we come back, we're going to dig in a little bit more to recovery phase day one of what happened at WestJet, because one day's worth of strike has led to, it's going to be weeks before they can put the genie back in the bottle. Don't go anywhere. This is the Ben Mulrooney Show.

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17: From the National Newsroom of the Canadian Press, I'm Karen Rebo. Lloyd Robertson, a stalwart of Canadian TV news for decades, who also earned the unrelenting trust of viewers, has died at the age of 92. Robertson's family confirming his death Tuesday evening. After a 22-year run at CBC Television, Robertson joined CTV in 1976 and 8 years in, served as chief anchor and senior editor all the way until 2011. In September of that year, Robertson signed off for the final time for the CTV National News broadcast.
18: For me, it's been a rare privilege to have been able to serve in this position for so long. It's been a front row seat to history. If someone had told me 60 years ago this would be my life, I would have said they were crazy.
17: Robertson continued to work for the network as a special correspondent. He also won Lifetime Achievement Awards and was named a member of the Order of Canada and became the first journalist to be inducted into Canada's Walk of Fame. Charred debris, empty foundations, burned out vehicles, and still smoldering fires are all that remain along portions of the west side of BC's Okanagan Lake in the interior. Canadian Press reporter Daryl Greer toured the lakeshore after the chief of the Okanagan Indian Band said 230 homes had been lost on the reserve.
7: These piles of debris that looked like they were upon foundations that once were homes or cabins or whatever are just complete, like, piles of nothing almost, with the little smoking piles still visible in the remnants from where we were in the water.
17: Chief Dan Wilson says winds reaching 115 kilometers per hour drove the flames so quickly on Saturday that some residents had only 5 minutes to evacuate. Ottawa hasn't yet decided how long Canada-U.S. Trade Minister Dominic LeBlanc will stay in Washington, D.C. He's back in the American capital again this week as the U.S. ramps up pressure on Canada ahead of formal talks on the Canada-U.S.-Mexico Agreement on Trade. A government source says LeBlanc is meeting with industry groups who'd like CUSMA renewed, as well as various U.S. senators and members of Canada's negotiating team. And civilians continue to pay a high price for the war in Ukraine. ABC's Tom Sufi Burridge on new video that appears to show a Russian drone chasing a street vendor in southern Ukraine who was selling vegetables from his van.
10: President Zelensky sharing the terrifying video, calling the attack against a civilian evidence that Russia has gone mad. The man selling vegetables saying he tried to wave off the drone, Russia giving no indication as to why it appears this vendor was targeted. It comes after Russia says a Ukrainian drone plummeted into a crowded beach at a popular Russian tourist resort, killing 7 people, including 3 children.
17: This is the Canadian Press. In sports, the Toronto Blue Jays fell 7-2 to the Astros in Houston Tuesday night. Taylor Trammell hit a 3-run homer off reliever Chad Dallas in the 5th. Toronto starter Trey Savage left the game after 2 flawless innings with knee discomfort, and he'll have an MRI on Wednesday. They'll play the rubber match of their 3-game series Wednesday afternoon. In the WNBA, the Golden State Valkyries defeated the fading Toronto Tempo 92-82 in San Francisco. That handed the Tempo their 7th loss in a row. And in tennis, Gabriel Diallo's comeback attempt was stopped short at the National Bank Open in Montreal when the Canadian tennis talent had to retire due to a left leg injury in the 2nd set against the 19th-seeded Luciano Darderi of Italy. Earlier, Canadians Denis Shapovalov and Duncan Chan made first-round exits. From the Canadian Press, I'm Karen Rebo.
11: 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This-

0: Welcome, everybody. WestJet says it is in what they're calling recovery phase day one after they reached a tentative deal with their flight attendants who were on strike. The complaint that they had was valid. Air Canada faced a similar battle that they resolved, that flight attendants want to eliminate the system where they were only paid for what they call block hours when the plane was in motion. But what about all of that work that happens before the plane moves? So it feels like they've resolved that, but it goes to show that one day of disruption leads to days, if not weeks, of cleaning up after that disruption. So if you have been if your flight has been canceled or if you are stuck in limbo or in transit, we feel for you. We know how difficult that can be, but glad that that problem got resolved as quickly as it did, because it could have been far, far worse than it was. We really look, there's government jobs in this economy. It is really hard to get a high paying job. Anything over, if you get a job paying you 100K, you are breathing a sigh of relief that a lot of problems are no longer problems. And getting a government job is, we know these days that they're asking all sorts of questions that they typically didn't ask you before. They didn't used to ask or care what your gender or your cultural background was. I know that they weren't allowed asking a woman if they were pregnant, right? But now, of course, they ask all those questions because identity is paramount to everything. Identity determines whether or not you can do a job, right? Well, now the BC government has crossed another line of folly. And this is just, let me tell you, it's...
1: Wait a second. I just want to suggest, say something. When I showed you this, did you think it was real? Do you think it was April Fool's?
0: I don't know what I thought. I thought it's 2026. I just put it in the bucket of 2026 crazy.
1: I'm still having a hard time believing this is real.
0: Okay, so here's the job. It's BC's Provincial Health Services Authority. And they are hiring for a director of business planning with a salary of $170,000 a year. All right? Business planning. That's what it's for. So I just told you before that, of course, they're going to ask you all those racial and cultural and sexual questions, obviously. But now they have added an ideological purity test to the job requirement. And this is courtesy of who posted this?
1: Caroline Elliott.
0: Caroline Elliott posted this. To be eligible for this job, and we're not making this up, to be eligible for this job, you must. Oh, my God, I hope you are sitting down. Pledge your allegiance to undoing the harms of settler colonialism in the colonial healthcare structure. You must demonstrate your unwavering dedication to DEI. You must show your personal learning, unlearning journey in relation to Indigenous specific racism and dismantling systems of oppression.
1: That's a mouthful.
0: This is a leftist government very comfortable in its government. They don't think anything's coming to dislodge them with nonsense like this.
1: They should, because they're in trouble, right?
0: I don't know how many times I have to say it. When leftists do things like this, you create the circumstances for the evolution of your counterpoint. So if you are going to behave like insane people, you are going to create insanity on the right. I don't want that. I'm warning against it. But that's what's going to happen. And then you're going to say, how can they be so far right? It's because you swung the pendulum so far left. It's inevitable swing to the far right is going to happen. I'm sorry. What does demonstrating your unwavering dedication to DEI have to do with business planning?
1: Well,
0: in healthcare,
1: I don't know. I mean, I can't think of anything, but I'm sure it does. I can't think of anything. When I do think of something, I'll let you know.
0: When you are a government untethered from the needs and wants of the people you are supposed to serve, you come up with nonsense like this. When you are a government that has no idea how to balance the books, you put stuff like this in front of people.
1: Hold on. It says that you must be dedicated to dismantling systems of oppression. This seems like a system of oppression. So let's dismantle that.
0: Oh, look at that. Look at you playing 3D chess.
1: Hey, man. Think about it, right? Yeah. I mean, how oppressive is this?
0: This was created by a band of idiots. A band of idiots. Whoever supports this should be walking around the world in a helmet because, bête comme mes pieds. I don't know what else to say. Bête comme mes pieds. You are a friggin' moron, whoever wrote this. And everybody on your team who checked the box saying, yeah, post that, you're a moron too. You're a moron too. And the more I hear from this government, it's populated by morons. Morons who are going to drive the province into the ocean. Good luck to you, BC. I mean, I'm here for you. But you got to take some sanity. I feel like I've taken crazy pills.
1: I told you, you wouldn't believe it. I mean, it's an unbelievable poster.
0: This is one of the stupidest things I've ever seen. I called you a moron. I think I would say stupid is too harsh, but yeah, it's a level of stupidity, government stupidity, the likes of which I don't often see.
1: Well, we do see all those positions that for the various universities where you have to be, you know,
0: These people were elected.
1: BIPOC, whatever it is.
0: But these people were elected to represent the people of BC. So they'll represent you you'll take a BC taxpayer's money. But when that BC taxpayer wants to apply for this job, even if they check every box in terms of what makes the employment, but no, if you don't demonstrate your unwavering dedication to DEI and undoing the harms of settler colonialism, you need not apply. You're a ghoul of a human being.
1: I don't even know what the colonial healthcare
0: structure
1: is.
0: No one does. It's meaningless. It's a grift. These are people who have created problems that only they can solve, and they get paid to do it. You're going to pay someone $170,000 a year to do everything but be director of business planning because you want them to get paid to propagate your nonsense view of the world. And it's a pyramid scheme that is being funded by you and me and the people of British Columbia. But you're not alone.
1: No, you're not.
0: Time for This Week in Socialism. Yes, the socialist in chief, the New York City mayor, Mamdani, he's doing a victory lap because he's getting his five subsidized grocery stores. And a lot of people are wondering, well, what do you do when people find out that the groceries are so cheap? People come from far and wide to buy them. Well, his team had a solution for that.
2: So our RFP makes very clear that this is a program for New Yorkers to be able to put food on the table.
3: We are looking to make sure that we target New Yorkers, whether it be at sort of a library card-esque thing, and also we manage who's buying and that is focused on everyday New Yorkers.
0: We gotcha. We gotcha, you.
1: So, yeah,
0: you
1: gotcha, so just you, the key point
0: yeah,
1: there.
0: We gotcha, you silly little socialist.
1: You gotta be there.
0: You didn't think we'd notice, but you're saying that people need to show ID to buy their groceries, but you don't want them to show ID to vote. So I see how it works. And the MAGA crowd did not let go. They were a dog with a bone. They were on top of this like a fat kid on cake.
1: Hold on. They didn't say that, though.
0: No, they didn't, because then...
1: Nope.
0: Then the mayor's office, when they realized the hypocrisy of their nonsense, the mayor's office told Forbes that anyone can shop at their stores, regardless of residency or income, without presenting an ID. And they were referring to a loyalty card. But that's not what you said.
1: No, it doesn't seem like that's what they said, is it?
0: No. See, you got caught. Somebody just asked you for a consequence of your action, and you realized you were hypocrites because you live in a fantasy land. It doesn't take much to poke holes, and people realize that you leak like a sieve.
1: Yeah, you got caught.
0: You got caught with your... anyway, it's never not fun highlighting how moronic these people are.
1: Oh, darn it.
0: All right, we're going to take a break when we come back. Another culture war, and this one's coming from the WNBA.
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0: Look, we don't want to talk about this stuff. Frankly, I really loved the story of the WNBA gaining popularity. All right. And I'm sure it's due to a number of reasons, not the least of which was Caitlin Clark. And I always found it a little odd and adorable that they were marginalizing their biggest star for equity reasons, I suppose. Whatever. It was an oddity of that league. But the culture war of transgender athletes has engulfed the WNBA. And not only does nobody seem to know how to get out of it, but it seems like they just want to marinate in it. There's more and more people wading into this and creating battle lines When the battle lines should be according to your team versus another team. So let's start out with Cheryl Reeve. She's a WNBA coach who wore a Trans Kids Belong shirt, and she wore that to troll Sophie Cunningham. Sophie Cunningham, you'll remember, is the player, the tall, statuesque blonde one who did the pointing meme, and she came out staunchly in favor of biological girls playing with biological girls and changing in front of biological girls. And she did so without a trace of hate and without a trace of belligerence or defensiveness. And of course,
1: but you say that what you, those last number of words you just said are the things that nobody hears.
0: They refuse to. If you do not say exactly what a certain group of activists want you to say, then that means what they say it means.
1: And they'll only hear the thing they want to hear.
0: Because you're denying that trans people exist.
1: You didn't say that, though.
0: It doesn't matter. She's denying that they exist, and she is making the world less safe for those people. And somebody probably ultimately died already because of what Sophie Cunningham said. So she wore this shirt, as Cheryl Reeve did, and she's taking that position against Sophie Cunningham. But she gets upset whenever men take coaching jobs from women.
7: When 2 years ago we lost 7 WNBA coaches, right? They got fired because all of a sudden this money, you know, became more, mm-hmm. the WNBA blew up, valuations of franchises, right? In comes the NBA folks again, who had cast us aside for many years. In they come again, right? Now they want their franchises back and that sort of thing. Mm-hmm. It's more important again. And then we have more men.
0: The hypocrisy is self-evident, but it gets even worse. Later on in that clip, she refers to how she wants a task force to look at why Black women are not being given the opportunities to coach that others are given.
1: And so why doesn't she give up her job, then?
0: That's not where my head went. My head went, and I said, okay, so we've created a silo around Black women. But generally speaking, in your mind, trans women are women. So it's a spectrum.
1: Why doesn't she give up her job, then?
0: My head went, and I said, okay, so we've created a silo around Black women. But generally speaking, in your mind, trans women are women. So it's a spectrum. But for Black women, it's a silo.

0: is are victimizing black women. I can't keep up with the victimization of it all. And remember, this is a league that where we should be talking about how more and more people want to go there. I will also point out that poll after poll after poll shows that the majority, sometimes it's 65%, it can go as high as 85% of Americans have a problem with trans women in biological women's spaces, including sports. I don't know how you build the most successful league you can by alienating those people. Like by simply cutting them off and saying you're a transphobe and you are making the world unsafe for trans women and you are a racist and all this stuff. I don't understand how you build the most successful league you can. Let's continue.
1: It's just there's this onslaught of people who are just there's so many people who are against Sophie Cunningham on this.
0: Yeah.
1: And they're piling on.
0: The number that I just told you about dictates that Sophie Cunningham's going to win because she has more people on her side who want this not to be a conversation. They just want to accept her for what she said and not have her defend herself for things she did not say. Here's another coach, a coach of the Valkyries, Natalie Nakase, talking about trans athletes.
2: It's like for me, sports is about belonging. It's about inclusivity. It's about allowing everyone to be their authentic self. You know, I'm big on that just because I have been criticized for my height, for my ethnicity. I've been in those, you shouldn't belong here, many times. And for me, I don't want that space, especially Golden State, to ever feel like that. So I'm all about women, little girls deserving to play, and that includes trans women.
0: Okay, so you want everybody to be their authentic self, except for Sophie Cunningham, who in that moment was her authentic self, and that doesn't work. So again, this stuff doesn't hold up to even the simplest level of scrutiny. You want everyone to be included. You want everyone to be their authentic self. Sophie Cunningham was her authentic self. You're excluding her. Doesn't make sense. It doesn't make sense. Here's some authenticity for you, by the way. In Paris in 2024, the gold medal for women's 100-meter race was Julian Alfred of St. Lucia, 10.72 seconds. A time of 10.72 seconds represents a great high school varsity time for a boy. Okay? For a woman, it gets you the Olympic gold. And this is not about trans women invading sport. It's not about them taking over entirely. But if one girl, Title IX was created for this, we want our girls to succeed. If one girl is denied access, then we have failed that girl.
1: And this isn't to denigrate women athletes who are amazing. To say that, 10.72 seconds is the gold medal, but it wouldn't even rank in the top 500 for boys in the U.S. for any given year. You go, okay, well, no, that's not knocking down women. Yeah, acknowledging that we are different.
0: Yes.
1: And that's why we have different sports.
0: And
1: that's why we don't compete against each other.
0: So speaking of sort of trying to push these people to acknowledge the fallacy of their illogical worldview, Clay Travis is a big voice in sports in the United States. And he has publicly offered up to $10 million to arrange a broadcasted game between the reigning WNBA champions Las Vegas Aces and a top-ranked high school boys state title team. However, the WNBA and its franchises have never accepted or acknowledged these promotional challenges. He's trying to point out the innate physical advantage that comes from being a boy playing against girls.
1: Well, they did have the women's national soccer team, which has won the World Cup a couple of times, play against a bunch of high school boys.
0: Yeah.
1: And they lost. They got trounced.
0: And they got trounced. And again, all you have to do is ask yourself, why aren't we having this conversation the other way? Why aren't we having this conversation about trans men trying to compete in men, biological men's spaces? Because it's a one-way thing. It's simple as that. And you can take puberty blockers if you want. That doesn't change the reality of that dynamic. And this is not me punching down. And this is not me denying the existence or even standing in favor of the hard-fought rights of trans people. But playing a sport, I do not believe is a right. It is a privilege. I don't get

0: to play the sports I want to play. And I've said before, we don't get everything we want in life. And at some point you have to just accept that I got a lot and I just don't get to get that. When we'll have a conversation about creating something that works for everybody. It's exhausting pointing out the hypocrisy. It's exhausting pointing out the folly of this fake reality. But so long as people keep throwing it out there, we're going to keep knocking it out of the park, I guess. All right, we're going to take a break. And when we come back, our good friend David Boris, the host of Hostile History, we're going to continue talking about the Crusades. We're also going to talk broadly about how history has portrayed the Crusades in film. A great chat with a great guy coming up next.
1: Since the dawn of time, humanity has been at war. It has shaped the world around us. And if it somehow feels like we've been here before, it's because we have. I'm David Boris. I'm a military historian. And on my new podcast, Hostile History, I take us inside history's most defining wars and rebellions. From Genghis Khan to the war in Iran, find out how the past can explain the present. 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
1: Welcome back. And a little bit earlier, we told you never go off-roading, never go for a hike through the woods using Google Maps. Google has been doing yeoman's work, sort of mapping out the planned world, if you will, the streets and the avenues and all the places where we live. But they haven't done all the work in the rest of the world, and I think rightly so. Most of the money is where we live. And so three young men ended up getting stuck, and they had to get rescued because they trusted a tool that was not right for the job. Well, there's another story a little closer to my home where a man believed to have been stuck on a cliff at the Scarborough Bluffs since Monday has been rescued. So the Toronto Fire Service has said that a crew was called to the bluffs for reports that there was a guy on the cliff that was 30 to 40 feet up. And it took a while to locate him, but he is safe and sound. He faced suffering dehydration after a significant period of time exposed to the elements, but we are glad that he is all right. We'll find out later if he was using Google Maps. All right. And now let's welcome to the show our good friend David Boris. He's the host of the podcast Hostile History. David, welcome. How you doing?
2: Good, buddy. How you doing?
1: I'm good. So that Crusades episode went well?
2: Oh, it went fantastic. Yes, it was absolutely opening a lot of doors, a lot of people learning new things as we want from this podcast in general.
1: What were some of the questions that came out of that the fans brought to your attention? Cool.
2: Well, I think two of the things we kind of talked about it a little bit in our chat previously was one, I think a lot of people were just surprised at how much military cooperation went on between Muslim and Christian forces. Some people still don't believe it. They said that can't be true, but it is true. We know that for the fact the research does the work. And secondly, I think they were just intrigued about the cultural cooperation, which I think if there's one thing I thought maybe in our takeaway from our last conversation is that, you know, these aren't two intractable cultures. It's not that they can't get along and find places to sort of meet halfway through. And I think those were some of the big takeaways that people were like pleasantly surprised to hear.
1: Well, listen, I don't want to editorialize or get overly political, but up until a few years ago, it was demonstrable that the Muslim faith could absolutely be a net benefit to the Canadian multicultural mosaic, and it still is. It's that vein of radical jihadi violence that I think everyone takes issue with, and I don't conflate the two. I think activists try to conflate activists on both sides, to conflate the two, or they try to suggest that people like me are conflating the two. And I've never done that in my life. If I have, I apologize, but I suspect I haven't. But we've got proof in decades of great Muslim Canadians helping build this country.
2: Yeah, and I think that's the big thing, and I don't mind getting political with you, Ben. I think it's important to talk about this because the simple fact is these stories from our history, from global and human history, they can help us understand the world we live in today. And let's be honest, immigration is a hot topic. We know this. I mean, look what's going on in Spain, Morocco right now. Look at the discussions in this country right now. And very real conversations need to be happening about this. How do we do this in a controlled and a meaningful and a safe way? But at the same time, we can't let the language of we're always fighting each other, we were always at war, we never got along, we can't let that language infiltrate real discussions.
1: Yeah. And as I always say, I will never defend myself against things I didn't say. And unfortunately, we're living in a time where people will infer what they want and then try to get you to defend yourself against things you never said. But let's bring Hollywood into this conversation because there is no force, in my opinion, that is more influential over informing people's views, however misguided they may be, over what they think is history than Hollywood. And the Crusades have been portrayed, I think, in the way that you have pushed back on in your podcast. They've been portrayed in that wrong way, that it was exclusively a long protracted military campaign pitting two cultures and two religions against one another.
2: Yeah, and it's interesting. I think that is the common conception, a misconception of the Crusades that Hollywood has put forth. I mean, we could spend every week, every time we get together and chat, we could spend for the rest of the years talking about Hollywood's misinterpretation of historical issues. I mean, look at the furor over the Odyssey, and I understand that's not real history. That's a legend and a myth. But nonetheless, this stuff really triggers people. But you're absolutely right. You know, one of the interesting things that we're talking about this week is the presentation of Baldwin the Fourth. And if you remember the movie Kingdom of Heaven, Baldwin the Fourth had a silver mask on. He was the Leopard King, played by Edward Norton, interestingly enough. And actually, this week, we dive a bit deeper into who that king was versus how he might have been portrayed in Kingdom of Heaven. Because the simple fact is, the history is so much more interesting often than what is portrayed on the big screen.
1: So what are a few of the things that Hollywood got wrong in their portrayal of Baldwin the Fourth? And well, what's the historical truth?
2: Well, the first fact is Baldwin is often seen to be, if anything, a weak and sort of passive king. You know, they sort of tap into this idea that he has leprosy and he somehow can't control his kingdom. His kingdom's falling apart beneath him. That is far from the truth. You wouldn't believe this, Ben, but this guy becomes king at 13. And by 16 years old, suffering from leprosy, which you know in the Middle Ages was a very significant disease, one that often ostracized you from the community you're in. You know, he's sent to a leper colony, things like that.
1: Yeah.
2: And here he is at 16 years old, believe it or not, and he leads an army against Saladin, the great Islamic military tactician and strategist, and he defeats Saladin on the battlefield. This kid is unbelievable. Now, the movie has no portrayal of him like this. Edward Norton does a pretty good job, but the fact of the matter is none of that strength, none of that ability to lead at that age is ever shown in the movie. I mean, truth is stranger than fiction.
1: Yeah. What? How did they portray him in the movie?
2: Well, he was kind of very passive, very philosophical. He had the silver mask on in that movie, which was actually not true. There's no evidence he ever wore a mask at all. He was sort of seen to be physically weak when, in fact, even while suffering from leprosy, he actually led the armies. He was on horseback.
1: He learned to ride. So he wasn't leading from the rear.
2: No, not at all. He was absolutely from the front. He was leading in sort of your classic medieval lord kind of was meant to. I mean, obviously he had issues, but he like learned how to fight with his left hand because his right arm didn't work anymore.
1: Wow.
2: I mean, this guy is an incredible story. And granted, the movie that we were talking about was not really about him per se, but none of that gets captured in the movie. And that's where Hollywood kind of misses these opportunities.
1: Tell me what the next episode of Hostile History is going to tackle.
2: Oh, buddy, you won't believe it, but we're tackling Star Wars, believe it or not. We're going to be looking at the way that Star Wars reflects warfare throughout modern history.
1: Star Wars reflects warfare throughout modern history. Okay, just promise me one thing. If you're going to do Star Wars, at some point you got to do Star Trek.
2: You got it. Absolutely. It's on the list. That's a very good point. Are you a Star Trek guy or a Star Wars guy?
1: Well, I like both, but I think I'm more emotionally invested in Star Trek.
2: That's great. Well, I'll look forward to that.
1: Because Star Wars is fantasy. You don't have dragons, but you might as well have dragons. It's like Game of Thrones, but it's like closer to that world than science fiction per se.
2: True. That's very true. That's a good point. I mean, now we're going to get attacked by Star Wars people and Star Trek people just by having this brief conversation about it.
1: Well, yeah, no, listen. Well, one cannot hold a candle in terms of box office, but I think in terms of social resonance, I think Star Trek has always tried to be more reflective of the world we're living in, as opposed to being a fantasy outlet and escapism that Star Wars is. I like them both. I need them both. But I do recognize the difference between them. Hey, David, if people want to find the show, how can they?
2: Oh, man, they got every Wednesday, we got new episodes coming out. So this Wednesday, you're going to get a whole dose of King Baldwin, the Leopard King. And then next week, hopefully you and me will get a great chat and people will get Star Wars next week as well. Wednesday morning, it comes out.
1: All right. Thank you very much, my friend. We appreciate it.
2: Thanks, buddy. Take care.
1: All right. When we come back, I don't know how many times this is going to happen. We've been told and assured by CBC itself that anytime they put something out there, you can trust it. Well, they put out an investigation that our next guest says misleads the public on a very serious issue.
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1: Well, a few months ago, something truly perplexing happened. The editor-in-chief of CBC News, Brody Fenlon, posted on social media about how because of the CBC's fact-checking and verification standards, viewers will, quote, never, ever have to worry about what is real and what is fake if it comes from the CBC. I found this to just be such an odd thing for them to post. I think it was in reaction to the news coming out about that fake TV show, that gotcha wannabe journalism, not funny comedy show that CBC was helping to bankroll. And I think CBC News wanted to say, we are not them. CBC and CBC News are two different things. But if you're a news organization and you have to tell people you can trust everything we say, then I think you have an image problem and you also have a trust gap that you have to get over. But just because someone says something doesn't make it true. And they had an investigation about consumption sites. They would probably say safe injection sites or whatever, that our next guest has poked so many holes in that it just doesn't hold any water. Please welcome to the show National Post columnist Adam Szivo. Adam, welcome.
2: Thanks for having me.
1: Okay, so yeah, I thought it was when I read your piece, I thought, it feels like I've read this before, something like this before. And sure enough, they do this a lot, the CBC. They push an agenda that these consumption sites are safer than they probably were. But you don't just go with feeling, you go with investigation.
2: Yeah, so the CBC has consistently acted as a propaganda arm for the harm reduction movement and presented skewed data, and often data that is presented out of context to try to make this claim. So in early July, they published an investigative story that claimed that in the first 5 months of 2026, compared to the first 5 months of 2025, overdose calls increased by 52% in Ottawa, 115% in Toronto, basically 200% in Hamilton, and 20% in Thunder Bay. And although the CBC cautioned that the data doesn't show what's behind the increases, their editorial angle was clear. About 80% of the report was dedicated to discussing supervised consumption sites, and they quoted five harm reduction advocates who argued to varying degrees that closing these sites fuels overdose calls and deaths. No competing voices were included at all.
1: They had five on one side and none on the other.
2: None on the other. So their bias was quite clear. This is what they call impartial reporting at the CBC. You know, you stuff your report with pro-harm reduction advocates and you completely marginalize any addiction experts who disagree with you. So the problem here isn't just in the editorial slant. It's also in how they misrepresented the data. So what I want to first of all emphasize is that all throughout Ontario and including in these cities, fatal overdoses have not been increasing, and in some cases have been decreasing. For example, in Thunder Bay, they've decreased by about 31%. In Toronto, Ottawa, and Hamilton, they've stayed stagnant, right? And so if the harm reduction activists are arguing again and again and again that closing these sites will lead people to die, then it's really relevant that our data shows that this is not the case. And yet the CBC basically just included all of these activists making these claims and ignored contradictory data that shows that their predictions and their fear-mongering just wasn't true. Now, let's talk about, you know, overdose calls to paramedics.
1: Yeah.
2: So, you know what? In Ottawa, if you look at the data, so basically I gathered the data from 2021 all the way until as like end of 2025, early 2026, depending on how much data was available. So in Ottawa, like Ontario closed its first wave of supervised consumption sites in March of 2025, right?
1: Yeah.
2: So in September of that year, there was a spike in overdose calls in Ottawa, and then it went back down. Mm. And that spike basically disappeared. And it went back to the levels more or less of what we had before the closure of these sites.
1: Yeah.
2: So that data is inconsistent with the CBC's narrative that closing these sites leads to a prolonged increase in overdose-related harms.
1: Yeah, then there could be so many different reasons why it spiked. And it's certainly, to rush to the conclusion that it must be Doug Ford's fault, I'm not a journalist, but even I know instinctively, you don't have to be a journalist to know if that there's lots of reasons why something could happen. And if you are a journalist, then you've developed the skills and tools over the years to go ask those questions and find those answers.
2: Yep. And if you look at the way that this spike occurs, it doesn't seem consistent with this idea that closing the sites once again led to a prolonged increase in overdose-related harms. It seems like there was something that happened in September that led to an increase in overdose-related harms, and then it disappeared, right?
1: Yeah.
2: And, you know, even assuming that this is connected with the closure of the sites, which is, you know, not an assumption we can easily grant, then that spike in harms is very short-lived.
1: Yeah.
2: In Thunder Bay, I looked at the quarterly public health data for overdose-related calls, and there was no noticeable increase. The data there was pretty consistent. So the narrative that there is some sort of, you know, increase in overdoses in Thunder Bay is just not true, contrary to what the CBC was insinuating. In Toronto, we have seen an increase in overdose-related calls since the spring of 2025. Mm. That being said, the current volume of calls is consistent with what was normal in 2023 and 2024.
1: Right, because in your article, you say they sort of pegged the lowest possible number as the baseline.
2: Well, essentially, when you look at the data over the past 5 years, in early 2025, there was an unusually low rate of overdose deaths and overdose-related calls, right? And so the harm reductionists used that as their baseline, and they ignored the fact that for years beforehand, while supervised consumption sites were operating freely, overdose calls were very high.
1: Yeah.
2: And so, for example, some harm reduction activists will say in Toronto, overdose-related calls were decreasing for 6 months, and they've since increased. But before they were decreasing for 6 months, they were stagnant at relatively high rates. Yeah. And now we are at those high rates that we were at before. And when you look at the past 5 years, the fluctuations that we've seen are fairly consistent. So the recent increase in overdose-related calls is not something that's out of the normal when you look at multi-year data. But so, the CBC looking at multi-year data.
1: So I only have about a minute and a half left. I'd love to know, you obviously brought this to the attention of the CBC, and I'll remind everybody listening right now that they are the ones, the editor-in-chief said, we never, ever have to worry about what is real and what is fake if it comes from the CBC. So they are the ones who held themselves to that standard. You present them with this information, and what do they say to you?
2: Well, so two things. When I asked them why they only included harm reduction advocates and no opponents, they didn't actually answer that question. And they just reiterated the credentials of the harm reduction advocates. So they just sidestepped that question entirely. And when I asked them, for example, why they didn't include the fact that fatal overdose data shows that there isn't a spike in deaths, they said that was outside of the scope of the investigation, which is journalistic malpractice. You can't pad your investigation with quotes from harm reduction activists saying that closing these sites will lead to a surge in deaths, and then pretend that contradictory data somehow isn't in the scope of your article. It's ridiculous.
1: That's almost like a legal argument. That's not a news argument. You know, you can't bring up that argument because it's not in the scope of the defense that you're presenting. I understand that in the case of a case before a court, because they have that those are the rules that are set up. But in journalism, you kind of go where the story takes you.
2: Yeah. And look, they included at the very end in one little sentence, the provincial government saying that overdose deaths had decreased by 41%. So they included that at the very end, buried in one tiny sentence, and that's it. So it's clear that they didn't actually want to meaningfully address the fact that deaths have not been increasing.
1: Well, Adam Szivo, always appreciate you being the watcher, watching the watchers, I guess. But, yeah. Hey, thank you very much, my friend. Really appreciate it. Keep up the hard work.
2: Oh, thank you.
1: All right, and just a reminder, if you want more Ben Mulrooney Show, we put out a podcast, multiple podcasts every day, and you can find more content on X, on Instagram, on YouTube, and apparently on the TikTok. All right, coming up for our Toronto audience, we started with this a little bit earlier. Man to have believed to have been stuck on a cliff for 24 hours. What happened to him? We'll tell you after the break.
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15: From the National Newsroom of the Canadian Press, I'm Karen Rebo. Canada has lost a legend in Canadian TV news with the death of longtime CTV chief anchor Lloyd Robertson. His family confirmed to the Canadian Press the veteran broadcaster died Tuesday evening at the age of 92. The Stratford, Ontario native got his start in broadcasting at a local radio station in 1952 before landing with the CBC in 1954 and started in television. Robertson stayed with the public broadcaster until 76 when he took a job with CTV and then spent 35 years anchoring the CTV national news. He ended each night with this trademark sign-off.
16: And that's the kind of day it's been.
15: Known for his credibility and hands-on journalism, Robertson covered defining events, including the September 11th terror attacks of 2001. He also became a trusted mentor to generations of reporters. His many honors included the Order of Canada, Canada's Walk of Fame, and multiple Lifetime Achievement Awards before he left the anchor desk in 2011. RCMP say one man is dead following Monday's mid-air collision between two planes in BC's Fraser Valley. Mounties shared Tuesday that crews have started the recovery process for the man's body and his Cessna 172 from a pond in Chilliwack, where it crashed after hitting another Cessna in the air near the city's airport. The Transportation Safety Board is investigating. The second plane involved was able to make it back safely to the Chilliwack airport, and the two people inside were not hurt. Charred debris, empty foundations, burned out vehicles, and still smoldering fires are all that remain along portions of the northwest side of Okanagan Lake in BC's interior. Canadian Press reporter Daryl Greer toured the lakeshore west of Vernon after the chief of the Okanagan Indian Band said the reserve looked like a war zone.
16: The only kind of anomaly is there was two homes still standing, and on both sides of these two homes, every other structure in this stretch of lakeshore was gone, and we're unsure how these two homes managed to survive.
15: Chief Dan Wilson said 30 homes of band members and 200 non-band homes had burned in one of the most devastating events in the band's history. Court documents show that a 37-year-old man charged with intentionally setting a wildfire that has destroyed hundreds of buildings in and around Spokane, Washington, was questioned by law enforcement about two different blazes last year. He was not charged in either. Aaron Farinacci was arrested Monday in connection with the Old Trails fire. He appeared in court Tuesday via video link from jail, and the judge has set his arraignment for Thursday. This is the Canadian Press. In sports, baseball action last night, the Toronto Blue Jays suffered a 7-2 loss to the Astros in Houston. Toronto starter Trey Yesavage left the game after two flawless innings with knee discomfort, and he'll have an MRI today. They'll play the rubber match of their three-game series this afternoon. In the WNBA, the Golden State Valkyries beat the fading Toronto Tempo 92-82 in San Francisco. That gave Toronto their seventh loss in a row. In tennis, Gabriel Diallo's comeback attempt was stopped short at the National Bank Open in Montreal when the Canadian star had to retire due to a left leg injury. Canadians Denis Shapovalov and Duncan Chan made first round exits. On the women's side in Toronto, Arina Sabalenka of Belarus, the world's top ranked singles player, won her opening match, and Toronto's Catherine Sebov suffered a second round defeat to 10th seeded Ukrainian Marta Kostyuk. From the Canadian Press, I'm Karen Rebo.
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19: Before we even begin, we need to define what a concert ticket is. A concert ticket is a contract between you, an act, a promoter, and a venue that allows you admission to a specific event at a stated time and place. Seems simple enough, right? Let's continue. A concert ticket can cost money, and that money goes to covering costs and making a profit for those staging the concert. Or in some cases, a concert ticket can be free and is used mainly for tracking attendance. Fair enough. A concert ticket can be pre-printed on cardstock. It can be printed by a machine the moment you buy it. It can be a barcode or QR code on a piece of paper that you print out at home. It may have a little hologram thingy on it or some other sort of security device. That ticket may be tied to the credit card used to buy the ticket, or it may not. And when you go through the door, a person may take your ticket, tear your ticket, or just scan it. But maybe you don't have a physical ticket at all. You have an e-ticket, which has been living on your phone for months. You poke through a bunch of screens until you finally find it, holding up everybody in line behind you and thinking to yourself that you really should have called it up earlier. Okay, that's a concert ticket. But who are the people behind issuing and redeeming all these tickets? What entities determine how much we have to pay for a concert ticket. How come we have to buy so many tickets through Ticketmaster? And what about these service charges and dynamic pricing and scalpers who somehow get their hands on tickets the second, if not before, the tickets go on sale to the general public? Here is a bold statement. Everything you know about concert tickets is wrong. Let's go through it.
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19: Hello again, I'm Alan Cross, and yes, these are going to be an emotional couple of programs because few things get people more twisted into knots than the subject of buying a ticket to a concert. This is an industry I've been studying for a couple of years now, and I think I'm beginning to get a handle on it. This is one of the most complex and opaque and frustrating consumer experiences in the world. But you knew that, right? There were so many misconceptions and misunderstandings and confusion around the process of trying to get into a show. Why? It should be so simple. But it's not. In fact, it never has been, ever. Managing who can get into an event has been a problem for centuries and centuries. The Greeks had issues at the first ever major outdoor theater, which was built in 325 BCE into the hillside of the Acropolis in Athens. The place was called Theater of Dionysus and could hold up to 17,000 people on its semicircular rows. Not all Athenians could attend all shows, of course. You needed permission to get in, and that soon meant some kind of hard ticket. That ticket may have come with a price, too. Selling tickets was how the performer and the venue made money, and it also limited attendance to any given show. And chances are, if an event was sold out, there was some guy outside the theater offering to sell you one, at an inflated price, of course. And thus, both the ticketed event and the scalper was born. When the Romans opened their first outdoor theater in Pompeii in 80 BCE, it was circular, it was round. The word around in Latin is ampha. Ergo, we have the world's first amphitheater. And there was no doubt some guy outside every gig in a toga and sandals yelling, "Who's got seats?" We'll come back to those guys later. The first concerts, as we know them today, began in the 17th century at European universities. And as far as I've been able to source out, the first recorded public gig to charge admission to see a musician was for an English violinist named John Bannister in London in 1672. We're going to make a jump now because I want to talk about the first rock and roll concerts in the 1950s. The first major rock concert happened on Friday, March 21st, 1952, at the Cleveland Arena. About a dozen acts played something called the Moondog Coronation Ball. This was a production of local radio DJ Alan Freed. Tickets were $1.50 in advance or $1.75 at the door. Not cheap for the kids of Cleveland. That's between $17 and $20 today. And notice that there were no service charges. And it was a complete sellout. Actually, it was more than a complete sellout. 20,000 people in a building designed for 10,000. And about 6,000 kids were left outside screaming that they couldn't buy tickets at the door. That's because there weren't any. More tickets were printed than the arena could hold. And then there were counterfeit tickets. And then there were the guys who somehow managed to get their hands on tickets through the box office with the help of a couple of bribes to people working behind the counter. And those tickets got scalped. Not long after the gig began, the teenagers outside stormed the doors. The cops moved in and ordered the show shut down before it had a chance to finish. This was the very first rock concert, and already ticketing was a disaster. As more promoters started staging more shows, things just kept getting worse when it came to equitably and ethically distributing tickets. Somebody had to have a better idea. Well, what about using computers? We'll get to that in just a bit. This topic gives me a chance to play some live tracks, like this one from Soundgarden.

0: In those early pre-computer days, there were three ways to buy a concert ticket. Number one, you went to the box office of the venue and you bought pre-printed hard tickets that were stored at the box office in big racks. Number two, you could write a letter and send a check and get a voucher to be exchanged for tickets when you arrived at the venue on the night of the show. Number three, official external ticket agencies who sold tickets at locations other than the box office, usually taking a fee of $1.50 or so for their troubles. The first person to come up with the idea of selling and keeping track of concert tickets with a computer seems to be Harvey Dubner, a hardware specialist at a New York computer company called Computer Applications Incorporated. They sold giant mainframe computers for hundreds of thousands of dollars, even millions of dollars for these things. After shooing away a number of people with the idea of using computers to sell tickets, Harvey had a change of heart and participated in the creation of the first computer-controlled communication service. It was called Ticket Reservation Systems, Inc., or TRS, and it was founded on May 4th, 1965. The funding was provided by a Canadian, Edgar M. Bronfman, the head of Seagram's, the liquor company. As well as booze, Edgar loved the entertainment business. Originally, the goal was to handle the sales of tickets to Broadway shows from remote locations. In other words, you didn't have to go to the box office at the theater to buy tickets. Dubner and his partner, Jack Quinn, used a machine called the Control Data 1700. It had an operating system rewritten to handle tickets. It was connected to electronic box offices where people could go to buy their tickets. At first, they installed these terminals at a couple of banks and some travel agencies. Then came some supermarkets and department stores. The places where the equipment was installed got a commission based on how many tickets were sold through their terminals. Tickets were sold to theater, sports, supper clubs, and even movies. Easy peasy, right? Well, no. Establishments with terminals didn't see this as much of a way to generate revenue for their place of business. Instead, selling tickets was more about attracting people to that place of business. The terminals were, more often than not, put in the most remote part of the store, so people would have to walk all the way through the entire place and then maybe buy something on their way in or out. And places with terminals didn't want to sell tickets to rock concerts because they had a very dim view of the kind of people who bought such things and frankly didn't want them in their places of business. Buying rock concert tickets remotely would have to wait. For those fans, they still had to line up outside a box office in hopes of getting tickets to a gig. TRS did reasonably well, although there were software glitches, printers that wouldn't print, and struggles with handling the inventory of tickets in the system. But it was early days. But what that company promised was pretty radical. I quote from a newspaper article from 1968. "Pre-printed tickets are a thing of the past. Seat inventories exist only in the memory banks of our computers. A West Coast musical enthusiast can buy tickets for the Broadway show he plans to see on his next trip with as much ease as a native New Yorker." Oh, and TRS did have service charges. This is where the company made its money and paid for all its costs. It was 25 cents per ticket, although half of it was kicked back to the venue. Sounds familiar. TRS wasn't the only company trying to revolutionize ticket selling. There was also Teleticket, which soon changed its name to CompuTicket. It was powered by a couple of giant IBM 360/50 mainframes. CompuTicket also had service charges, 35 cents in Los Angeles and 50 cents in New York. TRS and CompuTicket became really bitter rivals, fighting for clients like theaters and arenas, retail locations, and grocery stores. But in the end, CompuTicket didn't last, and by the spring of 1970, it was dead. TRS, meanwhile, bought the name Ticketron from another company that crashed and burned trying to use computers to sell tickets. And in July 1969, TRS officially became Ticketron. Meanwhile, rock concerts were becoming bigger and bigger and bigger business. Check out this commercial from 1968.
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0: Hang on, I got more of those. Ticketron would become a major, major player in the ticket selling game. We'll get back to that in a second. While computerized tickets was starting to make inroads, most rock fans got tickets the old-fashioned way. They lined up at a box office, sometimes for days, if it was a hot show, to buy hard, pre-printed tickets. And you might say, great, this is the way for hardcore fans to get the best tickets. But let's deconstruct that. First of all, how many people can afford to take time to line up at a box office for hours or days at a time? What if you're in a wheelchair? What if you're willing to travel from out of town to see the show, but you can't get there to line up to get tickets in the first place? And because we were dealing with pre-printed tickets and multiple box office outlets, which location had the best seats? No one knew how the inventory was distributed. Chances are, when you got to the front of the line, you got whatever tickets were available. And who were all those shifty people standing in line who bought the maximum number of tickets? They didn't look like you. They didn't look like rock fans. Well, they were hired by scalpers to scoop up as many tickets as they could. I remember standing in line once, and a guy who had line holders in front of me offered me tickets at an inflated price before I even had a chance to get to the counter. The term for those placeholder people were diggers. These problems are as old as ticketing itself. Charles Dickens encountered this exact same thing on a book tour of America in 1868. 120 years ago, people were complaining about being shut out of a Broadway show or a circus because all the tickets at the box office were gone. But there was a guy right there on the sidewalk with plenty of tickets, for an extra cost, of course. Box office managers were routinely bribed by scalpers to give them early access to the best printed tickets. The payoff to the box office manager was called ICE. And in the early 1960s, it was estimated that in New York City alone, the amount of ICE paid for Broadway shows was more than $10 million a year. Lining up for physical tickets was awful and flawed and open to all kinds of corruption. It was not the good old days. The answer, again, seemed to point towards computerizing everything. Here's another old-timey concert commercial. Whoever the guy voicing this spot did millions of them. This comes from 1988.
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3: Van Halen, The Scorpion, Duncan, Metallica, Kingdom Come, Van Halen's Monsters.
0: And now, a little more live music.

For a while, Ticketron was the leading computerized ticket selling outlet. But they weren't the only company selling tickets using computers. There was, for example, Select-A-Seat, which debuted in September 1972 with Arizona State University's football team as its first client. The architect behind this software was Dorothy McLaughlin. She wrote the code in BASIC, which is, the most basic of all coding methods. BASIC stands for Beginner's All-Purpose Symbolic Instruction Code. She created Select-A-Seat with no formal training. She learned on the job so well that she was able to write the code 2 years after she started with absolutely nothing. The guts of Select-A-Seat could do what Ticketron and CompuTicket couldn't do, effectively manage a database of tickets for both single buyers and season ticket holders, and all the complications that go with those customers. And it also created a database with names, addresses, purchasing history, and more. And unlike Ticketron, a Select-A-Seat terminal had a screen where the operator got a graphic representation of rows of seats and which ones were available. This was a big improvement over the paper maps that had been used to identify tickets at other box offices. But Select-A-Seat didn't aspire to be national, at least not at first. Their focus was on local clients, sports teams and venues, and had limited geographic reach. And they were able to keep costs low, too. At first, it was just 15 cents a ticket for a service charge. Oh, and here's a fun fact. The ticketing for the 1976 Montreal Olympics was handled by Select-A-Seat. The company proved that it could do what it said it could do and started licensing its software to other sellers in other markets. One such company to do this was called Seats, and Seats stood for Southeastern Advanced Ticketing Service. This helped computerized ticketing spread across almost a dozen major American cities. It looked pretty good until Select-A-Seat was hacked and its code stolen. This was the foundation of a new company called BAS, which in the beginning stood for Bay Area Seating Service. At the center of this company was Jerry Seltzer, the guy who made roller derby a thing for a while back in the 1970s. He owned the entire league, which featured teams touring across the entire U.S. Managing tickets for these tours was a nightmare, and Jerry needed help. His answer was computerized ticketing. New code was written in less than 6 weeks, and the company was up and running. Jerry's advantage was that he was the head of the roller derby league, which made him a promoter. He knew about selling tickets. Instead of dictating things from the computer side, he was able to show his coders what he needed from the side of the ticket buyer. It was a very successful approach, and even though there was a lawsuit over the stolen code, BAS continued to operate, picking up clients across the continent. So here we are in the middle 1970s. Concert tickets are being sold in several ways. Number one, same old way with hard tickets at a box office. Number two, scalpers and ticket brokers. Number three, sometimes you could call the ticket seller, give them your credit card number, and then pick up tickets at the box office. And number four, computerized terminals via Ticketron Select.

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0: Before we go any further, here is another old school concert commercial. 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
3: Incredible years with Black Sabbath serve only as a foreshadowing of the savage raw power dying to be released. The wild-eyed maniac is back and he's coming straight for your soul. The 1982 World Tour is yours. Take it. Z92 celebrates Ozzy Osbourne in the flesh. This Tuesday at the Auditorium, an awesome barrage of sound and light will rip through you in a rage of heavy metal fury. Enter the world of a madman, Ozzy Osbourne. Diary. Special guest Starfighters. Get your tickets at the Auditorium box office or Brandeis stores, the Bijou, Dirt Jeep in Lincoln, and Uncle John's in Sioux City. I'm going up the Ozzy Osbourne, presented by Show.
0: By the way, the face value of that Ozzy ticket was $9. Again, 1982. One of the most powerful promoters of the late 60s, 70s, and 80s was Bill Graham. His company, Bill Graham Presents, started with the hippie bands of San Francisco in medium-sized venues like the Fillmore and the Winterland. Graham had a neat trick with general admission tickets. He'd stand at the door taking tickets himself, but he wouldn't tear them. Instead, they would go whole into a basket. And when the basket was full, he would take them down to the box office and sell those untorn tickets again. When rock became big business in the 1970s, Graham knew he had to become big too. The fan base for this music had exploded. FM radio was awash with new rock music and listenership was growing. Talent agents started to realize that there was something to this rock thing and started building up rosters of talent. More and more promoters wanted a piece of this action. Tours got bigger and more ambitious and booked into larger venues. This, of course, created new challenges with selling tickets to these shows. Should it be general admission or seated? Or both? A theater, arena, stadium, where is this going to be? Hard tickets were a nightmare. How many were there at any given time? At which ticket outlets were they available? If things sell out at one location, how do you know to move inventory from another outlet to that one? How do you collect all the unsold tickets leading up to showtime to make sure that they're available at the box office at the venue? And most importantly, how do you accurately settle up with the gate receipts at the end of the night? The band's going to want to get paid. How much do you pay them? These were things that weighed heavily on both Bill Graham and roller derby king Jerry Seltzer, which is why Bill became a client of Bass, which by this point had a service charge of 50 cents per ticket. That may seem small now, but when the face value of the ticket was $6, yeah, concerts used to be that cheap, 50 cents represents about 8% added on to the cost of the ticket, and many people were not happy about this. They would scream, "Rip off!" Not kidding. Sounds familiar. Bass officially started operations in December 1974. Their outlets were very music-focused and were installed in record stores and stereo shops. Sears stores were a client at first, but they hated the people rock concert sales brought in, so they dumped Bass. Things were settled on 24 terminals, all running on telephone lines using a 1200 baud modem. Not the quickest. Graham, as far as we know, was also the first to try a new policy of numbered wristbands. The first experiment was with a Bruce Springsteen show, and it worked like this. You went to the box office, and you got a wristband. A random number was drawn, and that person would be first in line with everyone else lining up behind in sequential order. The reason a lot of people don't go to shows is because they don't know the shows existed in the first place. So it was very important to get the word out on these concerts and these tours. By advertising very, very heavily on local AM and FM radio stations, you attracted more people to the shows. Here's another vintage concert commercial. This comes from 1985.
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0: Theater. 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
2: Again, 1985, face value of the ticket, $14. 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How about this from Linkin Park?

0: By the late 70s, more companies were trying to get into the concert ticket racket. Remember photomats? They were those tiny kiosks found in parking lots where you drop off your camera film to be developed without having to get out of your car. Photomat thought it had the infrastructure for selling concert tickets at their 4,000 kiosks. To cover their costs, it would levy a service charge of $1 per ticket. Photomat also insisted that they have access to all inventory for any given show. That's important. We will revisit that. But the Photomat plan never really got off the ground and shut down in 1979. Meanwhile, Bass Worldwide, an attempt to reach beyond the company's regional markets to places like Toronto and Vancouver, collapsed in 1979. And by the way, for that international version of the company, Bass stood for Best Available Seating Service. Interesting thing about them. You could elect to pay an annual membership where you had first dibs on the same seats for every show. You still had to pay for the tickets, but at least you knew where you were going to sit. If you stuck it out year after year, you'd move up in the ranks with the opportunity to have dibs on better and better seats. It was a neat idea, but it went down with the company. Select-A-Seat had also run into hard times, largely because it had capped its service charge at 25 cents per ticket. That wasn't nearly enough to keep up with all the new computer hardware they had to buy and all the code they needed to write. A bunch of programmers and computer salesmen had been watching Select-A-Seat and thought that they could do better. They formed a company called Computer Ticket Service, but co-founder Albert Leffler didn't like that name. Had to be something a little bit more catchy than Computer Ticket Service. It was his wife who came to the rescue. She remembered a dry cleaner in El Paso, Texas named Master Cleaners. So she said to her husband, "Well, how about calling the company Master Tickets?" "No," said Albert. "Let's flip that. Ticket Master." And so the new company was founded in Phoenix in 1976. And for the record, the first ever Ticketmaster event was for the Electric Light Orchestra at the University of New Mexico in Albuquerque on January 23rd, 1977. Tickets were $6.50, and the service charge was a quarter. At first, Ticketmaster also wrote ticketing software that it licensed to other vendors, but that had all stopped by 1982 when Fred Rosen became CEO. The company moved from Phoenix to Los Angeles and began signing contracts to be the exclusive seller of tickets in venues around Southern California. At the time, they were just another regional ticket seller. That would change. We'll come back to them. But it's time for another vintage radio commercial. And here's that guy again. This dates to 1985.
1: There is strength in numbers. And the number is 38. This Wednesday night at Knoxville City Coliseum, a night like no other night.

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1: Hi, DIY Debbie here. 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How about I paint the house instead? It can't be that hard.
2: Thanks, Debbie. 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
0: A big landmark in the history of concert tickets happened in early 1983 when Ticketmaster managed to land a massive account. It became the sole seller of tickets for the second US Festival, a giant event in San Bernardino, California, underwritten by Steve Wozniak of Apple Computers. Ticketmaster scooped the contract right out from under Ticketron's nose. But back then, there were no Ticketmaster terminals. They didn't have any of those yet, so it was all about selling hard tickets. There were box offices around the area. Plus, you could call a dedicated phone line with your credit card numbers. Whoever was on the other end of that phone line would go into the Ticketmaster database and assign you a ticket. Ticketmaster pulled it off, helping to sell somewhere around 670,000 tickets. And the experience showed CEO Fred Rosen why computerized ticketing was the future. Another big break came when the Hyatt Hotel chain, run by the Pritzker family, got a contract to run the Superdome in New Orleans. They needed a ticket seller that was uncorrupted by the usual way of doing business in New Orleans. They talked to Ticketmaster, and they liked the company enough to invest in it. At the same time, Ticketron, the biggest computerized seller of tickets, had run into problems. Even though it was selling tens of millions of tickets, and nearly 1,000 terminals had been set up in the U.S., Canada, and Europe, it just couldn't get it right when it came to dealing with clients, even with about 40% of the market. The company just couldn't handle the volume of requests on its machines. Instead of 15 seconds to process a ticket request, which would be an eternity today, it might take up to 5 minutes on a bad day. That's how hard their computers were being slammed. It got so bad that for big shows, you know, Rolling Stone, Led Zeppelin, two examples, the Ticketron had to become a seller of hard tickets, just like the old days. And this brought everybody back to those, like I said, bad old days of standing in line and dealing with scalpers and not knowing which outlet had the best tickets. Another problem was the Ticketron never got all the tickets for a given show. They would do well to be allocated 50%. Fans eventually figured that out and opted not to use Ticketron in their quest to get the best seats in the house. Revenue suffered as they went to the box office of the venue. Hardware costs and training of staff to use the equipment, something that could take up to 2 months, also hurt. Ticketron also had this idea that they could sell lottery tickets through their terminals. They had the idea of betting on horses through their terminals. By 1990, Ticketron was such a mess that they had no choice but to sell. And the buyer was the Carlyle Group, a private equity firm founded in Washington, D.C. They held on to Ticketron's assets for about a year, and then they flipped it. Who did they flip it to? Ticketmaster. And with the acquisition of Ticketron, Ticketmaster became the undisputed market leader when it came to computerized concert ticket selling. Time for another classic rock radio commercial. And here's that guy one more time. This is from 1991.
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0: And here's one more live recording to go along with our theme. Foo Fighters, live in Melbourne, Australia, in 2000.

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0: 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I'm Alan Cross.
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3: From the National Newsroom of the Canadian Press, I'm Karen Rebo. Lloyd Robertson, a stalwart of Canadian TV news for decades and who earned the unrelenting trust of viewers year after year, has died at the age of 92. CTV News says Robertson's family confirmed his death last night. Robertson fronted the CTV National News until September 2011, when he passed the torch to Lisa LaFlamme. Here's part of his final sign-off as heard on the CTV National News broadcast.
4: It was 35 years ago this month that I agreed to come to work for CTV, and Harvey Kirk and I teamed up for a successful 7.5-year run. During that period and since, we have had the usual ups and downs of the news cycle, from natural disasters to royal weddings.
3: Robertson joined CTV in 1976 and served as chief anchor and senior editor for decades. Lisa LaFlamme, who took over from him, is mourning his loss and says it's with a heavy heart. CTV's current chief anchor, Omar Sachedina, calls Robertson an amazing man, mentor, and a great Canadian. The scale of destruction from BC's Bradley Creek wildfire in the BC interior has been revealed in a boat tour of Okanagan Lake's northwest shore. House after house off West Side Road has been reduced to gray ash and twisted metal, pointing to the fury of the fire that ripped through the area on Saturday. The Okanagan Indian Bands Reserve near Vernon has also been hit hard. Chief Dan Wilson says about 230 homes have been destroyed. He took a helicopter tour of the area and said it looked like a war zone. Lewis and Shorty Fred, who live on the reserve, say they barely made it out Saturday as wind drove flames to their property.
5: The wind was blowing so strong, it sounded like
6: kicking up dust, and that dust is flying in your face.
5: Grasshoppers coming at me and all kinds of things coming at me with the wind.
3: They say the wind had such force that embers were singeing the hair on their son's head. Meantime, officials are warning of the potential of more fires as dry lightning storms and high temperatures, mid-30s, are forecast for later this week. The mayor of Niagara Falls, Ontario, says crews are working hard to clear the drains after two storms dumped 250 millimeters of rain in St. Catharines and nearby Lincoln in just a few days. Mayor Jim Diodati posted a video on Facebook. He says the heavy rain flooded his own basement in Niagara Falls. He says residents should take care of their families and check on their home insurance.
7: Make sure you call your insurance company. Make sure you document what's going on. Make sure your family is safe. It could be worse. It's not a fire. We'll get through this.
3: Officials in St. Catharines say the historic storms have overwhelmed the city's roads and sewers, flooded homes and businesses, and eroded parts of its shoreline. This is the Canadian Press. In sports, baseball action last night, the Toronto Blue Jays suffered a 7-2 loss to the Astros in Houston. Toronto starter Treya Savage left the game after two flawless innings with knee discomfort, and he'll have an MRI today. They'll play the rubber match of their three-game series this afternoon. In the WNBA, the Golden State Valkyries beat the fading Toronto Tempo 92-82 in San Francisco. That gave Toronto their seventh loss in a row. In tennis, Gabriel Diallo's comeback attempt was stopped short at the National Bank Open in Montreal when the Canadian star had to retire due to a left leg injury. Canadians Denis Shapovalov and Duncan Chan made first round exits. On the women's side in Toronto, Arina Sabalenka of Belarus, the world's top ranked singles player, won her opening match, and Toronto's Catherine Sebov suffered a second round defeat to 10th seeded Ukrainian Marta Kostyuk. From the Canadian Press, I'm Karen Rebo.
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9: Hey, and welcome into The Last Show, the program where you'll learn one or two things. You might lose a brain cell along the way, though. Here's some of the topics coming up today. We've all heard of the parasitic outbreak, Cyclospora, putting lettuce under suspicion. But would thousands of nutrition experts still eat salad? One reporter went to a conference with a bunch of these experts during the outbreak, and they were still eating greens. Are they making a smart risk calculation or gambling with their lunch? We'll dig in 10 minutes' time. After that, you're on a hot date with someone. Then they use a baby voice with a dog. You notice they're wearing those individually toed shoes, and they say, yummy, after dinner. You get the ick. Halfway through the hour, we'll investigate the science of the ick. That strange moment when romantic chemistry with someone turns into disgust. And don't you just hate those individually toed shoes? I do. All right, those are some of the topics we're going to cover during the show. There's going to be more. For now, let's dive in. Luna, the moon, is about to become the site of an accidental crash experiment as a spent, used-up SpaceX rocket will slam onto its surface. This amazing event happening in no time, the evening of August the 5th. Astronomers will be watching the dust, not just the explosion. This is going to be a pretty cool event. We're here to discuss it here with astrobiologist and professor at the University of Edinburgh, Sarah Rugheimer. Sarah, welcome to the show.
10: Thanks for having me.
9: Do you love it when a rocket smashes into a rock? Is that why they're called rockets? Rocket? No, probably not.
10: I wish that was the origin. But no, I mean, it's an interesting event. It's certainly, this doesn't happen every day of the week. But it's also not going to do anything majorly big. You know, there's not going to be some bad outcome from this.
9: When we think of space garbage flying around and Elon Musk and SpaceX and all this stuff, you know, they got too many satellites up there, sure. This is not this isn't a story where a really capitalist private corporation is littering on the moon, is it?
10: Well, it is.
9: Oh, you know, but not in like a meaningful way.
10: Yeah, it's not. This is the sort of thing that will periodically happen. This is debris from a Falcon 9 launch from 2025, actually. And it wasn't clear what would happen with the debris of any rocket launch. This one happens to be hitting the moon. But I did the calculation. It's basically like firing a bullet at a large mountain. That's kind of the sizes we're talking about here and the mass. So, you know, it's going to cause a little bit of dust. Maybe a good telescope, you might see that dust and the flash, but it's not, it is like a bullet hitting a mountain. You know, the moon's going to be fine.
9: How dramatic is this going to actually look? Or do we see little objects hit the moon and we know what it's like when things hit the moon? Are we interested in how it kicks up dust? Like, is there any scientific kind of learnings we're going to get from this?
10: Well, yeah, in the sense, yes, because we do see meteors hit the moon, right? And that's like, you know, a rock hitting another rock. This is a cylinder that's hollow or, you know, that's different, that's going to be kind of launched and hitting it. So I think people are a bit interested to see how does this debris look and trying to figure out if we can glean some data from that while we have the opportunity. You know, let's not waste it. But it's largely, you know, yes, there's going to be some dust that kicks up. Is there going to be a flash when it hits it? Maybe it's on the day side of the moon, so it's going to be hard to see. This isn't something you can see with the naked eye.
9: I was going to ask that. You ruined my next question. Okay, but if I had a decent, you know, hobbyist astronomer's telescope, could I potentially see it?
10: Yeah, I think amateur astronomers with good setups, you know, there's some amateur astronomy setups which are quite good, and they should be taking a look at it, you know, and why not? See if you can see it. What's the worst that can happen? You don't see it. It's going to happen at 2:34 a.m. and like 32 seconds and 0.9 of a second. Like, we know exactly when this is going to happen.
9: Do we know exactly where it's going to happen?
10: You know, I don't remember where on the moon they're expecting it to hit, but they are expecting it to hit on the limb of the moon, so they probably know exactly where, too. And like I said, the day side, which it makes the flash then harder to see because that's the bright part of the moon. Of course, you know, we hopefully will see the debris from it, which will last 1 to 10 minutes or so. So the flash will be very short, but then the debris coming off the moon should be visible to a good ground-based observatory.
9: I read that simulations predict that the ejecta, that's a new word for me, ejecta, I imagine it's just what it sounds like, things that get ejected when things get hit, could rise to like 75 to 100 kilometers. That seems pretty dramatic. 100 kilometers of up there with smoke and dust and debris?
10: Sure. And it's 1 million kilograms of debris, right? So it's like a lot. But at the same time, when you're thinking how far we are and space and, you know, how big the moon is, like I said, it is the equivalent of a bullet getting fired at a large mountain. That's like the general gist of this this thing. So imagine if someone fires a bullet at a mountain, how far away are you before that's really hard to see the impact of that, you know, with a very good binoculars, you know, so it's still going to be hard to see just due to the relative sizes of these objects.
9: It could be an interesting milestone. This is the first like corporate lunar junk kind of thing that in the next 100 years, is the moon's surface going to be littered with our trash? Maybe.
10: There's going to be some trash on the moon, certainly. I mean, the U.S. government has already left things on the moon. And, you know, of course, these are a different set of hazards that future astronauts might need to worry about. But I think the relative risk is very, very small. You're still more likely to get hit by an incoming asteroid that, you know, hits the surface or something like that. So the chance of space debris hitting the moon is still very small. It's not to say that space debris isn't a problem. It is a problem. And particularly, I think we're increasingly aware of how many satellites, not even debris, I'm just talking like SpaceX satellites, are making it difficult to observe from Earth's surface because it leaves a lot of streaks in our images and harming ground-based astronomy.
9: Yeah, and isn't there some like weird threshold when there's enough junk in space orbiting around the Earth put up by people like Elon Musk, well, his company SpaceX, and then once one collision happens, the debris from that hits other objects, they collide, they explode, and then like basically the upper atmosphere where things orbit is totally unusable at that point?
10: Yes, there is. I forget the name of this effect, but it is exactly what happens in the movie Gravity, right? So you have this collision, and then that debris causes more collision.
9: Kessler effect. Look at that. We're Google. I'm a fact checker right now. Yeah.
10: It is a real effect. I think we're pretty far away from it right now. I don't think we think that's going to happen in the near-term future. But it is something we want to keep in mind of because it's that sort of exponential runaway growth problem. So like once you get close to it, you can't really stop it easily. But this is why we want to decommission satellites well, and we want to not just fire things in orbit, you know, say a spy satellite. This is often what will happen. A country might want to take it out before another country can get the data from it if it's defunct. And so they might choose to obliterate it in a way that causes a lot of debris for national security reasons. And that's one reason why these objects can be not decommissioned properly. But often we're trying to have that in our space missions now, where we send them to safe places or bring them back to Earth.
9: Well, I got to get one serious science question in here. This is a many kilogram object smashing the moon at a high speed. We're going to get dust clouds ejecting up to 100 kilometers. Will it reveal the cheese layer on the moon that I've learned about?
10: It'll be a little fondue pot. You know, you just need to get your bread, circle it in that debris crater. It'll be amazing. The moon is made of cheese. This has been proven.
9: All right. You've heard it here first from astrobiologist Sarah Rugheimer. Check out her audiovisual course called Experiencing James Webb, the Invisible Universe Revealed. That's on The Great Courses. Sarah, it's a joy having you here. Thanks for being on the show.
10: Thanks for having me.
9: Just ahead, there's a parasitic outbreak, Cyclospora, putting lettuce on trial. So why are so many industry nutrition experts still eating salad? Is this smart risk assessment or gastrointestinal roulette? That's up next.
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9: With more than 11,000 people sick in the U.S., and the criminal behind this madness likely being lettuce, I'm talking about the parasite, Cyclospora, in case that wasn't clear. Anyway, you might expect nutrition experts to treat a salad bar like a crime scene, to avoid it at all costs. Instead, they seem to be grabbing their forks, and they seem to be digging in, eating greens anyway. What am I talking about? Let's dig into it here with health and nutrition reporter at Business Insider, Gabby Landsverk. Gabby, welcome to the show.
1: Thanks so much for having me, David.
9: So you walked in recently to a nutrition conference with 3,000 health experts during a major parasite outbreak. And what do you see? Everybody just casually eating salad?
1: Yes, that's correct. So I headed down to Washington, D.C. for this weekend conference. I had been covering the outbreak of diarrhea-inducing parasite for a couple of weeks, and I had been explaining to people at work all day, every day, whether or not they could eat salad. And much to my surprise, I showed up to the conference and salad was everywhere. It was on the menu, served at the canteen. It was during the catered lunches, in sessions, and very few people were hesitating at all to load up their plates with the leafy greens. So quite a surprise for me.
9: Was this reassuring to you that somehow the outbreak wasn't that bad? Was it baffling to you because why are these experts doing this?
1: Yeah.
9: Or maybe a bit of both?
1: I think it was baffling. It was an interesting conversation starter. I gotta say, I was not a popular lunch guest at most of the tables because I was asking people about what was on their plate, and I don't think they really wanted to get into it over lunch. Diarrhea is not really a great icebreaker.
9: No, and to be clear, for any radio regulators listening, this story has educational and newsworthy merit. Therefore, we're allowed to discuss it. You know, we're not just children cracking jokes. This is newsworthy stuff, this diarrhea.
1: Yes, we'll get to the childish jokes later. But I was very surprised. And I think the resounding message, as I came to understand it, was somewhat reassuring because the approach that these nutrition professionals were taking was kind of cautious optimism, right? I think they were monitoring the situation. They were avoiding the specific types of lettuce, the specific brands of lettuce that were implicated in the outbreak, and they were moving on with their lives. And I think that was a real wake-up call for me.
9: I'm not actually up to date to the second on the outbreak, but for a long time, maybe still now, we're not exactly 100% clear on the origins. So, like,
1: correct.
9: How can they avoid it if they don't know, if they know what the likely culprit is? And I got to say, no shade on conference organizers and conference caterers, but I can't imagine this was like, you know, organic, fresh, hand-washed lettuce. This was just run-of-the-mill, regular lettuce that could have been contaminated.
1: Right. Yes, I think that's a great point. And to be clear, I was not eating any lettuce at the conference. I was not ready to take that step. However, I think the preponderance of information at this point suggests that there are specific sources of lettuce at specific restaurants, namely Taco Bell, I think has been a big source of the outbreak, that the FDA has traced the outbreak to. So there was a lot of kerfuffle about a false positive at the FDA, which never happens, right? They said they found in a sample the cyclospora and then walked it back. However, that doesn't negate the sort of contact tracing and the other evidence that they had accumulated up to that point about the source of the outbreak. So our best guess is still that it's the iceberg lettuce. That sort of supersedes our previous best guess based on other previous outbreaks of cyclospora in cilantro, in snow peas, in berries. So that is the best information that we have right now is the iceberg lettuce from Taylor Farms served at restaurants like Taco Bell.
9: That's such a shame because it's delicious, it's crunchy, it's completely devoid of nutrition, or mostly at least. Iceberg lettuce already had a bad rap as being one of the least healthy greens.
1: Yeah.
9: Now it's even worse. What are we to do?
1: Yeah. I think there's a couple of things, right? Like, I agree with you that iceberg lettuce is probably a lot of...
9: Completely devoid of nutrition, or mostly at least. Iceberg lettuce already had a bad rap as being one of the least healthy greens.
1: Yeah.
9: Now it's even worse. What are we to do?
1: Yeah. There's a couple of things, right? Like, I agree with you that iceberg lettuce is probably a lot of... appealing to a lot of people, in part because...

0: of leafy greens out there, right? You've got kale, you've got arugula, you've got butter lettuce. You could even turn to cabbage. I'm a big cabbage fan myself, but I think that would be my best takeaway from the conference is that, one, don't stress too much about this stuff, because if they feel comfortable moving on with their lives in the midst of what's going on, I think it really puts into perspective how unlikely it is that any one of us is going to come down with this parasite, right? But two, there's a whole bunch of other reasons to eat leafy greens. And if you just can't bring yourself to do the iceberg right now, lots of other options for you.
1: So you think people who understand this outbreak, if they're continuing to eat risky food, are they just like, is it like a doctor who smokes, or is it that they're making a smart calculation knowing that it's, you know, a small percentage? If you avoid certain types of lettuce like iceberg, but eat romaine, you're probably fine. Should we be comforted like this? Or is it like I'm about to go into surgery for my, you know, my lungs cancer and I see outside the surgeon is smoking, like, and this gives me a little bit of worry, you know?
0: I don't think it's the doctor who smokes. I think it's the latter. So I had the pleasure of speaking with Dr. Hallman at Rutgers University, who studies risk management and risk communication for a living. He was actually presenting at the conference, and he explained to me that the way that we frame the information we get as members of the public really shapes our impression of how likely we are to suffer from any one sort of outbreak or ailment that's going around. So it's very hard when we're in the midst of the media blitz about cyclosporiasis to understand that our odds are getting it are very, very low. And I think that's what we were seeing at this conference, was the understanding that particularly in a region of the world where there aren't that many cases of this outbreak, the relative risk to any one individual is a tiny, tiny percentage. And it doesn't feel that way based on what we're seeing in our news feeds every morning.
1: No, it certainly doesn't. And it's so fun to talk about because it's diarrhea for weeks. Well, that sounds awful,
0: right,
1: by the way.
0: Explosive diarrhea.
1: Oh, boy. Okay. Educational merit. This interview has educational and newsworthy merit, in case my boss is listening.
0: Yeah. I mean, how could you not? How could you pass up those kinds of headlines, right?
1: So the practical, non-panicky advice here is, like, maybe avoid iceberg lettuce at a fast food joint, but otherwise live your life and try to stay healthy. Like, don't just eat, you know, boxed canned food and avoid any vegetable right now. That would be a little bit too much.
0: Yes, that's exactly it. And as I arrived at the conference, you know, I was reading the news that the morning of the conference and sitting down to my scrambled egg breakfast at the hotel, there was an outbreak of salmonella in eggs that were recalled. So it really, if you're following all of this stuff very closely, if you get too wrapped up in it, it does feel like there is nothing you can eat besides things that come out of a can. We already know we don't want to eat things out of a can. There's too high in sodium, not enough nutrients. So yeah, I think the takeaway is live your life. And if you really are high risk, if you have some other immune issues going on, if you just really can't bring yourself to do it, I think your best bet is to just cook your veggies for the foreseeable future. I think that's going to get rid of anything nasty in there. And again, there's lots of things you can do with leafy greens, a sauteed kale, a roasted cabbage that can keep you in the clear right now.
1: Yeah, wash your hands, cook your food. I feel like that's the basics for any kind of like infectious outbreak foodborne related.
0: It always comes back to the basics. They're boring, but they work, right?
1: All right. Well, you can read more about this in Business Insider. The article's called Why Nutrition Experts Aren't Worried About Cyclospora in Their Salad, and it was written by health and nutrition reporter Gabby Landsverk. Gabby, thanks for joining me. I enjoyed talking to you today.
0: Thanks so much, David. Appreciate it.
1: Just ahead, you're deeply in love, and then you see your romantic partner kiss a dog on the mouth. All attraction dies. You get the ick. The science behind the ick next.
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16: You like them, you got a crush on them, you're on a date and it's going well. Then, one harmless habit, like they kiss their beloved dog on the mouth, or they pronounce espresso strangely, espresso. That awkward moment and suddenly the romance has completely disappeared and your whole body kind of resigns from anything romantic. What exactly is this? We call it the ick. Why is it so powerful? Let's discuss it here with someone who's researched the ick. She's a sex and relationships researcher at the University of New Brunswick, and her name is Gabby Petruzzello. Gabby, welcome to the show.
17: Thanks for having me.
16: I wonder what I could do as an interviewer to give a guest the ick. I don't mean romantically. I just mean like they get the overwhelming feeling like they don't want to be on the show. I've gotten that for sure, Gabby. But let's start with the definition. It's one of those pop culture slang terms. The ick. As someone who studies this, how would you define it?
17: Yeah, so there's sort of two types of ways I think about the ick. The ick in pop culture tends to be about sort of in dating context. So when you're in a short-term relationship with someone, when you're on a date, when you've sort of just met them, you have like a strong, like they do something that grosses you out, or they do something that feels aversive, and you feel negatively about it. And there's also this sense of the it can often occur in romantic relationships that are, you've been with your partner for 6 months and you're not just going to dump them because they do something gross. And so the ick itself stems from feelings of disgust. So disgust often goes into like three different parts. And it was really meant to protect us from being sick, from having sex with people who are related to us, or basically from pathogens, or from people who are going to morally betray us. So if someone does something like morally egregious, like they kick their dog, for instance, things like that would protect us from people who are going to potentially harm us or make us sick.
16: So it's got this deep kind of evolutionary history, like our ancient ancestors, you know, if someone behaved badly or weirdly, we would be disgusted by them, or certain situations, like you wouldn't want inbreeding in a small group of early humans for, you know, genetic diversity or lack thereof. It could cause diseases, things like that. It's kind of like it's got this deep root in our history, being disgusted by things.
17: Exactly. And I feel like whenever anyone asks me why they feel disgusted or they feel concerned about it, that's often the first thing that I would say, is that it really is a normal human response. And when we ask people what they would find disgusting, almost every single person is able to give us something that they identify as disgusting. And disgust really starts from like such a young age. So we get the ick from all types of people, not necessarily just romantic partners, but we're particularly invested in how they behave. So I feel like it's often more salient, and often it's more funny too.
16: Yeah.
17: It's easy to tell your friends the horrible stories than it is if like your family member does something gross.
16: True. I was trying to think about how to set this conversation up at the commercial break, and I asked you for an example, and you said you heard of someone who flossed their teeth and then proceeded to, I guess, stare at the gunk on the floss and then think, oh, what a great idea it would be to eat that gunk.
17: Yeah.
16: Meanwhile, the boyfriend or the girlfriend is sitting there watching this being like, how can I ever go to bed with this person after seeing that?
17: Exactly.
16: These are silly examples, but are there any other examples that you can think of that are fairly common? I hope this one's not common.
17: No, I really hope not too. I feel like a lot of them resolve around bodily fluids, so like not brushing your teeth, not putting on deodorant.
16: Yeah.
17: But also a lot of them revolve around like a little bit of going against gender norms. So the most common example people give is like a man chasing after a tennis ball.
16: What?
17: And kind of aimlessly chasing after a tennis ball and kind of looking not really masculine, looking really weak. And a lot of women will say that gives them the ick. And same thing with like a woman being really bossy or rude, like super direct. Some men will say that that gives them the ick. So oftentimes it can be like counter stereotypical behavior, feeling like someone's violating some kind of social order or norm.
16: The stereotype of masculinity being you have to like know what you're doing and have a good handle on everything, and chasing that ball aimlessly makes you look somehow not masculine. Or for a woman, you're supposed to not be bossy. I don't agree with that, but that's the stereotype. Yeah. And somehow that gives people the ick.
17: Yeah. So I mean, again, the ick has been used really broadly. So these obviously aren't things that are going to make you sick or anything, but these can indicate lower quality partners potentially. But I always like how, so those are called the ick, but they have the opposite. That's the slick, when someone does something that's really like catchy or cool. And for instance, rather than aimlessly going after the tennis ball, they like catch it immediately, or like they have super quick reflexes and like they do something that you like wouldn't have expected, or shows off some really positive trait that they have.
16: I was maybe 20 at the time, maybe 21. I was not a large man. I'm like 2'8". I'm not the most masculine man. I'm a little bit effeminate. But I was at this party and my car was getting towed. I had parked it illegally. So I ran outside and started arguing with the tow truck driver. I think I might have given him a bribe. If that's a crime, then I didn't. I would never do that. But if it's not a crime, I think I gave him like 40, 50 bucks. And he finally, after arguing and shouting, he put the car on the street and he's like, you know, F off. I'm not going to tow your car.
17: Yeah.
16: And I went back to the party and this friend of mine, a woman, was like, that was so sexy. I'm like, what are you talking about? She's like, the way you just took charge. That, I guess that would be an example of the slick, like these moments when we don't realize that we're being like authoritative or something if we're a man. I don't know.
17: Yeah. I mean, or just something that like indicates that there's like you're a reliable, strong, like dependable person. And your example makes me think of, there was one study that asked people about their ex, and someone gave this awful response where they're like, this person was getting robbed and it gave me the ick. And I'm like, oh my gosh, that's horrible.
16: Like they're somehow supposed to confront the robber and maybe get bodily injured. But if they don't confront the robber, they don't look sexy or something?
17: Yeah, I don't know. I mean, that's obviously not a common ick that people have. I mean, most commonly it is like they have something, they have like a booger in their nose, or they smell bad, or just something. Like, it does seem like people tend to have these based on like, because the smell and taste are really the things that are where our disgust is most strongly. We smell things, we taste things, and that's if you think about the feeling of disgust, it's that scrunched nose and lip that goes up, mm-hmm. and that's that behavior itself is meant to like expel any things that might be in our mouth that would make us sick, or something that we smelled that might make us sick. But really, one of the interesting things too that connects with this is the really well-established gender difference in disgust elicitors is that over time and time again, women tend to exhibit higher disgust than men. And so the research kind of speculates that there's sort of certain risks that women experience more so than men. And particularly, they tend to have more sexual disgust than men. So people argue that women are more likely to have the negative consequences of STIs. They're more likely to get pregnant if they engage in casual sex. They're more likely to be viewed upon negatively for certain sexual behaviors. So they tend to have a more conservative like sexual attitudes and feel more disgusted about a range of sexual behaviors outside of like procreative sexuality in a way that men don't necessarily.
16: I wonder if this is not just about us as maybe people doing gross stuff, the people that are doing the icky stuff, but the people who are judging us. I wonder if it says more about them than it does us. You know, like, sure, I picked some mold off the cheese. The rest of the cheese was fine. I ate it. But then the person I'm with is like, oh, I now can't trust you because you eat expired food or something, you know?
17: Yeah, no, I think there is just some portion of some research shows that like people higher in like perfectionism tend to feel the ick more. So there's like the people who it really does say something about like who's judging us, and that they might feel more icked about certain things. It says more about them than us.
16: So I guess we know what the ick is now. We're here with Gabby Petruzzello, who's a sex and relationships researcher at the University of New Brunswick. When we come back, we're going to talk, does it last forever? Can you cure it? If you're grossed out by your partner in this weird way, can you move on from it? If they're grossed out with you, can you move on from it? It's the ick. I hope this interview is not giving our listeners the ick. We'll be back with Gabby in a moment.
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16: The ick, a sense of disgust for the person that you're dating or romantically involved with. It feels permanent when you've got it, like your attraction has seen something that it cannot unsee. But time, curiosity, a little perspective, can we get through it? Can we solve the ick for a romance that's just beginning, or solve it for a romance that you feel is pronounced dead? That's what we're going to discuss here with Gabby Petruzzello, a sex and relationships researcher at the University of New Brunswick. Gabby, welcome back to the show.
17: Thanks for having me.
16: So the ick, you set it up for me before, but like, are there some dramatic cases that you've seen in your research of people who just are happy in a romantic relationship? One thing happens and then they're just completely ready to throw in the towel because they're grossed out.
17: I think more often than not, people who are in these long-term relationships, they're able to find ways to cope with it. And the people who tend to be better off are the ones that have this kind of delusional sense of my partner isn't gross, or they're able to kind of like cope with it and think through that. And the people who are in the long-term relationships who have these icks are often the ones that are a little worse off to start with, which is kind of unfortunate. But, and it kind of goes to show where if you really do have the ick for someone, you tend to break it off. If you really can't get past these icks, it tends to be a deal breaker. But the people who are able to last through this are the ones who are able to find strategies or able to like to think of different ways to deal with these.
16: Interesting. So, you know, someone might be like, sure, I caught her picking her nose, but she's not fundamentally gross. I love her. Or sure, I caught him eating a half-eaten eclair in the garbage. Do you know that Seinfeld reference? If you don't, I feel like it's important to your research. But like, you have this belief about your partner that they're wholly good and not fundamentally gross. So you're just willing to overlook it. It might gross you out for a week, but it's not going to be the nail in the coffin.
17: And especially in these relationships too, like we study people sometimes in the first year when they're in this like honeymoon period, or even before they're married, where they may not be living together full time, and you don't see all of these ick behaviors. When you're just in this dating stage where you're not together all the time, you might not even notice like all of their weird bathroom habits or all of their weird cleanliness habits, or that they use a loofah, just like things like that, that in the long run might be weird deal breakers if you have to see it every day.
16: All right. For any like, you know, radio listeners who are a little bit sensitive, I'm going to ask a question that involves human sexuality, but I'm here with a bona fide psychology researcher. So this is educational. What happens when it gets introduced into your sex life? When you just start thinking of your partner as someone that you can't bear to sleep with because, I don't know, they have a loofah, or they don't floss, or they have weird eating habits, or they smell and don't shower.
17: Yeah.
16: What happens when it enters the bedroom? Can you recover from that?
17: Yeah. And one of the main things that disgust does is it can distract us from the moment. And so we're oftentimes thinking about something else. So for instance, some people will be like, oh, I was thinking about my partner's like previous partners, and it really stuck with me. And that might not even seem like a disgust elicitor, but it's something that can like take people out of the moment and feel like a violation of what's going on. But also like it really can reduce desire. So if you're in these feelings of disgust, it's sort of antithetical to feelings of arousal. And we do tend to find that disgust and arousal are inverse of one another. So if you tend to feel really disgusted in the moment, you tend to have a hard time with arousal, and which is why disgust is often linked to like sexual pain or difficulties with orgasm, in that if you have these feelings, it's often the case that you can't focus on pleasure, or your body isn't functioning in the way you want. So even if your body might be responding with disgust, but your brain might be like, oh, I really want to try to enjoy this.
16: It's tough.
17: And oftentimes it really is about how you feel in relation to your partner. So if you feel like you're not in alignment in disgust with your partner, like you feel like your partner's really disgusting compared to you, or you feel like you're super disgust sensitive and your partner's not, this can lead to some issues over time.
16: What you were saying earlier is there's a way to work through it when you kind of believe your partner's not fundamentally gross. But what I'm hearing now is if it's kind of stuck in your head during your intimate moments, your romantic moments, mm-hmm. It can be hard. What are the recommendations? What if this is happening to someone right now? They're looking at their husband, their wife, their partner, whatever, and they're being like,
17: "Yeah,
16: I can't get over the fact that you picked your nose," or whatever it is.
17: Right. And I give a little bit of a hedging just because it is so hard to get rid of. Disgust is more resistant to, like, it's harder to like get rid of than fear. It's harder to get rid of than other emotions, because oftentimes we can't see the things that disgust us. We can't see pathogens, and oftentimes it feels like a natural reaction. But some of the most common things are, as with fear, gradual desensitization. So if you sort of gradually expose yourself to the thing that could disgust you.
16: So I'm thinking about this sort of like the fear of spiders. You gradually get exposed to more and more videos of spiders, interactions with spiders, and over time the fear decreases due to exposure. So in a sexy context, maybe you try little by little to engage with someone without feeling disgusted, something like that.
17: Also, sexual arousal is a natural way to reduce disgust. So one of the things that's recommended is, and obviously with consent, and you have to sort of want to reduce this disgust, but if you can both downregulate the disgust, so if you can make yourself feel less disgusted by the thing through like desensitization or whatnot, so through like cognitive or behavioral strategies, and then also sort of upregulate your arousal, your positive experiences. And so this would just mean finding ways to make a more sexy context in a way that you might not notice these other disgusting things, or you might not like think about your partner's gross habits, since that sexual arousal tends to diminish those thoughts and feelings of disgust. But there also is, even if you can't get rid of that, you can also try to adapt your environment to some extent to reduce some of those disgusting feelings.
16: Got it. Okay, we're talking a lot about what to do if you feel the ick. I am curious, what do you do if someone gets it for you? You know, like you're dating someone, you've got a partner, it's serious, it's not serious, whatever. And then you realize, oh, They are grossed out by the way I smell or whatever it is. Like, what do you do when you're the subject of somebody's ickiness? Can you do anything? Should you just move on? Like, what would you recommend there?
17: Oh, geez. I mean, to some extent, like trying to pivot their focus. So either like reminding them of all the different positive traits you have rather than the things that are making them feel disgusted, or just facilitating these conversations. So making them feel comfortable in a sort of a kind way, expressing this to you. So rather than sort of keeping it silent and having the ick and you not knowing about it at all, feeling comfortable telling you like, hey, can you brush your teeth before we do this? Or I know it's been a long day at work. Like, do you want to change into something more comfortable? Just having these conversations in a respectful way that they're able to communicate ways that they could decrease their ick in a way that doesn't make you feel bad for giving them the ick, but also can facilitate closeness.
16: So if my partner is grossed out by, let's say, my breath, I might say like, hey, like before we go to bed, would you prefer if I brushed my teeth? Like, just try to be friendly about it rather than be like, oh, you think I stink? I'm mad at you now. Something like that.
17: Right. Because we find that people just tend to like avoid it. They don't talk about it. And that's really what facilitates these declines over time, when they ignore it, when they like try to pivot to something different without actually communicating it to their partner. And that sexual communication is one of the most important things. And when we stay silent about it, that's really what harms us in the long run.
16: Given all your research on the ick, what do you hope people take away knowing about this phenomenon? They maybe only heard a few videos on short form platforms like TikTok, or maybe they're experiencing it themselves. What would you want people to know? Would you tell them to just relax? This happens to everybody. Power through it, or some other message?
17: Yeah, I would say, like you said, first and foremost, it does happen to everyone. The ick is kind of a normal experience, and it can feel really distressing. But I would encourage people to think about how broader shame around sexuality and cultural messaging can kind of make us feel the ick on things that might not necessarily actually be disgusting, and to kind of challenge these evolutionary emotions.
16: Yeah, because sometimes the ick plays into gender stereotypes, which many are problematic or not great to hold in the first place.
17: Exactly.
16: All right. Well, Gabby Petrozello is a sex and relationships researcher at the University of New Brunswick. Gabby, I really enjoyed having you on the show. Thanks so much for being here.
17: Yeah, thanks.
16: Just ahead, we've all heard of AI coming for our jobs, but now it's coming for your burger and fries. What are the implications of AI being used in the fast food industry? That's up next.
15: Don't let the conversation end here. Join the chaos on social media at lastshow.pizza. Follow, tag, DM us, or just judge our posts. This is The Last Show with David Cooper.
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14: From the National Newsroom of the Canadian Press, I'm Karen Rebo. Lloyd Robertson, a legend in Canadian TV news who earned the unrelenting trust of viewers over his decades of work, has died at the age of 92. CTV News says Robertson's family confirmed his death last evening. Robertson fronted the CTV National News for 35 years until September of 2011, when he passed the torch to Lisa LaFlamme.
19: The CTV National News with Lisa LaFlamme begins on Monday. I will see you along the way. And that's the kind of day it's been.
14: LaFlamme posted online last night, her heart is heavy with the passing of this true giant and trusted friend. CTV's current chief anchor, Omar Sachedina, is also mourning Robertson's death, and in his own social media post, shared about their first meeting.
29: That was in the building cafeteria. And I remember thinking at the time, you know, here's this towering figure of Canadian journalism who remembers everybody's first name in the cafeteria and even the smallest details about their personal lives. He would always ask how their families are doing. He had this amazing ability to connect with people.
14: Robertson won lifetime achievement awards from the broadcasting and journalism industries. He received several honorary degrees, was inducted into the Canadian Walk of Fame, and was a member of the Order of Canada. Wildfires continue to wreak havoc in British Columbia's interior. Charred debris, empty foundations, burned out vehicles, and still smoldering fires are all that remain along portions of the northwest side of Okanagan Lake. Canadian Press reporter Daryl Greer toured the lakeshore west of Vernon after the chief of the Okanagan Indian Band said the reserve looked like a war zone.
30: The only kind of anomaly is there was two homes still standing, and on both sides of these two homes, every other structure in this stretch of lakeshore was gone, and we're unsure how these two homes managed to survive.
14: Chief Dan Wilson said 230 homes had burned in one of the most devastating events in the band's history. BC Wildfire Service officials are warning of the potential of more fires as dry lightning storms are forecast for later this week. Floods are a problem in southern Ontario. The mayor of Niagara Falls says crews are working to clear the drains after two storms dumped 250 millimeters of rain in St. Catharines and the nearby town of Lincoln in just a few days. Jim Diodati posted a video on Facebook saying the heavy rain flooded his own basement in Niagara Falls as well.
0: what you're hearing is water coming up from my drain in my basement. Yeah, I've been flooded out. You know, I've been hearing about it, reading about it, St. Catharines and Niagara Lake, and now I get a taste of it.
14: City officials say the risk of further impacts if another storm should hit remains elevated. This is the Canadian Press. In sports, baseball action last night, the Toronto Blue Jays suffered a 7-2 loss to the Astros in Houston. Toronto starter Treya Savage left the game after two flawless innings with knee discomfort, and he'll have an MRI today. They'll play the rubber match of their three-game series this afternoon. In the WNBA, the Golden State Valkyries beat the fading Toronto Tempo 92-82 in San Francisco. That gave Toronto their seventh loss in a row. In tennis, Gabriel Diallo's comeback attempt was stopped short at the National Bank Open in Montreal when the Canadian star had to retire due to a left leg injury. Canadians Denis Shapovalov and Duncan Chan made first-round exits. On the women's side in Toronto, Aryna Sabalenka of Belarus, the world's top-ranked singles player, won her opening match, and Toronto's Catherine Sebov suffered a second-round defeat to 10th-seeded Ukrainian Marta Kostyuk. From the Canadian Press, I'm Karen Rebo.
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12: AI is encroaching into more parts of our daily lives with every passing day. It's taking people's jobs. It's writing things for us. But next up, ordering a burger and fries. Artificial intelligence is now pulling up at the fast food counter with companies testing AI-powered drive-thrus that promise faster service and fewer mistakes. But as the cyborgs, okay, maybe they're not cyborgs, but as this technology starts taking more orders, are we getting a smoother experience at the burger joint, or are we just losing everything that we need about human touch? Let's discuss it here with Ajay Pangarkar, a workplace performance strategist. Ajay, welcome to the show.
15: Thank you. Thank you for having me back, David. I'm really happy to be here to discuss this digital creep, that I call it, into the fast food industry.
12: I mean, I know this is related to like calling the phone company, the cable company, any kind of customer service experience, you call them. And at first, you're not even sure whether you're talking to a robot or a person. Eventually, it becomes clear when they're like, let me connect you with someone. But yeah, these things seem very lifelike. It shouldn't be a surprise to us that this is going to happen at the drive-thru and maybe at the counter at fast food restaurants. Is this technology already here? I just haven't noticed it.
15: Yeah, I mean, you know, it's funny because when I grew up, McDonald's, you had to go to a counter, right, to order your food, and there'd be somebody there taking your order.
12: Must have had it rough, and you had to walk uphill both ways to the McDonald's. Yeah,
15: 10 feet of snow in the middle of July, exactly. There was 10 cashiers there taking your order. Now, you know, suddenly we walk in, and there's a big, you know, giant iPad in front of us to order our burgers. And that slowly crept into the AI side, where now we are just going up there and talking to an artificial intelligence that increasingly is sounding more real. It's not these automation where you hear, you know, this robotic voice. It's actually somebody that sounds like a person, which is a little, you know, to me, a little bit disconcerting, because you don't know if you're interacting with a real person or not. And that's going to have time for people to get used to. And so we'll see how that goes along.
12: Well, let's talk about the technology before we get into the why and what the impact is on the workers, the customer. Yeah. Like, are AI-powered ordering systems supposed to drive through? Is it as good as a person? Can it do things a person cannot?
15: Well, you know, I think we're still in the infancy of the AI world and the evolution, and I think it's going to get better. The thing I think people need to understand is that it is here probably for good. Like, there's billions of dollars being invested in AI, and it's not going anywhere. So we're going to have to accept it. So whether we like it or not, the technology is there. The thing is, as it gets better, and we've seen it in the last couple of years improve significantly, exponentially, I would say at times, where it is getting better. However, it's still making errors. And I don't know if we'll see a perfection of it for another 5 or 10 years, but that's just hypothetical, you know,
1: I worry it's moving way faster than that. It feels like if you blink, like you're completely caught up on the state of things in this industry and technology. You blink, you go on vacation for 2 weeks, and all of a sudden they've released the new model, and it does all these things you couldn't believe it would do.
15: Well, Dave, it's like Google, how they built their search engine, right? It was organic. They built it by people's searches, right? And so that those searches became multiplicative over time and became exponential. AI is doing the same thing. These companies are gathering the data from us, and that's building upon itself to make itself better. So it's becoming self-aware in a sense. Terminator.
1: Yeah, it's not Terminator yet. You just mean it's making improvements based on the way people are using it.
15: And because of what you just said, it's becoming exponentially improving over time because of our interaction with it. And that's what companies are, why they're building data centers, because they're trying to process all this information coming in.
1: Let's talk about the impact here. I don't know. I had many friends who were flipping burgers to pay for their apartments and their undergraduate education. Like, where are these entry level jobs going? How are people going to make ends meet when they're young and they need a few bucks to get through school?
15: That's the interesting thing, right? Because one of my first jobs was at Burger King. I was actually doing the burgers, back in the day, and actually serving the customers. And it's going to affect the low-level, what we call frontline workers, probably immensely. And that's troubling because a journalist once said recently that we used to be able, technology would adapt to us. Right, we would bring in Word or Excel or Office, whatever, and we would adapt. It would adapt to us over time, and we would control it. It's flipped now. It appears that AI is, controlling us more than we're controlling it. And so the displacement of workers is a big issue in the economy right now. And so between lack of jobs and also job shortages, there's a discrepancy here between the two. We're seeing a bit of a struggle between frontline workers and how that's going to impact them. And to your point, they're using it to automate their burger flipping stations. So really, at what point do you need workers in these places?
1: Yeah, and I feel like the entry-level jobs are all gig economy jobs now, driving on an app. And these aren't – there's no, job security with this stuff. There's no, guaranteed hours with this stuff. But let's talk about it from the corporate perspective. Let's throw them a bone here for a second. What would the benefits that these companies are hoping to see be?
15: Well, David, I don't know if we're going to throw them a bone here, but in essence, it's common sense, right? They want efficiency, which leads to better profitability of your organization. So it's number one on their bottom line, on their financial statements, right? How do we reduce costs and increase revenues and all this wonderful stuff where we increase profits? So that's number one. AI is going to do that because labor costs are a significant portion of an organization, right? So, which leads us to the second point, right? Which is labor itself, the labor issues. So I just mentioned it, shortages. So they need to fill those roles that people don't want to take or they can't find people to fill. That's number one. Or number two, the complexity of labor, the enormity of complexity that labor brings into an organization between things like unionizations and minimum wage costs and all this kind of stuff that factors in. And I'm not against all this stuff, by the way. I'm just saying that they want to mitigate that or maybe eliminate it as much as possible. And of course, the third, the most important, we mentioned earlier, David, is the data gathering. Right. Mm-hmm. That's probably the most important thing to them, apart from the profitability, is to gather as much data from us. And that's where I think they're really trying to bring in more of that information so they know you better.
1: Yeah. And you become the product, you thought your Big Mac, whatever, was the product. No, it's you. And these companies with that data, they'll know exactly how to upsell you. You might not be the customer who wants fries with that, but you might be the customer who wants a drink with that. Or they could even sell this data to Amazon, who then, sells you something based on what your buying patterns are at McDonald's. I'm not saying this is happening now, but this is the future of just them having so much data on you as a consumer.
15: Well, it's happening in other industries, right? They're selling our data, and I think it's so opaque, that side of things in the corporate world, that they're really shielding it from the public, that what they're doing with it. People still to this day, which amazes me, don't realize that in Facebook, you are the product. Mm-hmm. They're giving away, it's the razor and razor blade theory, right? So they're giving away the product, what you think is a product, the Facebook interface, and they're gathering information from you. So guess what fast food is going to do? The likes and dislikes, and it can go further than that. I'm not going to be, dark here, but think about the data being sold that you are frequenting a fast food restaurant 5 days a week, and that's going to a medical database and the insurance companies, and they're seeing that you're going to McDonald's. You know, I mean, it could get that dark, but don't get me wrong. These companies are all interacting with each other. So insurance companies watching your health going to a fast food restaurant, you know, that's an issue, right?
1: And so before we get all doom and gloom about this, legislators can fix this. The hope is that they do, you know?
15: I mean, you listen, David, I'm not going to be cynical, but I'm losing hope a bit on the legislation side.
1: Here in the U.S., I think the last time there was a major Consumer Privacy Act was like in the 80s. It's been done before. And in the context that that act was passed, like, it helped. But just the technology is so far outpaced. But if we care enough and we get lawmakers to make these changes, it is possible to say, hey, Burger King can't sell that you bought a Big Mac to your health insurance company. That's my hope. Maybe I'm naive. In the current climate, I'm naive, but I hope things will change.
15: In the current climate, I'm being very cynical in all countries. I mean, and more importantly, what's going on in the U.S. is quite insidious because the big tech is in bed with the government right now. And so and that's clear as day. And so where legislation is going to come from, it needs to come from somewhere. It has to come from government. But will they do the right thing in the short term? Well, like you said, we'll have to see what happens.
1: Do you want fries with that?
15: Do I want fries? Yes. You know.
1: All right. Me too. They're delicious. Ajay Pangarkar is a workplace performance strategist. Check out his book, Learning Metrics, How to Measure the Impact of Organizational Learning. That's available wherever books are sold. Ajay, I've enjoyed the chat. Thanks for being on the show.
15: Same here, David. Thank you again.
1: Coming up next, weigh in on this dilemma. A couple splits a dinner 50-50 with a single friend and asks the single friend to pay for half. You're the single friend. What would you do in this scenario?
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12: It is Messy Money Matters. We're going to weigh in on ridiculous dilemmas of the economic kind here with economics professor at Toronto Metropolitan University, Eric Cam. Let's talk splitting the bill. This one's always rife with cannon fodder. Did that even make sense? I don't even know what I just said. Eric, welcome to the show.
21: Thank you very much. It's an honor and a privilege.
12: Okay. These are always so fun. I feel like there's never the right answer. And by the end of our time together, I usually just squeeze one in about my life. Okay. Three friends go out for dinner. The bill arrives. Two of the friends are an engaged couple who I guess see themselves as one person unit. And one friend is the third wheel. When the bill comes, the couple offers to split it with the person. So I guess it's two-thirds the couple should pay, but they're paying half. And the one person pays one-third. The single friend is like, no, I don't want to do that. Just because you're dating doesn't mean you get a bulk discount at dinner. Where do we weigh in on this, fairness-wise?
21: You know, this splitting the bill has ripped friendships apart for as long as I can remember, including some of my own. I think if you're three people out at dinner and two of them are a couple, then they're paying two-thirds, if not even on occasion, out of generosity, treating the other person, saying, listen, we're already almost 70% of the bill, so we got this. But at most, you should have to pay a third. What is this two-thirds equals a half? That's not math. That doesn't work out. So I don't know. And if they are, and if those two people say, let's just split it in half, there's a term called a schnorra.
12: Schnorra? I haven't heard that one.
21: Well, because it literally translates to what you're talking about, like someone who just takes gross advantage to save a few dollars.
12: Doesn't the government already subsidize you if you're married and give you like shared marital tax brackets? You're paying less taxes. Now you want to charge someone for being single at dinner? It's too much.
21: No, it's terrible. Hence the term schnorra. And that's where it comes from. It's just people who are kind of acting really, really selfish and trying to profit for themselves over something that they really like is not bestowed upon them naturally. It's just something that they think they're entitled to. Well, you know what? Marriage entitles you to many things. One of them isn't a discount on the bill.
12: All right, this one's so easy. I don't think any rational person would disagree with us, but here's a twist. I am in recovery, which is substance abuse code language for I used to have a drinking problem. I still do. I just don't drink anymore. I would go out to dinner with buddies a lot because I didn't always work in radio, Eric. I used to work for a big company as an engineer, so I was able to afford nice dinners. I would always go with my buddies, and I would drink like 4-5 cocktails, and then we would split the bill. And my buddies would always be angry because they felt like they were subsidizing my drinking problem. Now I feel I'm forever paying this debt back because whenever I go out for dinner with anyone else, I don't get a drink.
1: And what's with these mocktails? They're charging $20 for juice these days, but that's a side conversation. Where do we land on that if you're going out to dinner with one person and they consume significantly more alcohol than you, and then the bill comes up, they maybe spent $70 more than you? Because cocktails are expensive these days.
21: You know, I was at a conference in St. Louis, and I was with a buddy of mine known for his alcohol consumption, and we were watching a basketball game, and he had 7 pints of beer, and I had 1. And when the bill came, he grabbed it. He grabbed the bill, and he goes, "I got this one." I said, "You're damn right you got this one." I said, "Yeah, I don't, you know what? This is another one like splitting bills. This has cost friends in the past as well. I don't think you should subsidize. If you don't mind, that's one thing, but you are under no obligation to subsidize drinking that is not yours. I mean, there has to be a better way. So I think it's incumbent, though, upon the quote-unquote drinker to say, "Let me cover my alcohol.
1: Let me get the tip. Let me spend a little more than you. Let me get the thing." I was that bad taking advantage friend, and now I feel like I have to pay it back.
21: Well, let me say this: you don't. I mean, you are being a very nice guy, a classy guy, and so you're kind of saying, "Let me pay it forward or pay it back." But you've done your penance. Don't worry. Right. I mean,
1: penance paid.
21: That's right. You are absolved of guilt by Rabbi Eric. But no, you don't have to do that. But the same way that people don't have to pay for your drinking.
1: All right. I feel like this dilemma is just a rehash of ones we've done in previous weeks. But I feel like inheritances. Did I say that word right? I should know that word. I am in broadcasting. Inheritances. Now it sounds weird to me.

0: split that inheritance up equally. Where do we weigh in on dead people's money here?
1: No joke. How much time do we have left, David?
0: We got a few minutes.
1: So let me tell you about two quick stories in my family. My wife hasn't spoken to her mother in 22 years.
0: Wow.
1: Because upon her father's death, he predeceased his parents, and they left their estate to their grandchildren. And my wife's mother said, if your father wasn't dead, that would be my money. My wife said, if my grandmother had wheels, she'd be a bicycle. And that's legally my money. My wife's mother said, you give me that money or you're dead to me. And that was 22 years ago.
0: So this basically happened with different familial relationships, but this happened to your wife.
1: And number two, when my grandfather died, he had five children. Imagine my mother's shock when they read the will and he left everything to his eldest son.
0: Wow. That's very, very biblical in this regard. Yeah.
1: Where am I going with these stories? There is legal and there is everything else. If this money was left in sound mind and body to one of the siblings, it is theirs. They can spend it. They can share it. They can give it to the Sisters of the Poor Orphanage, but it is theirs legally to determine what they want to do with it and nobody else's.
0: And if you're sitting around waiting for someone's money and waiting for them to die, what a horrible way to live your life. It shapes the relationship between you and that person in kind of an ugly way. And then it shapes the relationship with everybody afterward who may or may not have received something in an ugly way. Just like live your life. Don't plan your finances around like some big gift you may or may not get when someone dies.
1: I'll tell you the most disgusting line too. Man, I'm going to get sued. But here's the most disgusting line is my wife's mother said,
0: oh boy,
1: I earned that money. I stayed in your grandparents' life because of that money.
0: Yeah. See, this is what I'm talking about. It's an ugly way to live.
1: Yeah. So I found it. Well, number one, I wanted my wife to get the money because it was hers. And I even told my I call her my mother-in-law. I haven't seen her in 22 years. I said, I don't care if my wife gives it to an orphanage, you're getting nothing.
0: This is getting messy, Eric. Well, you are going to get sued.
1: Listen, it cost my wife and her mother their relationship.
0: That's sad.
1: But it goes back to this. You're right. If you're waiting and you think you're working and you're just waiting for someone to die so you'll be on Easy Street, I have no time for you. But, you know, that's why there's laws. This money is being left to somebody. Somebody meant it to go to them. And it's what a judge told my mom. I know it hurts, but this was your father's wishes.
0: Eric Cam needed to go for many years of study. He needed to become a professor of economics, have an illustrious and established career in order to weigh in on these important, serious, messy money matters. Eric, it's always a joy having you on the show.
1: Well, now he needs many years of therapy, but it's my pleasure. Stay healthy, David.
0: Eric Cam is an economics professor at Toronto Metropolitan University. Coming up next, when does being a devoted fan of a celebrity cross the line into something genuinely creepy? Celebrities are being followed home, their families getting DMs, and total strangers act like a social media follow is a legally binding friendship. So why do some fans feel so entitled to a famous person's private life? And what are some of the incidents we're seeing these days? In a few moments' time, we'll talk celebrity worship, parasocial relationships that people feel like they have with celebs, and that moment when fandom gets genuinely creepy.
2: 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Call us anytime, toll-free in the U.S. and Canada at 1-888-505-6644. That's 1-888-505-6644. 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
13: When does loving a celebrity so much become less of being a big fan and becomes more of a why are you outside their house right now? Social media has made famous people seem closer to us than ever. But some fans take it too far, and they take the invitation very personally that gets made on these platforms. I'm here with Josh Williams, a professor and chair of criminology and criminal justice at Georgia Southern University, to talk about when fans maybe take it a little bit too far. Josh, welcome to the show.
14: Thanks for having me, David.
13: So I gotta ask, what separates an enthusiastic fan to someone whose behavior is becoming obsessive, maybe a problem for that own individual, or invasive, a problem for the actual celebrity?
14: Yeah, it's since the pandemic, we've been in kind of a perfect storm for all of this. You mentioned social media. But we had the emergence of, all of this digital social media platforms. We had a lot of real-time location sharing. We had direct messaging. And all of that in the context of celebrity expanded. We had new types of celebrities. We had TikTokers. We had all sorts of kind of YouTubers and things of that nature. And so I think at the heart of this is we had a lot of that playing into the development of these parasocial relationships. And that's where these individuals develop a non-reciprocal relationship that they envision is actually there, but it's actually not there.
13: Is this something that has always happened? Like, let me give you an example. 15 years ago, before video content was on social media, and even the idea of that was not in, you know, our common thinking of the way celebrities functioned, you'd have actors on the big screen, like, I don't know, Brad Pitt, Tom Cruise, someone like this. You wouldn't really feel like they were talking to you. Fans would for sure be obsessive back then. But now with short form video content on social media, you have an influencer with a huge following. It feels like they're talking directly to you in these videos. Is there something different and unique about the content now that really allows for people to feel like they know celebrities? Or is it just a reforming of what we've always had?
14: You know, I think it was there. It makes me think about when I was a kid and I was following sports stars. I was a member of a sports club, sports card club. And the way you got in contact with them to sign your card was to actually send your card by mail with a letter and they send it back. And that was, for me, you know, same thing with following musicians or something. You might see them on MTV or something, or, you know, in a music magazine. But now, like, it is at your hands. Your access is really grown. And I think what that does is it plays into the development of those relationships. And you're right. I think the content, people are smart. I mean, they're setting that content up and the algorithms to feed into that. And what you select is actually just the perfect storm to strengthen those relationships. And I think it's also important, too, that, you know, just because you follow somebody online, like, so I study celebrity worship, and we, you know, there are different levels of that. And just because you follow somebody online doesn't necessarily mean you're stalking them, right? You go to their concerts and things like that. But I think where things start to emerge problematic is where, you know, there are some warning signs, right? That, you know, individuals who start to repeatedly, like, make social media contact, or they're sending gifts, right? Or repeated just following, they're tracking, they're showing up at work or home, like the Hudson Williams.
13: Yeah, let's talk about this, because that's something that came up. This is the star of that steamy romance, heated rivalry. Maybe there's something unique about that show, because it was just so, I don't know, it was just like a very sweet romance between two dudes playing hockey. And I imagine some fans fell in love with the two actors. Women were hugely into the show, and something did just happen with Hudson Williams. You want to give me a quick overview of it from, like, a criminology perspective?
14: I mean, from my standpoint, as far as what I can see in the video, and I don't spend a whole lot of time watching those, but I think people, these fans were seeking autographs, and they followed him on their bikes to, I think he was in Paris. And he reacted very, some say it was still calm, but you could tell he was frustrated that they followed him to his residence there.
13: It's just like, you see videos of celebrities getting mad at paparazzi or getting mad at fans, and it makes them look terrible. But what do they have to deal with on a daily basis?
14: Right. And I think in the situation like what Hudson Williams was dealing with, I think that's the situation that emerges. You know, people follow, they may have developed a relationship in their mind, whether it be with the character or with the person in particular, and they have trouble. Maybe it's not like a boundary issue. It's more of I'm going to figure out a way around that. That's just a barrier. Not necessarily understanding boundary issues.
13: Now, is the main motivation for someone who's kind of got this obsession with a celebrity to the point where they're showing up at their house, they're trying to find out what restaurant they're at so they can catch them as they walk out to sign an autograph? Is it admiration? Is it some sense of control and recognition? Like, what is the motivation for a fan who goes that far?
14: You know, I think it's hard to kind of bring celebrity stalkers or worshipers into like one kind of thing. It's much more complex than that. I think, you know, some of them develop these relationships where they already think that they, you know, they know who I am. We have this relationship. I'm their biggest fan and they already know it. In some cases, I'm their soulmate. It actually makes me think of the recent with Drew Barrymore and the person that jumped on stage. I think the quote was, "You know who I am," and or whatever. And it's the assumption that that relationship is so strong that you already know. And so, you know, some of them are intimacy seeking. You know, some might feel like the barrier situation. Maybe they feel rejected, and that translates into I'm going to kind of get back at you for that.
13: Yeah. Whose responsibility is it to set boundaries between celebrity and fan? Is it the celebrity? Is it all of our kind of collective responsibility? Like, I just, yeah, where does this get set?
14: I think the biggest thing for these celebrities is that they recognize those kinds of warning signs, and they don't wait to kind of do something about it. And actually, we've found, like, if you look at the data over the last, like, since 2020, right, if we use that as our mark, the number of stalking incidents reported, that's increased. And in a lot of cases, it's doubled. And it could be a number of different things. It could be that there are more people considered celebrity. But I think a lot of them are starting to realize, hey, like, this can get serious. I mean, you had all those situations in the early 2000s where I think, like, you know, people like Gwyneth Paltrow who were stalked, and I think George Clooney and his family were stalked, and Jennifer Garner, like, you could go on, and I mean, they were there, and Taylor Swift has,
13: yeah,
14: I don't know how many particular stalkers she probably has.
13: I guess to answer this question quickly, where should the responsibility fall? On the celebrities to set the boundary, on the fans to know better, or both?
14: I think it's got to be both. I mean, but at some point, what happens? And again, I say this is important. You know, celebrity worship is a developmental thing. It's not you're automatically at the highest level of celebrity worship where you're changing your daily routine. You're doing everything in your power to connect. And so I think it's a developmental thing.
13: Catch it early, I guess.
14: Yeah, you got to catch it early. You got to recognize the risk factors. And I think celebrities need to recognize those risk factors and try not to engage, because I think that actually is the attention that feeds.
13: Josh Williams is a professor and chair of criminology and criminal justice at Georgia Southern University. Coming up after the break, your next vacation could do a little bit more than just relax you. It might completely dismantle the person that you thought you were. So up next, we'll ask why travel scrambles your identity, changes your brain, and sometimes sends you home feeling like a stranger in your own life.
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13: Have you ever gone on vacation and returned feeling like a slightly different person? I'm not just talking about being rested or relaxed. Maybe you're more confident. Maybe you're more adventurous. Suddenly you question why you own so many things. Well, it turns out that feeling isn't just in your head. There's a new study that suggests travel doesn't just help you relax. It can truly shake up your sense of who you are. I am here with neuropsychology fellow at Harvard Medical School, Elizabeth Mateer, to discuss this. Elizabeth, welcome to the show.
31: Hi, David. Thanks for having me.
13: There's the cliche of someone, maybe they're like in university or college, and they spend a few months in a different country. They come back. It's all they can talk about. They feel different. They tell you about it. They don't seem different to you, but they feel that way. And I think we often stereotype or make fun of someone like that. But there's a lot of truth to this. People do change when they travel. At least that's what the research says, doesn't it?
31: Yeah, absolutely. When we're in our familiar environments, our brains tend to start to default to what we call autopilot. And this is because our brains love efficiency and we're constantly defaulting to what is the most efficient. However, when our brains start to run on autopilot, we don't see as many novel experiences. We're not experiencing very many new things. And the part of our brain that's responsible for creativity, self-reflection, imagination, and ultimately our identity doesn't actually run on that autopilot mode. And so when someone goes on a trip and comes back, they've gotten themselves out of autopilot. They've kind of shocked their brain out of that. And so that's one of the reasons why they can come back and feel like a completely different person.
13: Well, let's talk about the daily routine that we're in when we obviously don't travel. We go to the same coffee shop. We sit at our desk in the same spot. We get up at the same time. We hang out with the same friends. We watch the same TV shows. We go to the same bars. You know, why are we so attracted to routine? Why is disrupting it sometimes so difficult for us? There's people who will say, like, I don't like travel, but yet they've never tried traveling, really.
31: Right. And here's the thing. Routine is not inherently bad. It's actually very healthy in a lot of cases, but it's when we stop searching for alternatives or we don't consider other possibilities that the routine can start to stagnate us and in some ways shrink not only our worlds, but our brains. Our brains are sort of like a muscle, I think. If you don't use it, you lose it in the same way that you will lose a physical muscle if you're not exercising. And so getting out of that routine, so to speak, is like exercise for your brain.
13: And it can change us. Now, is it the act of traveling itself? Like, suppose I go to a city that's very similar to where I live and I stay in a hotel in a very similar neighborhood and a friend of a friend lives there and that friend of the friend is very similar to the friend and I hang out with them all week. Or is it really that unfamiliar experience going to a country, completely foreign environment, doing completely new things? Maybe you skydive, maybe you don't. I won't. Is it the traveling or is it the novelty that matters most to shake us up?
31: It's the novelty. And so to your first point, you don't actually have to go very far. Even if you're in a town that is similar to your own town, it's not the same. And so your brain is going to perceive it as different, even if culturally it's very similar. So this isn't a plug for necessarily having to do an elaborate international trip. Although, of course, the more different, the more novel, the more new, the more that is going to disrupt your daily routine and send those dopamine signals to your brain.
13: And after we're changed, our friends may not see it in us, but we feel it in ourselves. This really is an internal thing, isn't it?
31: Mm-hmm. Yep, absolutely. It's completely internal. So as I mentioned with dopamine is what our brain sends off when we're having some sort of novel experience. And we usually tend to think of dopamine associated with reward, but it also drives us to explore. It also makes us feel curious. And it also engages our attention, which is a hot commodity these days. And so when you're in a completely new environment, our sense of self and identity is actually destabilized because the scaffolding that we have in our day-to-day routines, in our contexts, in our same coffee shops, meeting with the same friends, those things tell us what they are and they hold our identity in place. But when I'm in a new environment, a new country, my role as a neuropsychology fellow is irrelevant. I can be whoever I want to be. And you're kind of reduced to sort of that raw material of self, which is really interesting.
13: Me and my girlfriend went to Barcelona last summer. We took a trip up the coast. I should have known better. Our luggage was in the trunk of the rental car. We will go for lunch. We come back. Everything's stolen. Lost the passport, lost everything. I was staring at the trunk trying to find the bag. Like, it was very strange. I saw the window was smashed. I saw the bags weren't there, but I'm just staring at, like, maybe I'm not looking close enough. My sense of reality shattered. I actually found the whole experience of going to the consulate, having a friend pick us up, buying some clothes. You know, I had to go to the consulate to get a passport. My girlfriend's American. I'm Canadian. We went to the Canadian consulate. We went to the American consulate. It was actually very thrilling. And it's weird. I almost had fun during the experience. My girlfriend, of course, did not. Some people feel transformed by new, exciting, novel experiences while others don't seem affected at all?
31: Absolutely. I think it also depends a bit on what there is a bit of a personality influence to this. So if you are someone that naturally is a bit more open-minded, a bit more novelty seeking, you're already going to have automatically a bit of a built-in resilience to something like that, which is obviously not an ideal.
13: No, but it was a thrill. It was a negative thrill, but it was still kind of a thrill.
31: Right. Yeah. And I think it's totally normal for you and your girlfriend to have totally different reactions to that objectively bad experience.
13: Yes, it was bad. I wouldn't do it again. Is there anything people can do to bring the benefits of novelty and travel into their everyday life without, I don't know, booking a flight to Tahiti, for example?
31: Absolutely. Any sort of disruption in your daily routine, it can be as small as taking a different route home. Maybe you drive the same way to work every day, you decide to take a different street, or a new coffee shop has opened up and you decide to stop there instead of your usual one. Booking a new activity with an old friend. You still have your old friend, but you're doing something new together. You're creating new neural pathways, and you're also creating new experiences and new memories. Those are all really simple, easy ways to add some novelty, shake up a bit of your identity in your day-to-day life.
13: Is there something there about pushing your comfort zone, doing things that you would be a little scared or uncomfortable doing? Like if you're scared of public speaking, maybe you volunteer to give a speech at a wedding. If you're scared of, I don't know, flying, maybe you get on a plane. If you're things that like make us nervous.
31: Absolutely. Because again, our brain is always defaulting to what makes it most efficient and even more so what keeps us safe. And even if, you know, giving a public speech is not an inherently dangerous thing, our brain it might perceive it as dangerous if you're not a public speaker. And so our brains, even though they thrive on novelty, they try to keep us safe. So doing something like that, those are all really great ways to shake it up.
13: I don't know. I'm always worried people are going to throw tomatoes at me while I public speak. I feel like that was a 90s, you know, movie stereotype.
31: 100%.
13: And for folks who, like, is traveling with friends, is there a benefit to doing it with other people? Or is this really just these benefits are kind of like a solitary thing? Whether you travel with a certain friend or not, it doesn't matter.
31: Sure, you're going to get the same new benefits of being in a new environment, whether you're with friends or you're by yourself. You might have more opportunities, like really get down to that raw material of self if you're by yourself. So I'm a big fan and a big advocate of solo travel. I think everyone should do it at least once. But going with a friend or partner, you're still going to get the benefits of that.
13: All right. Well, Elizabeth, I've really enjoyed the chat. Thanks for sharing some of your research and breaking down the benefits of travel to our brains with me.
31: Thank you for having me. This really was just an excuse to allow me to travel more. So I appreciate you spreading the message.
13: All right. Well, Elizabeth Mateer is a neuropsychology fellow at Harvard Medical School. Elizabeth, thanks again.
31: Thank you.
13: 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Don't forget to give The Last Show a follow on social media, where we post video clips of the interviews you've been hearing. 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

0: great Wednesday morning to you out there. Hope you're having a good start to your day. That hot weather, it's not going anywhere, but at least it's clear out there. It's calm. So another sunny and warm one. Your daytime high, 27 degrees. Leslie will be in. She'll join us with all your forecast details coming up. A renewed push begins today to get more Calgarians spending time and money on Stephen Avenue. The city will officially launch the See You on Stephen Avenue campaign later this morning. The initiative is focused on getting more people downtown and supporting businesses along one of our city's busiest pedestrian streets. It follows years of work to transform Stephen Avenue, including a major streetscape upgrade completed just before Stampede. The project added wider public spaces, new lighting, trees, and seating while replacing aging infrastructure beneath the street. The city says those improvements, combined with new programming and events, are all part of a long-term effort to create a safer, more vibrant downtown destination. The city will unveil the new campaign at 10 a.m. Explosive and extremely dangerous. That is how the wildfires raging in British Columbia are being described by provincial authorities. Thousands of people have already fled because of the flames, and more than 200 homes have burned. There are 60 out-of-control fires burning across BC. And as Angela Jung reports, one near Vernon, north of Kelowna, is of great concern.
1: It is hazy out, with smoke still lingering in the air. And now the scale of this wildfire devastation is slowly coming into focus. Flames racing towards the road. Amber Cardenas had just moments to evacuate.
2: Once that wind shift just happened, it just like a bowling ball went and wouldn't stop. Volunteer firefighters were going door to door telling people to leave.
1: She's been living on Okanagan Indian Band land for more than a decade.
2: Our whole world turned upside down.
1: Her home, now unrecognizable,
2: was burned completely to the ground.
1: The chief of the Okanagan Indian Band says the wildfire destroyed an estimated 230 properties, at least 30 of them belonging to band members. He got a bird's eye view from a helicopter tour.
3: It looked like a war zone. It was hard to recognize my community from the air with all the structures and the forests gone.
1: While we could not access the devastation on band land, on the north end of Okanagan Lake, we could see how the inferno leveled these lakefront properties.
4: This is really off the charts as far as anything I've ever witnessed on the ground.
1: Jeff Moore, a retired forestry firefighter, stayed behind to protect his longtime vacation property until it became clear it was time to escape.
4: We were holding our own, but homes around me began to start on fire. It changed the whole game.
1: In the light of day, the devastation is unmistakable. A 2-kilometer stretch of homes gone. Chief Dan Wilson says this has, without a doubt, changed his community, adding, there will be difficult days ahead and recovery will not happen overnight. He says their focus is on supporting families and taking things one day at a time. Angela Jung, Global News.
0: Many Albertans are feeling the impacts of the BC wildfires as they travel to and from popular vacation spots. Power outages caused problems along the Trans-Canada as travelers were left without a way to fill up. Alyssa Carpenter has more.
5: The Trans-Canada between Calgary and the Okanagan is well-traveled. Many, like the Shank family, who lives in Calgary, travel regularly between the regions. They have family as well as a vacation property in the Vernon area.
6: We're letting more water down. That's right by the cabin.
5: This video supplied by Michael Shank shows how quickly the flames spread. He managed to get his wife and daughter out of the area by driving through a field. But moments after they traversed it, the field was on fire, too. The family is now safely back in Calgary.
1: Many Albertans tried to flee the situation and get back to our province during the fire situation, but that proved difficult along many of those highways. The reason being there were power outages in places like Radium, also in Golden and Revelstoke, meaning trying to get fuel at the pumps was impossible, and all the EV charging stations were also shut down.
5: Giselle Trepanier is just heading back to Revelstoke, where she lives, after leaving just before the power went out.
7: We decided to pop on the road, not knowing what would happen in Golden, like just the moment before, and then all the power went out. And then anytime there wasn't like too much smoke, we would kind of move on to the next and move on to the next. It's a little stressful in Golden. I'm going to go there today and check in with some friends. I know like working in fire and police officers, they were really, really busy. And then from there, I'm going to head to Revy, where I think the smoke is clearing up and everybody settled in and saying, come on back.
5: Darren Main lives in Calgary and planned to see family in Radium over the weekend, but the fires changed his plans. We caught up with him at Dead Man's Flats, making sure he has enough fuel to make it as he heads to check on his loved ones.
8: You're going to Radium.
9: Yeah.
8: So have you been, I know you have family that you're going to meet. Yeah. Have you gotten updates from them about what the situation looks like?
9: Nothing recently, but we haven't heard anything negative, so we're pretty confident we can make it through.
5: Main and Trepanier say while the power is back on, they anticipate there will be lots to help with, including cleanup and potentially rebuilding area properties. Alyssa Carpenter, Global News.
0: The federal government is taking steps towards designating a West Coast pipeline as a project of national interest. A September 18th deadline has now been set to submit comments on the designation. The proposed pipeline has already been referred to the government's major projects office, with the Alberta government listed as the proponent. According to a federal government notice, Intergovernmental Affairs Minister Dominic LeBlanc will work with Alberta and BC on the project, while consultations with Indigenous communities are underway. Calgary's residential real estate market saw declines in sales and the number of property listings in July. But this summer slump is not a surprise, with another nationwide factor possibly at play. Bella Finn has more.
10: In Calgary, home sales and listings were down again in July. Slower market activity was expected. The latest report from CREB says total sales fell by 9.2% compared to this time last year.
11: Sales are generally slower than they were last year. What we are seeing is the lease supply is not increasing as much, so we're starting to see inventory start to stabilize.
10: Although demand has slowed down, the main challenge for sellers is the residence type and where.
11: On the detached front, really does depend on location. So there are a few pockets of the city where we're experiencing higher supply levels. The Northeast is one of them. But if you're on the West End, for example, you're still seeing price appreciation.
10: Most of the city has seen market averages fluctuate year over year. For example, properties in the Northeast have seen a price drop of 6.6%. However, the city centre and downtown remains largely unchanged. Another factor contributing to market trends is Canada's population. From January to April, population across the country has fallen. The number of permanent immigrants arriving has dropped by 20%, and the volume of non-permanent residents has decreased by more than 117,000.
12: While the immigration figures have slowed down significantly, that's mainly going to impact the apartment market. People will flow through to detached homes. It's still the Canadian dream. And there's not enough of them.
10: A consistent oversupply of apartment condos is contributing to a steep decline of residential prices. But this realtor says it can still be a good time to sell if you can keep track of trends.
12: At the moment, most of my clients happen to be detached home buyers, but 6 months from now, it could be townhomes and semi-detached. But who's to say?
10: Bella Finn, Global News.
0: Taking a quick look at the real estate report, the benchmark price for a single-family home in Calgary is at $743,900. That's down 1.87% from July of 2025. The meat trifecta of beef, pork, and chicken continues to see rising prices across Canada, but competition from overseas may help stabilize the cost. Some Albertans say they'll try the cheaper options, while others plan to stick with local cuts. Justin Sibbett reports.
13: It's an Alberta industry, but high beef prices are opening the market to international competitors.
14: It may seem like an extreme and unfair to our own cattle producers, but really the supply chain economics are actually in favor of Australians and New Zealand as well.
13: Posts online showing the drastic difference in prices, with some Australian beef going for more than $40 less per kilogram than Canadian options.
15: With such a significant price difference, There's no way that my wife and I would buy the Canadian option if there's Australian beef that's less than half the price.
13: Industry expert Sylvain Charlebois says there are a number of reasons for the disparity, including higher feed costs in our colder climate and fewer cows.
14: The inventories are much lower than a few years ago, which is putting pressure on food prices or beef prices at retail, essentially.
13: But those conditions could be improving. In a statement to Global News, Alberta Beef Producers says January cattle inventory numbers showed indications of growth. They say supportive prices at the auction and good weather can encourage producers to grow their herds, but they say it takes time for farm-level shifts in production to impact supply at the grocery store. For now, market pressures are still impacting the cost of meat as people look to alternatives.
14: Chicken actually has rallied. We've seen prices go up by 20% since March, and pork is up 20% since June. So that's all because of beef.
13: Loblaws, one of Canada's three large grocers, told Global News they source beef from a variety of Canadian and international suppliers to ensure customers have access to quality products at competitive prices. They say retail prices vary on a number of factors. Charlebois says the ongoing competition could help lower prices in the future, but even with the higher costs, some are planning to stay loyal to local.
16: I still believe that Albertan beef is higher quality, so I'd probably lean more towards Albertan beef, even though the insane prices that we have.
13: Justin Sibbett, Global News.
0: Canada has lost one of its most trusted voices. Coming up, we will take a look back at the remarkable career of legendary broadcaster Lloyd Robertson.
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0: Canada is mourning one of the most respected broadcast journalists, Lloyd Robertson, whose distinguished career made him a familiar and trusted voice for generations of Canadians, has died at the age of 92. 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
1: It's the end of a very long night for us.
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1: Some kind of military activity is underway in Baghdad, Iraq at this hour.
2: Over 41 years, Lloyd Robertson was North America's longest-serving national television news anchor.
1: The spectators loved it, and the principals, Diana and Charles, played their parts beautifully. Here I was, at the center of things, covering all these important events for Canadians.
2: It wasn't something he saw coming.
1: This is Lloyd Robertson.
2: Robertson was in high school when he found a job spinning records at his hometown radio station in Stratford, Ontario. He got to read the news a bit, and his colleagues took note.
1: One of them said to me, "You know, Lloydo, you've got the pipes. You should be working at the CBC.
2: He auditioned, and to his surprise,
1: I was hired by the CBC. My voice got me through.
3: Who do you like, Charlotte?
4: Elvis Presley.
3: Elvis Presley. This is Laura Secord's cabin.
2: Robertson did all kinds of programs, from a Western show to Mr. Fix-It to a show called Vacation Time.
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7: 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I'm Lloyd Robertson.
2: Then came the chance to do news.
8: Here's our summary of Apollo 11's Space Odyssey.
2: And he realized he'd found his calling.
1: I felt that I was now involved in something that really mattered to people. Television news.
2: But it was a different era. Presenters at the CBC were not considered journalists, even though he rose to read the National.
8: Good evening. President Nixon's...
2: He was, by union rules, an announcer, and he didn't like it.
1: I was in the wrong union. I couldn't write. I couldn't edit.
2: So Robertson quit and switched networks.
8: Robertson is leaving the CBC after 22 years.
2: It was a tectonic jolt to Canada's media landscape.
9: I'm sorry to lose him. I wish him a lot of luck. But not too much.
10: Good evening. Lloyd Robertson joins us tonight.
2: Alongside Harvey Kirk, Robertson and CTV took over from CBC as the most watched newscast in the country.
1: The voters sent the federal Liberals two strong messages tonight.
11: And what Lloyd did is gave us instant credibility. That's Lloyd's legacy. He took this news department and put it on the map.
2: For millions of Canadians, he became their witness to history. A trusted presence on the biggest stories.
1: The magnitude of this crisis is truly breathtaking.
2: Terrorist attacks, royal visits, federal elections, the near breakup of the country.
1: There's the percentage, 1 point. But Canada is still in one piece.
2: Through it all, he had the support of his high school sweetheart and wife, Nancy, and four daughters who learned to play down their father's fame to friends.
12: Why don't you tell me Lloyd Robertson was your dad? I've been going to bed with him for years.
2: He was awarded the Order of Canada and won numerous broadcasting honors. He carried the Olympic torch, hosted telecasts for charity, notably for Terry Fox, whose story, he said, touched Canadians more than any other he had ever covered.
1: Here was a young man who had lost his leg to cancer, but wanted to prove to us that courage was everything in the face of adversity.
2: Lloyd Robertson helped redefine the job of anchorman as a newsman, first and foremost, a time when Canadians gathered at the same hour every night to watch the news.
13: And that's the kind of Desby.
2: And the news was trusted because Lloyd Robertson delivered it.
0: RCMP say one man is dead after Monday's mid-air collision between two planes in BC's Fraser Valley. Mounties shared Tuesday, crews have started the recovery process for the man's body and his Cessna 172 from a pond in Chilliwack. The plane crashed there after hitting another Cessna near the city's airport. The Transportation Safety Board is investigating the crash. The second plane involved was able to make it back safely to the airport, and the two people on board were not hurt. Canada-U.S. Trade Minister Dominic LeBlanc is in Washington, D.C. for the second time in as many weeks. He is there with Canada's chief trade negotiator to the U.S., Janice Charette, for what Ottawa calls a series of trade-related engagements. That trip is happening as U.S. President Donald Trump's 50% tariff deadline on Canadian goods creeps closer. As Hadi Petrochik reports, the Trump administration is now being sued for a third time over tariffs, this time by more than two dozen states, which call the latest round of levies illegal.
14: The Court of International Trade could issue a preliminary injunction to block the tariffs.
15: It is a move one legal expert says could happen in the newest court challenge over U.S. President Donald Trump's latest trade tariffs. After Trump threatened 50% tariffs on Canadian products last month, he also added tariffs of up to 12.5% on 60 countries, ostensibly to address forced labor concerns.
14: And I think in this case, there hasn't really been much of a process or a set of evidentiary determinations by the administration.
15: Exactly what a coalition of 25 Democratic-led states argues in its lawsuit filed Monday against the Trump administration. Comments and testimony received by the U.S. trade representative, they write, underscore there is no meaningful connection between the harms caused by forced labor and tariffs as a solution.
16: President Trump's tariff policies are working.
15: That's what a senior White House trade advisor said Monday after manufacturing numbers came out, and the U.S. trade deficit did narrow slightly in June. But some industries say extra tariffs aren't helping struggling sectors like seafood.
17: Right now, over 90% of the shrimp in the U.S. market is imported. If a product is unavailable in the United States in sufficient supplies, it shouldn't be facing tariffs.
15: And agriculture.
18: And it does raise risk in terms of retaliation, particularly from China, which has, in fact, hurt many of our row crops, most notably soybeans.
15: Trump's tariff policies have already suffered two major legal defeats, including at the nation's highest court. This time, he's relying on a trade law that has been used for tariffs before, and the White House argues is justified. Heidi Petrocek, Global News, Halifax.
0: There has been a startling discovery in a French village dating back to the Second World War. More than 400 shells and munitions from that war were discovered in La Porge this week, which was evacuated and ravaged by wildfires last month. Explosions were heard near the village during the fires. They were originally assumed to be exploding gas cylinders, but are now believed to be historic explosives that detonated in the heat of the flames. Residents were allowed to return Monday after authorities completed a safety sweep. Guatemala's Fuego volcano is spewing lava up to 300 meters high, prompting a nationwide alert. The powerful eruption started on Monday and has intensified. Evacuation orders are in effect for at least two villages. Hundreds of people have been forced to flee to shelters. The Fuego volcano sits on the Pacific Ring of Fire and is one of the most active volcanoes in Central America.
19: I want the kids leaving here with a good experience.
0: It is the Calgary Flames alumni who are passing on their hockey knowledge to the next generation. A look at this summer school on ice after we come back. A look outside for you early this Wednesday morning. We have lots more ahead. Leslie will join us with details on your weather forecast coming up.
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0: Warm days ahead this week. This is a look at the alert situation. So into the Fraser Valley, eastern Fraser Valley, as well as Kelowna and into the interior, that is all air quality from all of those forest fires. In the Cranbrook area, southeastern BC, also air quality there. And then New Brunswick has a heat warning to the east coast. It looks like some scattered showers moving through Saskatoon this hour and heading towards the Toronto and Ottawa area as well. There you can see it hitting there later on today towards Montreal and swirling through Saskatoon, Regina, into Winnipeg, just the tail end of it through to Winnipeg. 26 in Vancouver. So on the coast, you should be okay. A little bit hazy, possibly with some air quality concerns, but certainly it's further into the Fraser Valley in the interior. 27 for us, Saskatoon and Regina both getting a shower, Winnipeg mix of sun cloud, 31 Ottawa, 30 in Montreal, and take a look at that Halifax, sunshine and 32.
1: Some young hockey players are ditching their flip-flops for skates this week. The 7th annual Calgary Flames Alumni Hockey School kicked off Tuesday at the Seven Chiefs Sportsplex. Built for all skill levels, players are getting some hands-on coaching from Flames alumni, including Curtis Glencross and Matt Stajan.
2: Everybody loves to play hockey, so all the kids are itching to get back just to have a little fun on the ice. It's, it's nothing crazy that we do out there, but we're going through the skills and having some fun. Sometimes get too caught up in sport and the competitiveness of it, which is obviously a huge factor. But at the young age, it's got to be enjoyable for the kids.
1: And to cap off the ice time, the young players got a chance to get an autograph.
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8: 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QR Calgary.
1: It is Wednesday morning. Thanks so much for being with us today on Global News Morning. Lots of sunshine yesterday. Very hot. We were out for a bike ride in the afternoon.
0: Then did you stop and do parkour in the park?
1: We stopped at the park.
0: Yeah.
1: And right into the sunshine and then found some shade right away.
0: Yeah, it was warm, certainly, yes. Yesterday afternoon, for sure. I went down, I was doing a walk, and I went down to the river, and I had to just stop and, like, dip my toe in because it was pretty warm. Another warm one on tap for today, and pretty much that's what we've got for the week ahead. I've got your details coming up.
1: Okay, thanks, Leslie.

0: Stephen Avenue has a fresh look, and now the city wants to fill it with people. The city officially launches its See You on Stephen Avenue campaign today. It will encourage more Calgarians to shop, dine, and spend time in the heart of downtown. The campaign comes on the heels of major upgrades to the historic pedestrian street. The first phase of the Stephen Avenue revitalization project wrapped up earlier this summer, adding new paving, lighting, trees, and public gathering spaces while replacing aging underground utilities. The city says the improvements are about more than a facelift. They are a broader effort to attract more visitors, support local businesses, and make downtown a destination. People living in a Northwest Calgary community say there's been a rise in coyote sightings and encounters this year. One incident was recently captured on video. Craig Momney has more.
1: It's an unnerving moment caught on surveillance video. As Kimberly Nan walks her dog, not far behind is a coyote that she didn't even know was there.
2: Once I got home and opened the gate to let the dog inside the backyard, when I turned around, I saw that the coyote was behind us, and then I quickly slammed the gate.
1: This happened just days ago in the Northwest community of Kinkora. Kimberly was shocked when she checked the cameras the next day.
2: I looked at the video and I was like, oh, he came back. Not too sure if he was looking for the dog again or he was just randomly passing by.
1: Kimberly's video has been seen by dozens in the Kinkora group on Facebook, including Jeff Chubb.
3: Been there, and he was on a mission.
1: Jeff walks his dogs all the time and has had his fair share of sightings.
4: There's the coyote.
1: One of the most recent saw one of his dogs nearly get nipped.
3: I just happened to turn my head the right direction, caught motion out of the corner of my eye, and there was the parent coyote coming at us, and I turned and yelled. It scared me a bit.
1: Both Kimberly and Jeff say they've seen more coyotes this year than in the past, and this den could have something to do with it.
3: That's where the mother and father and their 8 pups are.
1: It's also where the city has posted warning signs like this one. However, officials say there's been fewer 311 calls about sightings compared to this time last year. If you do come into contact with a coyote, it recommends that you don't run or turn away, but instead try scaring it by shouting and waving your arms. And always pick up after your dogs and keep your dog on a leash. Which is what Jeff now does ever since his encounter.
3: They have a right to be here just as much as we do, and it's just trying to figure out how to coexist.
1: Craig Momney, Global News.
0: There is no relief in sight for BC's wildfire situation, with more hot and dry weather in the forecast for most of that province. The situation is dynamic and changing by the hour. Angela Jung is in the North Okanagan, where the destruction caused by the Bradley Creek fire is starting to come into focus.
5: I think it keeps sinking in a little by little.
6: A new reality setting in for Amber Cardenas.
5: Everything from our life is... It's gone.
6: She received this photo showing what's left of her home. Flames racing towards the road. It was all a blur when Cardenas was forced from her home.
5: Some family photos in here.
6: Packing what she could, but precious family heirlooms and mementos now consumed by the fire.
5: No amount of money could ever replace those things.
6: Another evacuee shared these photos with Global News, showing the destruction in his neighborhood, located on Okanagan Indian Badland. He was able to return home with a police escort to save his horses. This, a snapshot of the devastation.
7: It looked like a war zone. It was hard to recognize my community from the air with all the structures and the forests gone.
6: Chief Dan Wilson estimates 230 properties are gone. The flames also came to the water's edge. On the north end of Okanagan Lake, these lakefront properties have been burned to the ground. Officials say strong winds fueled the inferno.
7: I think it was 80 kilometer plus winds that come up. It took off so fast that some of our members only had 5 minutes, if that, to get out.
6: While the Bradley Creek wildfire hasn't shown significant growth in the past 2 days, officials say it could flare up if conditions worsen.
8: We are still worried about what the heating temperatures over the next few days may look like, and that's why crews are working around the clock.
6: Chief Wilson says there are challenging days up ahead and recovery will not happen overnight. He says the focus is on supporting families and taking things one day at a time. Angela Jung, Global News.
0: Many Albertans are feeling the impacts of the BC wildfires as they travel to and from popular holiday spots. Many, like the Shank family, who shared this video, live in Calgary and have family and a vacation property in the Vernon area. They tell Global News they managed to get out of the area by driving through a field. Meanwhile, Giselle Trepanier is heading back to Revelstoke, where she lives, after leaving just before the power went out.
9: We decided to pop on the road, not knowing what would happen in Golden, like just the moment before, and then all the power went out. And then anytime there wasn't like too much smoke, we would kind of move on to the next and move on to the next.
10: It's a little stressful in Golden. I'm going to go there today and check in with some friends. I know like working in fire and police officers, they were really, really busy. And then from there, I'm going to head to Revy, where I think the smoke is clearing up and everybody's settled in and saying, come on back.
0: Darren Main lives in Calgary and planned to see family and Radium over the weekend, but the fires changed his plans.
11: Have you been, I know you have family that you're going to meet. Yeah. Have you gotten updates from them about what the situation looks like?
12: Nothing recently, but we haven't heard anything negative, so we're pretty confident we can make it through.
0: Main says while the power is back on, he anticipates a large cleanup and potentially some rebuilding for properties in his area that have been damaged. Leslie is in now for a check on weather and traffic. Leslie, another warm one on tap for us.
13: Yeah, you bet. 27 degrees this afternoon. We've got lots of sunshine on tap for today. A repeat of yesterday. And then for the next few days, we've got those warm days. Here's around the city. Seton at 11, Park to Go, YYC is 13, 10 in Tuscany, and 12 in Livingston. Here's those warnings. It's air quality warning, southeastern BC in the Cranbrook-Fernie area. And then this is in the interior as well as in the Okanagan area. And really quite smoky eastern Fraser Valley. So further towards the Langley, Maple Ridge, area is when you're going to find some poor air quality today. There's the smoke forecast. Here we are getting a little bit of that through Thursday afternoon. It's not going to last that long. We'll see what kind of impact it's going to have. But look at the smoke just hovering over southern BC and making for air quality issues. Brooks 13, 14, Drumheller 14 in Medicine Hat, 4 in the Crow's Nest right now, Banff as well, 6 in Jasper, 14 in Edmonton, and 11 in Red Deer. You'll get up to 23 Red Deer, 27 Jasper, 26 in Banff, 27 in the Crow's Nest at Medicine Hat and Lethbridge, both 28, 29 Claire's Home, 27 Drumheller. So that's a nice warm day ahead for so many folks. It's going to be a little cooler tomorrow, but still 22, we got no complaints about that. Back up for Friday, Saturday, and then Saturday night into Sunday morning, we could see a bit of a shift with the conditions, with a bit more cloud and showers moving through, and could see that Sunday and Monday as well. Roads are in good shape. Taking a look at this shot, this is a memorial from the zoo overpass showing you this shot. You know the rolling blackouts we've got for streetlights? This area is no streetlights are on all the way from Memorial. And there's a bunch of pylons. It's a road work zone. So I'm just giving you a heads up before the sun comes up that area is pretty dark. So watching for those pylons. As for volume, moving well on a Wednesday. That's OK Tire Traffic.
0: Thanks, Leslie. AI data centers are a big topic of conversation in our province. And on Tuesday, the provincial opposition hosted its first of many public consultation tours highlighting the topic. The consultation was in St. Albert, roughly 50 kilometres away from where the Sturgeon County Metadata Center is planned to be. Albertans were given the chance to voice their concerns and opinions on planned data centers in the province.
14: We've all heard a number of calls, emails, messages from Albertans. We're talking to folks coming in. We know that there's been some movement in the community, lots of people speaking out. They have questions about why weren't they consulted? Why was this project moving forward so quickly?
0: The NDP's next stop on their tour is in Red Deer on August 12th. A tragedy has people in Fort McMurray banding together, building a new home for their neighbor who was having to adjust to a life in a wheelchair. Catherine Ludwig has the story.
6: A call for help turned into a tragic accident. In Fort McMurray, Katie Jacobs went to help her friend whose side-by-side ATV was stuck in the snow.
15: This guy jumped in the side-by-side and put it in reverse, and not knowing that she was there, and backed over her.
6: Jacobs' sister, Chelsea Cox, says her injuries are life-changing.
15: She is a C4 incomplete quadriplegic.
6: While she heals, she also needs an accessible place to live. Cox put a call out on social media, and a GoFundMe raised $50,000 for a mobile home.
15: The fist that's been clenching onto my heart for months of all of this coming about, it just completely let go.
6: Now, a group of roughly 100 volunteers and 40 local companies have come together to renovate Jacob's new home.
16: Someone that left her house at 1 a.m. to go help someone else and end up with a tragedy shows you what kind of human she is. I felt it's our duty that we need to come together and help her. So we took the siding down, the roofing, all the floors, all the walls. We're remodeling the whole house to be brand new.
15: Hammering down for Katie.
6: Restaurants are donating food to the crews, while local companies are helping with laborers, equipment, and material.
15: Fort McMurray didn't wait to be asked twice. They really did come together, and it's been absolutely beautiful.
6: The project is expected to take 3 to 4 weeks, and while doctors believe her injuries are permanent, no one's giving up hope on a recovery.
15: She works for Syncrude, and she wants to get back to work, and she wants to get back on her dozer.
6: Catherine Ludwig, Global News.
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0: Research suggests they may not be getting the support they need. As Karen Lieberman reports in part one of our series on supporting a loved one with dementia and caring for their caregiver, calls are growing louder for better resources to be made available.
17: When you're a partner with someone, you want to be sure that you're doing the best for them.
28: Linda Grossman refers to herself as her late husband's care partner. He had dementia.
17: In the beginning, I looked after him myself. as time went on, it got harder and harder because I was the only one.
28: There are a growing number of people in Canada living with dementia. Alzheimer's disease is the most common form.
1: Dementia is actually like a syndrome. It's sort of a number of symptoms that we see in our patients, in our loved ones. You know, we see that their memory may be changing, that they're needing help to do certain activities at home that they could previously do by themselves.
28: That help often comes from a loved one. At Unity Health Toronto, research is being done to better understand the realities of being that caregiver. This pair published, "Don't tell me I'm going to feel joy. The emotional burden of informal caregivers of patients with a fragility fracture discharged from a rehab hospital."
2: That became the title of our paper because that really encapsulated the feeling that a lot of people had, was that it was really challenging, but that they felt guilty for having a hard time about it.
28: They met with 32 caregivers at Providence Healthcare.
3: This emotional burden that they were experiencing was often exacerbated by this pressure to adopt the caregiver role, and they often felt that they could not ask for help.
28: Grossman said she felt unprepared to care for her husband.
17: Here was a person, me, who had no education in this field. I didn't know where to go.
28: Which is why these researchers hope to inspire conversation and strengthen support around the caregiver's needs.
2: I'm hoping that this work raises awareness of the emotional complexity and emotional burden of caregiving so that we can develop more meaningful resources for caregivers and encourage people to ask for help when they need it.
28: Because caregivers, they say, play an essential role in the healthcare system. Karen Lieberman, Global News.
0: Health Canada has authorized pharmaceutical company Moderna to start testing a new vaccine against the deadly Ebola virus. The federal agency says this phase one critical trial will test the shot on healthy volunteers to ensure it is safe and identify any possible side effects. The vaccine specifically targets the Bundibugyo strain of Ebola, which has currently no approved vaccine and is behind the second largest Ebola outbreak on record in the Democratic Republic of Congo. Canada is now the second country in the world to greenlight this trial after the UK. The largest cyclospora outbreak ever recorded in the United States has turned deadly. Health officials have confirmed the first known deaths in Michigan. It comes as health experts warn regulatory rollbacks may have helped fuel the parasitic infection's rapid spread. Taria Isri reports.
6: Michigan is the epicenter of the outbreak and now the site of the first known fatalities.
4: Unfortunately, when you have that many people with infectious diarrhea, there's going to be a cohort of those people who have underlying medical conditions who are going to succumb to the dehydration.
6: Michigan is reporting two deaths, with officials saying both individuals had significant underlying health conditions.
5: This year, it's by far the largest cyclosporiasis outbreak on record.
6: Around 11,000 cyclosporiasis infections have been confirmed in Michigan, making up about half of the 22,000 cases reported across nine states. The FDA investigation pointed to now recalled iceberg lettuce grown in Mexico by Taylor Farms, which was supplied to Taco Bell restaurants. Bloomberg is reporting Michigan health authorities were in touch with Taco Bell's parent company, Yum Brands, about a parasitic outbreak in early July, weeks before the company officially alerted consumers.
7: We do have the outbreak under control. We have done extensive forensics.
6: There are growing questions about how cases grew so quickly and whether a regulatory rollback by the Trump administration could have been a factor.
4: It was changed from being a mandatory tracking and tracing program to voluntary for states. And I think that is also contributing to the fact that this outbreak was so massive.
6: The Public Health Agency of Canada says the outbreak in the U.S. has not spread here.
8: In Canada, we're lucky for the simple reason that we import from the U.S. In Mexico, they've got endemic cyclospora populations.
6: Quebec has also seen a jump in cases. At least 223 have been reported so far, compared to 79 during the same period last year. Most are linked to travel to Mexico. Taria Isri, Global News, Montreal.
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2: It is time to check in with Sarah Crosby from QR Calgary. Good morning to you, Sarah.
3: Good morning. Happy Wednesday.
2: We are at Wednesday already. That's right. What are you working on today?
3: So the big talk with city councilors and in our neighborhoods is the growth of scooters and e-bikes and all these toys. But we're going to go back to the original nuisance with our ER doctors saying, okay, we can talk e-bikes and scooters. We still need to get kids off of the trampolines these last few weeks of summer. We want them to go to school safely. So we're going to look in the numbers of trampolines, that the incidents that are fueling ER visits, and also a cautionary tale from one person who saw a horrific injury happen at his own home.
2: Oh, you know, I'm always curious and interested in that topic for sure. So that's a really good one, Sarah. For us, we are talking about the fresh new look for Stephen Avenue, and there is a campaign now rolling out to get people to visit again. So we'll have all the details on the campaign and the improvements and upgrades on the historic pedestrian street. Can't wait to see it all and take it all in.
3: I just had dinner there at the Wednesday Room a couple nights ago. It's still a beloved street. I love the vibe.
2: Yeah, it is a great vibe for sure. All right, well, thanks so much for this, Sarah. Have a great show.
3: You guys as well.
2: That is Sarah Crosby. You can listen to her on QR Calgary Mornings, weekday mornings, starting at 6 a.m.
4: Another warm, sunny day ahead, 27 this afternoon. Gosh, it was a nice afternoon yesterday, wasn't it? And we've got more on that on tap for the week ahead. On the weekend, could see a change into some cooler temperatures and some shower activities to begin the new week. This one from Tina from the Hardisty area. I think she went to visit her mom's farm, and this is a pic she took. Thanks for doing this one, Tina. We appreciate that. It is a beauty for our weather window. Data for today, 26, 27, so slightly above normal for this time of year. The overnight low, slightly above normal for this time of year. Sunrise, 6:07, sunset, 9:16 tonight. And this is Axa and Abel. They're played out. They've been running around. This is their dogs at rest faces. And I like it. If you're running around today, maybe you want to dip your toes into a river somewhere because it's going to be a warm one. Even this evening, we've got 21 degrees after dinner tonight. The UV index is going to be 6. It's going to be high. So that means sunscreen, water, and watching those kids and those pets as well.
2: Quite the wildlife sighting for a Global News viewer in Olds recently. Shelley Tyson captured this video of some visitors in her front yard. She says a mama fox was there with her 5 babies. They seemed quite content to explore and play with each other. Another grizzly sighting in Kay Country. Global viewer Michael Collier sharing this photo with us. He says he snapped the picture early Thursday morning near Highwood Pass from a safe distance, we hope. There are bear warnings in place for a number of campgrounds and trails in Kananaskis Country right now. So a reminder to check Alberta Parks before you head out.

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11: This is Global News. I'm Tony King. Partly cloudy and 13 at 6 o'clock. The city is trying to get Calgarians to spend more time and more money on Stephen Avenue. A new campaign launches this morning following years of work to transform Stephen Ave, including a major streetscape upgrade that was completed just before the stampede. The city says the improvements include wider public spaces, new lighting, trees, and seating, while replacing aging underground infrastructure, and combined with new programming and events will help to create a safer, more vibrant downtown destination. Coming up, fears over more wildfires in BC, but first, QR Calgary, Time Saver Traffic.
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12: Good morning. Well, let's start in the southeast because we had a vehicle fire on Stony Trail westbound at 52nd Street, and crews are still on scene with that in the left lane. It was just a single vehicle incident. Keep over to the right and give them as much room as you can. Stony Trail otherwise has been moving well all around the city so far. We've got a good drive on Deerfoot Trail as well. McLeod Trail is running pretty delay-free into downtown. Some new lane closures starting up if you're heading into downtown on the west end via 9th Avenue. This is between 12th and 14th Street Southwest. It's a right lane closure going for the next week or so. And Memorial Drive eastbound off Crowchild, moving well volume-wise towards the Louise Bridge at 10th Street. But further east near the Peace Bridge, there's still that right lane closure. They're doing flood mitigation work in the area all the way towards the Center Street Bridge. Looking for something to do with the family, your friends, or your partner? 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For QR Calgary Time Saver Traffic, I'm Brady Warren.
11: Damage from the devastating wildfire along BC's northwestern Okanagan Lake is still being assessed, but officials are warning of the potential for even more fire starts. The BC Wildfire Service says temperatures are expected to increase to the mid-30s with dry lightning storms in the forecast tomorrow. The chief of the Okanagan Indian Band says at least 230 homes on the reserve have been destroyed by the fast-moving Bradley Creek fire that swept through west of Vernon on Saturday. The BC fires are hitting Albertans as they travel between popular vacation spots. Many tried to flee the situation and get back to this province, but major power outages in places like Radium, Golden, and Revelstoke meant no working gas pumps or EV charging stations. Giselle Trepanier left her home in Revelstoke just before the power went out, and she's heading home this week.
13: We decided to pop on the road, not knowing what would happen in Golden, like just the moment before, and then all the power went out. And then anytime there wasn't like too much smoke, we would kind of move on to the next and move on to the next.
11: Trepanier says that while the power is back on, she figures there will be lots to help with, including cleanup and potentially rebuilding area properties. The opposition Alberta NDP was in St. Albert last night for the first in their series of public meetings in the province to get feedback on data centers. The meeting, just a short distance from a planned Meta data center in Sturgeon County, drew a full house. NDP Deputy Leader Rocky Pancholi says they're doing what the UCP government hasn't done.
14: We are having conversations with the public. There are many people who are directly affected by a data center in their community, and lots of people who just have questions about the impact on how much they're going to be paying for electricity, the impact on the environment, what kind of jobs will be created, what are the processes for approving these kinds of projects.
11: The NDP holds its next consultation in Red Deer next Wednesday. There was a drop in the number of properties for sale in Calgary last month. The Calgary Real Estate Board's latest numbers show a more than 9% decline in overall home sales from July last year. CREB Chief Economist Anne-Marie Lurie says most of the losses are due to high inventory in the apartment condo market, which has seen a glut of supply.
15: Overall, this has been a trend we've been seeing in general. So sales are generally slower than they were last year. What we are seeing is the lease supply is not increasing as much. So we're starting to see inventory start to stabilize at a certain level. But prices do continue to trend down a bit, mostly driven by what's happening in the higher density sectors of the market.
11: Detached and semi-detached sales dipped slightly, but are still strong, depending on location. Canada has lost a TV news legend with the death of longtime CTV News chief anchor Lloyd Robertson. His family says the veteran broadcaster died at age 92 last night. Robertson got his start at a local radio station in 1952. He landed with the CBC in 1954. And in 1976, Robertson moved to CTV, where he spent the next 35 years anchoring the CTV national news. In sports, right-hander Jameson Taillon makes his debut with the Toronto Blue Jays today in Houston. The Jays acquired Taillon from the Chicago Cubs over the weekend. Toronto dropped a 7-2 decision in Houston last night. The Okotoks Dogs outscored the Energy City Cactus Rats 12-7 last night. Those two teams meet again tonight in Okotoks. Breaking news when it happens, our next scheduled news at 6:30. I'm Tony King.
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11: Environment Canada Calgary weather. Mainly sunny today. The high 24, partly cloudy and 14 overnight. Sunny, breezy and 22 tomorrow. Then sunny and 26 on Friday. Sunny and 27 Saturday. Sunny and 23 on Sunday. Right now, it's 13 degrees.
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1: 6:07, Wednesday morning. Welcome to QR Mornings. My name is Sarah Crosby. Thank you for being here. This show goes until 9, and then 9 to 10, extra hour. It's like the bag fries. In the bottom of the bag, a little extra something, something. 9 to 10 is your provincial discussion with our sister station, 880 CHED. And today I bring you an update on the conversation that took over this morning show. You loaded our answering machine up so much, you overwhelmed it, which I love. And it was, when you have a 2006 car, and that car requires a significant investment, do you put the money in the car or do you call it a day and say no more, finito, she's gone, time to get a new vehicle? My 2006 Hyundai Santa Fe went in for an oil change and the shop was like, oof, needs new struts. All in, said and done, $1,600. I was like, I don't want to put $1,600 in a 2006 car. I also don't want to spend $30,000, $40,000, $50,000 on a new car and pay more in insurance. What is a girl to do? Dave McIver, ask me who came to the rescue in the most unexpected and fantastic fashion.
2: You're going to tell me.
1: Jeff.
2: Mason.
1: Nope.
2: I'm the only Jeff I know.
1: Jeff the listener.
2: Oh, Jeff the texter.
1: Jeff the texter.
2: Jeff's quite funny.
1: Not our engineer, Jeff, but texter Jeff. Texter Jeff said, hey, there's this very little shop in the Northeast named MC Garage. Super small, does fantastic work. I'll put in a referral for you. Take it there. Got the bill yesterday, got the car done. All in, including labor. $813.75.
2: Not bad.
1: Half of what we were quoted.
2: I might have been able to get you a couple hundred off that, but that's all right. No, I'm just kidding. That's good. That's awesome.
1: $813.75. MC Garage. Super tiny in the Northeast. It's in this really nondescript beige building. You would drive past it a million times before you saw it. Owner's name is Michael Ng. He said they're honestly almost a referral-only business because it's just him, one other guy, two bays. They work closely with all their customers, and he just believes in fixing people's cars, getting you back on the road, and making sure people can afford the work.
2: That's a good mechanic. Mm-hmm. That's what all mechanics should do.
1: Yes, yes, yes. I'm illuminating it like it's like this magical thing, but yes, that is what every mechanic shop and dealership should do.
2: That's what my mechanic does.
1: Mm-hmm.
2: Yeah.
1: So I have a car again.
2: I'm happy for you.
1: Here's the path. The path is this thing is not going to live forever. We have to start figuring it out because the next time I get a $800, $1,000, $1,200 bill, we need to have some semblance of what it is we're going to do. But it had to get fixed. And I didn't want to make a one-day decision on a brand new car on Saturday. So this has essentially bought us time on this vehicle and also figuring out what we get, what we drive, how much money we spend.
2: Father Time is undefeated.
1: I know.
2: Nobody beats Father Time. No car, no human. So buy yourself a little bit more of the Father's Time.
1: Mm-hmm.
2: And you can, it's good that you have a working car. You don't
1: yes.
2: have to worry about it.
1: Yes.
2: And now you just kind of push that bigger decision down the road. I do that all the time with everything.
1: Well, it is something that's going to come for me. But when you have an older car, especially a 2006, that old, like it's 20 years old, you know you're on borrowed time. But what I think is interesting is I've just been doing this on gut and trying to plot this out. 6:35 this morning, he's normally on the afternoon show, but Brian Turner, who's an automotive expert car guy, he says there's actually a mathematical equation to use to figure out if you should put money into a car or not. Spoiler alert, he's not going to be impressed when I tell him that I put $813.75 in because this does not meet the equation of how much money you should be spending in an old car.
2: Well, I'm not good at math, so I hope he breaks it down really easy.
1: It's very simple.
2: Good.
1: It's very simple how much money you should or should not be putting into a car. And I didn't meet the threshold, but you know what? sometimes you got to roll with what you got. And $813 seems a lot better to me right now in my life than 30, 40, 50, whatever that car was going
2: to
1: cost.
2: What was your plan to sell anyways, though? Because if you sell it, you needed to tell those people it needed new strats.
1: Oh, it's not worth anything.
2: Or you just take it to the yard?
1: I would have taken it to the yard or given it to one of those charities that comes and picks it up and they give you a $37 tax receipt. Like, it's worth nothing. Mm-hmm. So it gets me here and home and back again.
2: I think I took an old car, let's say a Sunfire to the...
1: A Sunfire.
2: Yeah, I had a Sunfire. To the pick and pull.
1: I always wanted a Sunfire.
2: They paid me like $500 for it.
1: Yeah. I always wanted a red Sunfire when I was younger. I thought they were sexy.
2: Mine was white.
1: Sexy car.
2: It was all right.
1: On the note...
2: It's Plymouth Acclaim. It's that Plymouth Acclaim that we had, our first car. My sister and I shared it. V6 engine, just a tin can. Mm. Probably not a great car for an 18-year-old boy to be driving around. We learned our lessons. I never got in an accident in it.
1: Well, and that's a blessing in any vehicle, especially yeah. The way people are driving in this city right now.
2: Yeah, it was a long time ago. It was 20 years ago.
1: The call that lit up the show the most when we were talking about my 2006 was this. You can leave a message anytime for us on any single thing that's in your heart or your brain. It can be something you've heard on the show, something you would love to talk about, a great restaurant recommendation. 403-444-4330.
3: My name is Doug Binden. I live in Cochrane, Alberta. I'm 93 years old, and I'm not going to drive anymore, and I have for sale my 2014 Hyundai Santa Fe Sport. It has 72,000 actual kilometers on it, and if Sarah's interested, it would be quite an upgrade for her, and the car's running beautifully. And there's no damage, never been in an accident or anything. Thank you. Bye.
1: That's the message that lit the show on fire last week because everyone was like, oh, first of all, lovely man. Second of all, I want to own that car.
2: I hope he got some inquiries. Mm-hmm. I mean, that thing's just going to sit there. Dougie's not driving her anymore.
1: No.
2: No.
1: And it's probably been well cared for. Casey just sent us a message, by the way, 403-974-8255. I'm going to now call listener Casey Mr. Moneybags. Casey says, sorry, Sarah, but $1,800 in struts doesn't really qualify as major or significant work. Casey, maybe not to you, my Moneybags friends, but if you could see my bank account, you would be like, oh, yeah, that's a significant dent in the savings.
2: Yeah. You gotta go with what you can afford, right? Like, it's funny. My wife, her last car payment, we believe, was in last, like, 2 weeks ago. And
1: forever?
2: Yeah.
1: Oh, nice.
2: Done paying for it. And my car's been paid off for about 7 years now. And she's like, well, what are you thinking? What are you thinking? Are you maybe going to upgrade on that Yaris? I'm like, why? We're free of this payment. Mm-hmm. Let's bank that money for a couple of years and before I have to go out and get a new vehicle. My vehicle's running great. So.
1: Yes, that's dinner money. That's money to save up for summer's education, your daughter. That's
2: well, we're already
1: travel
2: doing that.
1: Money. I know, but it's still just extra money.
2: Yeah, no, and we have some things we have to do next year, weddings and whatnot. So I'm like, just bank that $385 or whatever it was and bank it every month until we have to pay for things. Mm-hmm.
1: Speaking of, by the way, vacations and holidays, I'm on vacation next week.
2: It's going to rain.
1: First two days of my vacation, wet and 19. Hello to me planning the best week off. The next few days are really nice. If this is your vacation week, you rocked it. You picked well. Today, sunshine and 24 degrees. That's it. No storms. Nothing else going on, just straight up sunshine and 24. Right now sitting at 14. Let's check out that commute with your Truman Time Saver traffic.
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5: Good morning. Well, if you are down in the deep southeast on Stony Trail westbound at 52nd Street, we do have an incident. It was a vehicle fire, but fire crews are on scene blocking the left lane. They've got the fire out. So now we're just waiting for a tow truck. Keep over to the right. It's not causing a major delay, thankfully. Stony Trail has been a great drive all morning long. We're still seeing a pretty good go over on Deerfoot Trail as well for your drive across the city. McLeod Trail is also running pretty delay-free if that's your route into downtown. We did have an incident at Southland Drive and McLeod Trail, but it quickly cleared away, which is good news. Glenmore Trail is moving well across the city. And if you're heading in towards downtown, there's some new lane closures starting up on 9th Avenue today between 12th and 14th Street Southwest. Keep over to the left. That'll be ongoing for the next few days or so. 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
1: 6:21 Wednesday morning. Welcome to QR Mornings. My name is Sarah Crosby. Every day at this time, we take a little drive, a little trek over to Global Calgary to check in on our besties there. And it's always a good day when it is Leslie Horton. Welcome back to the show, Leslie.
2: Hello. How's it going today?
1: Well, yesterday you proclaimed yourself a leafologist and said you had seen one single yellow leaf. And you were concerned that maybe autumn was starting. And then I said, hopefully it just was one bad leaf.
2: So I went to look for my leaf.
1: Yeah.
2: Yesterday, and it's gone. So I don't know if it got blown away by the wind or if it shriveled because of the heat, but I can tell you that the tree where I saw the leaf is looking beauty, and the yellow leaf is gone. Was I having a scene of mirage? Was I hallucinating? Any of these things could have been happening, but let's remove the leaf concern, because we've got enough things to worry about.
1: Well, on that note, the Superstore in our shared neighborhood of Bowness has some new boxes in the corner, and they look very much like Halloween candy to me.
2: Oh, yeah, I see, but I don't think it's ever, like, isn't every day Halloween candy day? You know you can just go buy yourself a chocolate bar.
1: I know. It's the thing, though, that mentally, and I'm sure this has been studied, that you feel better eating 17 little chocolates
2: tiny ones,
1: instead of one big O'Henry bar. You just feel like you haven't eaten nearly as much.
2: Yeah. So I did. Costco also has the Halloween stuff out. And the back to school stuff I saw is out now. And I thought, oh, yeah, you know what? In August, parents are looking towards that first week in September where they can get everybody back into a kind of routine. Some kids thrive on no routine in the summer, and some kids do not.
1: So I'm going to tell you something, and you might throw something across the city at me, but this is absolutely true. I loved school. I really did. So when we got to August, I would do a countdown until how many days it was until I could go back to school. And I would literally wish away my summer vacation, and I would come down every morning and say, Mom, I get to go back to school in 28 days. Mom, I get to go back to school in 17 days. And now I look back on that and I think, what the heck was wrong with you, Sarah Crosby?
2: Oh, no, I love that. I was the same. Oh, the same.
1: Okay, good.
2: I mean, I enjoyed the summer. Absolutely, 100% enjoyed the summer. But the going back to school, the September is my reset. It's not January.
1: No.
2: September is my reset. It's time for fresh paper, fresh goals, fresh routines, fresh focus. So my life is geared around a September relaunch. So I'm the same way.
1: Well, I love that because I also like September. I don't want to wish this August away, but I do love September. And then here's the thing. Right now this week, Leslie, lots of sunshine. Then we hit early next week, which is my vacation, and rain. So let's take that out of the equation. But now till Sunday, we've got some nice.
2: And it's not going to be, you know, like November weather. We could see some showers starting, you know, Sunday, which is the day before your vacation starts, and then some showers on Monday, and then maybe some showers on Tuesday, but mixed in with the sun. So it's going to be just a vacation because you're not getting up at 2:30 in the morning. You're going to be able to play pickleball at all times of the day. You and I are going to meet up for a walk around the hood because we love our hood. So the weather, you know what? If it's going to be 30, are you going outside anyhow? Are you like, I'm a sweaty petal. 30 degrees, I just melt.
1: A sweaty petal, like a damp rose.
2: Yeah.
1: Okay. I've never heard anyone refer
2: fragile
1: to themselves that
2: like
1: way.
2: A petal. And then very heat intolerant. So I'm just like a sweaty little droopy petal at 30 degrees. I'm good like at 23.
1: Well, you

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13: When you have an older car, how do you know when you should keep shoving money into it and when it's time to bite the bullet and get a new vehicle? It's not about how much you love it. It's not about the rust. It's not about the kilometers on it. It's about 75%. There's actually a mathematical equation to determine whether or not you should keep shoving money into an old car. We'll explain the 75% coming up next.
14: This is Global News. I'm Tony King. Partly cloudy and 14 at 6:30. Stephen Avenue has a fresh new look, and now the city wants to make it and the rest of downtown a destination. Global's Drew Stremick says the city will launch the See You on Stephen Avenue campaign this morning.
15: Partnering with Calgary Police Service and a number of other downtown organizations, they hope to build excitement for Calgarians and other visitors to spend time on one of Calgary's busiest pedestrian streets. Now, this comes after a lot of work has been put in to revamp sections of 8th Avenue in recent years, including just outside the TELUS Convention Center, where construction wrapped up just in time for Stampede. Now, that project in particular didn't just improve overall aesthetic, but added new lighting, fresh landscaping, and other public amenities, and replaced some of the aging infrastructure beneath the street itself. Now, beyond those improvements, the city says it intends on introducing some new programming and events, which are all part of its long-term plan to make downtown a safer and more vibrant destination.
14: Details on the campaign will come at 10 o'clock this morning. Coming up, coyote concerns in a northwest community, but first, QR Calgary, time saver traffic.
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1: Good morning. Looks like Deerfoot Trail, McLeod Trail, Glenmore still running pretty delay-free so far. We do have an issue down in the deep southeast on Stony Trail westbound at 52nd Street. It was a vehicle fire. It looks like fire crews are still blocking the left lane, but they've got the fire out and we're just waiting for tow trucks. A very small slowdown as you pass by. Keep over to the right as much as you can. Taking a look at your drive through the northwest, Crowchild Trail southbound, still 10 minutes from Stony Trail down to the Bow River. 16th Avenue is running pretty delay-free through the northwest end. Now through the northeast, though, of course, bridge work continues at 16th Avenue and Deerfoot. In the westbound right lanes, keep left. Expect a small slowdown at this point. And also through the north end of the city, McKnight Boulevard at Center Street. Eastbound right lane blocked off approaching that intersection. Not seeing a major delay right now, but just want to keep over to the left. Jumpstart helps kids across Canada access sport and play so more kids can get into the game. Learn more at jumpstart.canadiantire.ca. For QR Calgary Time Saver Traffic, I'm Brandy Warren.
2: Some Northwest Calgary residents are sounding the alarm over increased coyote sightings this year. A recent social media video shows Kincora resident Kimberly Nan walking her dog unaware that they're being stalked by a coyote.
3: Once I got home and opened the gate to let the dog inside the backyard, when I turned around, I saw that the coyote was behind us, and then I quickly slammed the gate.
2: The city has warning signs in the area recommending that when encountering a coyote, residents should not run or turn away, but instead try to scare it by shouting and waving arms. The city also recommends pet owners always pick up after dogs and keep dogs on leash. Home sales in Calgary were down in July compared with a year ago as prices also fell, which the city's real estate board says is partly due to a persistent oversupply of condos. The Calgary Real Estate Board says sales were down just over 9% from July last year as the residential benchmark price fell 2% to nearly $570,000. Krebs says several years of high construction levels and a sudden drop in international migration have contributed to a shift in housing market conditions, mostly for higher density homes, which is driving the lower prices. Canadian businesses feeling optimistic about the federal government's economic agenda, but a new poll suggests that sunny feeling hinges on Ottawa executing on those priorities as the country stares down threats of fresh tariffs from the U.S. KPMG surveyed 359 business leaders online and found 51% say their firm will be better off as a result of the government's economic measures over the next 3 years. Many of them want Ottawa to prioritize removing red tape and fast-tracking a new West Coast oil pipeline to boost the economy. Meanwhile, Canada-U.S. Trade Minister Dominic LeBlanc is back in Washington this week, but it's not known how long he'll be there or when he might come home. His schedule includes meeting with industry groups who'd like to see the CUSMA trade deal renewed, as well as various U.S. senators and members of Canada's trade negotiating team. Lloyd Robertson, the TV news anchor that Canadians voted most trusted year after year, has died at the age of 92.
4: So that's the kind of day it's been on this.
5: For 11 consecutive years, TV Guide Canada readers voted Lloyd Robertson the TV journalist they trusted most. The Stratford, Ontario native got his start in broadcasting at a local radio station in 1952 before landing with the CBC in 1954. Robertson stayed with the public broadcaster until 1976 when he took a job with CTV and became a household name over his 35 years there.
6: Diana and Charles played their parts.
7: What is their left to say, but thank you.
5: Robertson was named a member of the Order of Canada and the Canadian Association of Broadcasters Hall of Fame.
4: And that's the kind of day it's been. I'm Lloyd Robertson.
5: Karen Rebo, the Canadian Press, Toronto.
2: In sports, the Toronto Blue Jays will wrap up a three-game series in Houston today. The Jays lost 7-2 last night after winning 3-1 on Monday. The Okotoks Dogs are home to the Energy City Cactus Rats again tonight. The Dogs outscored the Rats 12-7 last night. Breaking news when it happens. Our next scheduled news at 7. I'm Tony King.
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2: Environment Canada Calgary weather mainly sunny and 24 today. Overnight, partly cloudy with a low of 14. Sunny, breezy, and 22 tomorrow. Sunny and 26 on Friday, 27 Saturday, and 23 on Sunday. Right now, it's 14 degrees.
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1: The hottest topic on this show the past couple of weeks in terms of your texts and your calls and your messages has been over my 2006 Hyundai Santa Fe. Should I put money into this old beast or not? The first quote we got for the struts and all the work that went along with it was $1,600 into this 20-year-old car. Now, I know what you've told me, but let's get one more opinion, and that is of Brian Turner, automotive expert. You know him from doing Motor Mondays on the afternoon show, also a writer with driving.ca. Welcome to this show, Brian.
2: Well, thank you so much, Sarah.
1: All right, here's the dealio. 2006 Hyundai Santa Fe is a beast in the snow. I love the car, but we took it in for an oil change, and the guy said, oof, the struts are gone. You got to do the struts. And so began the journey my husband and I are on of, do we put money into this old car or do we go get a new car instead?
2: I used to have this conversation regularly when I was working on the service counter. And I always, you know, advise people, if you get a single repair estimate that approaches 75% or more of the wholesale value of the vehicle at the time, that's when you need to stop and think. You might wonder, well, why do you pick that number? Well, if you go to trade it in to a dealership or used car lot even, they're going to give you wholesale value, certainly not retail. And the idea then is they absorb the cost of reconditioning it so they can resell it again. So that's why they deserve to be able to buy it cheaper. I usually had those conversations when customers were facing a lot bigger repairs than yours. We're talking about engine replacements, transmission overhauls, and that kind of thing. That's when I asked them, you know, stop and think, because if you have to make a decision after the vehicle breaks down and can't be driven anymore, It's going to be a rush decision. It's going to be one you may end up regretting after the fact. Canadians, and remember the old saying, they don't make them like they used to. And when it comes to cars, they certainly don't. Great engineering, great design, great manufacturing, but a lot less durable materials. And most car makers, nobody will admit this in the car industry. I had one car maker admit this to me in my years, that they design their vehicles for a 10-year, 250,000-kilometer average lifespan. So yours has certainly passed the time period, and it's getting pretty close on the mileage. So yes, a $1,600 estimate for replacing front struts and the related work is pretty much the norm. If you hunted around and shopped around to different shops and different suppliers, you might cut a few hundred dollars off that, but it's still an expensive repair. But at least it gives you the benefit of being able to continue to drive the vehicle until you make the decision. Although when front struts go, it's never a good thing to continue driving for too long. The other thing, and just before we get into any further discussion, if you're getting front struts done and you decide to do it, make sure they replace the complete assembly, not just the strut. They need to replace the coil springs that are on it and the mount and the bearing plate. That is such a common repair now that manufacturers make these kits, and they call them quick struts because they're much easier to install. They give you a much better job. But that's just a side point. I looked it up. Your Santa Fe has a wholesale value of less than $1,000. So putting this one $1,600 repair in kind of blows the financial picture, as if there ever was a financial picture, because no matter how great the car is, no matter how well it was built, no matter how much you paid for it, the minute you drive it off the lot, it starts to lose value.
1: We did find a garage called MC Garage from one of our listeners, so we saved some money there. But the reason we decided to put the struts in and fix the 2006 Hyundai Santa Fe is because we don't know what car we are going to get next. And so there's three adults in my home driving two cars because it's my husband, me, and my son. And we were like, here's what we do. We fix it now, and then we can actually start shopping and figuring out what we want to buy. And then move forward. But the mechanic was like, this needs to get done. And we thought, instead of going in and making a panic decision of $25,000, $45,000, $55,000, $60,000, we're going to fix this, except the car is at its end, and then truly have some time to research and shop. I didn't want to spend the money, Brian, but I also didn't want to get saddled with a car for years or a decade to come that we rushed into buying. And so we were in a bit of a tight spot. So we sort of made the best decision we could with the limited time we had.
2: You're doing a lot of things right. And one of the first things you're doing right that a lot of car buyers miss is you're involving other people that are going to be using the vehicle in the decision. You're looking for their opinions. I've seen way too many people come into dealerships on their own. They've got a family, they've got a partner, they've got kids, either they drive or they don't drive. And they make the call and buy a vehicle and then hate it. Not because they hate the vehicle, because everybody in their family hates it. Mm. And they're reminded on a daily basis of what a stupid, you know, decision they made. So definitely, if it's a car serving a household, you want everybody in the household to have an opinion. And the other thing, taking your time now and checking out what's available, because average exchange or what they call transaction price for a new vehicle, it's $50,000. You're right. It's not cheap.
1: So there is some science to this. You went over the science of the equation of when you should put money into a car or not.
2: If you get a single repair estimate that approaches 75% or more of the wholesale value of the vehicle at the time, that's when you need to stop and think.
1: In my situation, sometimes it's the math and the science doesn't work for it because we had to get a car, we had to get this fixed, and we just couldn't figure it out in one day. So we're taking the repair hit, but I think this is the last one. And then the next time something goes, that's when we step into a new vehicle.
2: And just hope it doesn't go to the point where it suddenly stops working. Then you're making, and then I'll tell people the same thing. Get a rental car for a few days so you're not rushed in making a decision. And one of the biggest reasons we're hanging on to our vehicles on average over 10 years in this country, in a country that's environment is less than friendly to that type of time span, is the expense of a new vehicle. People are just afraid. They love the fact that they're not making payments on a vehicle anymore, and now all of a sudden they're going to have to get back into that.
1: Mm-hmm. He normally is with you Monday afternoons for Motor Monday, but I wanted to talk about this dilemma because it hit you so close to your pocketbooks as well, which is how much money do you put into an old car, and when do you finally pull the plug and just say, enough is enough? Brian Turner is one of Canada's automotive experts, writes for driving.ca, and a regular voice on the station here on QR Calgary. Thanks so much for joining us in the morning, Brian.
2: You're very welcome. Thanks, and safe and cheap driving, everyone.
1: Cheap driving is absolutely the key. 6:45, welcome to QR Mornings. We are here until 9 and then 9 to 10. It's your province-wide show. 7 o'clock this morning, Tony King in our newsroom will give you the latest on a refresh, a renovate of sorts for Stephen Avenue. Get you back having dinner there. Today, gorgeous sunshine, high of 24 degrees, sitting at 14 right now with a look at your Truman Time Saver traffic.
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4: Good morning. Well, we're really starting to see some delays popping up on Deerfoot Trail out of the southeast for the northbound drive approaching the Anderson Road construction zone. Looks like brake lights are starting around Douglasdale Boulevard for you. Still a good drive on the north end of Deerfoot southbound heading down towards Memorial, though. Also out of the northeast, 16th Avenue westbound is quite busy now approaching the construction at Deerfoot. Keep over to the left. It's about a 5-minute delay from 19th Street now. And through the deep south, Stony Trail at 52nd Street, there's a crash in the westbound left lane. Actually, it was a vehicle fire. Fire crews were able to get the fire out, but we're just waiting for a tow truck now. Luckily, not causing a major delay. Just keep over to the right. New memories are waiting. 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For QR Calgary Time Saver Traffic, I'm Brandy Warren.
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1: 6:50, Wednesday morning. QR Mornings, welcome to the show. I was just having a chat with Leslie Horton. Global Calgary joins us every morning to give us a little look at the weather and to chat about the day. And we were talking about how in Superstore and Costco, there's already some Halloween stuff out. There are things that go into your brain that would never, ever, ever be in mine. Tim just sent me a message, a DM. Listener Tim. Tim says, Sarah, do you know every Halloween Reese's Peanut Butter Cup has 16 grams of saturated fats?
2: 16 delicious grams of saturated fats.
1: Yes. No, Tim. Here's the thing. I might look at some calories and try and gently figure out how many calories I'm shoving in my mouth. I am never going to pick up a Halloween candy and check out the saturated fat content on that treat.
2: That'll take the fun out of Halloween real quick.
1: Mm-hmm. You can't count saturated fats. Calories, sure. I'll see how many calories are in a giant meal at a restaurant, maybe. I'm never checking Halloween candy. That's a big no.
2: I'm not checking anything.
1: Never.
2: Every once in a while. No, not really, to be honest, though. if I'm counting calories, which I'm not, I will obviously look. To be honest with you, most of those apps do it for you, so you don't even really have to look. You just have to look at the total number. But I live off those things around October and November.
1: I mean, we get blizzards as a family every once in a while, and I have a 19-year-old, and he's super athletic, so he can eat whatever he wants, and he always gets the medium. And I always think, man, I'd like to have the medium, but I can't. I get the baby. I get the mini blizzard.
2: It gives me a stomachache if I get too much.
1: Because it's so good, but it's so much.
2: Yeah, it's just a lot.
1: And I would like to have the medium blizzard, but I can't. So I always get the baby because I know how many calories in it. But the saturated fat content, Tim, you're not my man if you're giving me saturated fats in a one bite treat.
2: I always think, like, when do you usually have a blizzard?
1: Late at night.
2: Yeah, so do I. Mm-hmm. It's like, yes. How much am I going to eat of this until I don't feel very good going to bed? Mm-hmm. That's basically what my whole day comes down to when it comes to my eating.
1: Do you ever see anyone working and you think, I would like to have that job for 12 minutes so I could do that one specific thing? Because I would like to work at Dairy Queen one day so I can make a blizzard, turn it upside down, turn it back up, and be like, that was cool.
2: You know you can do that, eh?
1: But
2: you don't have to work there to do that.
1: But I didn't make it.
2: So
1: I didn't make it.
2: That doesn't seem like it's really your goal. Your goal is to flip it upside down. You can do that.
1: Is there something a little in someone's job you've always wanted to do? I don't want to work there forever because I couldn't make the fries and the chicken fingers and the hamburger. I'm not a great cook. I just want to make a blizzard. I want to whirl it all up, flip it upside down, hand it to the 9-year-old who's in their softball
2: or
1: uniform.
2: Or the 38-year-old who's driving through with his wife and daughter.
1: Yes, anyone. It's like a lifelong dream. That, and I want to be a barista for a day too and learn to make a really good coffee.
2: You could do this without having to get the job.
1: I know.
2: It's the thing called YouTube. It teaches you a lot of things.
1: I know.
2: There's experts on there. There's some non-experts on there, but there's some experts on there.
1: Well, and I feel better, honestly, about people using YouTube to learn how to make a great coffee or make a blizzard as opposed to, like, fixing your brakes or something on your vehicle.
2: Yeah, more of it's like, how do I tie this certain type of knot in my tie? Mm-hmm. That's a YouTube thing.
1: That's a YouTube thing.
2: Yeah.
1: Yeah. I feel safe with that. People like Shay Ganim, whose show starts at 10, he uses YouTube all the time to fix his vehicles, and that scares the pants off me.
2: Yeah, I'm not going down that road.
1: Nope.
2: That's a little tie-tie, though.
1: That's why we have mechanics. That's why we have dentists. There's people who are trained for this stuff. Speaking of people who are trained for this stuff, if we're talking Stampeders, we're talking your CFL and your Stampeders report, the guy to go to is Mr. Mark Steven.
3: I'm Mark Steven with your Calgary Stampeder report, brought to you by your Alberta Ford dealers. A quick workout in Hamilton this morning, then off to Toronto for the Calgary Stampeders. They'll play the second game of this trip tomorrow, the pregame show at 4 and the kickoff at 5:30. Of course, we'll be watching to see if Vernon Adams can extend his streak of no interceptions, no picks through the first 8 games. Receiver Eric Brooks was telling me one reason there's no interceptions Who do you key on? There's a great array of receivers for Adams to throw to.
4: And that's the big thing for us. Our room is really competitive. But anyone could go out there and go for 100 any week. As you saw last week, it was Brissett. You know, the week before, it was Jalen. And so you never know when your number's going to be called. And so when it is, you just want to go out there and execute.
3: Continuing Adams' streak would be nice, but even nicer, going above 500 at the midpoint of the season. I'm Mark Steven, and that's your Calgary Stampede Report, brought to you by your Alberta Ford dealers.
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1: Get a load of this. Jason Hominick says before we shop, we have to talk to him.
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1: Heartbroken.
10: Completely. 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
1: 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Listener Laura says, I'm not seeing Halloween chocolates in the stores. I'm seeing back to school chocolates in the stores. When did that become a thing? Coming up next, Mayor Jeremy Farkas live in studio because it's Wednesday. We will talk about whether or not you are getting a tax hike coming your way.
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12: This is Global News. I'm Tony King. Partly cloudy and 14 at 7 o'clock. The city is trying to get Calgarians to spend more time and money on Stephen Avenue.
13: Feeling fresh after some recent renovations, the city of Calgary wants more people to come down to Stephen Avenue to enjoy what it has to offer. Part of a new initiative launching later today, CU on Stephen Avenue will capitalize on those recent streetscape improvements along the busy pedestrian street in order to attract more visitors to enjoy the core and support local businesses. The most recent projects wrapped up right as Stampede kicked off for First Flip, showing off the newly improved lighting, trees, and other public amenities. The city hopes that by partnering with the Calgary Police Service and other downtown organizations, that new events and other programming will go hand in hand with efforts to improve safety. And when you factor in the number of buildings that have been recently converted from commercial to residential spaces within the downtown, this has the potential to add a lot of vibrancy right outside their door. Drew Stremick, Global News.
12: Coming up, more dry weather could mean more wildfires in BC. But first, QR Calgary, time saver traffic.
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15: Well, good morning, my friend. Let's take you on a trip around the city. We are so far starting to see just the usual delays on Deerfoot out of the northeast and southeast. If you are in the deep southeast, an incident on Stony Trail at 52nd Street, it's in the westbound left lane. It was a vehicle fire. The fire's been out, but now we're just waiting for tow truck. So not seeing a huge delay, but keep over to the right as much as you can. That seems to be the only slow spot I'm seeing on Stony Trail so far. McLeod Trail's a pretty great option if you're heading in towards downtown. Glenmore out of the southwest end is moving okay, just the usual slowdown around the reservoir. If you're heading in towards downtown, Memorial Drive eastbound near the Peace Bridge, you're still dealing with a right lane closure for flood mitigation work. And starting up today, they've got some lane closures on 9th Avenue between 12th and 14th Street Southwest. So keep over to the left, and that'll be ongoing for the next few days. FanDuel is now live in Thrillberta. 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For QR Calgary Time Saver Traffic, I'm Brandi Warren.
12: BC wildfire officials say with the southern and central interior of BC entering a drying trend over the next couple of days, there is potential for more fire starts later this week. The BC Wildfire Service says temperatures are expected to increase to the mid-30s with no rainfall, while dry lightning is in the forecast tomorrow. If it materializes as expected, fire officials expect more fire starts across the southern interior, where most of BC's estimated 115 fires are burning. There are six wildfires of note in the province, all of them burning near communities in the southern interior. Many Albertans are frequent back-and-forth travelers on the Trans-Canada between Calgary and the Okanagan, visiting relatives and vacation properties, but it's been a difficult trip now due to those raging wildfires. Giselle Drapanier is heading back to Revelstoke. She had trouble getting to Calgary as power failures disrupted gas pumps and EV charging stations. She plans to check in on friends in Golden on her way home.
16: I know, like, working in fire and police officers, they were really, really busy. And then from there, I'm going to head to Revy, where I think the smoke is clearing up and everybody's settled in and saying, come on back.
12: Trapanier says she figures there will be lots to help with once she does get back, including cleanup and potentially rebuilding of area properties. July home sales in Calgary were down again, but that's no surprise to the experts. The latest numbers from the Calgary Real Estate Board say total sales were down just over 9% compared to July last year. CREB chief economist Anne-Marie Lurie says detached and semi-detached home sales and listings dipped a couple of percentage points, which she says was also expected.
17: The apartment condo sector, that's a bit of a different story. Prices there are down by over 9%, nearly 9%. And a lot of that is due to the fact that there's just so much supply choice, not just on the resale, but the resale, the new, and plus there's a lot more rental supply, which is impacting demand on condo activity.
12: Lurie says price depends on where you live in the city as well, with properties in the northeast seeing a price drop of over 6.5%. However, city center and downtown remains largely unchanged. U.S. President Donald Trump says a deal to reopen the Strait of Hormuz could come later today. Iran and Oman are working toward an agreement on the critical waterway that could ease pressure on the global economy and potentially help bring an end to the war. closure of the strait, through which a fifth of the world's oil and natural gas once passed, has driven up the price of fuel and basic goods far beyond the region, roiling the global economy. In sports, right-hander Jameson Taillon makes his debut with the Toronto Blue Jays today in Houston. The Jays acquired Taillon from the Chicago Cubs on the weekend. Toronto dropped a 7-2 decision last night. The Okotoks Dogs outscored the Energy City Cactus Rats 12-7 last night. The same two teams meet again tonight in Okotoks. Breaking news when it happens. Our next scheduled news at 7:30. I'm Tony King.
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12: Environment Canada Calgary weather, mainly sunny today, the high 24. Overnight, partly cloudy and 14. Mainly sunny and breezy tomorrow with a high of 22. Then sunny and 26 on Friday, sunny and 27 Saturday, sunny and 23 on Sunday. Right now, it's 14 degrees.
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0: If it's happening in Calgary, you'll hear it here. Sarah Crosby brings the news, the laughs, the conversations, and the stories that make this city tick. 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
1: 707 QR Mornings, welcome. Welcome to the show. Wednesdays at this time, and almost always in studio, joined by Mayor Jeremy Farkas to talk the big events of the city, other happenings in city council, a little personal stuff going on in his own life, because we like to know what the mayor is up to. Welcome back to the show, Mayor Jeremy.
2: Good morning.
1: It is summertime. It is wrapping up some August days. You are actually going to be on vacation a little bit later this month. The mayor gets 3 days off.
2: Yeah, I think it's important to model that behavior, right? There's no such thing as an indispensable person, and if I can't take a little bit of time off to be with my family, what message does that send to the other people who work alongside me? And you know, at the city, like work-life balance is still a thing. Like you obviously get a little bit more time off, but when you're go hard, right? Mm-hmm. Like who knows whether it's a search and rescue operation, maybe the water main breaks, right? So it's been a challenging year for a lot of folks who work at the city. And for me, it's important to model that behavior and say, okay, you still need to have time with family. And trust me, even your days off, you are probably still managing a lot of phone calls, emails, that sort of thing.
1: But we will lose him for a couple weeks and then we'll all reconvene in September. There is an incredible event happening tonight. You are speaking at this, and this is something we want everyone to know about because it is the story that just crushed our hearts in so many different ways. Tonight, 7 o'clock, City Hall Plaza. It is an official community vigil for Parker, who went missing from his day home, and then we learned that he did not go back home to his family. His parents lost him, and tonight the city truly gives everyone a chance to be together, have a collective goodbye, and just feel the support that came out in a way we haven't seen before.
2: For sure, and Calgary came through in such a big way, in large part due to how much an amazing kid Parker was. And it's the worst of times that can bring out the best of people. And for me, though, I think the focus is not on how things ended. I think it's a celebration of who he was, right? Mm-hmm. Like, I think a lot of the attention is going to be on the amazing search and rescue volunteers, the folks at Calgary Police Service, and an amazing shout out as well to Calgary Fire Department, the aquatic rescue team. I know you've chatted with Alex Kwan about just how difficult that operation was. But for me, it's just about respecting the wishes of the family. I know that there's a lot of people who are looking for ways that we can more, in more of a lasting way, mark who Parker was. But I just, out of deference to the family, I want to make sure that it's something that they lead and it's something that they're comfortable with, rather than well-intentioned people or well-intentioned politicians inserting themselves.
1: So tonight, 7 to 8, City Hall Plaza, 800 McLeod Trail Southeast. Everyone is invited to go and be together and reminisce and wear your Disney costumes. I know a lot of people are going as Disney characters because Parker loved Disney music so much. It's going to be really nice to have an event where everyone can just have another moment together. On the topic, Mayor Farkas, of big headlines, I know you saw this. In the Calgary Herald, did you see this headline? Is a large property tax hike looming for Calgarians? An hours-long confidential council discussion seems to suggest yes. Are we going to be paying more in the city next year?
2: Almost certainly. We know that we've had large property tax hikes, largely due to the 60% increase that the provincial government has put in place over the last 4 years. I think they're projecting another 20% increase, which brings it to about an 80% increase over 5 years before we even talk about municipal services like water pipes, Calgary Right. Fire Department, Calgary Police Service, infrastructure, and so on. For me, it's important for us to actually catch up on the infrastructure deficit issues. My world changed, and I think many Calgarians' world changed on December 30th. It really brought to the forefront the nature of the ticking time bomb that's underneath our feet. We know that it's not particularly sexy for politicians to spend money on the things things that Calgarians can't necessarily see. But when it breaks, oh boy, it breaks. And we are duty bound right now, based on what I know of, the infrastructure deficit, the debt that we've incurred. We know that there's significant infrastructure issues. There's infrastructure that is just waiting to fail. And this is stuff that could actually impact lives or even lead to loss of life. So for me, I'm going to be asking Calgarians to support a plan, a package to address that infrastructure issue, not to pass the buck to the next mayor and council. But at the end of the day, we have to show the results. We have to show the value for money that that we're demonstrating on that. So I don't want to ask Calgarians to pay even a dollar more than they have to. We've shown that this is a council that's going to critique and hold accountable our city administration. Like, we inherited a 6% tax hike. We brought that down to 1.2%. Mm-hmm. We've shown discipline. So there will be some level of increase, but I want to be able to show Calgarians for every dollar that we're asking them to pay more, that there's a demonstrable value to that. And it's actually getting ahead of the issue, because if we had, for example, if we had properly maintained the Bearspaw South Feeder Main properly and proactively dealt with it, the maintenance cost would have been a fraction, 5%, 10% of the actual replacement that we're putting in place now. So the decision really is, do you pay modestly now or do you pay massively later? And I'm hoping to lead this council to be known as the infrastructure council, focusing on the nuts and bolts, the essential stuff, back to basics. But for us to be able to do that and actually get through this and to fix the pipes and address particularly the public safety needs, mm-hmm. like, say, a downtown police station, some level of increase is going to be required.
1: But not
2: to the tune of the 20%, though, that the province has put in. So still less than 20%.
1: No, but how do you sell it to Calgarians, knowing everyone's having a really difficult time with affordability right now? And we want what we want, but we also have to recognize police are asking for more and firefighters are asking for more. How do you sell the balance of saying, I get that you're having a tough time buying shoes, we're going to be increasing taxes?
2: Well, I think I look to, say, the provincial government, right? They've had an 80% increase over the last 5 years, and they had actually committed on no tax hikes, period, right? Mm-hmm. But they went to Calgarians and Albertans and said, hey, we need to pay for the schools, we need to pay for the teachers, and Calgarians seem to be willing to support a 20% every single year from the provincial government. So for us, when we're looking at a tax hike much less than 20%, but it doesn't pay just for schools, but for Calgary Police Service, for fire department, for the water pipes, for essential infrastructure, maintaining mm-hmm. the roads, fixing the potholes, I think Calgarians are willing to support that. But you have to show the evidence. You have to treat people like adults. You can't dumb it down. Part of the reason I think our water main response was so successful is that we didn't sugarcoat it. We said, you know, this is what we know. This mm-hmm. is what we're working on. This is what we don't know, and we're going to keep you included in that. So I'm certainly going to be leading an infrastructure package to hope to earn the support of a majority of council to invest in. And if Calgarians don't, within a relatively short period of time, see a visible improvement in their quality of life, the conditions of infrastructure, then hold me accountable again at election time in 3 years. But I cannot sugarcoat this. I need to be honest with Calgarians. Mm-hmm. It might be politically better for me to say, hey, we're just going to bring in another 1.2%, but instead of the water system failing, maybe it's electric utility, maybe it's a rec center that collapses with people in it. I'm not going to be that mayor who lets this happen on my watch. I'm going to be honest with Calgarians. I'm going to say this is what it's going to take to fix it. I'm going to prove that every single dollar we ask Calgarians to pay is money well spent.
1: Mayor Jeremy Fark is live in studio right now saying we are going to get a tax hike, because we have to have one. They are going to be the infrastructure council. Here's what we're going to do. Short look at the weather. Then we'll be back. We're going to talk some safety. Today, sunshine, 24 degrees, high later on. Sitting at 14. Let's look at those roads with your Truman Time Saver traffic.
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4: Hey, good morning. Not too bad of a start for your Wednesday drive. Deerfoot Trail's just the usual slowdowns around the Anderson and Glenmore construction zones. McLeod Trail's moving pretty well in towards downtown. And Glenmore Trail still seeing those eastbound slowdowns around the reservoir, but otherwise moving well across the city. In the southeast, Stony Trail westbound at 52nd Street, we had a vehicle fire in the left lane. Fire's out. We're just waiting for tow trucks, but light volume as you head past. Just want to keep over to the right. And if you're heading in towards the northeast end, 16th Avenue at Deerfoot Trail, ongoing bridge work in the westbound right lanes. Keep left. It's about a 5-minute delay from 19th Street. 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
6: 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The next trip, we're back on.
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1: You know that September is coming quickly, and I don't want to freak you out, but I'm going to. 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
1: 7:22 Wednesday morning. Mayor Jeremy Farkas live in studio today. And almost every Wednesday, if he can't be here, then he calls in, but usually in studio. We've gone through the tax hikes probably coming at us, because we've got to pay for the infrastructure. Let's also talk the safety. Stories out saying the city's plan, Safer Together. It's a nice title. What does it actually mean in terms of you, me, our children being safer in the city of Calgary?
2: So the plan is to really bring together the two pieces we know we need, which is both compassion. You think prevention, addictions, recovery, treatment, but also tougher enforcement, right? Because it seems like governments and politicians either oscillate between the two. Either it's only police who are going to solve this problem, or it's only going to be things like harm reduction or safe injection sites. Mm-hmm. What we know is that we need both. It's about 100 individuals in the city of Calgary right now who are responsible for about 90% of the repeat attacks on people, on property. That's about 100 people out of, say, an unhoused population of about 3,000 to 4,000. So 100 people who are responsible for the vast majority of issues. Not politically correct for me to say, but these people need to be put in jail. They need to be provided the help that they need. And for those people who are willing and able to receive those assistance, we need to step up. It's housing first. It's mental health. It's addictions. It's recovery. It's also youth mentorship. It's programming at rec centers. It's like for me, growing up in Forest Lawn, Dover, East Calgary, things could have gone a lot different for me if I didn't have, say, a library that was open after hours, or toonie teen nights at the Village Square Leisure Center, right? So it's the prevention, it's the upstream stuff. The difficulty, though, is that the prevention, you'll see it takes 5-10 years to actually be able to stick and to see benefits. And unfortunately, politicians see in relatively shorter time cycles, which similar to our conversation we just had about infrastructure. Mm-hmm. I think it's important for us to actually step up and have some bravery here, call a spade a spade. If there's issues around enforcement, we need sentencing, bail reform, we need to address and crack down on those repeat offenders, but we also need to have the investment to prevent these issues from happening in the first place. But it can't be either or, it needs to be both in tandem. Crack down on the repeat violent offenders, but also have the compassion and understanding that we need to step up, especially for our youth, to divert them from gangs, provide mentorship, organizations like Big Brothers and Big Sisters, mm-hmm. and so on.
1: I was driving through the downtown yesterday, and I saw a gentleman passed out, sleeping on the sidewalk. And at that moment, I thought, he is someone's son. Like, at some point, he was just a little guy in someone's arms, and something has led him in a very different path. You became mayor. Andrew Fung of Kim's Convenience talked about how he grew up in the Northeast, and Village Square and the Thunder Run water slide. That community was his caretaker every day after school. So it's the path taken and how one day, one group, one water slide can lead you to a different way. So it's so complex and it's so few people, and yet it dings the city in such a tremendous way that it's the topic everyone's always interested in, which is the safety of the city.
2: Yeah, and people say, like, why am I paying for, you know, youth programming at a library? Right? Like, I want my taxes to be as low as possible. You know, we could cut that support program for kids in East Calgary, but you know, if they don't have that, they're falling to crime. They're going to be involved in drug trade, even potentially human trafficking. Mm-hmm. And you know what the cost is in terms of policing over the long term of that? That's probably 100 times more than if we actually prevented those issues in the first place. But again, it can't just be touchy-feely. We need to provide those things, but that is no replacement for things like the tough enforcement that we need on specifically, I'm talking those 100 people who are responsible for 90% of the issues.
1: Mayor Jeremy Farkas with us in studio on vacation for a little bit, so a couple weeks off, and then we'll chat soon.

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10: This is Global News. I'm Tony King. Partly cloudy and 15 at 7:30. Stephen Avenue has a fresh new look, and now the city wants to make it and the rest of downtown a destination. The city is launching the See You on Stephen Avenue campaign this morning. The plan is to encourage more Calgarians to shop, dine, and spend time in the heart of the downtown core. The push follows major upgrades to the historic pedestrian street. The first phase of the Stephen Avenue revitalization project wrapped up earlier this summer. It includes new paving, lighting, trees, and public gathering places, while also replacing aging underground utilities. The city says it's more than a facelift, it's a broader effort to attract more visitors and support local businesses. Details of the campaign will be announced later this morning. Coming up, Kincora coyote concerns. But first, QR Calgary, time saver traffic.
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12: Hey, good morning. Well, it looks pretty typical on Deerfoot Trail, Glenmore, McLeod, Memorial Drive, heading in towards downtown as far as delays go. Where we have some unusual slowdowns is over in the northeast on Stoney Trail southbound approaching 16th Avenue. We had a brief incident that was blocking the left lane. It looks like they've just moved things onto the left shoulder, so traffic in the area is going to ease soon. If you're in the deep southeast, we had an issue on Stoney Trail westbound at 52nd Street. It was a vehicle fire. That has been cleared away. But a new issue has popped up in the southeast on Blackfoot Trail near Manhattan Road. A stalled vehicle in the southbound right lane. Keep over to the left. FanDuel is now live in Thrillberta. 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For QR Calgary Time Saver Traffic, I'm Brandi Warren.
10: People in the northwest community of Kincora have seen a rise in coyote sightings and encounters this year. Kimberly Nan was walking her dog, unaware that she and her pet were being stalked by a coyote. She noticed the coyote when she got home, slammed the gate, and was shocked the following day when she checked security cameras.

0: I looked at the video and I was like, oh, he came back. Not too sure if he was looking for the dog again or he was just randomly passing by.
1: The city has posted warning signs in the area, but says there have been fewer 311 calls about sightings compared to this time last year. The opposition NDP has launched a province-wide tour to get feedback from Albertans on data centers. Deputy Leader Rocky Pancholi and Edmonton MLA Nathan Epp kicked off their tour last night in St. Albert. Pancholi says she can't believe the UCP didn't do any consultations, considering the footprint the data centers will create and the resources they'll consume.
2: It seems like it should be obvious to have consultation. I think what we've seen, though, from the UCP government is that they've really proceeded going full tilt on projects without talking to Albertans.
1: Alberta is planned to be home to about 90% of Canada's AI data centers. The NDP's next stop on the tour is in Red Deer next Wednesday. Fire officials warn that dry lightning storms are forecast this week and could cause more wildfires in BC. The BC Wildfire Service has helicopter and fixed-wing planes ready to surge to any new blazes. The fast-moving Bradley Creek fire that swept through Vernon has already destroyed 230 homes on the Okanagan Indian Band Reserve. There are six wildfires of note in BC, and all of them are burning near communities in the southern interior. Regional officials say Iranian and Omani negotiators have finalized the draft deal to reopen the Strait of Hormuz and are awaiting a final approval from Iran's supreme leader. The officials pointed to the potential deal as a temporary solution to the U.S.-Iranian dispute over vessels transit through the strait. They say the potential deal will pave the way for the U.S. and Iran to resume negotiations to reach a final deal on Tehran's nuclear program. U.S. President Donald Trump says he expects the deal to reopen the strait to happen today or tomorrow. Canadian news anchor legend Lloyd Robertson is being remembered for the impact he left on broadcasting. Robertson was voted by TV Guide Canada readers as the TV journalist they trusted the most for 11 years. He was named a member of the Order of Canada. The Canadian Association of Broadcasters Hall of Fame was the first journalist inducted into Canada's Walk of Fame and won several Lifetime Achievement Awards. His family confirmed he died last night at the age of 92. In sports, the Toronto Blue Jays wrap up a three-game series in Houston today. The Jays lost 7-2 to the Astros last night after winning 3-1 on Monday. The Okotoks Dogs are home to the Energy City Cactus Rats again tonight. The Dogs outscored the Rats 12-7 last night. And the Rogers Charity Classic announcing four more big names for the event later this month at Canyon Meadows. They are Mike Weir, Retief Goosen, Vijay Singh, and Tom Lehman. Breaking news when it happens. Our next scheduled news at 8 o'clock. I'm Tony King.
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1: Environment Canada Calgary weather, mainly sunny and 24 today, partly cloudy overnight, low 14. Mainly sunny, breezy, and 22 tomorrow. Friday, sunny and 26. Saturday, sunny and 27. Sunday, sunny and 23. Right now, it's 15 degrees.
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1: 7:36. Welcome to QR Mornings. My name is Sarah Crosby. Thank you for being here. Until 9 o'clock, you and I do this together. And then 9 to 10, we bring you into the provincial conversation with our sister station, 880 CHED. Now, I have a little ask of you. And that is, you are pounding me with great texts that you want me to put towards Mayor Jeremy Farkas. He joins us every Wednesday morning. So my ask of you, if you've texted, consider dropping it on the answering machine. Then I can play it for him the next time he's in the studio, word for word, with the right intonation and tone, and he will answer them here when he's in the studio. He wants to do more conversations with you and take your calls. And that is something we will definitely shift towards in September. So answering machine is different phone number, 403-444-4330. Leave the message, I will save it, and the next time Mayor Farkas and I are together, I will play them for him and he can get to it directly from you to him and air them here on QR Calgary, 403-444-4330. Now, if you missed our conversation, he said you're getting a tax hike because we have a lot of infrastructure needs that have to be taken care of. We either pay for it now or we pay for it in 10 years. When do you want to get it done? So money is always top of mind when you are looking at back to school costs and keeping your car going, keeping your home running. Any little way you can save $2 here, $17 there is a great thing. Which brings me to this. Thursday, August 13th, Calgary Stampeders at McMahon Stadium with the BC Lions. Free football tickets, a pair for you to go. You take your hubby, you take your son, your best friend. Free night out. Game is Thursday, August 13th, next week. Stamps versus the BC Lions. If you would like to be entered to go, I need the phrase, free feels good. And give it a little sass on the end. Free feels good. Text that to 403-974-8255. I also need your first name and your last name and your email address. All of that on the text line. You can send it until 8 o'clock this morning. We'll take them all, put them in a little bucket, randomly pull one out, and someone's getting a free night out to go to the Stamps. Save a little money as we're in the expensive time of year where you just start to see everything coming at you. Soon as you hit the August long weekend, it comes for you. It really, really does. If you weren't with us earlier in the morning, many of you have asked what happened with the dilemma. And the dilemma in my home was whether or not I put money into my 2006 Hyundai Santa Fe. Want to say thank you to Jeff, listener Jeff. Listener Jeff is the one who said, hey, I go to this great shop and they are really small. It's a two-guy operation. It is two bays. It is the MC Garage. His name is Michael Ng. They run essentially on referral business in the Northeast. Really tiny little place within sort of a complex of other shops and garages in this brown building. You would never notice them in a million years. The first quote we got was $1,600. And I thought, mama, I do not want to be putting that into a 2006 car. I have the bill. I brought it in for documentation. All in, everything in, $813.75. He just believes in getting the job done, making your car safe, putting it back on the road. So thank you to listener Jeff, which I think shows what we try to do here on QR Mornings is more than me sit and talk, you sit and listen. It's very much this little group that comes together and you call and you text and you leave messages and you get me out of a financial pickle. So listener Jeff sending me to MC Garage on your recommendation. Really, really, really appreciate it. 7:41, welcome. Welcome to the show. If you hear something on this program and you think, I need to hear it again, what was that Mayor Farkas said? You can go to our website and get the latest conversations or the easiest place wherever you get your podcasts. Just look up QR Mornings, Sarah Crosby, and everything from the day's show is there by about 11:30, 12 o'clock, so that you can hear it again. If you're like, wait, what did he say about taxes? 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Now, twice a morning, every morning, we look to see what's happening in the world of business and check out the markets as well with Faisal Carmelli from the Popowich Carmelli Advisory Group, CIBC, Wagundi. What's going on with the markets, Faisal? Yesterday, they were crazy.
2: Yeah, we're still doing quite well right now as well, up over 500 points on the TSX to 36,328. Dow Jones up over 500 as well to 54,590. That's a record right now. Oil is down 53 cents to 75.24 a barrel, and the Canadian dollar up 5 basis points right now, 71.16.
1: Okay, are we going up or are we taking a nose plunge here? Because the story today is SpaceX stock dives. What's happening?
2: Let's start off with this company that recently initially public offered and now is a public company. When it came out, it was $135 to the public. Then it went to an all-time high at $200. Yesterday went down to $125, and now it's $112. Well, because they haven't been able to provide any guidance that will say that they're going to get into a profit zone very quickly, even though Elon Musk is trying to do what he can to get this company up and running as fast as he can. Capital expenditures are jumping sixfold. Investors are not happy yet. And this is a lesson that people can learn about initial public offerings. At the end of the day, people not invest in a stock because of some theme. They invest in it because the company will make profit. Mm. So until they start seeing a window of profit, this company is not going to turn around and take off, pun intended, until that happens. So we're going to keep a close eye on this one because I think it's a very interesting company, interesting technology, and of course, the wave of the future.
1: Did you plan the taking off or did that just shoot right out of your mouth? I did.
2: Oh, that was good. Yeah. Faisal. That was good. Let's see if there's any rocket fuel in this, right? Let's find out.
1: Faisal will be back 1 hour from now. Better be bringing the info and the puns. We'll check in then, Faisal.
2: All right, talk to you soon.
1: 7:44, Wednesday morning. Welcome to QR Mornings. Finally starting to warm up. It's getting nice out there. Later on this afternoon, sunshine and a high of 24 degrees. Sitting at 15 right now. 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
4: Hey, good morning. It looks like the usual delays over on Deerfoot Trail through the Anderson and Glenmore construction zones. If you're grabbing McLeod Trail northbound, some unusual slowdowns approaching Canyon Meadows. Getting reports of a collision. Can't quite get eyes on it, but for now it looks like a couple of minutes delay, so just watch for flashing lights. Once you pass Canyon Meadows, you've got a breeze drive all the way into downtown. On the east end of downtown, westbound lanes and Memorial Drive, seeing those usual slowdowns from about St. George's Drive towards the flyover. And on the west side of downtown, there's some new lane closures starting up today on 9th Avenue. It's between 14th Street and 12th Street Southwest. Keep over to the left. Luckily, not causing a major delay right now. Also in the southeast, Blackfoot Trail southbound at Manhattan Road, a stalled vehicle in the right lane, so keep left. And also in the northeast, Stony Trail southbound approaching 16th Avenue. Minor incident way off to the left shoulder now. 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For QR Calgary Time Saver Traffic, I'm Brandi Warren.
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1: 7:49, Wednesday morning. Welcome to QR Mornings, your place for news and traffic and weather. All the big things, the three biggies you need in your life, like the three sisters of Canmore. But also a little lighter look, a side of life where you think, huh, I never heard about that. And that is the responsibility of Hal Anderson, host of Connecting Winnipeg on our sister station, drops in here to share the fun. Welcome back, Hal.
2: Hey, Sarah. Yeah, I feel like I haven't been wild and crazy enough with my story, so we're going to get to naked dining in a moment. I'm going to save that for last.
1: No, thank you.
2: Yeah, I don't like you. Well, we'll talk about it. First of all, how do you feel about this, sir? Would you sign up for this? $30 an hour, which I think is a deal to get your house clean these days. Humanoid robot home cleaning service. So it's a robot that comes in, not fully autonomous. So you've got human operators controlling each machine remotely with AI assistance. Mm. They videotape everything. You have to have an adult at home when the cleaning happens. And it can't pick up stuff off the floor at this point. It's too early, but it can vacuum and wipe counters. Are you in for $30 an hour?
1: I always think that if I was a cleaner, I would like to snoop in people's homes because I'm nosy like that. So I wonder if that is just more work, like the robots are just going to be working, or because they're controlled by humans, they have the same human tendencies.
2: Ah, well, and get this. The company, the video from the cleaning, the company gets, quote, a perpetual worldwide royalty-free license to your footage.
1: I'm out.
2: So, yeah, you're out, right?
1: I'm out.
2: Yeah, me too.
1: I don't want my bedroom, my bathroom, my kitchen in the next Spielberg movie or in the dark web. No, yeah. My home is my sacred, safe place. No. This is not about the cleaning. This is about AI and eyes in our life, Hal.
2: Mm-hmm. Yeah, I agree. At first I thought, well, you know, can't do everything, but can vacuum and wipe down counters and stuff. And then when I heard that, I thought, no, I'm out. This next one, I'll make this a quick one because I got to get to the naked dining. But in New Jersey, we all know how dangerous distracted driving is. Does this go too far for you, though? Sarah, in New Jersey, they put an officer in a costume to make him look like a bush.
1: I saw
2: like
1: this.
2: Did you? Mm-hmm. And so they put him in this suit. He uses binoculars at a busy intersection. He catches people on their phones, and then he radios ahead. And in 6 hours, they busted 74 people. Are you okay with this?
1: Yes, tough noogies. If you're driving on your phone, while you're on your phone and you're going to kill me or someone in my family, or you're going to run down a little dude on the way to school, that's on you. You're the one breaking the law. If it's a hedge that catches you, a police officer and a cruiser. In Ontario, they've put police officers up in buses, so they're higher, and they look down into cars. Whatever people have to do to make these roads safer with police officers, I'm all for it.
2: Yeah, I agree. A lot of people don't like speed cameras and stuff like that. I say, hey, well, then don't speed, right? Mm-hmm. Don't speed. Don't be on your phone, and you've got nothing to worry about. I'm with you on that one. And then, okay, it's a state like this is this naked. I maybe this is the beginning of a naked dining trend. I don't know. Of course, this is in Florida, Sarah, in Hollywood, Florida. Steakhouse there one night a month has naked dining. Listen,
3: is it choosing socks off first or how does it work?
4: Well, we have a bathroom here.
5: Moran Ali is the chef and owner. He came up with the once-a-month concept to get new business, to generate some buzz. And Chef Ali says there is a market for this. And if you're saying, what? Are you kidding me?
3: What do you want to say to those people who say that?
4: Please allow people to express themselves at our place.
2: What are you expressing by going naked to a steakhouse?
1: Okay, so here's the thing. This is not for me, and I understand that people who like spending time in the nude, they go to pool parties, they do water slides, they have beach days. It's not for me, and I get that it's not sexual. I am far more comfortable in my jeans, my black t-shirt, my black boots, having dinner. than I am naked with everything, and I'm trying to look at the steak, and I'm actually thinking, oh, look where the A1 sauce ended up. Not for me. Not yeah. for me. But if you're in there, adults only, have at her.
2: Yeah, it's a private function. Do what you want, right? Whatever floats your boat. I have so many questions. Where do you tuck the napkin? I mean, you know, I've got a long list of questions that probably aren't appropriate for on the radio. $250 for men. Women get a bit of a deal, $150. Couples are $300. The servers are all clothed, and you can't touch anybody without consent. And each guest gets a robe, a towel, and a seat cover.
1: Yeah, because I don't want to be sitting where your buttocks have been.
2: No kidding. Yeah.
1: Why, if it's not sexual, why isn't the same price for men and women? Why is there a discount for the ladies?
2: Well, good point. Yeah.
1: That's not fair. We need to pay the same amount if it's equal. I don't want a discount because that makes me feel like I'm somehow like on display. I'm the fruit platter. No. Equal
2: sounds
1: for
2: to me
1: all.
2: Like the good point. It sounds to me like the men are more willing to do it, and they've got to make it a little cheaper to get the women out. I don't know. It makes no sense to me.
1: Yeah, because how? The men's stuff are all under the table. The women are the ones who are out putting everything out there for the world to see.
2: Yeah.
1: You're not showing anything.
2: And it's a steakhouse. All the knives. I got to stop thinking about it.
1: You're tucked under the table. You have nothing to worry about. Chest hair only. These are the little bits of fun life you get in August. Hal Anderson, host of Connecting Winnipeg. We are both fully clothed right now. Chat next week, Hal.
2: Bye, Sarah.
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1: Do you know what that is? That sound belongs to something that sent more than 2,000 Alberta children to the emergency rooms last year, injured. And if we can save a few of them, that's what we're going to do coming up at 8:06 this morning.
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18: This is Global News. I'm Tony King. Partly cloudy and 15 at 8 o'clock. Stephen Avenue downtown has a fresh new look, and the city wants to make it and the rest of the core a destination.
19: Part of a new initiative launching later Tuesday, See You on Stephen Avenue will capitalize on recent streetscape improvements along the busy pedestrian corridor in order to attract more visitors to enjoy the core and support local businesses. The most recent projects wrapped up right as Stampede kicked off for First Flip, showing off newly improved lighting, trees, and other public amenities. The city hopes that by partnering with the Calgary Police Service and other downtown organizations, that events and other programming will go hand in hand in order to improve safety. And when you factor in the number of buildings that have been recently converted from commercial to residential spaces within the core, this has the potential to add a lot of vibrancy right outside their door. Full details on the CU on Stephen Avenue initiative will be released today at 10 a.m. Drew Stremick, Global News.
18: Coming up, Albertans feel the impact of BC wildfires, but first, QR Calgary time saver traffic.
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21: Good morning. Well, it looks like the usual slowdowns for you on Deerfoot Trail around the construction zones and on Glenmore Trail eastbound out of the southwest approaching the reservoir. If you're taking McLeod Trail northbound, we have reports of a collision near Canyon Meadows Drive. Looks like delays in the area are starting to ease, but you could still see some flashing lights in the area. Otherwise, moving well all the way in towards downtown. Seeing the usual slowdowns on the east side of downtown for Westbound Memorial approaching the 4th Avenue flyover, currently about 10 minutes from Deerfoot Trail. And then also on the west end of downtown, we have some new lane closures starting up on 9th Avenue. This is between 12th and 14th Street Southwest. A right lane closure, keep left for the next few days there. And then also in the southeast, a stalled vehicle, Blackfoot Trail southbound at Manhattan Road, keep left. 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To learn more, visit rhythmtaza.com. For QR Calgary Time Saver Traffic, I'm Brandi Warren.
18: As wildfire officials in BC prepare for more hot, dry weather and dry lightning this week, many Albertans are already feeling the impacts of the BC wildfires as they travel to and from popular vacation spots.
22: A steady stream of cars heading both east and west along the Trans-Canada Highway. Michael Shank, his wife and daughter, had gone to Vernon, as they often do, to visit family. Shank's parents' home, brother-in-law's home, and their vacation property were all left unscathed by flames, but the family had to drive through a field to flee them, and by the time they traversed it, that field was also on fire. The Shanks are now safely home in Calgary. Calgarian Darren Main was supposed to be in Radium visiting family, but the fires and subsequent power outages kept him in the city until Tuesday. Main says the power is back on. He's headed west to check on family and their properties. There are 37 regions under evacuation orders, according to the BC Ministry of Emergency Management and Climate Readiness. Alyssa Carpenter, Global News.
18: There are concerns about coyotes in the northwest community of Kincora. A video on social media shows a resident walking her dog unaware that they're being stalked by a coyote. Some residents say there's been an increase in coyote sightings this year. The city has signs in the area recommending that when encountering a coyote, residents should not run or turn away, but instead try to scare it by shouting and waving their arms. The city also recommends that pet owners always pick up after dogs and keep dogs on leash. The Alberta NDP says Albertans have questions about plans for data centers in the province, but the opposition says the UCP government isn't providing any answers. The NDP kicked off a province-wide series of consultations in St. Albert last night, 50 kilometers from the proposed Meta data center in Sturgeon County. Deputy NDP leader Rocky Pancholi says one of the big concerns is how much power the data centers will consume.
3: For at least 3 years, it's probably going to be operating using the existing grid before they get their own power generation up and going. So that will have an impact on ratepayers, on Albertans in this community who will end up having to pay more for their electricity because of the power that's being drawn from this data center.
18: Alberta is projected to be home to 90% of the data centers in Canada. The NDP holds their next consultation in Red Deer next Wednesday. Rising temperatures could cause flight delays out of the United States. With heat waves searing parts of the U.S. and Europe this summer, airlines are already limiting the amount of weight that planes can carry during the hottest days. Researchers say human-caused climate change could make such disruptions more common. In sports, right-hander Jameson Taillon makes his debut with the Toronto Blue Jays in Houston tonight. The Jays acquired Taillon from the Chicago Cubs on the weekend. Toronto dropped a 7-2 decision in Houston last night. The Okotoks Dogs outscored the Energy City Cactus Rats 12-7 last night. The two teams meet again tonight in Okotoks. Mike Weir, Vijay Singh, Retief Goosen, and Tom Lehman are the latest golf legends confirmed to be teeing it up for the Rogers Charity Classic at Canyon Meadows later this month. Breaking news when it happens. Our next scheduled news at 8:30. I'm Tony King.
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18: Environment Canada Calgary weather, mainly sunny and 24 today. Partly cloudy overnight, low 14. Mainly sunny, breezy, and 22 tomorrow. Friday, sunny and 26. Saturday, sunny and 27. Sunday, sunny and 23. Right now, it's 15 degrees.
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1: 8:07 Wednesday morning. Welcome to QR Mornings. The talk right now is of e-scooters and e-bikes, and everyone's worried about them being on our paths and how fast they are going. But the original nuisance is something that is found in many, many backyards. And before we get onto the e-bikes and e-scooters, there's something that every single summer doctors sound the alarm over and we don't listen. And it sends thousands of children to hospital every year. The good old trampoline. Last year, more than 2,000 Alberta children and teens were injured on a trampoline. Joining us to discuss what you really need to know about putting your children on one of these suckers, because it's always a situation. Dr. Tanya Principe, who's a pediatric emergency physician with the University of Calgary. Welcome to the show, doctor.
2: Good morning.
1: What happens to your heart when you see someone come in to the ER and the parent has to say they were on a trampoline? Where does your head and heart go when you hear that? Because you think, here we go again.
2: Oh, yes. It's a little torn because exactly. You're like, oh, no. And this could have often been preventable. And then you also know how much fun these kids are having. And so, yeah, it is hard to see these preventable injuries coming to the emergency department.
1: The thing about the trampoline injuries is when you look into them, there is everything from some sprains and broken arms to things that are much more serious in terms of head and spine injuries as well.
2: That's correct. Coming to the emergency department, or what we see in the eMERGE, is mainly almost half the kids come in with broken bones. But we do see, on rare occasions, children presenting with concussions, head injuries, and then, unfortunately, there's the rare cases of paralysis due to neck injuries.
1: Is it just something that we think of trampolines as being so fun that we just can't foresee the breaks, the sprains, the more severe injuries, because it's summer, it's backyards, it's jumping, it's exercise, without understanding the true risks to our children?
2: I think so. I think most of us can imagine and picture growing up either having a trampoline or being, you know, going to a friend's house and playing with a trampoline. And so I think it's challenging for parents to really think about how they can keep their kids busy and off electronics. And this seems like a really fun and easy way to do it. You see all the big box stores and all the different stores promoting these amazing looking trampolines. Mm-hmm. And so, of course, it looks really enticing.
1: So the Canadian Pediatric Society recommends no backyard trampolines.
2: Exactly.
1: And they say there's many other ways to get fresh air and exercise. As a doctor, as a researcher, as someone in the ERs, do you think families can use these safely in any capacity? Or do you side on these are not okay for families in Calgary?
2: Yeah, so as a pediatrician, I need to respect, you know, the Canadian Pediatric Society and Parachute Canada, who recommend not having these as a backyard and recognizing the dangers associated with it. As a parent and being realistic, we see, unfortunately, a lot of people engaging in behaviors that maybe aren't the best. It's how do we modify those risks? Because I think, as you've mentioned, we've seen over the years that the rates of trampoline injuries continue to remain high. I don't think we're seeing a drop in the use of trampolines, and now we're even seeing trampoline parks. And so I wonder if we need to pivot to risk modification and how do we make using these trampolines safer should parents decide to buy them. I think the message should be don't buy them, but if parents, you know, balance all the risks and do buy them, then how do we ensure we keep children as safe as possible?
1: I mean, I know the key piece of advice over and over again is if parents are going to buy them, if you have to say they're not listening to not buy them, so how do we make them safer? It's one child on the trampoline, never more than one.
2: Exactly. Exactly. Time and time again, the most severe injuries we see are when there's more than one child on the trampoline. And that's for a couple different reasons. Often, you know, someone unexpectedly gets bounced. They're not ready for it. There's a difference between the sizes of the different children, or a child lands on top of another child. And so absolutely the safest thing you can do if you choose to buy a trampoline against the recommendations is really enforce that one person at a time. Absolutely.
1: And not only that, but I also know someone who was injured who was under the trampoline and they got sort of like bounced on. So it's not even one child on the trampoline.
2: Yes.
1: It's
2: in and around.
1: In and around the trampoline.
2: Yes. You know what? Kids will find creative ways to use equipment that you probably never even imagined. So absolutely great point. You want, you know, a clearing away from the trampoline and nobody under to get smushed and only one inside.
1: Is your
2: and no one hanging outside, I guess.
1: Yeah, anywhere on it. Is your advice the same for the trampoline parks? Because they're bigger, they've got some foam landings and things, but there's also birthday parties and sports teams there. There's more people to have to be aware of.
2: Yeah, we unfortunately haven't pulled out the data to look at trampoline parks, but anecdotally, we're definitely seeing more kids coming in from trampoline parks and having some of these more severe injuries as compared to backyard trampolines. And I think it's because it can be so busy. The kids have lots of excitement, and then the supervision can be a bit challenging in these large parks. And so you're just getting this effect of multiple kids on bouncing surfaces amplified, right? Because there's so many attending. So again, you know, really, if you're choosing to send your child to one of the trampoline parks, really making sure that you let them know that they need to be very careful and not doing flips and other stunts, but really trying to ensure that they're the only one that's on a surface. And I know that can be hard with lots of excitement and other kids that they may not know coming and joining them in that space. But it is making sure that your child can make those safe decisions or choosing not to send them.
1: Everyone is buzzing about e-scooters and e-bikes as the safety traps of the summer, but we're also saying, what's in your backyard? Because trampolines are always something that happened in the summertime, and last year, more than 2,000 Alberta children and teens were injured on a trampoline. Dr. Tanya Principe, pediatric emergency physician with the University of Calgary. Critical conversation this morning. Thank you so much.
2: Oh, thank you very much for having me. Lots of fun ways for kids to play outside. So we do want to see them, but they can be on their bikes, soccer, swimming, lots of other stuff that they can do to keep busy.
1: Thanks so much. 8:15. The sunshine today will have a bunch of you outside. Hopefully doing very safe things. High of 24 later on this afternoon. Tons of sunshine coming your way. Sitting at 16 right now with a look at your Truman Time Saver traffic.
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3: Good morning. Well, it looks like the usual slowdowns over on Deerfoot Trail around the Glenmore and Anderson construction zones. Glenmore itself still pretty busy out of the southwest eastbound approaching the reservoir. Stony Trail's moving pretty well. We do have a small slowdown in the northeast end for southbound drivers as you approach 16th Avenue. It looks like police are still on scene with the vehicle from an earlier incident on the left shoulder. So just want to keep over to the right as much as you can. In the south, also in the northeast, Center Street at 28th Avenue. Watch out for a minor incident with crews on scene. And through the southeast, Blackfoot Trail southbound approaching Manhattan Road. We've got a stalled vehicle in the right lane. Keep left. Lotto 649 Gold Ball Night. 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For QR Calgary Time Saver Traffic, I'm Brandi Warren.
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5: This is the Realty Minute. Gord Gillies here with Len T. Wong. Hi, Len.
6: Hi, Gord.
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1: This is going to be one of those things where you learn about it and then you think, I can't look away. I can't get off it. It's my new obsession. It's how I spend my free time. It is the AHS Inspection Disclosures website. Let me explain. There's a piece in the Calgary Herald you want to read. It is titled, How a Public Health Inspector Chooses a Restaurant. I mean, if you can't be best friends with him, you can read his words. Joseph Georgie is a retired public health inspector with tips on how to choose the best place to have your next patio dinner. Welcome to the show, Joseph.
2: Thank you for having me. Good morning.
1: I read this piece from top to bottom, and then I read it again because I thought you would be the best person to have as a best friend because you know all the best places to go for a safe meal, but we can also just heed your words and do it ourselves.
2: Well, that's exactly. We live in the information era. The information is our fingertips. And when I decided to write this article, I wrote it because I realized how many people know about this valuable piece of information.
1: So you can pop on the AHS website and just go through and check out your favorite restaurant or the place you're thinking of going on a Saturday afternoon and see the inspection reports and how quickly the restaurant has fixed any problems.
2: Yeah, that's correct. So when I recommend to everybody, you pick your restaurant, but that it's a review of the dining area of the food. The inspection report shows you what is behind the kitchen door. And when you look at it, you open the website, you want to see mainly no action required. That means they are complying with the regulation. Everything went well. Then you go to the reports and you find a lot of information from the reports. But I will start with the website. First, try to find it. Many people don't know where it is, but it's very easy to find. Inspection reports, food safety.
1: Now, here's the other thing, though. If people are saying, you know what, I just want a steak and a baked potato. I don't want to go through a whole bunch of reports. There is something critical in this piece you wrote for the Herald that is the best advice, which is also...
2: Yes.
1: Look at a place's bathrooms. And if a bathroom is sparkling and clean, you will think, all right, you know what? The kitchen is the same.
2: Well, I wouldn't say the same. This is a very good chance. You just have to use common sense. I find from my experience, because I have to inspect the washrooms areas and also the storage of the garbage outside, and I find these areas being clean is somehow the kitchen was well maintained. Then down the road, I had a third one is clean windows. For me, it was like, shows me that the owner takes care of this business. He's proud of it. Something like, you know, you don't show up in your yoga pants to an interview, right? You dress up a little bit.
1: Joseph Georgie, by the way, is a retired public health inspector. New piece in the Herald titled, How a Public Health Inspector Chooses a Restaurant. I'm thrilled you brought up the windows because I often will walk past somewhere. I think I'm going to get a coffee or maybe we're going to go for dinner. And if I look at their windows and think, those haven't been cleaned in months, where's the pride of ownership? Where's the cleanliness? I actually do look at the windows and think, I don't love that. So really interesting that you pointed out in this piece as well.
2: Here we go, Sarah. You are halfway to become a health inspector.
1: Oh, well, I mean, probably I need to clean my own bedroom before I start going through other people's kitchens.
2: Yes, you're right. These are the common sense observations. Think about it. You know, you are proud of it, the restaurant owner. So they're small, maybe small things, but they're very important. Yeah, you're right. Nobody reads reports, but that's what I learned over the years. And what I learned that when I'm very, very hungry, I just don't care.
1: Well, on that note, did you ever look up a place that was your favorite place for a pita or a coffee or a sandwich or a steak, and then it crushed your heart because you realized one of your favorite places didn't have the best standings?
2: It sometimes happened. But there's other things that haven't been in that article is that inspectors are same like in other professions, right? They are the good, the bad, and I take the role of the ugly. But so when you look into these reports, you try to trust them, but just take it with your judgment and read carefully if you want better information. But just be adventurous, go out and eat. And as I said, for me, these are the three things: clean garbage area in the back, clean washroom, clean windows. I will eat there.
1: Clean garbage area, clean washrooms, check out the windows. Three incredible clues as to what else might be going on in a restaurant. And then if you're absolutely invested and fascinated and want more, you can go into the AHS Inspection Disclosures website and check out your favorite place. I love this piece so much because I always look at the windows. Joseph Georgie, retired public health inspector. Thank you so much for joining us today.
2: Thank you for having me.

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0: Welcome to QR Mornings. We were just talking about the things in restaurants that can give you a little inside look into how clean, how rule-following they are, the garbage areas, the bathrooms, the windows. I also throw into that the dust bunnies. Sometimes you see the dust on the lamps and you think, ew, no. What are some of yours? Text me, 403-974-8255.
1: This is Global News. I'm Tony King. Partly cloudy and 16 at 8:30. Stephen Avenue downtown has a fresh new look, and now the city wants to make it and the rest of downtown a destination. Global's Drew Stremek says the city today will launch the See You on Stephen Avenue campaign.
2: Partnering with Calgary Police Service and a number of other downtown organizations, they hope to build excitement for Calgarians and other visitors to spend time on one of Calgary's busiest pedestrian streets. Now, this comes after a lot of work has been put in to revamp sections of 8th Avenue in recent years, including just outside the TELUS Convention Center, where construction wrapped up just in time for Stampede. Now, that project in particular didn't just improve overall aesthetic, but added new lighting, fresh landscaping and other public amenities, and replace some of the aging infrastructure beneath the street itself. Now, beyond those improvements, the city says it intends on introducing some new programming and events, which are all part of its long-term plan to make downtown a safer and more vibrant destination.
1: Details on the campaign will come at 10 this morning. Coming up, Northwest residents alarmed by coyote sightings and encounters. But first, QR Calgary Time Saver Traffic.
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4: Good morning. Well, a big heads up in the Northwest. Country Hills Boulevard westbound approaching Bennington. We've got a crash in the right lane. At one point, it was blocked off, so we're seeing quite a bit of traffic heading through there. If you are leaving Panorama Hills, it might be worth your effort to head up to Hidden Creek Drive and shave off about 5 minutes. Eastbound traffic, though, on Country Hills Boulevard, still moving fine out towards Harvest Hills. If you're in the southeast, Blackfoot Trail southbound approaching Manhattan Road, we've got a stalled vehicle in the right lane. Keep left, just a minor slowdown there. Also in the southeast, Glenmore Trail eastbound approaching Blackfoot Trail. We're trying to get eyes on a collision. We're getting reports that it is just before the exit to Blackfoot, and we're starting to see some delays from about the Center Street overpass. So watching out for crews arriving through that area. Otherwise, Deerfoot Trail is just the usual slowdowns by the Glenmore and Anderson construction zones. And in the northeast, Stony Trail southbound approaching 16th Avenue. Still have that earlier issue on the left shoulder. No major delays. Jumpstart helps kids across Canada access sport and play so more kids can get into the game. Learn more at jumpstart.canadiantire.ca. For QR Calgary Time Saver Traffic, I'm Brady Warren.
1: Residents of the Northwest community of Kincora say they're seeing more coyotes this summer. Kimberly Nan posted a video of her and her dog being stalked by a coyote last week. Luckily, nothing happened, but neighbor Jeff Chubb says he's seen the video and knows the feeling. Chubb says he walks his dogs in the area all the time and has had his fair share of encounters with coyotes, including one who came after him and his pet.
5: I just happened to turn my head the right direction, caught motion out of the corner of my eye, and there was the parent coyote coming at us. And I turned and yelled. It scared me a bit.
1: There are warning signs in the area, and if you come across a coyote, the city recommends not to run or turn away, but instead try scaring it by shouting and waving your arms. Always pick up after your dogs and keep your dog on a leash. The Alberta NDP wants to hear from Albertans when it comes to plans for data centers around the province. Deputy Leader Rocky Pancholi was in St. Albert last night to talk about the recently announced Meta data center in Sturgeon County, 50 kilometers away. Pancholi says the NDP aren't against economic growth, but they want to make sure it's good for Albertans.
6: We're very interested in making sure that we have strong economic development projects here in Alberta. It's something we're eagerly support as well. But when you have a big project of this size, I think people have some questions. I know people are excited about the possibility of jobs, and that's something we're very interested in as well. But we want to know what kinds of jobs and how long-lasting those jobs will be.
1: Pancholi says she's surprised the governing UCP hasn't held consultations with Albertans prior to announcing agreements about building massive data centers. The NDP's next consultation meeting will be in Red Deer next Wednesday. damage from the devastating wildfire.

0: along BC's northwestern Okanagan Lake is still being assessed, but officials are warning of the potential for even more fire starts. The BC Wildfire Service says temperatures are expected to increase to the mid-30s with dry lightning storms in the forecast for tomorrow. The chief of the Okanagan Indian Band says at least 230 homes on the reserve have been destroyed by the fast-moving Bradley Creek fire that swept through west of Vernon on Saturday. The U.S. government is being encouraged to offer refugee status as Jewish families who feel threatened by rising anti-Semitism flee Canada. Joe Roberts used to live in Ontario, but now helps welcome Jews like himself to Tulsa, Oklahoma. He says thousands of Canadians are seeking to escape constant fear over firebombing of Jewish schools, temples, and businesses. Roberts adds everyone would prefer to see Canadian authorities do more to stop acts of anti-Jewish hate. In sports, the Toronto Blue Jays wrap up a three-game series in Houston today after a 7-2 loss last night. The Okotoks Dogs are home to the Energy City Cactus Rats again tonight. The Dogs outscored the Cactus Rats 12-7 last night. Add four more golf legends to the lineup for the Rogers Charity Classic later this month. Mike Weir, Vijay Singh, Retief Goosen, and Tom Lehman have all confirmed they'll tee it up at Canyon Meadows starting August 17th. Breaking news when it happens. Our next scheduled news at 9 o'clock. I'm Tony King.
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0: Environment Canada Calgary weather. Mainly sunny and 24 today. Partly cloudy overnight. The low 14. Mainly sunny, breezy and 22 tomorrow. On Friday, sunny and 26. Saturday, sunny and 27. Sunday, sunny and 23. Right now, it's 16 degrees.
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1: Sarah Crosby, but with a side of Jeff. Let me explain. If you have not been with us earlier this morning, been bringing you into the final report, the wrap report, the invoice as to what happened with my story of my 2006 Hyundai Santa Fe. We took it in for an oil change and the shop said, oh, you're going to have to do the struts. $1,600. And so my husband and I went back and forth on, do we put that money in to a 2006 car or do we just go and get something new? It's time. It's old. We've got to pay the money. And he said, well, not only are we going to have to get this new car, for sure our insurance is going to go up. I said, but I don't want to pay $1,600. That's so much money. So off to the rescue comes a listener named Jeff, who said he uses a very small shop in the Northeast called MC Garage. Now, you would never see this place. It's tucked back on a side street in a brown building with a bunch of other shops and garages and little businesses. You would never see it, ever. But it's two guys, Michael Ng and his partner, and two bays and a small outfit that they do work on referrals, essentially only, MC Garage. Paid the bill last night, $813.75. Way less than what we thought we were going to have to spend. So to listener Jeff, who actually called the shop and said, could you get her car in and take a look at it? That is going so far above and beyond the responsibilities and roles that we ask of you as a listener of this show. Truly, truly appreciate it. Thank you so much. MC Garage did the work, drove it this morning. I have a vehicle again. 8:39 on your Wednesday morning. Let me ask you this. Has there ever been a show, a TV show, and you loved it, and you thought that ended perfectly? It knew when to end. It knew when to call it quits. And then they reinvent it. They bring it back. It gets a second life. Like Will and Grace came back. For a while, everything was coming back. And you think, no, I'm a little worried. I'm a little worried about this. At some point, the creators of Ted Lasso said, the world is dark, the world is confusing, the world is complicated. We need more Ted Lasso. And I thought, don't love it, because that show had a really good ending. An American coach goes to England to coach a soccer or football team. And the bonds and the relationships that come out of it. Well, they announced there's a new season. It's not the men's team he was coaching. He's now with a woman's team.
2: Oi, welcome back. It's good to see you.
3: You too.
1: So it's out officially today, but the first episode dropped last night, and I watched the first episode of the new season with the women's team. I have to tell you, I'm a little afraid for Ted Lasso. It's early days. I get it's early days. It's only the first episode. But if you love this show and all the characters and the hijinks and the relationships, you're going to watch it and think, huh, that feels a little empty. We'll see. We'll see. There's a lot to come. I love me some Ted Lasso, but that first episode was not exactly the banger I was looking for last night. 403-974-8255. Thank you for listening to the show. It is QR Mornings until 9 o'clock. And if you've missed something or you want to rehear something, we had the mayor on today talking about how your property taxes are definitely going to be going up because infrastructure costs have to be taken care of. And he said, I want this to be known as the Infrastructure Council. I said, are you getting t-shirts? Because I've never heard that before. All of this will be posted wherever you get your podcasts. Just look up QR Morning Sarah Crosby. Boom. All the conversations from the day right there for you to have. This show until 9, and then 9 to 10 is the free-for-all where we hang out with Stacey Brotzel, 880 Ched, and have a bigger discussion, including Shea Ganim, on everything happening in the province as well. Twice a morning, Every morning, we also see what's going on in the world of markets so you can make your decisions. With Faisal Carmelli from the Popowich Carmelli Advisory Group, CIBC Wagundi. How are the numbers, Faisal, at 8:42?
3: Looking pretty good, up almost 500 points on the TSX at 36,295. Dow Jones up 588 to 54,673. Oil's down 80 cents to 74.96 a barrel. And the Canadian dollar up 16 basis points right now, 71.27.
1: We are going to talk a little Disney and Toy Story 5 and how that is also part of a business conversation today.
3: So you said Ted Lasso's new season, not much of a banger. Mm-hmm. Toy Story 5, banger. Banger. Oh, my God. Did it do so well for Disney? And get the rhythm of how this worked out. Toy Story 5 comes out. The people who watched it start buying merchandise from Disney on Toy Story. Mm. Then they started buying the subscription to Disney Plus so they can watch the other Toy Story movies. And then a bunch of them head out to the Disney parks as well as the cruises. And you can just see the multiplier effect that Disney was able to get. How about $25 billion increase in revenue on the entertainment division alone? Disney parks up $10 billion. Disney Entertainment, which is like their subscription program, up $11 billion. You can just see how Toy Story 5 banger, turns out to being a great jump. Stock is up over 3% at $101.16 a share.
1: It is wild to me to think that you can connect the dots between I'm going to go see Toy Story 5 and then we're going to go on a Disney cruise. But I know the people who love their Disney love it hard. And so you can see how you get from A to B and then you become all invested for the rest of your life. And they create a lifelong fan and spender out of it. So wild stories, Faisal, wild stories. Thank you so much. We'll chat again tomorrow.
3: All right. Take care.
1: 8:44, Wednesday morning. Welcome. Welcome to QR Mornings. Today is going to be so nice. I know you're going to be on patios, maybe going golfing. Sunshine and a high of 24 degrees today. Already at 16. Are you going home? Are you still going to work? You know who knows the roads? Brandy with your Truman Time Saver traffic.
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5: Good morning. Still seeing some lingering volume, especially on Deerfoot around the Glenmore and Anderson construction zones and on Glenmore itself around the reservoir. But overall, we're seeing a fairly nice wind down on your major routes around the city. If you're up in the northwest end, Country Hills Boulevard westbound approaching Beddington, watch out for a crash in the right lane. Tow truck is on scene, but we're seeing about a 10-minute delay. If you are leaving Panorama Hills, might be worth your while and to shave off a few extra minutes by taking Hidden Creek Drive to Beddington Trail to bypass that. Also in the southeast, Glenmore Trail near Blackfoot Trail. We had reports of a crash. That is now cleared. And also in the southeast, Blackfoot Trail southbound approaching Manhattan Road. Keep an eye open for a stalled vehicle. Looks like police are actually on scene now in the right lane. Keep left. 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For QR Calgary Time Saver Traffic, I'm Brandy Warren.
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1: 8:49. We are going to talk the jumping around because earlier on the show, we talked with a doctor who works here in pediatrics about trampoline injuries in our city and in our province. More than 2,000 children and teens were injured on trampolines in Alberta last year. And it's something they see constantly in the emergency rooms. And it's sprains and it's breaks. And then on the higher end, it's also spine injuries and brain injuries. And she's a little conflicted because she said, here's the situation. For years and decades, we've been saying, don't put children on trampolines. And yet, they keep appearing in backyards, and families keep doing it. So now the question is, well, if they're going to do it, what can we tell them to do it safely? Her name is Dr. Tanya Principe, who is a pediatric emergency physician with the University of Calgary. Which brings me to this. If you listen to this show, sometimes I weave my husband into it because he's a former investigative reporter. He covered prisons. He covered the bad guys. He has talked to murderers. He has talked to sex offenders. He has been in the presence of a guy named the Bathtub Butcher. This is his world. And yet, it is a trampoline that is one of the scariest things he's seen and has been part of. So, here to tell the tale, some wisdom. I warn you, this story is wickedly graphic. Sometimes producer of the show also used to work on the Daniel Smith show when she was in this building. Also, my husband, Rob Tripp. Welcome back to the show.
2: Thanks so much for having me back, Sarah.
1: Well, I mean, I know you. I know this story. I hate this story. But this is a story you tell over and over and over again. And it's not from your days of covering bad guys. And it's not from the days of covering prisons. This is a family picnic gone horribly wrong.
2: Yeah, it's a story that I cannot forget. And in your setup there, just to add some more context to that, so I spent, when I worked as a crime reporter, many hours chatting with a guy who worked as a hitman for an outlaw biker gang. And he described in detail the executions that he carried out. His stories were horrifying. But this story, I'm going to relate about a trampoline incident I witnessed, is equally horrifying. And I just can't forget it. I was at this family barbecue one summer. The family hosting the event lived in a rural area. They had a very large backyard where all of the visiting cousins were playing. And in that big yard was what I'll call an old school trampoline. In fact, if you do a Google image search on that term, you'll see exactly what I'm talking about. It's a big round metal frame, and the bouncing surface is attached to the frame with metal coil springs. The springs are fully exposed. There's no padding, no protection. And there are gaps between the springs big enough for a person's leg. So at this family barbecue, the adults were all sitting at a backyard patio table chatting while some of the kids were playing on this old school trampoline, which was, I don't know, 10 meters away from us. One of them who was on the trampoline was my niece, who was about 12 years old at the time. Suddenly, the adults at the table, and that includes my niece's father, heard this ear-piercing scream. It's that horrible sound that a parent dreads. It's the unmistakable sound of a child in incredible pain. We looked over, and we could see that my niece had bounced on the trampoline, but when she came down, one of her legs slid through one of those gaps between the springs so that she was wedged up to about mid-thigh, I'd say. But her upper body from her waist had been propelled by her momentum and the force forward so that her upper body was hanging over the edge of the trampoline frame while her leg was trapped in that spring gap. And she was just screaming, just howling. Her father ran to the trampoline, he yanked her out without any hesitation, he scooped her up in his arms, and he ran straight to his car so that he could take her to the hospital. And I never forgot the sight as he raced past the rest of us. His daughter was still screaming. You could see that her femur, the big bone between the hip and the knee, was broken so badly that it was protruding through the skin.
1: No. And
2: my children never went near a trampoline again after that.
1: Do you remember the sight more of the broken femur, or do you remember your niece's screams more, or they're just combined into one horrific memory?
2: When I think about it, it plays back in sort of real time. You know, I hear the scream first, then I see her being carried to the car. It's horrible.
1: And then what was the outcome? Obviously, you roar to the emergency room, and then I'm assuming months of casting and physio and everything that comes with it.
2: Yeah, she had to wear this horrific cast that seemed to me to extend sort of all the way from her waist all the way down to her toes. And she was fully immobilized for a long, very long stretch of time. I believe it was months. And in fact, something went wrong, I think, with the healing process, if I'm not mistaken. And at some point, I think they actually had to re-break her leg and start the process again. So it was, I think she was in a terrible state for, I don't know, 6 months to 12 months because of that injury.
1: So to be clear, my husband, Rob Tripp, has covered some really, really bad guys in this country as an investigative reporter and has been in prisons. And one of the worst tales to tell, one of the worst memories is this thing, his niece being really, really injured on an old school trampoline. And the Canadian Pediatric Society recommends against them completely. Thank you for sharing that tale, because maybe it will stick in someone's brain and they won't go and buy one for the last few weeks of summer. And we'll chat soon, Mr. Rob Tripp.
2: Yeah, I think I'll see you later today.
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18: This is Global News. I'm Tony King, partly cloudy and 16 at 9 o'clock. The city is trying to get Calgarians to spend more time and money on Stephen Avenue.
19: Feeling fresh after some recent renovations, the city of Calgary wants more people to come down to Stephen Avenue to enjoy what it has to offer. Part of a new initiative launching later today, CU on Stephen Avenue will capitalize on those recent streetscape improvements along the busy pedestrian street in order to attract more visitors to enjoy the core and support local businesses. The most recent projects wrapped up right as Stampede kicked off for first floor, showing off the newly improved lighting, trees, and other public amenities. The city hopes that by partnering with the Calgary Police Service and other downtown organizations, that new events and other programming will go hand in hand with efforts to improve safety. And when you factor in the number of buildings that have been recently converted from commercial to residential spaces within the downtown, this has the potential to add a lot of vibrancy right outside their door. Drew Stremick, Global News.
18: BC wildfire officials are warning there's no respite from the fire danger in the days to come. Director of Wildfire Operations Cliff Chapman says the combination of the ongoing drought with the ongoing hot weather and the possibility of more lightning and windstorms is making for some of the most extreme fire danger conditions ever seen.
20: The conditions are so explosive right now. I spoke on Sunday. The conditions are such we've never seen fuel dryness the way we are seeing it right now. And then when you put 85 to 100 kilometer winds on top of that, it is an explosive and extremely dangerous situation in BC.
18: If it materializes as expected, Chapman says they'll see more fire starts across the southern interior, where most of BC's estimated 115 wildfires are burning now. There are 6 wildfires of note in BC, and all of them are burning near communities in the southern interior. Some Northwest Calgary residents sounding the alarm over increased sightings and encounters with coyotes this year. A recent social media video shows Kincora resident Kimberly Nan walking her dog unaware that they are being stalked.
21: Once I got home and opened the gate to let the dog inside the backyard, when I turned around, I saw that the coyote was behind us, and then I quickly slammed the gate.
18: The city has warning signs in the area recommending that when encountering a coyote, residents should not run or turn away, but instead try to scare it by shouting and waving arms. The city also recommends that pet owners always pick up after dogs and keep dogs on leash. London police say a woman has been arrested after 4 people were stabbed in Covent Garden, a busy central area popular with visitors. Police say 4 men were found with stab wounds and a 47-year-old woman was taken into custody. There's no update on the injuries to the men, who were all taken to a major trauma center.
22: And that's the kind of day it's been.
18: One of Canada's most recognizable news anchors, Lloyd Robertson, has died at age 92. Robertson took pride in his journalism, leaving CBC for CTV because it gave him more freedom to cover the stories he wanted. Robertson joined CTV in 1976 and served as chief anchor and senior editor from 1984 to 2011. It's 9:03.
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18: Environment Canada Calgary weather, mainly sunny today, the high 24, partly cloudy and 14 overnight, mainly sunny, breezy, and a high of 22 tomorrow, then Friday sunny and 26, Saturday sunny and 27, Sunday sunny and 23. It's 16 degrees. Breaking news when it happens. Our next scheduled update at 9:30. I'm Tony King.
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0: 9:05 this Wednesday morning. It is a short week and we're halfway through it already. Good morning, Stacey Brotzel up here in Edmonton at 880 Chad, joined by QR Calgary's Sarah Crosby. And I was running. You never run to a microphone, apparently, so I'm a little out of breath.
1: There is a thing, a secret. Okay, there's a secret thing in radio when if you are in music radio and you have a long song, or if you're in talk radio and you have a couple commercials, if you have to get to the printer or get to the washroom, you can go. But in music radio, if you get a 2, 3, 4, 5 song sweep, I've known people who have gone out in the olden days to have a smoke, forgotten their key card, and then they are outside the building locked out, and they know they have 9 minutes of music left, and then nothing is going to come out ever again.
0: I go out just before, well, the news is on, to go get the computer so I can see you, so we have a discussion, and then I got engaged talking to Shay, and then I just forgot about it, so I had to rush to go get that. So yeah, have you ever missed something, Shay? Have you ever missed a hit
2: because I'm pretty sure I have
0: miscalculated the time you had?
2: I'm trying to think, because I was one of those smoking people for a long time, Sarah. Mm-hmm. And I have to think, because especially when you're on TV, the breaks are pretty short. So you'd have to run down the hallway and out in the cold and have a smoke. I'll guaranteed I forgot my key card at some point. For sure.
0: Not on the morning show, that Apple TV series with Jennifer Aniston.
2: Oh, yeah.
0: Their commercial breaks are, I don't know, you can do your hair, have a fight, have sex, go have lunch, and then you're back for the next segment. I'm like, this is the most unrealistic TV show ever.
2: Now, we used to get, if the segment worked out perfectly, that somebody else was doing an interview, and then it went straight to weather, and then it went straight to traffic, and then it went straight to a commercial. You could get 7 or 8 minutes there, which was, it felt like that much time. It really did in TV time. You know how that works. Like 30 seconds is an eternity. So, but yeah, I'm trying to think. I know I've run, which, as we all know, is a terrible thing to do. Terrible thing. You just can't catch up.
0: Four people were killed.
2: You can't catch up. There's nothing you can do. It's the worst. So I've done that. But, yeah, I don't know if I've I'm guaranteed. Of course I've missed something at some point in time.
1: When I lived in Kingston, Ontario, my house was 5 minutes from the station. And there was a morning where we were going to do this big video, and I forgot the prop. And so the co-host at the time is like, I'm going to put an extra long song in. You've got 3 songs. I had time to run to my car, drive home, grab the sign that I needed, this big prop, drive back, get in my seat, get in front of the microphone, and no one was the wiser.
2: Wow. That's impressive. Mm-hmm. Very impressive.
0: I remember, and this has nothing to do with timing. Well, kind of a little bit to do with timing. We would tape our newscasts. I worked in Yorkton, Saskatchewan. They had a TV station in Yorkton.
2: You
0: worked in Swift Current, so you kind of know where I'm going with this. And we would tape our late night newscast, and right across the street was the bar. So you could see me reading the newscast because they would have it up on TVs, and I'm drinking pill. Right? A little rye ginger.
2: The magic of television.
0: Yeah, magic of television. The illusion of television. Hey, I want to touch on this story that's making headlines around the province, and it's sort of there's some big overarching themes and, of course, memories of when we were a kid. A woman who works at a Mennonite school in northern Alberta has been charged with assault after allegedly giving students the strap. So this is a religious school. It happened near Fort Vermilion back in May. RCMP went in after the child's mom's like, there's bruising, there's red marks all over my kid's thighs. They seized a machine belt.
2: What is that?
0: Which seems pretty thick to me, like. I don't know, like a belt from a machine?
2: I know what you're talking about. Yeah, okay.
0: Yeah, apparently the practice used in 3 religious schools. Turns out the educators of these Mennonite schools, not accredited teachers.
2: No. They're community members.
0: So what's going on in these schools?
2: This. Yeah. I don't know. I mean, yeah, they're not like...
0: Is there no oversight? Is there nobody keeping an eye on this? And is public money going to these schools?
2: I don't know. That's a very good question. Mm-hmm. I think so. I don't know. I shouldn't comment on that. But no, yeah, it's not teachers, and they're not part of any school boards, or they're independently operated sort of a thing, community-based, right? So I don't know what sort of public involvement.
0: Are there no rules that they have to actually learn something in school by accredited teachers? They're no what they're talking about. What's going on that we don't know about?
2: In these schools. Yeah, I don't know. I mean, that's the thing. I mean, choice in schools is a great thing, but you're right. Like, there needs to be a certain level of, are we providing an education here? Like, are we doing what we need to do in terms of sending kids off to school, right? But the bigger question is the strap.
1: Mm-hmm.
2: I was threatened with the strap. I remember the principal showing us in elementary that she had a strap. I think it was for show. Nobody I know ever actually got hit with it.
1: My dad was an elementary school principal, and he showed me the strap he had when he became a principal, and it had his name embossed in it,
2: nice.
1: James Crosby. And I thought it was so horrifying because it was just something not part of our education, but it was my dad's thing that he kept tucked away in this weird corner in the crawl space as sort of like memories of how school used to be. They used to have them. They had personalized straps. And it's just wild to think of how different school is now. And imagine the anger if someone, anyone touched your kid.
2: Oh, man.
1: Like, there is no wrath like a pissed off parent. And the wrath of Sarah Crosby coming for that teacher, look out, because I would spend the rest of my days making your life hell on earth.
0: So what did your dad use it? Did he use it sparingly? Did he use it only if he had to? Or did he say, I may have it, but I'm not using this. This is not the way to discipline a child.
1: He never used it because it was on the change custom of kids getting strapped and not getting strapped. But they were still doling them out when you became a vice principal or a principal. So he had it, never used it. Got it as a kid. He has memories of getting it as a child. Never used it, but got it when he was a little guy in school.
2: Yeah.
0: I got a text earlier this morning saying, hey, you and I are about the same age. And I was born in 75, born in 74. And he says, I don't remember that ever being a part of school. I do.
2: I do
0: grade one at Abbotsfield Elementary School. I remember hearing on the announcement saying, or you could get the strap. And I remember crying kids coming out of the office. I don't know if they were plants. They probably were crisis actors to try to scare the rest of us. But I do remember. But then shortly after that, I think it probably was phased out in the 70s, early 80s.
2: Yeah, I mean, I was born in 71, so I'm a little older than you guys. But I remember, like I say, I remember the principal showing us the strap. Sort of, I don't know if we were doing like an orientation tour kind of thing in grade one or what it was. I mean, I actually remember some kids, and this is how kids are talking about, well, if you're going to get the strap, pull out a hair, and because it was the palm of your hand is where you would get strapped, right? And put it on your hand, and then when they smack you with the strap, the hair will cut your hand and you can sue them. That was the thing that went around on the schoolyard, right? So, I mean, I don't know if where these stories start or where they go, but I remember seeing it. But like I say, if there was anybody in elementary, it would have been me that got the strap. I was not a good kid.
0: You're a hellraiser?
2: In school, yeah, I was always in trouble. I spent more time in the hallway than anywhere else in grade school. But I never got the strap, so I can't imagine anybody else ever did.
1: Isn't it also funny to think back to those days and how kids would get put in the corner, like turn around, put your nose in the corner there, or go stand in the hallway? Because I imagine, now I'm going to be honest, I never got sent to the hallway. Surprise.
2: Yeah.
1: But did you just go out and daydream in the hallway, or
2: pretty
1: were
2: much,
1: you terrified
2: yeah.
1: of telling your parents?
2: No, I was never terrified of telling my parents. And I actually had a teacher who moved my desk into the hallway at one point in time. Like, it was that permanent. Most of the time, you would just sit on the bench in the hallway and wait, and then you'd get to come back in. But fair play. You're being disruptive. You're causing a problem for the other kids. Get out of here. It was deserved. It wasn't like it was a bad thing to do. But, I mean, yeah, in terms of corporal punishment and actually smacking kids, I don't remember ever actually seeing that. I'll guarantee you, there are people out there right now going, yeah.
0: Oh, I've already seen it.
2: Smack the hell out of those kids.
0: Yeah. Oh, the generation has gone absolutely crazy. Start showing respect.
2: Yeah, exactly.
0: I think they can start. We can train our kids not to show respect by beating it into them, right? Anyway, it's this young boy had it on his thighs, which is pretty tender skin, right?
2: And like, bruising and things, like not just a
0: red marks. Like the palm of your hand's pretty tough skin.
2: Yeah.
0: The top of your thighs, not so much. Anyway, I think there's a lot of questions that need to be asked. What's going on in some of these schools?
2: Oh, this will be
0: Is there oversight?
2: For sure.
0: Like, what's going on? What is happening? This should not be happening. This is not the rule of the land. This is not what should be happening to our kids. They need to be taught by accredited teachers and not be beaten in our classrooms. So I think that this story not going anywhere, but because it's happening in Northern Alberta, it may not get the coverage that
2: I think
0: you might expect.
2: Yeah, I think we don't pay attention until something like this comes out. And it's kind of like, well, what else is going on? What else do we need to know, sort of a thing, right? You're right. I think there'll be many more stories that follow from this.
0: Yeah, because there's no news organizations up there. So it's sometimes when it's a little bit further, there's no reporters on the ground. They can't get interviews because they have to send crews up there. So hopefully this does get the coverage that it deserves, because this should not be happening in this province. Also, something that's making the news, and we're going to unpack that in the next segment, is Australian beef hitting the grocery store meat counters. I have not seen this yet, but we're talking about Alberta beef. We're talking like a rib steak, boneless rib steak, $26 for Alberta beef. Australian beef right next door, $9.97. So we're going to be talking about exactly what's happening. Why, you know, is this going to be a thing? Is this going to put Alberta beef producers out of business? But you actually got a chance to taste it.
2: I did, yeah.
0: Australian beef. What's it like?
2: Mom invited me over for a barbecue on Sunday night and said, I got this great deal on rib steaks. And I said, they're probably Australian. She goes, no, they aren't. I don't think so. And we looked. Sure enough, they were Australian. But she saw the sale and she went and got them. There's a bit of a different taste. Not overwhelming. It's not like, oh my goodness, what am I eating? It's clearly beef. It's a slightly, I thought it was fine. I thought it was a decent steak, right? No problem at all. I'd buy it again for sure.
0: But how can you not buy it when you're talking about $26 and
2: $9.97? I love Alberta beef. I mean, people wear their I Love Oil and Gas shirts. Get me an Alberta beef shirt and I'll wear it. I love it. I eat it. I would eat it every day. But when you, like you say, when you're, I went to Costco this weekend, 4 strip loin steaks were $102. And I was like, okay, well, that's not happening. And then mom says, I got these steaks for, like you say, $10. Well, okay, there you go. Cook them up. Let's go. Of course. I mean, beef is beef at the end of the day. But yeah, I think it's going to be a situation where, does this start to become more common, right? Where, because people will buy it. End of the day, as much as they love Alberta beef, when it's less than half the price, they're going to buy it.
1: Price,
2: crazy not to.
1: Price is queen every single day.
2: Always. Yeah. Every time it will win out. Yeah.
0: Yeah. It's not like it's Ontario beef, which is terrible. Like, come on. Like, how are you putting this in your mouth? It's just so terrible.
1: Toronto beef.
2: If you've ever had like prime U.S. beef at Ruth's Chris or something like that, that's a more different taste than the Australian to Alberta beef.
0: Oh, they're all different, hey?
2: Yeah. Oh,
0: it's
2: yeah, because they're corn-fed in
0: eating,
2: the States.
0: Yeah. All right, we're going to talk about that coming up. Shay, of course, he's got a whole host of topics from 10 until 1. Yeah, what's going on with this Australian beef? Why is it hitting Alberta shelves? What's going to happen to Alberta farmers? We're going to unpack that with Corey the Butcher. 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
11: Nothing is out of bounds, over the top, or too low. 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
1: Shocked at what?
0: 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I got the strap in school. I deserved it. I was a bully. I was a fighter. Somebody said, hey, I was the last person to get hit with the strap in 1994 in the Sturgeon School Division just outside of Edmonton. It was abolished the following week. I was just a bit too sarcastic.
1: Riddle me this, though. Munch on this today and then think about it and send us some messages. We think that those were sometimes people will say, well, those were the good old days. Oof. That's when we had respect. That's when kids knew how to act. That's when we knew what was coming for us. Did that turn you into any better of an adult? Because if you look at how we treat people, the things we will say about others on Reddit or a Facebook page or anonymous X blasts, did that actually turn you into a better, kinder, more compassionate, better behaved human, or did you just get really, really hurt and scared for a good part of your school day?
0: I guess that's a hard question to answer because you knew no other way. You don't know. You've never lived the life without getting the strap in school. So it'd be difficult to measure that. But you do wonder if I don't think it works. There's a reason we're not doing it anymore because it probably didn't work. Just like capital punishment doesn't work. It doesn't stop murders from happening because you can see they have the death penalty in the United States and murders still happen. So is that a deterrent? Probably wasn't. What we're doing now is that making better behaved kids? Eh, you could argue that that's not working either. But kids be kids, perhaps.
1: But if you don't want to get hurt as an adult, then why would you want to hurt a child? Very simply.
0: Yeah. Yeah, if you're not going to get punched at work for doing something wrong, why should a kid get the strap in the office? 100%. Hey, I wanted to get back to this conversation about beef because I love me a steak. It is, I don't have it enough. I just medium rare, just off the grill. A little salt, a little pepper, maybe some seasoning. I'm all in, maybe a little blue cheese melting on the top. Anyway, starving now. but you know what? I don't have it very often because I see the price of it. And of course, we've heard over the last number of years about why the price of beef, considering we produce it, is so high. We talk about historically low cattle supplies, high demand, lingering impacts from years of drought. So when you go to the grocery store and you see Australian rib steak at less than half the price, more than half the price, like we're talking about $26 steak or a $9.97 steak, you're going to try it. So Australian meat making its way onto Alberta grocery store shelves. We talked to Corey Meyer. He is a local butcher here in Edmonton. He owns Acme Meats. And we're just like, what's going on with this Australian beef? Why is it so much cheaper? Because you just think about just the costs of getting it to Alberta grocery stores must be pretty high.
2: There's probably other factors. Like, I mean, there certainly is, you know, being maybe the cost of feed in like Australia and New Zealand is maybe lower. I'm sure trade agreements, the climate in those countries, they can like leave their cattle out to graze, you know, throughout their winters and so forth, don't have to pay for heating costs in barns and such. You know, these sort of things all come into play.
0: Yeah, it is cheaper in Australia with year-round pasture. North America, we're short of cattle. That's going to take a couple of years to get all ramped up again. And the producer price in Australia, 35% cheaper than here in Canada.
1: We already have some texts saying, nope, not going to do it. I only eat Alberta beef. My husband does almost all the shopping, so I don't source and know where everything's coming from. It is interesting, though, if you are passionate on your meat or your produce or what it is, saying, I need to know where it comes from, and I'm choosing Alberta beef and nothing else. We have quite a few messages saying, no, thank you, too far, too much traveling. I don't even care if it's cheaper. I mean,
0: yeah.
1: I think for a lot of people, it's the price.
0: And I think it's also the taste. Like, I made a shot at Ontario beef. I had a steak in Ontario once. I'll never do that again. I'll stick with the chicken and the pork, which really good prices right now if you're looking for an alternative to beef. But there's just certain places that do it right. And we do it right here in Alberta. But it's interesting because a lot of people have weighed in saying, you know what? It's pretty good. Australian beef, New Zealand beef. Not too shabby if the finances are your number one, then maybe it's a good alternative. I don't know. I'm going to have to try it out. I like me a good steak. So do you, right?
1: I love steak, but Am I the only one who's going to be eating the steak but having images of kangaroos in my head? Because that's what my brain is doing.
0: Have you had kangaroo before?
1: Mm-mm, no.
0: Yeah, it's delicious. It's good.
1: I'm going to be like beef, but boinga, boinga, boinga. I'm just going to be thinking of a kangaroo.
0: All right. Well, we're going to tackle that issue during the commercial break. But also, coming up after the newscast, yes, we have an update to Sarah's car quandary. Fix a 20-year-old car or bite the bullet and buy a new one. Which one did she do? She used apparently a math formula to make it make financial sense. She's going to tell you what it is after your news.
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8: This is Global News. I'm Tony King, mostly cloudy and 18 at 9:30. The city launches a campaign this morning hoping to turn Stephen Avenue into a destination for Calgarians and tourists. The city says years of improvements, including wider public spaces, new lighting, trees, and seating, while replacing aging infrastructure, combined with new programming and events, will help to create a safer, more vibrant downtown. Even as the damage is being assessed from the devastating wildfire along Okanagan Lake in BC, officials there are warning of the potential of more fires as dry lightning storms are forecast later this week. BC Wildfire says temperatures are expected to increase to the mid-30s. ACERT is investigating after a man was shot by RCMP attending a domestic situation in Fox Creek, northwest of Edmonton last night. The man was airlifted to hospital. His condition is not known. It's 9:31.
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8: Environment Canada Calgary weather, mainly sunny and 24 today, partly cloudy overnight, the low 14. Mainly sunny, breezy, and 22 tomorrow. Friday, sunny and 26. Saturday, sunny and 27. Sunday, sunny and 23. It's 18 degrees. Breaking news when it happens. Our next scheduled newscast at 10 o'clock. I'm Tony King.

0: Amused? Mad? Happy? Sad? No emotion is off the board on the 9 a.m. free-for-all on QR Calgary 770 and 880 CHED.
1: 932. 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It's Stacey Brotzel, 880 CHED in Edmonton. My name is Sarah Crosby on QR Calgary, and it's you as well. You give us phone calls, you give us text messages, let us know what you're thinking. You know when you have something to share, but you only want to tell one parent? You don't want to tell dad, you only want to tell mom, or vice versa. I have a text. I'm looking at a text that says, I need to talk to Stacey. What is Stacey's text number? 780-451-8800. If you see something in Stacey Brotzel that you feel like you can confide in or share with, and you don't see that in me, that's okay. That's okay. You can reach Stacey, 780-451-8800, or this show, 403-974-8255.
2: I do have a text for you, Sarah Crosby. Mm-hmm. So they trusted me enough to relay it to you. Sarah Crosby, yes, it did make you a better adult getting the strap. You had discipline. You had respect. You have these kids these days. They need a good smack in the ass. This is disgusting. There you go. There's the text. I'm just relaying. I'm just the messenger.

0: make us more respectful because we crumbled as human beings from 2020 to 2022. We were horrible to one another. We shamed one another. We still cringe at those years and how people behaved. So for those people who got the strap and now we are awful to one another, give me the correlation there because my brain can't put it together.
1: Yeah, and I think you don't know what you don't know. So maybe we would have been a kinder, gentler society if we didn't get the strap, I don't know, in the 80s and the 70s. I don't know. But that's not the way we conduct ourselves in society. And in fact, a woman has been charged with assault in northern Alberta because of this exact thing. So this society doesn't work like this anymore. We have moved. We have evolved. People are saying that you know, it's a better time when we physically hit our children. I think that's just because that's all you ever knew. You didn't know any better. We didn't use parenting techniques and discipline techniques like we do now. So, of course, you're going to say that way was better because that's all you know. We know that it doesn't work. Fear as a deterrent, I don't think works, and I think that's been proven.
0: 403-974-8255. Or if you feel more comfortable with Stacey, 780-451-8800. This is the wrap report on what happened with my car, because there's actually a really good equation in this for you as well. Because what we've learned over the past week, I had a 2006 Hyundai Santa Fe. And we took it in for an oil change, and the shop was like, you got to get new struts. The struts are gone. You can't drive it with the struts. And the first quote was $1,600. And I thought, I don't want to put $1,600 into this car. It's too much. But then we were like, but if we get a new car, our insurance is going to go up. We haven't researched this, so we're going to make some quick decision without doing the research and all the test drives. And it got overwhelmingly stressful. And then we had a listener named Jeff. Let me do the sound effect for Jeff. Jeff came down from the heavens and said, there's my guy, MC Garage in Northeast Calgary, run by Michael Ng. Two-man operation, really small place. And we got it done. We got it finished for $813.75. Nice. So our plan was, let's fix this, wrap our heads around the fact we are going to have to get a new car soon. So start figuring out what brand, what size, what cost, and are we going to do a hybrid, what all those things, so we're actually ready. It turns out, I think we made the good decision. It turns out, though, according to Brian Turner, who's the car expert on the station and writes for driving.ca, we did not do the right thing. Here's why. Brian says there is a mathematical equation to deal with when you are considering putting money into an old car. It's all about the 75%. Take a listen.
2: I always, you know, advise people, if you get a single repair estimate that approaches 75% or more of the wholesale value of the vehicle at the time, that's when you need to stop and think. You might wonder, well, why do you pick that number? Well, if you go to trade it in to a dealership or used car lot even, they're going to give you wholesale value, certainly not retail. And the idea then is they absorb the cost of reconditioning it so they can resell it again. So that's why they deserve to be able to buy it cheaper.
0: So here's the thing. Brian looked up the wholesale value of my 2006 mm-hmm. Hyundai Santa Fe. $1,000.
1: No.
0: Mm-hmm. $1,000. My car is worth $1,000, and I just put $813.75 into it.
1: No, I don't believe that. I think it is worth what people are willing to pay for it. And I think used cars, I don't know how many kilometers it's got on the old odometer. I think in this, it is the used car market is tight. So if it's in good shape, if there's no rips, tears, if it's running relatively well, it's probably got some good tires on it, and you just put these repairs in, I think you can get more than $1,000 for this thing. How many kilometers does it have on it?
0: A little more than 200,000, like not
1: okay.
0: much
1: because
0: it's
1: all bad for 20 years.
0: It's always been the home to work car and back. So we never traveled a lot. We didn't go to BC ever in it. It's just been a car from A to B and B to A and back again. It's done very few trips. So it's been rust maintained, which my husband thinks is the key. It's had all the rust control on it. We haven't driven it very far. It spent most years in the garage when I had a double garage. So it's been well maintained. And now it's how many more months can we get out of it?
1: And I think the problem I was thinking about you this weekend, wondering, I wonder what Sarah's doing. Is she keeping the car? Is she going to buy Doug's Santa Fe? Because he was offering it up. And your 92-year-old listener said, I got one. You can have mine. I can't drive anymore. So I was wondering if you're going to take Doug up on his offer. But I think what this has to be when you're talking about a big purchase like this, it has to be your decision, not the car's decision. So you were put in a situation where I need to do my struts because it's not possibly safe to drive anymore. And then you don't have any time and you're going to pull a trigger on something. You're not going to have time to research it. You're not going to have time to find the best deal or maybe find a friend who has a car that they're getting rid of. So now you have the time where you can keep an eye out on a great car, a great SUV at a good price, right? Because if you have like 3 days to buy a car, you're likely not going to make the best decisions. It's kind of like husbands that go to West Edmonton Mall on Christmas Eve. Those are the best kind of husbands because they're not thinking straight. They just need something to put under the tree. How much does it cost? $1,000. Okay, put it in my bag. I got to go. Right? So that you don't want to be that guy.
0: Well, unless you want to be that guy because you're just going to buy what your person wants and price is no object, then I guess it's a win-win for everyone.
1: Yeah, maybe. But yeah, you need some time to mull over this because, yeah, the car market right now, it's pricey, the used car market. It's hard to find something really good for a good price.
0: Listeners were split on this, but just to wrap this up, thank you to everyone because I was sent literally 20 different garages of your favorite places in every quadrant of the city and all the tips, the messages. You loaded up the answering machine with what you thought I should do, and that's the story. But if you need the mathematical equation, Brian Turner, our automotive expert, one more time, this is the math equation for those of you wondering.
2: I always, you know, advise people, if you get a single repair estimate that approaches 75% or more of the wholesale value of the vehicle at the time, that's when you need to stop and think. You might wonder, well, why do you pick that number? Well, if you go to trade it in to a dealership or used car lot even, they're going to give you wholesale value, certainly not retail. And the idea then is they absorb the cost of reconditioning it so they can resell it again. So that's why they deserve to be able to buy it cheaper.
0: So if you don't want to go with your gut or your heart and you like the science, the numbers of life, Brian Turner, our automotive expert on the station, says there is a way to do it mathematically if you just want it to be numbers, and that's it to make the decision for your own older car and you as well. 9:42 on your Wednesday morning. We were gonna, you know, keep things going quite serious and be really thoughtful. But I do want to ask, because we've been talking about Australian beef. If it changes your brain at all, if you're eating it fully clothed or if you're naked, we'll get to that in just 1 minute.
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1: 946, it's the 9 a.m. free-for-all. A little Calgary, a little Edmonton, and all of you around and in between joining us for a full hour to talk about the big things in our cities and our province, sometimes outside of our country as well. But you think, could that come here? Would that be a thing here? I see this as very much a Calgary story because I can see this happening at Stampede in some capacity. But here's the dealio. We've been talking about Australian beef. And instead of having Alberta beef, mm-hmm. you can have Australian beef because it's cheaper. Do you want to eat the beef naked? Because both of our shows in Edmonton and in Calgary each week talk to Hal Anderson. He's from our sister station in Winnipeg. And he brings sort of the lighter, sillier, weirder, quirkier stories to us and says, this is the big thing I'm talking about. And today it was about naked dining in Florida. You can sign up for a night at a steakhouse, eat naked, and this is apparently a thing. It's a new way to get some people interested in spending the money to go out.
2: Yeah, no shirt, no shoes, no pants, no problem, apparently. Is this going to be a thing? No, it's not going to be a thing. It's like nude beaches aren't a thing. We have a nude beach here in Edmonton. I think a lot of people are shocked when I tell them that. Cottontail Corner, unfortunately, due to the flooding on the North Saskatchewan River, it's by Devon, it is closed. Not that I've ever been, but I don't think there's going to be huge demand for naked dining. Although, in different parts of the world, there's naked swimming. Like, Germans love the naked swimming.
1: Sure, sure. Naked swimming feels very different to me than naked dining.
2: Yeah, naked swimming seems weird, really weird, too. Like, in pools. I remember going to a pool in Germany and going and taking a look at it and, you know, taking a tour. You just check into a hotel and you're like, that guy's nude. You're just like, what? There are people who are comfortable with their body nudists. They love it. They feel confined. This is itchy. This is too tight. Let's just walk around with the body God gave you. But a lot of people just not there yet.
1: I'm not there yet. I'm not there yet. I think I'm quite modern. But thinking of sitting, especially on like a booth with my bum on the booth where other children have sat and other people are going to come sit. Here is Hal explaining this and how it's not sexual. It's just something a restaurant in Florida is trying.
3: Maybe this is the beginning of a naked dining trend. I don't know. Of course, this is in Florida, Sarah. In Hollywood, Florida, steakhouse there one night a month has naked dining. Listen.
4: Is it choosing socks off first, or how does it work?
5: Well, we have a bathroom here.
6: Murad Ali is the chef and owner. He came up with the once-a-month concept to get new business, to generate some buzz. And Chef Ali says there is a market for this. And if you're saying, what? Are you kidding me?
4: What do you want to say to those people who say that?
5: Please allow people to express themselves at our place.
3: What are you expressing by going naked to a steakhouse?
1: Here's my two things on this. Ready? Men, you're mm-hmm. going to sit at the booth. And we're going to see your chest hair, and that's it. You're just free to chomp down on that ribeye and go to town. Women are the ones who are actually going to be naked, so it's already unfair. But what I hated about this was Hal said the pricing is different for men yep. and yep. women. If it's not sexual and we're equal, why does it cost men and women less? Why are we charging women less to entice them to go to this? If Harry is paying $50. I want to be paying $50 because if you're only charging me $35, then it feels like you're luring the women in and then it feels skeezy.
2: Oh, yeah. It's like the bar is that there's no cover charge for women, but there's a cover charge for men because the two go hand in hand. Where there are women, there will be men buying them drinks, I guess. Yeah. There was a trend, I think in the 90s, late 90s. I remember Naked News.
1: Yes!
2: They had the newscasters, and they were delivering the news naked. And I was thinking, this is absolutely ridiculous. Who's paying for it? Well, where did that go? Where did that go? It went nowhere. Just like this will probably likely go nowhere. Although there is a very small portion of the population that want to bear it all, I guess. Unless, of course, it's fondue, hot oil fondue. Maybe that would be a really bad idea for a naked restaurant.
1: I would much rather go to the eat in the dark restaurants that were all hot and in vogue for a while, where you let your other senses come alive than do this. Never, ever am I doing this. But it does feel like something that could be part of Calgary Stampede for sure. You only wear boots and a hat and everything else is on display. On this note, to tie it all together, do you think there is a Stacey Brotzel normal temperature, and then there's a hot Stacey Brotzel, an alter ego, when you're warm and sweaty and the nights are long? Do you have a different person that comes out?
2: Oh, yeah. Oh, yeah. And definitely my family, where when you're hot and you're walking and it's, you know, maybe you're on vacation and you're hungry and you're thirsty, and yeah, you can get a little owly, I think.
1: Mm-hmm. When I'm hot and tired, I become sort of despondent Sarah, because anything can set me off. Like the smallest thing, a bad salad, day's ruined. Then you get some air conditioning and some sleep and you're like, oh, well, that's fine. It's just a bad salad. Leslie Horton, who is from Global Calgary, somewhat viral sensation for doing things that end up on videos. She told me she actually has a alter ego name for when she's feeling hot and bothered. I didn't know this was a thing. It's a great name if you want to steal it, though. Take a listen.
7: The weather, you know what? If it's going to be 30, are you going outside anyhow? Are you like, I'm a sweaty petal. 30 degrees, I just melt.
1: A sweaty petal, like a damp rose.
7: Yeah.
1: Mm-hmm. Okay. I've never heard anyone refer
7: fragile
1: to themselves that
7: like
1: way.
7: Like a petal. And then very heat intolerant. So I'm just like a sweaty little droopy petal. At
1: all right.
7: 30 degrees. I'm good like at 23.
1: Sweaty petal.
2: Never heard of that. I probably will never use it either. I love Leslie Horton, but I like the word hangry when you're hungry and angry. Hangry. I like that better than the sweaty petal, I think. But I when I get hot and I'm despondent like you, I can't make a decision to save my life. Do you want to go to this? I don't know. Just take me somewhere. I can't be the one making the decision, because you just sort of lose it at this point. And I think Albertans, I think a vast majority of Albertans, they like the 23, 25 range. Anything hotter than that, I just can't function.
1: Mm-hmm. On the note, by the way, of the naked restaurants, you're not going to be as hot if you're naked. Jake said he would be more likely to try one if the restaurant was sparsely populated and there was a time limit to get you out, so you knew you only had to endure it for an hour. That's not a loving, fantastic, great night out if you're like, all right, I've gotten through 6 minutes of the naked steak. I only have to get through 54 minutes. It's just proving we don't want to do it if you're saying set an hour time limit and I can endure the naked steak dining.
2: Have you never done anything topless? Did you ever go to Europe and go to a topless beach or anything?
1: No.
2: No? Okay. I can tell by your face.
1: No. No.
2: I did in my 20s. I went to Greece, went to one of the islands there, and I'm like, everyone else is doing it. It must be freeing. And so you do it as a joke, as a dare. Haven't done it since, but, you know, I got a text message saying, compared to Europeans, Canadians and Americans are just such prudes.
1: Yeah.
2: And you see that. You see their attitudes towards the body, nudity, alcohol. You know, you can just walk down the street in any European town with a beer or a cocktail, and nobody even looks twice. And you don't see drunks on the street absolutely everywhere. So it's about a different attitude. But yeah, I'm not there. It's not like I'm going to take my top off. I've never even suntanned. Not that I've ever suntanned, but with my top off.
1: There is Stampede vibes to this, but
2: it's true.
1: I am so out. I'd be holding up the salad plates, being like, I changed my mind. I'm running to the car. It is the 9 a.m. free-for-all, where we talk about teachers in Northern Alberta giving students the strap, where we go through Australian beef, the mathematical equation to get your car fixed, and also naked dining. We do it every morning, back tomorrow. It's Sarah. It's Stacey.
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5: This is Global News. I'm Tony King. Mostly cloudy and 18 at 10 o'clock. A news conference getting underway now as the city launches a campaign to highlight the fresh new look along Stephen Avenue.
6: Part of a new initiative launching later Tuesday, See You on Stephen Avenue will capitalize on recent streetscape improvements along the busy pedestrian corridor in order to attract more visitors to enjoy the core and support local businesses. The most recent projects wrapped up right as Stampede kicked off for First Flip, showing off newly improved lighting, trees, and other public amenities. The city hopes that by partnering with the Calgary Police Service and other downtown organizations, that events and other programming will go hand in hand in order to improve safety. And when you factor in the number of buildings that have been recently converted from commercial to residential spaces within the core, this has the potential to add a lot of vibrancy right outside their door. Drew Stremick, Global News.
5: The opposition Alberta NDP was in St. Albert last night for the first in a series of public meetings across the province seeking feedback on data centers. The meeting, about 50 kilometers from a planned Meta data center in Sturgeon County, drew a full house. NDP Deputy Leader Rocky Poncioli says they're doing what the UCP government hasn't.
7: We are having conversations with the public. There are many people who are directly affected by a data center in their community, and lots of people who just have questions about the impact on how much they're going to be paying for electricity, the impact on the environment, what kind of jobs will be created, what are the processes for approving these kinds of projects.
5: The NDP will hold another consultation in Red Deer next Wednesday. There's no word on the condition of a man shot by police northwest of Edmonton overnight. Fox Creek RCMP responded to a domestic situation involving a weapon at about 10:15. Multiple attempts to get the suspect to surrender were made throughout the night. Then just before 5:30 this morning, there was a confrontation with the suspect who was shot by an officer. The man was airlifted to hospital. No officers were injured. An Alberta man is missing and feared drowned in northern Manitoba. Search crews, including RCMP and a private diving company, are searching a portion of the Nelson River for 60-year-old James Redmond. Redmond was last seen early Monday in Kelsey, Manitoba, north of the Paw. Police say he was known to go fishing from the shore near the Kelsey Generating Station. Mounties searched the shoreline near Redmond's cabin and found gear belonging to the man about 200 meters upstream from the generating station. Former chief correspondent for CBC News Peter Mansbridge says Lloyd Robertson changed the face of TV news. Robertson moved from CBC to CTV in 1976. Mansbridge says it's because Robertson believed TV anchors should be true journalists and not just announcers reading off a teleprompter.
8: Lloyd was the goat in our business, and he will remain that way. He was not just a good journalist, you know, a good person, a good friend. He was also somebody who made a real difference in the way we do our work.
5: Robertson, who was the chief anchor at CTV News for decades, died yesterday at age 92. It's 10:03.
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5: Environment Canada Calgary weather, mainly sunny and a high of 24 today, partly cloudy and 14 overnight. Mainly sunny, breezy and 22 tomorrow. Friday, sunny and 26. Saturday, 27. Sunday, sunny and 23. It's 18 degrees. Breaking news when it happens. Our next scheduled update at 10:30. I'm Tony King.
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0: everybody. Welcome to another day. It is Wednesday. It is August the 5th today. Kind of nice. We're already halfway through the week. Lots going on today again. And we'll get into a few of these conversations today. I'm interested to see what people have to say about the Australian beef one. We're going to talk about that with Sarah. Who did we get? The Canadian cattle industry representative. And I imagine they have some thoughts on this. We'll speak with them coming up at 11:30 this morning, the Canadian Cattle Association. You may have heard this story, but Australian beef. Now, it's not new. We've always had Australian beef available for sale or for importation to Canada, but sort of really took off this weekend because a lot of people were talking about it because you could buy steaks for almost half the price of Canadian beef. And I happen to have had an Australian rib steak this weekend by accident. Mom phoned me on Sunday and said, I got a great deal on some steaks. You want to come over and have a barbecue tonight? So we went and I said, are those Australian ones? Because I'd been reading about it on social media. She goes, no, I don't think so. But we looked in the label, said, sure enough, Australian beef. So I've tried it. If nobody told you, I don't think you would notice the difference. There is a difference, but it's subtle. It's not overwhelming. It's not like, what is this? You would recognize it as beef, but it was fine. It was actually a pretty decent steak. There was nothing wrong with it. And it was literally half the price. I was at Costco on the weekend and four steaks were $102. I kid you not. $102 for the big thick strip loins that they make, four of them. So when you take a look at these steaks that were going for like, I don't know, $15 a pop, if that, I mean, you know, like I think they were $11 a pound, $10 a pound, something like that. People are going to pick them up. People are going to buy them. So what's going on? Here's the other question I want to ask. How in the hell is Australian beef that much cheaper? You got to get it all the way here for starters, right? So lots to get into there. We'll have that conversation. We'll find out exactly what's going on in terms of this Australian beef. What will it mean for the Canadian industry? It's got to be competition. It's got to be pressure, right? I don't know. We'll see. We'll find out. We'll get into that conversation. We'll also talk today about the Foreign Influence Registry. How many months and years have we spent talking about Canada's foreign influence registry, right? Dating back to the Foreign Interference Inquiry and all the rest of that stuff. This is one of the things that was recommended as dealing with that problem in our country. Let's bring in a foreign influence registry in this country. Lo and behold, it went active yesterday. After all that time of talking and moving it forward and pushing it around, we now have it. So what is it? How will it work? Will it do anything? We'll get into that conversation today. And I mean, hey, it's a good idea. A lot of other countries have done it. But in terms of the way we put it together, it's entirely voluntary. And I don't know if there's a lot of accountability built into it, but we'll speak with Phil Gursky, who is an expert, used to be with CSIS. You know, Phil, we've had him on many times. We'll talk with him about that today as well. Things really escalating once again overseas in Ukraine. Zelensky making another appeal today for more help in terms of defense. Some catastrophic attacks taking place overnight. So we'll get an update on that situation as well. And coming up in about 20 minutes or so, we'll have our political panel. Colin Aitchison and Melissa Cowett will join us. Shannon Greer unavailable today. But and we'll get into a couple of conversations. There was an interview, I think it was on CTV News earlier this week, with Peter Guthrie, who used to be the UCP MLA. And is now heading up the, I think they're calling themselves the Progressive Tory Party, right? Because remember, there's the fight about the Progressive Conservative Party. They weren't allowed to use that. Regardless, Guthrie has basically rebranded the Alberta Party, for lack of a better term. And they're working together to be the centrist option, which I think makes a lot of sense in this province. Although, what do I know? It's never managed to really gain much traction at all. And I don't know if it will with Guthrie, but he did announce that in the upcoming Calgary Shaw by-election to replace Rebecca Schultz, they plan to run a candidate. And that'll be their first test. So we'll talk to them about that and see what their take is on, you know, what does this party stand a better chance of actually getting anywhere than the Alberta Party did? And the fascinating thing about that is whenever we talk, and I like the Alberta Party, and I had them on the air all the time, Barry Morishita and Greg Clark and all those guys. I really liked the idea of an option that wasn't the Conservatives or the NDP. And a lot of you did too, because every time we talked to them, you'd phone me. and you'd say, you know what, I think I like this. I don't know if I really fit in either of the parties anymore. This might be what I want. This might be what I'm looking for. But then I think it was fear that kept them from actually seeing that translate into votes and seats. Because people in this province, we don't talk about who we're voting for. We talk about who we're voting against, right? I hate the NDP. I hate the UCP. Therefore, I'm voting this way. That's what we see. That's sort of a motivating factor for so many people. And then you get the fear of, well, wait a minute. Okay, I really like this centrist option. That makes a lot of sense to me. I think I might want to do that. But if I do that, that might open the door for those people that I hate to form a government again. And I don't want that. So I'm going to stick with the guys that's going to beat. So it's a tough, tough hill to climb for anybody. But we'll see. We'll see. So we'll talk a bit about that and some other issues that are going on in our province today. But let's take a break. And when we come back, people across the country today remembering Lloyd Robertson, who for I think for a lot of you out there, it's a name that is very, very, very familiar. Lloyd Robertson was on our TVs, in our living rooms every single night for decades as the anchor of CTV National News. He passed away yesterday. But, you know, an indelible mark left on this country. And I don't think there'll be many more like him. That's what I was struck by. We'll talk about that when we come back right after this.
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0: an absolute icon of Canadian broadcasting passing away yesterday, Lloyd Robertson, at the age of 92. And like I say, for many, many, many, many Canadians of a certain age, I would say, that's as familiar a name as Wayne Gretzky. It was, you know, I mean, you talk about icons. This will be interesting, though. Sarah, do you know, I mean, as somebody who's in media, do you know who Lloyd Robertson was? Do you remember ever watching Lloyd Robertson?
1: No, I didn't know
0: probably
1: who he was.
0: Probably not. Yeah, exactly. Yeah. That's, I'll get to that point in just a second. But Lloyd Robertson spent more than 60 years on Canadian media. And he, I think he joined CTV in 1976. Worked for CTV, became their national anchor, and stayed there up until 2011. A remarkable, remarkable run. He spent so many years on television anchoring CTV National News, which, I'll be honest, I didn't watch a lot because it came out at 11 o'clock at night. It was a later one, right? You could watch the CBC National at 10, or you could watch Lloyd at 11, because back then, you know, we didn't have the option to watch all the different time zones. You had to sort of, that's how TV was back then. You had to wait for the evening news to come on. And that was 11 o'clock with Lloyd Robertson. I worked for CTV not with Lloyd. I don't know if I ever met Lloyd. I don't believe I did. I worked for CTV for quite a few years in the 90s in both Saskatchewan and in Calgary. So I actually came on after Lloyd when I lived in Calgary. I anchored the CFCN late night news. So I came on at 11:30 after Lloyd was done at 11. So I very familiar with his work. Obviously, I spent 30 years in TV news in this country. So obviously I'm very familiar with Lloyd Robertson, but he was, a giant of the industry. Take a look at some of those guys. There's him. Peter Mansbridge was on CBC at the time. Knowlton Nash before that, but that was sort of, you know, those were the, you talk about Canada's major news anchors. Those were the two for most of my life, growing up. And like I say, he wrapped up his run in 2011, in September of 2011, and he talked about his time in the industry and all that he had seen and all that he had done.
2: For me, it's been a rare privilege to have been able to serve in this position for so long. It's been a front row seat to history. If someone had told me 60 years ago this would be my life, I would have said they were crazy. Most of all, it's been fascinating to watch our country grow in confidence and stature. We have developed a unique place in the world.
0: Yeah, 1984 to 2011. So spent about 27 years on the national anchor desk, became an absolute institution in this country. And this is how he ended it all.
2: The CTV National News with Lisa Laflamme begins on Monday. I will see you along the way. And that's the kind of day it's been. This Thursday, September the 1st, for all of us at CTV News. Good night.
0: And that's how he signed off, ending that pretty remarkable career. And we didn't see or hear a lot from Lloyd after that, right? Mansbridge still does some things. Mansbridge has had some shows. I think he's got a podcast, if I remember correctly. So he's still doing some stuff, but I can't think of seeing Lloyd Robertson pop up too much since then. Mansbridge, as I say, is still around, and you hear from him from time to time. He was talking today about Lloyd Robertson and competitors, for sure. They were the two national anchors in this country by and large, but also friends, known each other for a long time. And he talked about one of the key distinctions that Robertson tried to point out in news anchors.
3: Lloyd was the goat in our business. And he will remain that way. He was not just a good journalist, you know, a good person, a good friend. He was also somebody who made a real difference in the way we do our work.
0: Yeah, and what he's talking about there is one of the conditions that Robertson had is if he was going to go to CTV, and he did, he didn't want to just be the talking head. He didn't want to be, we call him the hair and teeth. The person who just sits there and reads the teleprompter. He didn't want any part of that.
3: So it was a triumph for Lloyd in many ways, but it was also a triumph for the television anchor industry, and we all owe him for that.
0: Yeah, he said, no, I'm going to be a journalist. I'm going to be a reporter. I'm still going to do that. And he did. He did. There's no question about it. And he's not the only one. There's lots of anchors who weren't just, quote unquote, hair and teeth. There were certainly some. There's no doubt about it. There's differing levels. I mean, some people simply showed up and read the teleprompter, and other people fancied themselves, hardcore journalists and all that. And there's a broad spectrum, but, the good ones always wanted a little editorial control. They wanted to be in charge of some writing. They wanted to be in charge of how the lineup was going to look, all these sorts of things. Others didn't care. Lloyd was one who did care. He definitely wanted to be part of how the sausage was made. Mark Carney, remembering him as a familiar face in our living rooms. I think there's no doubt he was a familiar face in our living rooms. And when I was thinking about Lloyd's legacy and his time and his impact on the business, that's what sort of struck me. We'll never see that again. We will never see a Walter Cronkite, a Lloyd Robertson, a Peter Mansbridge. Those days where you sort of had not one, but maybe a couple of identifiable, trusted voices of the news and what's going on in the world, and sort of a collective shared reality where we all sought out the information and we sat down and it was presented and we all sort of were operating from the same playbook. Those days are gone. TV news is not what it used to be. And I've had a front row seat to how it's changed. And sure, it's the internet largely, but appointment viewing for anything doesn't really exist anymore. It's much, much harder. It used to be, if you wanted the news, you sat down at 6 o'clock or later at night for the late night cast. And that's when you got the news. And that's how it worked. You got the newspaper in the morning and you watched the news in the evening. And that's how the world was presented to us. And everybody sort of had that shared experience. Now we're inundated by news constantly. And not to mention a whole lot of it is absolute garbage, right? Like we had a, I can ask you Lloyd Robertson, I can ask you Peter Mansbridge, right? And even if you're being honest with yourself, Peter Mansbridge as the anchor on CBC, and we know how CBC is framed nowadays, which way did those guys vote? What parties did Lloyd Robertson support? What parties did Peter Mansbridge support? You don't know. I don't know. And I watch them every single day. Nowadays, that's not how media works, right? I mean, it is on some, it's supposed to be, like a CTV anchor or a global anchor or even a CBC anchor are not supposed to talk about that. And they don't by and large, but that's not how it's framed. But now most of the media environment is not that. It's not presenting you information. It's presenting you a perspective and an opinion. And, I blame CNN for a lot of that and Fox News for a lot of that, but it's been pervasive. It's right across the planet now where we sit down and watch something that we call news or we see as news, Fox News or CNN, and it is so completely and utterly disconnected from what news actually is that it's laughable. But we sit down and think we're being informed instead of being persuaded, right? And then you go on the internet and you've got entire quote-unquote media and news organizations that have no interest in reporting the facts and letting you decide what the world is about, what those facts mean. No, the facts are secondary to providing you with what we used to call propaganda, and now it's opinion and it's influence, and on it goes, right? And it's funny for a guy like me who sort of sits here and, it's a big adjustment going from TV to radio where, TV, you're not allowed to have an opinion. You're not allowed to have a perspective. That's not welcome. It's not part of the deal. To hear where I literally get paid to express opinions, it's an adjustment. But it's fascinating where you see now where people sit down and consume media and consume information. And if it doesn't come across as somebody telling them what they want to hear in the terms that they want to hear it in, then they're biased and they're unfair. Like the actual unbiased, unpolished, unvarnished, here's what happened, now is viewed as being, oh, you're trying to sell me something. Where the people who are legitimately straight up, no bones about it, not at the very least trying to hide the fact that they're trying to sell you something, that becomes the accepted and trusted source. And it is what it is. I've watched it happen, and so have you. But the days of a Lloyd Robertson, or a Peter Mansbridge or a Knowlton Nash or a Walter Cronkite sort of being, okay, we can sit down, we can watch this, and we can all agree this is what the world looks like today. They're gone. They're gone. And we're at a point now where even before a Lloyd Robertson or a Peter Mansbridge or a Knowlton Nash open their mouth, you're going to either accept what they have to say or disregard what they have to say before you even know what it is, right? So it was a golden era in TV news, and Lloyd was absolutely one of the people at the front of it, the figurehead of it. But back then when the job was... There was a responsibility. There was it was different. It was serious work. And you just look at the way that Lloyd looked every day, with the coiffed do, and a nice suit and a tie, and just put together. Turn on the news now. That's not the presentation anymore. We don't even go that far anymore. You know, we've gone from that, and people say, yeah, well, why do you need to do that? And I was always taught you do that because people are welcoming you into their home. You want to have respect for them and respect for the job that you're doing. So put on a damn tie. But nope, we've moved from that, and it's changed. And, you know, yeah, I think it sucks in a lot of ways, and I think we're paying the price for it in a lot of ways, but it is what it is. It's the way the world works now, but we'll never see another Lloyd Robertson. We'll never have sort of a national identity. Who's the lead anchor of CTV National News now? I doubt half of you know, right? It's Omar. CBC rotates a lot. It's Adrian Arsenault. But we don't have a Peter Mansbridge or a Lloyd Robertson anymore. No fault of their own. They're great at what they do. But we just, the audience is different. The environment is different. The whole medium is different. Things change. And it's the reality. So, yeah, a loss of not just an amazing anchor, but I think an era of media in this country. We'll take a break and be back right after this.
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5: This is Global News. I'm Brenda Neufeld. Sunny and 20 degrees at 10:30. RCMP say they've recovered 392 stolen vehicles worth an estimated $28 million through an anti-fraud pilot project launched last year. Project No Cargo targets transnational organized crime networks that use stolen or phony personal information to get vehicle loans and insurance policies. RCMP say these schemes contributed to an estimated $900 million in insurance losses last year. Crews are searching the Nelson River in northern Manitoba for an Alberta man who may have drowned while fishing in the area. 60-year-old James Redmond was last seen early Monday morning in Kelsey, Manitoba, and was known to go fishing from the shore of the Nelson River. City has launched a new initiative to try to spur visits to Stephen Avenue. See You on Stephen Avenue coincides with the completion of the first block of a revitalization project between First Street and Center Street Southeast. Part of the promotion includes a gift card contest and other promotions to attract visitors and support local businesses. It's 10:31.
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5: Environment Canada Calgary weather, mainly sunny today, a high of 24, down to 14 degrees tonight, 22 tomorrow, Friday sunny and 26. Right now it's 20. Breaking news when it happens, our next scheduled news at 11. I'm Brenda Neufeld.

0: switching gears now. And we're going to talk provincial politics for a while. We do this every couple of weeks with our political panel. And there's a couple issues that I want to get their thoughts on. Typically, we have three people join us. Shannon Greer, unable to join us today. So we have Colin Aitchison. You know Colin, he's been with us a while. Managing Director for Western Canada Enterprise Canada. And also a strategic advisor at Creative Currency. Formerly worked in the Jason Kenney and Daniel Smith governments. We also have Melissa Cowett. Melissa is principal at MC Consulting and the founder of Pocket Lobbyist. Guys, thanks for being here as always. I appreciate your time.
1: Yeah, thanks, Shannon.
2: Thanks for having us.
0: Couple of things that I want to get to here, and let's start with this one. Okay, we're now 2.5 months from referendum day, October 19th in the province of Alberta, and there's constantly stories about it. And one that sort of bubbled up, it didn't grab a lot of attention, but foreign interference, and there's been concerns raised about this before. Nahed Nenshi apparently wrote to CSIS about his concerns with things like separatist leaders meeting with U.S. officials and the leak of the voters list. CSIS told him, well, yeah, I mean, the referendum is certainly a potential target for foreign interference. I don't think that comes as a surprise to anybody. Everything is a target these days, and we know all elections are, too. The UCP say this is simple fear-mongering from the NDP. Colin, what's your take? How concerned are you about foreign, you know, actors getting involved in this referendum process? It'll happen, I'm sure, but how concerning is it?
1: Yeah, I think concern is appropriate. Look at the day and age that we're in. There is always that risk, whether it's elections, whether it's municipal elections, provincial, federal, referendums. But I think the important thing to note is that the existence of a risk isn't evidence that that interference is actively happening, or if it is, that it is actually dictating the outcome. And I think concern's appropriate. I think alarmism isn't. And I think our agencies like CSIS and the RCMP, they

0: exist to prevent this. They identify potential risks, they monitor them, and they investigate any criminal activity. And those safeguards exist for a reason. And I'm confident that the province has also taken additional steps. I mean, Premier Danielle Smith, she's obtained her top secret security clearance, so she can get briefings. My understanding, based on the province's response to Nahadenchi's comments, is that the province's intelligence office is working with their federal partners. Yep. Mr. Ellis and Nate Glubish have been tasked with doing stuff as well. And I think the responsible approach is to let our systems do their jobs. And if they identify credible interference, they should investigate it, inform the public as appropriate. But while that's happening, I don't think political leaders like Nahadenchi should be going to Twitter and putting out alarmist posts that have the potential of adding to undermine confidence in the democratic process. So I think, yes, there's right to be concerned, but I don't think alarmism was the way to go. And I think Nahed is trudging into the alarmist area.
1: Yeah, well, what do you think, Melissa? I think, I mean, concern is appropriate. I think we should all agree on that. But, I mean, how do we handle it? And do you think this is fear-mongering?
2: I think that Colin's right. I think we have to trust the institutions that we have in place to defend against and be read into threats that are legitimate and follow up on those things accordingly. To sort of pull on the thread that Colin was mentioning, I think that part of my issue with what the NDP and Nahed are doing is that they're sort of trying to link foreign interference, which most people would think is a very nefarious and bad thing to happen in our electoral system, to the right and to the UCP. And I just think that even if there is a risk of this, and even if CSIS does believe that this is a risk, it's very important to understand that this happens across the political spectrum. There's actual evidence of foreign interference that has impacted elections in Canada in the favor of the left and the right. So we should agree that this is bad on all fronts. I think the other thing to keep in mind with this stuff is, I think a lot of people think of foreign interference as somebody, you know, deliberately like hacking into a voting system or something like that. I mean, we do paper ballots now, but a lot of foreign interference actually happens on social media and like sort of promoting and advertising points of view that are not actually being pushed by people who are in Canada and whose best interests are in Canada. So I think it's important for people to be aware of that as well. Like, there's a lot of stuff that happens that can be explicit that maybe CSIS can look into, but like there's also a lot of stuff that's harder to detect. And that's why it's important to be vigilant and look at primary source information for where you're getting your news on this stuff.
1: That is such a great point. A lot of it falls to the consumer of this information because, yeah, social media posts can't be policed, as we know. I mean, there's who knows where it's coming from or what the motivation is, but you're right that you need to do the job as the consumer of this information as well. And I'm glad you mentioned this, Melissa, and Colin, you talked about it too. I don't think this should be a political issue. This is something where I think doesn't matter if you vote right, you vote left, you don't vote at all. We should all be in agreement that anytime it's an electoral issue facing Albertans or Canadians or people of Ontario, it should be left to those people, and any foreign interference is something we need to be on guard on. But Colin, as you said, I think the province has never for a second said, don't worry about it. We're not. No, they've said, yeah, absolutely. We are aware that this is a problem and we've done A, B, and C to try and counter it.
0: Absolutely. And I struggled when I saw that. Then she put out the initial letter that accidentally had the redactions, and then the second one. My mind went as a political strategist, like, what are you trying to accomplish with this post? And I think Melissa hit a lot of those connections. He's trying to tie it to conservative politics. He's trying to tie it to the UCP. I mean, he tied potential foreign interference to the leak of the voter list, which the government did respond to. And I think one of the flaws in this kind of approach is they're looking at a short-term political win with something that is way above politics and an actual potential detriment to our democratic institutions. And I think I have seen no indication that either political party in this province is in favor of foreign interference happening. I don't think the UCP would be. I don't think the NDP would be. And I think when you get into the conversations that Nahadenchi is starting, it really starts to not just undermine trust in our current institutions, but also just trust in the overall democratic process that we have when there is no actual proof that trust should be undermined already. And I think now it draws a parallel to Donald Trump with the vote being stolen well in advance of the vote actually being stolen. And it's just like if the UCP were doing this, Nathan Benchy would be completely outraged. And I just don't understand his strategy. It actually kind of, you can probably tell my tone, and I'm normally pretty chill on these calls. Like, I'm actually mildly infuriated by the way he's approaching this, because he is insinuating that Danielle Smith and the UCP are enabling and potentially ignoring foreign interference. And that's just not true. It's alarmist, and it discredits our democratic institutions overall.
1: Melissa, you're a strategist. You're a lobbyist. I mean, you've been in this world for a long time too. What do you think the play is? What's the upside here? What's he going for?
2: Look, with all respect to my friends at the NDP, their communication strategy is baffling to me and has been over the last several years, because I think that so many of the people that are providing advice or making decisions about how the leader of the NDP and the NDP generally communicate are living in a world that is not integrated with the broader world. Like, they are correct directionally on the things that people in Alberta are upset with: healthcare, education. You know, people are concerned about separatism, but the way that they approach these issues and how they communicate them almost takes them so much further past the point and perspective that I think most Albertans are at. And it is almost as though their communication strategy is being developed and like tested online versus at the doors. And that to me is just such a huge missed opportunity. Like, if I were the NDP, like, there's plenty of things going on with the government right now that you could have legitimate criticisms, and nothing sticks. And I think that the reason why nothing sticks is because it is a lot of boyhood cried wolf. Like, if every single issue that you talk about is light your hair on fire, existential, then nothing matters. And that's where I think they're falling with some of this. They're correctly identifying that people are a little bit worried that the United States might be looking north and thinking, hey, you know, Alberta being separatist-minded could be good for us. That's not an incorrect take, but it's incorrect to suggest that that is a level of threat that constitutes foreign interference in the way that is being suggested. And that's, I think, that's a line that they need to manage a bit more.
1: I think you guys made some great points. I'll take a quick break here, but I think, I've talked about that before in terms of some of the NDP strategy. It's like you have an opportunity here and you seem to be letting it pass you by and barking up the wrong tree. But hey, that's their problem to solve. We'll take a break, though, and maybe that creates an opportunity or an opening for somebody else. Maybe somebody that wants to be a little more to the center from the current Conservative Party, like Peter Guthrie, who's now leading up. I think they're called the Progressive Tories. He's going to run a candidate in the upcoming by-election. Does he have a chance? Can he do what the Alberta Party never could, get elected beyond a seat or two? We'll find out after this.
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4: 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We don't have enough techs for them right now.
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1: Chatting with our political panel here, we have Colin Acheson with Enterprise Canada and Melissa Cowette, who is with MC Consulting. And guys, the next thing I want to talk to you about is the Calgary Shaw by-election. Now, we don't have a date for that yet. That, of course, is the seat vacated by Rebecca Schultz. The premier says she's going to make the call when everybody gets back from summer, when people are paying attention. Regardless, it has to happen within the next 3 months or so. I think it has to happen by the end of November, if I remember correctly. Yesterday on an interview, I think he was on CTV, Peter Guthrie, who used to be a UCP MLA and is now the leader of the Progressive Tory Party, because there was the big fight over the Progressive Conservative name. So they just said, okay, we'll be the Progressive Tory Party of Alberta, announced that they would run a candidate in this upcoming by-election, which I think is the first electoral test of this new party. Melissa, I welcome all comers. What do you think? We haven't heard much from Peter Guthrie and what used to be the Alberta Party up until this point. Where do you think they are and how important is this?
2: Well, I think ironically that if Peter Guthrie, so they represent, in the last election, they got less than 1% of the vote province-wide. You know, some projections put them, you know, between 1% to 3% in the next election that they have accessible to them. But if we're looking just in Calgary Shaw, like, that's not a concentration of votes necessarily in that area. So even let's just say that they are able to get 5 to 10% of the vote in Calgary Shaw in the next by-election, which would be close to impossible, yeah, given where they're at. The purpose that that's going to serve is you have to think, okay, which of the people are they taking votes from the UCP or the NDP? And I would argue that in Calgary, the Progressive Tory Party is taking more votes from the NDP than they are from the UCP, because you have a lot of people in Calgary who maybe just really don't like the UCP and can't stand to vote for them.
1: Yep.
2: But those, I don't believe that those people are coming. Like, I don't think the Progressive Tory Party is getting votes from that end of the spectrum necessarily. But again, even if they do, so as soon as they take votes from the NDP, like, you're really just helping the UCP. They've had the UCP won that riding last two elections, you know, with 3,000 votes in the last election and more than 6,000 votes in the election before. So it is a relatively safe conservative seat. So again, I don't think that that's going to have any major impact on the by-election when it's called.
1: Yeah, Colin, what do you think? By-election and beyond. I mean, like, this is their first foray, and then they'll have a year or so to try and get their ducks in a row for a general election. They say they've managed to put together 30 constituency associations, so they're making some ground. What do you think? Will these guys become a force in Alberta politics anytime soon?
3: I've seen no indication that the Progressive Tory Party is getting any meaningful traction. There isn't any polling that suggests they're competitive, and I haven't seen anything to indicate it's becoming a serious political force in Alberta. Now, I could be dismissive and end my comments there, because I genuinely think that is really, there is all to it. But I think there are some issues that Peter Guthrie is facing with his attempt to kind of revitalize the Alberta Party under this new brand that needs to be unpacked. And I think the biggest problem is that nobody seems to know what they actually stand for. What is a Progressive Tory? Beyond not being Danielle Smith, what's the vision? What's the reason to vote for them? Why should they be the conservative choice versus the established UCP that came out of the merger of the Wild Rose and the Progressive Conservative Party? And I think that's a branding, policy, and vision problem all in one, and it's a big one. In fact, the most attention the party received, and you hinted at this, was when it was trying to decide what to call itself, when it couldn't be called the PCs. Yeah. And that's partly the foundation of a political movement. And running a candidate in a by-election doesn't change that. To me, I think the effort is going to go the route of the Freedom Conservative Party that ran candidates in 2019, generated some headlines out of the gate, ran candidates, received less than 1% of the vote, and ultimately faded away. And it's much more likely that Peter Guthrie's attempt to stay in politics is probably going to be a footnote in the history of Alberta politics.
1: Which, Peter Guthrie aside, the fact that no party has been able to actually get anything to grow in the middle rows blows my mind. Melissa, I don't know about you, but whenever we talk about this, and I liked the idea of a third alternative, because I think, you know, like a lot of Albertans, I don't always feel very comfortable in either one of the parties. It's kind of like, that's a little more than I want to, you know, be sticking my toe into those waters. And whenever we talk to the Alberta Party in there, a lot of people would phone in and they would say to me, you know what? I really like this. I don't feel at home with the UCP/NDP anymore. I'm looking, But it never, ever, ever translated to votes. I mean, that's the issue. Lots of people say, you know what? Yeah, I think the UCP is a little too far right. The NDP is way too far left, whatever the case may be. But they vote for them anyway. How do you get over that hurdle, Alyssa?
2: You need to get over the perception of being able to get votes before you actually get the votes. Because the reality is that the psychology that most voters have when they go into the voting booth is that they want their vote to, quote, count. And if they don't think that voting for the Alberta Party will result in their vote counting, and, you know, I'm saying this in air quotes because every vote does count. So you need to have, like, for example, you need to have very prominent and significant people that are in the sort of Edmonton, Calgary rural regions that are coming out and saying, I'm an Alberta Party member now and I'm supportive of that. And the issue is that you're not going to get that while there's the UCP or the NDP in government, because anybody that is going to actually carry the weight to move mountains for you in votes isn't going to put their neck out for a party that hasn't actually proven that they have the capacity to do that. And to Colin's point, like, what exactly do they stand for, and how are they going to be different from each of the other options? So I think that's the challenge, is like, you really have to look like you're a winner before you actually can become a winner.
1: Yeah, I think that's a key point, Colin, because I think, and you touched on this, and Melissa was talking about it too, in this province, a lot of the voting is against somebody. Like, oh, I can't stand to have the NDP back in power. Oh, I don't want the UCP. So I, you know, okay, I won't vote for them. I might vote for the Alberta Party or the Progressive Tory Party. But then if I do, that opens the door to those people that I really don't like getting in. And so, well, I'm going to go with the ones that's going to block them. You've got to convince people that, as Melissa said, you got a shot. You can, it's not a wasted vote at the end of the day.
3: Yeah, absolutely. And I mean, if you look at where multiple parties have kind of been kind of successful, look at the federal scale. I mean, you have the Conservative Party, which has carved out the right wing. You had the NDP, which carved out the far left. And then you had the Liberals, who were center left, but also governed to center right at times. And we're seeing the center right iteration of the Liberal Party
1: right now.
3: And I mean, the thing that the federal Liberals have been able to do so effectively is they kind of reinvent themselves every time the electorate kind of shifts in the country. Like, when you need more of a center right governance, you get the Paul Martins of the world, you get the Mark Carneys. When you need someone to kind of course correct, and really channel the other thing, you get the Justin Trudeau's of the world. And it seems to work. They have that formula. But I think in Alberta, given how entrenched the two parties are now, you've got the NDP, which is not a traditional NDP party. Like, they have captured a lot of traditional Liberal voters because they've pretty much taken the whole left. And then you've got the UCP, which has the whole right. And, I mean, they fixed that problem by merging the two parties pre the 2019 election. And it's a very different dynamic here, because we don't have that party in the center that is really malleable, because the other two parties do tend to have a monopoly on the center right to far right and center left to far left. And that's unique in Alberta and the parties where you have, in the provinces where you have two parties, and that's something that you don't really see replicated in the rest of the country. And I think that's one of the challenges that parties like the Alberta Party have, is these lanes have already been carved out for so long, it's hard to kind of get those traditional voters to come to them when they're still kind of a new force that's never formed government and might never form government.
1: Exactly. It just seems like it's too risky. I don't want to waste my vote. Guys, great stuff as always. Can't thank you enough for your time. I appreciate it.
2: Thanks, Jay.
1: Thanks very much. Colin Acheson, who is Managing Director for Western Canada at Enterprise Canada, a strategic advisor at Creative Currency as well. And Melissa Cowett, the principal at MC Consulting, founder of Pocket Lobbyist. And I think that's what it comes down to at the end of the day, is those parties, the UCP or the NDP, have sort of sucked up everybody. And you know, you've heard me talk about this a million times, right? Where we have been very, very well trained to not necessarily support anything, but to be very scared and opposed to things. And the motivation, and again, I spend too much time on social media, but the motivation on social media is not, oh, I really like this person or that person. It's, I hate this person. And therefore, because I've been trained that that person is evil, destroying the country, whatever the case may be, by default, then I'm with the other guy, right? And it's scary to think, okay, but if I don't go with this one, I might let that awful one in. And it's, I don't know. I don't know what you do. And we talked to Barry Morishita about it many, many times when he was leader of the Alberta Party. And that's the challenge, is how do you convince people that, and Melissa nailed it, you've got to make them think that they can win. Your choice actually has a chance of getting elected. It's a long way to go to get there. We'll take a break and be back right after this.
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10: This is Global News. I'm Brenda Neufeld. It is sunny and 20 degrees at 11 o'clock. RCMP say they've recovered nearly 400 stolen vehicles worth an estimated $28 million through an anti-fraud pilot program launched last year. The program, called Project No Cargo, targets transnational organized crime networks that use stolen or phony personal information to get vehicle loans and insurance policies. One of the main objectives is to identify and stop these vehicles from being shipped overseas from Canadian ports, and seizures have taken place in Halifax, Montreal, Toronto, and Vancouver. RCMP partnered with Interpol, the Canada Border Services Agency, FinTrack, and Canadian financial institutions on the pilot. The CBSA says it intercepted nearly 1,600 stolen vehicles in rail yards and ports in 2025. Crews are searching the Nelson River in northern Manitoba for an Alberta man who may have drowned while fishing in the area. RCMP received reports that 60-year-old James Redmond was last seen early Monday morning in Kelsey, Manitoba, and was known to go fishing from the shore of the Nelson River. RCMP say officers searched along the shoreline near Redmond's cabin and found gear belonging to him about 200 meters upstream. The city has launched a new initiative to try to spur visits to Stephen Avenue. See You on Stephen Avenue coincides with the completion of the first block of a revitalization project between First Street Southeast and Center Street. The city and community partners are introducing a series of investments, partnerships, and promotions designed to attract and support local business. Part of the initiative includes the new Stephen Avenue Safety Hub, a space for police, bylaw, and transit to collaborate in a central location where there has traditionally been a high volume of calls for service. A new poll finds business leaders want Ottawa to deliver on its economic agenda quickly as the country stares down threats of fresh tariffs from the U.S.
11: A KPMG survey found 51% say their firm will be better off as a result of the federal government's economic measures over the next 3 years. National leader at KPMG Law, Lachlan Wolfers, says the survey shows businesses want Ottawa to stay focused on actions that are within Canada's control to build economic resilience, such as delivering on the federal economic agenda faster, improving tax competitiveness, and diversifying trade. The survey was taken before the U.S. threatened to implement 50% tariffs on a wide range of Canadian goods, but it still gives insight into how leaders are thinking about the trade volatility. Hannah Stolz, The Canadian Press.
10: Former chief correspondent for CBC News, Peter Mansbridge, says Lloyd Robertson was the greatest of all time in TV news. Mansbridge is remembering his friend and sometimes rival as a dedicated journalist who ensured news anchors were more than just teleprompter readers, that they were true journalists.
12: This guy, you know, changed the face of television journalism in our country. And for a lot of younger people now, they don't recognize that. But those of us who were there and have benefited from it all realize that.
10: Robertson fronted the CTV National News for 35 years until 2011. He died at the age of 92. It's 11:04.
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10: Environment Canada, Calgary weather mainly sunny today, up to 24, down to 14 for tonight. Sunshine and breezy tomorrow, up to 22, 26 Friday, and continuing warm and sunny for the weekend. Right now it's 20. Breaking news when it happens, our next scheduled news at 11:30. I'm Brenda Neufeld.
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0: Matthew.
1: Once again here, and we got a couple of conversations we're going to dive into over the next hour here. We have talked about this one in particular for, It's months, it's years that we've been talking about Canada's need to develop and implement a foreign influence registry. Lo and behold, we've done it. It went active yesterday. So the question now is, what is it? How does it work? Who's part of it? What is? There's so many questions, but at least we're now talking about something that has happened instead of something that so many people have said needs to happen for so long, like so many of our allies have done and already implemented years ago. Phil Gursky is president and CEO of Borealis Threat and Risk Consultants and a former strategic analyst with CSIS. Phil, thanks for joining us. As always, appreciate it.
2: Always a pleasure to say. How are you?
1: Great, great. Now, you and I have talked about this foreign influence registry for a long, long, long time. So let's go back. Why? Why was this something that became sort of, hey, we've got to do this. We've got to do this. It came out of the Foreign Interference Inquiry. This was a key finding of let's do this. Why? What was the impetus behind this?
2: Well, actually, it's before that, Shay. It was a leak of a CSIS report that had come out and said that China was meddling in our elections, and it got leaked. We're not sure exactly who leaked it, and this is under the Trudeau government, and they kind of went like ape, you know what, and said, oh, we've got a problem?
1: Yeah.
2: And then, of course, we had the former Governor General whitewashed the whole thing. Then we had the Hogue Inquiry.
1: And
2: that went on forever. And one of the recommendations is that we need a registry. So the problem didn't start 4 years ago, Shay. It started 40 years ago, if not more. But it took us the leak of a CSIS document, which had been ignored, by the way, by the Trudeau government, to get this thing in motion.
1: Okay. Foreign Influence Registry. What is it, Phil? What is the plan here? And it's pretty simple, I think. But, I mean, what are we going to be doing now that this thing is in effect and up and running as of yesterday?
2: Well, Shay, it's kind of the Canadian way of doing things. So pretty please tell us you're working for a foreign power. And if you don't, we're going to give you a $250 fine. Woo! I'm not trying to be cynical here. But we're talking about a problem, as I said, that's been around forever. In theory, you're supposed to declare that you, one of your clients or whatever, the person paying your mortgage is from a foreign state, and that could construe foreign interference or foreign influence in our affairs here in Canada. So, I mean, it is a registry, which means you're going to have to register. My question is, if you're truly involved in this from a nefarious state actor perspective, what are the chances you're going to register for this?
1: Right.
2: I'm guessing pretty slim. I may be naive, but pretty slim.
1: Okay, two things I want to get to. First, we're not trying to stop foreign influence. That's not the issue here at all. We're not saying, hey, you're not allowed to lobby Canadian officials. That's okay. We just want to know about it, right? That's the premise.
2: Yeah, and they've emphasized, and already, you see, Shay, you said it correctly in your introductory notes, this is day two, and already they're making exceptions, and they're kind of clarifying what came out. So, is it black? Is it white? It's only covert activity that they're worried about. But yeah, the commissioner readily admits this is not going to stop foreign interference, but it's a way to get perhaps a better handle on the covert stuff, which, by the way, CSIS has been warning about for 40 years, and you ignore it. So at least you're paying attention to it now, I guess, is the good side of the story.
1: But like you say, Phil, if you just think about that logically for literally 3 seconds, you'll go, well, this won't work. I mean, I'm going to ask you to voluntarily register, and if you're up to covert activity, you're doing something nefarious, you're just not going to register.
2: Shay, I didn't fall off the turnip truck yesterday, and, you know, I worked in intelligence for 30 years. Now, mind you, more on the counterterrorism side than the counter-espionage side, but I know a little bit about what these actors are all about. And, of course, they're covert for a reason because it's illegal. So, yeah, the chances of them poning up to the bar and saying, hey, I'm Shay Ganim and I'm working for, I don't know, Fiji, is probably not going to happen.
1: So, I mean, but here's the other issue. How do you compel anyone to, you know, we have registries in other countries. Is there a way of making people do that? Or is this just sort of trying to give us false assurance? I mean, is there a way to actually put some teeth behind this and make that happen?
2: Well, that's what the fines are supposed to be about. But the fines start at, wait for it, $250.
1: Yeah.
2: Now, they could go as high as $1 million. Now, I'm not sure what other countries have done in terms of, maybe there are greater penalties, like actual punitive actions that can be taken. Maybe you can be charged. By the way, if you are carrying on espionage in Canada, that is an offense under the criminal code. You can be charged with that. But in the other problem, Shay, is that what do they even mean by foreign influence, right? Mm-hmm. I mean, it has to be nefarious.
1: Yep.
2: It has to be covert. It has to be undermining our democracy. And those are pretty high bars to set if you think about it. I mean, you know, you're in Alberta. You've heard all the rumors about, you know, Americans maybe trying to influence the upcoming referendum. Is that legal? Is it illegal? Is it subversive? Is it open? It's a dog's breakfast kind of thing. So I would say we do learn from other countries. The problem is that I really see this as we've ticked that box. Thank you, Madam Justice. Oh, we finally, 2 years later, implemented one of your recommendations. We can knock one off the to-do sheet and go on to the next one.
1: That's the concern, you know, and we've got a long track record of government saying we're going to do this and then doing something, and you come back and go, well, it doesn't actually do anything. It was a piece of paper. But, okay, so we've got an independent office. We've got a commissioner says, hey, I've already spoken with the RCMP. I've spoken with CSIS, Phil, your old organization. does that give you any assurance that, okay, the professionals who actually do investigate this are part of this, and maybe they can escalate it up to the level of this office and say, hey, listen, this is going on. You need to know about it.
2: I love to hear that he has avowed publicly that he talked to the Mounties into the service. My problem, Shay, and you and I have talked about this many times in the past, talking about it and doing something are two different things. Now, CSIS, as I said, has been warning about this for 40 years. And in warning about it, we were called racist. We were called anti-Chinese. We were called anti-Asian. We were called all kinds of names for raising what our investigations were finding was foreign influence activity. So, yeah, kudos to the commissioner for meeting with the RCMP and CSIS, but is that going to result in more action? Well, it sure as hell hasn't resulted in a lot of action in the past 40 years. So I want to be a glass half full kind of guy, Shay. So, okay, this is a good step, but I'm going to wait and see, you know, what actually comes of this, because right now it's just words.
1: Yeah, I think that's the only approach we can take at this point. Phil, as always, great stuff. Thanks so much. I appreciate it.
2: Anytime, Jay. Have a great day.
1: You too. Phil Gursky. Phil is a great guest, president and CEO of Borealis Threat and Risk Consultants and a former strategic analyst with CSIS. And I think that's sort of what it comes down to here is this, you know, I see the parallels with the gun control, right? Where we talk about, you're doing these things, you're not solving any problems. Like you're not actually addressing any of the issues that are there. And people say, the only people you're targeting here are the law abiding citizens. Sure. If you've got somebody was, you know, I don't know, the fresh fruit lobby from Fiji, as Phil said, that wants to sort of, you know, lobby Canadian officials to maybe open up some trade avenues. Okay, well, they got nothing to hide. They're not doing anything illegal. Sure, I'll sign up to your registry, whatever, carry on. But if it's somebody who's up to something covert and something that, you know, would run afoul of what we have said you cannot do, they're just not going to register. So we're going to need to find a way to actually enforce this. Because the voluntary please sign up and tell us that you're trying to subvert Canadian democracy probably won't work. And here's the other part. And I think this is, and I don't think this is part of the registry, but there needs to be some onus on the Canadian officials too. Like if it's found that you're meeting with somebody, you're being influenced financially, politically, whatever the case may be, by a foreign state to do something that goes against the interests of Canada, then you need to be held accountable as well, because you have that knowledge and it's your job to say, wait a minute, this person is trying to do this. I'm going to go to this office and say, hey, listen, this is going on. Are they on the registry? And if not, you need to go after them. So I don't think we can just say to the foreign state and the foreign actors that, hey, you need to do this or else. Because you won't get anywhere there. But there are some levers that we can pull that might actually be more effective. But like Phil said, not seeing a lot of those in the registry that kicked off yesterday. But like Phil said, we'll be patient. We'll see. It's a step. It's something that's been talked about. Now we'll see how effective it is. We'll take a break and be back right after this.
0: Welcome to the Big News Report. I'm Chip Glasswell.
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0: major escalation in the fighting in Eastern Europe, in Ukraine, overnight. I don't know if it's a major escalation, but a massive attack by Russia on the capital of Kyiv. 17 people were killed, according to Ukrainian President Zelensky, and he's now appealing once again to the West for more help. It's air defense. It's Patriot missiles. It's a way to defend against ballistic missiles, which Russia has increased their use of. I had a chance this morning to speak with Andrew Rasoulas. Andrew is somebody that we've talked to about this situation many, many times. He's studied it thoroughly. He's a defense and Eastern European affairs expert with the Canadian Global Affairs Institute. It seems like there might be another uptick in the severity of the violence. Like, it's never stopped. There's been fighting going on for multiple years now, as you and I have talked about so many times. But occasionally, it seems like the intensity gets ratcheted up. Last night, for example, Zelensky saying several people were killed in Russian missile and drone attacks on the capital. Have things intensified recently? Have you noticed a change?
1: Oh, definitely. And this has been particularly in the area of these long-range strikes, both Ukrainians hitting Russia, in particular all their gas supplies, and now lately their Amazon equivalent, the wild berries, and then the Russians correspondingly hitting in Ukraine, although a lot of their infrastructure. Now they're going after, I think, also all those little places they make drones. You know, they're hitting a lot of apartment buildings. And, you know, we've all heard stories about how Ukrainians are famous for making drones in people's basements or apartments.
0: Yeah.
1: Well, the Russians have kind of figured out where these things are and are going after them. And so there's a high escalation in both sides. The front line is still active. The ground line, the Russians are continuing ever so slowly, but pushing westward against the fortress belt. So we have multidimensional war going on, including sea, like where Ukrainian drones are hitting Russian ships and Russians are hitting Ukrainian ships in the Black Sea and so on. So, yeah. All fronts.
0: What about the weaponry being used here? We keep hearing use of drones, as you know. It's become a very drone-intensive campaign. But ballistic missiles, which the Russians used apparently very effectively last night, is that a change? They've used them, but are they using them more now, I guess?
1: Yeah, a combination of two factors. One, Ukraine's defenses against them are weaker now because they lack the Patriot interceptors. There's just a global short supply. The Americans have been running out of them. The Ukrainians are running out of them. The Russians continue to build their missiles. And so they're basically at a reasonably full capacity in terms of Russian production. And they've been measuring it out in bit by bit, but they realize they have a target of opportunity now. So in terms of Ukrainian air defense, so yes, the Russians have ramped up more missiles. Kind of, they're still doing the drones. They have a varied things, but they're doing a lot more missiles.
0: In terms of those Patriots, there was talk, as you know, Andrew, that the United States was going to allow for Ukraine to build their own Patriots and give them the access to the technology. Then that got so. Where are we now? What happened with all of that? Why was that pulled back?
1: Yeah. So the first thing, when that decision was made about a few weeks ago at a summit meeting, the first question that many of us had was, did Trump clear this with the manufacturers of the system? In the sense that there's a lot of high technology here, and to give away licenses is a big deal for these companies.
0: Sure.
1: So did Trump get these companies on board? We didn't know that, but we just assumed it. Now it appears, given the backtracking that's taking place, that maybe they didn't smooth it over. And that the companies are saying, no, we're not going to give away this high-tech technology to the Ukrainians. And the other part of that equation is, even if they did, it would take a minimum of 12 months to 2 years to actually build these facilities, okay, in Ukraine, while the Russians would be trying to constantly attack them because they would see these things, you see. So, I mean, so that I think there was a lot more PR about that thing than reality here.
0: So Zelensky pleading today with the West to offer them more defenses. From what I've read, the Patriots really are the only defense, at least for these ballistic missiles that Russia is deploying. What's he looking for? What's he asking for? What can be done?
1: Well, he's asking for everyone to give up their last Patriots.
0: Okay.
1: Basically, they, you know, other countries in Europe have some, and the Americans still have a few, all right? But they're at war with Iran. But from Zelensky's point of view, and I can see that, they're fighting an existential war against the Russians, which is in the balance, okay? So they want, they're desperate for them. But the rest of the world, or the Europeans, are saying, well, you know, we've only, because they've given them tons already, you see? And they're saying, well, we have to keep a certain amount for our own defenses.
2: Right.
1: Because there's still a distinction between what's important for Ukraine and what's important for the countries of Europe or NATO and so on. And it's not the same thing.
2: Gotcha. Okay. So that's the Russian side. And as you say, continuing slowly but surely on the ground, ramping up the ballistic campaign. You mentioned Ukraine, but they're relying almost entirely on drones. But again, expanding reach and still striking well within Russia. Are they making gains in any way? And how would you characterize what Ukraine's doing right now?
1: The Ukrainians are bringing the war to Russia. That is one of their intents, and they are achieving that intent. They are disrupting the normal lives of a lot of Russians by both the gasoline things, although the lineup seems to have been managed now. But now they're hitting this this Amazon, the Wilburys thing in Russia, which is a very important economic element within the Russian economy. Now, so the question then becomes, yes, they are having an effect. The unknown is, can the Russians manage to control that effect and keep going? That's the answer that we don't, that's the question we don't have the answer for.
2: Okay. And we're into August now, which, I mean, I don't know how to characterize it, but like prime fighting time, right? We know that the weather and the seasons have sort of played a role in this conflict. Does that change things? Are they trying to do things before, you know, we get into the colder months, which are still a ways away, but they're getting closer? I mean, how much of a consideration is what's going on that in that respect?
1: I mean, this is the main season, so you would be taking advantage of it all before you start getting into winter. The other thing that the Russians would be working on is that, you know, they have been hitting the Ukrainian energy grid for years now. The idea is to try to make winters tough for the Ukrainians. And the that infrastructure, while the Ukrainians keep rebuilding it, and the West keeps giving them transformers and blah, blah, blah, the question is that it's never been completely rebuilt, and the Russians keep hammering it. So I think the Russians, in terms of their targeting, must be trying to, again, reduce the energy grid in Ukraine so that when this winter comes, the winter of 26-27, Ukraine will be even further. And the whole idea is to make attrition wear them down and get them to agree to the Russian demands. I mean, that's what the Russian objective here is.
2: Yeah, just grind on as they have for so long now.
1: Yeah.
2: Great insight as always. Thank you so much for your time, sir.
1: You're very welcome, Shay.
2: Thank you.
0: Yeah, so, years of this now. Years this has been going on. And I don't know if we moved any farther ahead or any farther backwards. It's a frustrating situation. We're going to take a break, but when we come back, here's a question for you. Would you be opposed to buying your next steak if it was a product of Australia? It's turned into a real thing in this country because it's now available. I mean, it always has been, but now it's becoming a little more commonplace. But given the price of beef, people are going, damn right I would. It's a whole lot cheaper. Why wouldn't I? So what's going on here with the Canadian herd? We've been told it's getting better. When and how big of an issue is it for Canadian cattle that we're seeing Australian beef showing up more prominently on store shelves? We'll talk about that right after this.
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0: is Global News. I'm Brendan Neufeld. Sunny and 22 at 11:30. The Alberta government is facing six workplace safety-related charges in the death of a Calgary firefighter who was struck by a tree while fighting the Jasper National Park wildfire 2 years ago. 24-year-old Morgan Kitchen was working for the province when he was killed August 3rd, 2024. The charges against the Ministry of Forestry and Parks allege it failed to ensure the safety of workers. The city has launched a new initiative to try to spur visits to Stephen Avenue. CU on Stephen Avenue coincides with the completion of the first block of the revitalization project between First Street Southeast and Centre Street. The city and community partners are introducing a series of investments, partnerships, and promotions designed to attract and support local businesses. The Prime Minister says he is mourning with the family of news anchor legend Lloyd Robertson. He says Robertson was a steady presence that helped Canadians make sense of the world for more than six decades. Robertson, who was chief anchor at CTV News, died yesterday at the age of 92. It's 11:31.
1: All right, everyone, move, move, move! 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
0: Environment Canada Calgary weather, mainly sunny today, high of 24, down to 14 for tonight. Sunny, breezy, and 22 tomorrow, and 26 on Friday. Right now, it's 22. Breaking news when it happens, our next scheduled news at noon. I'm Brenda Neufeld.

0: This weekend, quite by accident, I had an Australian imported from Australia steak. Didn't plan to. Actually, it was Sunday or Monday. I don't know. I was talking to my mom, and she said, "Oh, I got a great deal on some steaks. You want to come over for a barbecue?" I said, "Yeah, sure, of course, yeah." So we went over, and she said, "Yeah, look at these steaks. I got this great deal. I think it was $11.99 a pound or something like that." I was like, "Hell, that is a good deal." I said, "Are they from Australia?" Because I'd been seeing on social media that there were a bunch of stores that were selling Australian beef at really good prices. And she goes, "No, I don't think so." And I looked at the label, and sure enough, it's clearly labeled, like it's not a surprise, imported from Australia. And so, tried it. It was okay. I mean, I didn't notice anything overwhelmingly different. It's not, there is a difference from Alberta beef, but it's not like, "Oh my God, what is this that I'm eating?" You recognize it as beef. It was fine. It was okay. And, you know, earlier that day, I'd been at Costco, and I always check, rarely buy these days. The old strip lanes, you know, the big, thick Costco strip lanes? Four of them in a pack for $102. I kid you not, $102 for four steaks. Costco is now taken to cutting those big, thick steaks in half to try and get you at least eight in a pack for $100. But still, the price has gone up. We've talked about this many times. We know it. So now we see this Australian beef arriving on Canadian store shelves at a much lower price point. And it's pretty interesting. And people are saying, why? How did we get here? What's going on? So let's see if we can try and sort through some of that, because it is interesting. Tyler Fulton is the president of the Canadian Cattle Association. He also is a cattle producer in Manitoba. Tyler, thanks for joining us again. I always appreciate your time.
1: Yeah, anytime.
0: We should point out that it's not new. Like, it's not suddenly we've got Australian beef arriving on Canadian store shelves. We've always imported it to some extent, right?
1: Yeah, that's right. We've had a really critical trade agreement with a number of nations called the CPTPP, which has been, you know, overall net very positive for the beef industry. But part of that allows Australian and New Zealand access to Canada tariff-free. And, you know, from time

0: the time, especially when demand is high and supplies are relatively tight. You can see those trade flows for specific products that are in high demand here, you know, flow into the country. So that's kind of, I think, broadly what we're seeing. I mean, I can't speak to specific scenarios, but it's pretty common for this time of year to see some featuring, some loss leader kind of activity at the supermarket that can influence, you know, really how the prices compare.
1: So the interesting thing here is the price, and that's what it comes down to, right? So we take a look at it, and when I look at, you know, bringing in beef from Australia, just to me, it seems like, well, that's going to be expensive, just the shipping costs alone. Clearly it's not, though, because it is selling at a cheaper price point than Canadian beef. How is that? Why would Australian beef be that much cheaper?
0: Yeah, there's a number of factors that are at play here. And, you know, it's hard to kind of single out. My expectation is that probably the largest one is the supermarket is doing this loss leader strategy, right, whereby they'll actually sell the product at a, you know, at a loss to encourage, you know, more traffic, more people coming into the store. Featuring can kind of skew those comparisons. But broadly, you know, seasonality, we were at peak demand for grilling season, right? I mean, it's very seasonal, and that we never have enough fresh supply at this time of year for some of those grilling steaks cuts. You know, and that's just kind of a normal trend. And so, my expectation is that, you know, we're seeing some of these whole cuts come from Australia to really kind of meet the demand at a time when, you know, we are under kind of a tight supply situation, but there's evidence that we're rebuilding.
1: Yeah, I want to get to that because, like you say, I mean, this is peak season, and we know that that happens every year. But there's no doubt that it's sort of a culmination because, as you say, we've got issues going on where the price of beef, and we've talked about it many times, Tanner, and you know full well, the price of beef has really, really, really gone up over the last, I don't know, year or so, to the point now where, you know, like I say, it's $100 for four strip loins from Costco, which, you know, not that long ago, we're probably 50 or 60. So what's going on? Why have costs for beef in particular gone up so much in this country?
0: Well, really what drove, you know, some of the tight supply across North America is, you know, seasonality or weather patterns. Drought has caused the sell down of the broader cow herd, the ranch level herd, that is the origin of all of the beef that we produce. And so, you know, with those influences, we've kind of shrunk the cow herd in North America, and that's kind of tightened things. But as much a part of the situation currently is a shift towards more beef demand. Quite simply, consumers have chosen beef over other competing proteins more recently in the last, you know, 18 months, 2 years. Where not only do they want to consume more, but they're willing to pay higher prices for it. I can't, you know, I can't explicitly say exactly what's, you know, what's behind that trend, but it's one that, you know, that beef producers for sure anticipate or that they appreciate and don't take for granted.
1: That's reality. I mean, it's not a bad time to be in the cattle industry in Canada. When it comes to the size of the herd, and like you say, we know it's been shrinking. But when I've spoken with other cattle officials over the last, I don't know, 6 months to a year, it's kind of like, well, wait a minute. Given the way things are now, people are actually starting to expand their operations again. Are you seeing that? Are we starting to see the supply move in the other direction for the first time in a long time?
0: Yep, unequivocally. The way the beef market works, it's about incentives, and you can't get a better incentive to grow your operation and have confidence that you'll be profitable by making important investments than having high prices. Now we know that it's long term cyclical, but honestly, we went way too long, really about two decades, where where prices for beef were just not super sustainable. You know, ranchers broadly had a tough time making ends meet, you know, for much of that, the last 20 years. And so this is a little bit of a culmination of that, but also, you know, just exceptional demand that we've benefited from.
1: So does the trend, you know, as the herd increases, supply you think would increase, do you see maybe this time next year beef prices have actually come down?
0: Yeah, in fact, the evidence in the last kind of StatsCan report is that for the, you know, the best measure is just really the number of young heifers that are being kept back for cows to come into our ranches. And there's 5% more of those types of cattle being retained on the farm. So it has the effect of kind of shorting the supply of beef, but it has the long-term effect of being able to grow the herd so that we can actually produce more. And, you know, in the long run, then the supplies should have the effect of bringing retail prices down. Now, it's a complex value chain, right? There's several nodes along that value chain, the feed yards, the packers and wholesalers and retailers. Everybody takes their margin. But in the long run, if there's more cattle around, then it should result in some alleviation of some of those high prices.
1: I heard some people saying, particularly in Alberta, where this story sort of took off, to say, well, listen, if Australian beef's going to be on for $12 a pound, there's no way they can have the Alberta beef for whatever. The competition alone is going to bring down the price of Canadian beef. Not likely, right? I mean, like, there's still a dollar that has to be got.
0: Yeah, I think we queued in on, you know, on these grilling products, these grilling steaks.
1: Yeah, yeah.
0: But we know that there's, like, the majority of meat that comes off of a beef carcass is all those other cuts, the ground beef, the roasts and, you know, short ribs, all of those unique cuts. And so at this point in time, the comparisons are stark, but it's probably short-lived and is more emblematic of the season that we're in right now.
1: Interesting. So we'll just wait her out and see how it goes. Have you tried it? I mean, as someone who raises Canadian beef, have you tried the Australian beef? I didn't find it to be overwhelmingly different, Tyler.
0: No, it's a different production system, right? I've tried it. It's not my preference. It's typically more of a grass-fed,
1: right?
0: Grass-finished kind of, and so there tends to be a little bit more of a bitter undertone or something.
1: Yeah.
0: But, you know, but broadly, you can't beat, you know, Alberta or Canadian beef. It's second to none in the world, and is the reason partly why prices for those specific middle meat cuts are so expensive.
1: Yeah, I think you're absolutely right. Tyler, great stuff. Thanks so much for spending some time with us today. I really do appreciate it.
0: Love to be here. Thanks a lot.
1: Thank you very much. Tyler Fulton, president of the Canadian Cattle Association and a cattle producer in Birtle, Manitoba, birthplace of Ronnie Lowe. He's right. There is a difference. It's a subtle difference. It's not overwhelming. Wasn't like, oh, I can't eat this. No, not at all. It was a fine steak that came from Australia. Don't be misled. However, being an Alberta boy, it was not Alberta beef. If you ever had American beef or Mexican beef, the difference, if you've been to Mexico and you had a steak in Mexico, and sometimes you're like, what is this? You know, it's, I don't know what they feed them or whatever the case may be. The difference between a Mexican steak and an Alberta beef steak is far more than an Australian one, I found. It was fine. It's an okay steak. And like I say, give me the choice between Alberta beef and any other beef, and it's not a choice that I need to make. I'm going Alberta beef every single time. I think it is the best. But when you're shopping and given the price of things, when there is that big of a difference, you are going to opt for the cheaper option, I think. You'd be foolish not to. And actually, we were talking about this on the air earlier this morning, and a friend of mine said, well, I'm gonna head over and see if I can pick up a couple of these steaks. They're gone. They've been sold out for 2 days. So people are buying them. And like I say, they are substantially cheaper. So I'm not surprised, because when people are shopping. We've talked so much about cost of living and affordability and in particular food prices. If you come across an option to get a steak that is substantially, considerably cheaper than what you saw in the cooler last week, you're going to jump on it. You're going to jump on it. And I don't think it's a slight at all against Canadian producers. It's just, it's economic reality. 1-800-663-0630. You can give us a call. Send us a text. I will take a quick break and take your calls when we come back right after this.
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1: Taking your calls here on the price of beef, and if you you know, if you have the opportunity to grab an Australian import at, you know, in some cases, half the price of a Canadian beef product, would you do it? I think you would. Let's go to the phone lines. We got Scott. Hi, Scott. You're on the air.
15: Hey, Shay.
1: Hey.
15: I just want to question a comment that your guest made. He kind of insinuated that the demand is up, and I would argue that it's not. If the demand may still be there because we've had a very large population increase over the last 5 to 7 years.
1: Yes.
15: Yeah. However, I don't think individually or per capita it's up. I would very much argue that it's not. And my evidence is that I go to grocery stores, and the beef section's about a quarter of what it was 10 years ago.
1: It is. You're right.
15: So what he's saying doesn't add up. There's just no way that what he's saying is true. So
1: I think what he's saying, and he's right in terms of they're still selling their product at a certain price. The demand is there to maintain the price level they're selling at. But you're right. The supply is way, way down, which automatically drives up price, right?
15: Exactly. So that's part of what's driving it up. Anyway, that's
1: a good point, Scott. You're right. You're right. You're absolutely right. And Scott's absolutely right. And if you go and check out the size of the beef section at your local grocery store, it's not as big as it used to be. And the other thing is there's not always product there. In some cases, the amount of beef in that area is, I mean, there's like empty sections where it's just not there. So maybe they're not bringing in as much because you're right. I mean, still to this day, I would buy in the summertime, it's a steak a week minimum. Like we barbecued steaks every weekend. No question about it. Just what we did. And I've done all my life. Haven't this summer. Because like I say, you go to the store and it's, are we going to spend $100 on steaks? No, we'll make a chicken or something else. So I think you're right. Just anecdotally based on that and what you're saying and what you're seeing, you're right. The demand appears to be down in that sense. Gary in High River, you're on the air. Hi, Gary.
16: Hi. I've been buying steak. Can I say that? Can I say the store?
1: Oh, sure. Yeah.
16: No Frills. They have New Zealand ribeyes on it. I'm eating one today.
1: Yeah.
16: And it's 2.85 grams. I'm not sure what the conversion is, but it's like a 10-ounce steak for $14.
1: Yeah, yeah.
16: And I'm a meat cutter, and I was skeptical, but I figured, try it, and nothing to lose. Actually, they're darn good, and I fed them to other people, and they started to buy it.
1: They're not bad.
16: Product. Well, okay, it's relative. You know, do I eat steak once a month or do I eat steak once a week?
1: That's right. It's exactly what it is.
16: And there's something else I'd like to bring up that your guest never touched on. How many people in agriculture do you know that are under 50? I know a lot of farmers because I'm still associated with that industry. The vast majority are over 50.
1: Yes.
16: Most of them are in our 60s.
1: Yeah.
16: Maybe 5% of the ones I know maybe are under 50. And I'm talking people who farm full time. Not, you know, guys that have, 20 cows or something this and that sort of thing. And the thing is, too, as farmers get older, they have to sit, the cattle producers especially, sit back and look at it. Right now, if they sell out, they're selling out at an all-time high.
1: All-time high.
16: So they might just be tempted to retire a few years earlier, and cash in instead of wait. And the thing is, too, building the cow herd, it's not like pork or something like that. Building the cow herd takes a long time.
1: Takes years.
16: And he sort of touched on it. The heifer that goes to breeding, she's not going to be going to the slaughterhouse. So there's whatever percentage you increase the cow herd by, you're decreasing the supply. And also, too, I know it's not so much with the top-end steaks, but guys are hanging... guys now, when they can get a ridiculous amount, like $3,000 and $4,000 for a cow, they look at it and say, sell her this year and get $3,000 to $4,000 or keep her next year. And what happens if she comes up dry? type of deal. Like, they're high prices. Make it very difficult.
1: Gary, you're absolutely right. Yeah, you're absolutely right. Great points. And we've talked, I don't know if we've talked with Tyler particularly or in specifically about that, but we've talked with producers who say all of those things you mentioned, and he didn't get into them. He mentioned, you know, all kinds of conditions that have led to the reduction in the size of the herd. But the things you talked about are one of them. And you're absolutely right in terms of young people not wanting to go into it, leaving the farm, leaving the ranch, saying, no, mom, dad, I don't want to take over. I'm going to go do something else. That is absolutely a factor.
16: There's something else that I want to mention, too, if I can.
1: Sure.
16: I've known quite a few guys who had a grain and a livestock operation, but over the last few years have gotten out of the livestock because they were able to cash out at that high a price. Yeah. And now they say, hey, now if I want to go down south for 3 months in the winter, I can. I don't have to worry about, you know, all the rest of it. And I don't know how much experience you have in agriculture, but you get out when it's minus 20 trying to pull a calf out of a cow.
1: Oh, geez, yeah. No kidding.
16: Not exactly fun.
1: No, it's not fun at all.
16: It's a young man, and it's, you know, once you get into your 60s, 70s, you really don't want to be doing that anymore.
1: It's real work. Yeah, Gary, great points. I got to get to the news, but you're absolutely right. And we have talked with other guests about all those things that you're mentioning. They're right. They're accurate. And that has all led to the reduction of the herd. And that means the reduction in supply. And the demand maintains or stays there, and supply goes down. We all know what happens. Prices go up. But as the guest said, they are slowly but surely rebuilding that herd. But it does take a long time. Great points. We're back right after this.
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6: This is Global News. I'm Brenda Neufeld. It is sunny and 22 at 12 o'clock. Stephen Avenue has been undergoing a revitalization, and the city is looking to build on that momentum and bring back its vibrancy. The city's completed the first block of the work between First Street Southeast and Center Street, and now it has launched a new initiative that features investments and promotions to attract visitors and support for local businesses. Calgarian Steve McCann welcomes the move.
7: Yeah, I know over the last few years it's taken a bit of a hit, and some of the more vulnerable population have been more prominent down here. So, resources to come down and help those people and then kind of revitalize it and bring more people down would be great, yeah.
6: As a way to entice more people to explore downtown, the city's offering complimentary evening and weekend parking at the Harmony Parkade through June of next year. The Alberta government is facing workplace safety-related charges in the death of a firefighter who was struck by a tree 2 years ago while tackling the massive wildfire in Jasper National Park. Alberta Occupational Health and Safety says the wildland firefighters, later identified as 24-year-old Morgan Kitchen of Calgary, was employed by the Ministry of Forestry and Parks when a tree fell on him August 3, 2024. OHS says it laid six charges under the Health and Safety Act last week. The wildfire erupted in July 2024 and torched a third of the structures in the town of Jasper. Many British Columbians are learning their homes were damaged or destroyed by wildfires. North Okanagan resident Rajan Simpson has lost nearly everything in the Bradley Creek wildfire burning near Vernon. She rushed home from work after learning of the fire and begged police to let her pass the barricades to save her animals.
8: And within maximum half an hour, I guess, I went up the hill and tried to think of things to grab, but I missed so much. But the important thing is I got my animals and me out safely, but my God, it was just all so fast.
6: Simpson does not have insurance and says apart from her animals and a few possessions, everything else was lost. A GoFundMe has been set up to help her rebuild her life. She plans to return to her property to assess the damage when it is safe to do so. Canada's first Foreign Influence Transparency Commissioner says the new Foreign Influence Registry will build resilience against meddling in Canada's democracy. Anton Bogman says the biggest challenge he faces in the role will be ensuring the public understands the new framework he's tasked with overseeing. Anyone who has an arrangement to help a foreign power influence Canadian politics must register their activities with his office by October 3rd or face fines of up to $1 million. This morning, NASA is searching for a piece of SpaceX rocket that's potentially smashed into the moon. ABC's Rena Roy explains.
24: The drifting rocket was unintentionally on a collision course with the moon after a pair of lunar landers was launched more than a year ago. Though the crash would be an accident, scientists and skygazers are saying it's an exciting chance to learn more about the moon. Astronomers say the rocket had dumped its remaining fuel and could not be controlled.
6: NASA says it will use its lunar reconnaissance orbiter to try to spot the crater. It's 12:03.
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6: Environment Canada, Calgary weather mainly sunny, high of 24 today, down to 14 tonight, and 22 tomorrow. Right now it is 22. 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I'm Brenda Neufeld.
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0: 780-451-8800-403-974-8255. Those are the numbers if you want to send us a text, if you want to give us a call. Still a few stories to get to here in the final hour, including this one. Kind of alarming, I think, in a sense. Kids Help Phone, which has been around for decades. And basically, it's a number that kids that are struggling can call and someone's going to answer. And that is so, so important. And they can call for any reason, really. But and then they can get some help. It's been around for a long, long time. It has helped thousands and thousands and thousands of Canadian kids. And you know, they've changed the way they do things over time to adapt to technology. You can send a text now. You know, they have late night offerings and availability and all those sorts of things. I'll give you the number, 68686, if you want to send a text. 1-800-668-6868, if you want to give them a call. And you can go online, kidshelpphone.ca. But they are reporting that they are seeing a pretty substantial and dramatic increase in calls in 2026. 29%, I shouldn't say calls, it's actually text messages, at night, the middle of the night, they are seeing a 30% increase in kids reaching out. And this is in the province of Alberta, okay? And when you're talking about that, you know, that's a third, 30% increase in interactions with a service that is set up to basically help kids in crisis. That's not good. That's alarming. And I think it's a pretty good indication that there's something going on. It's certainly not the only indication that there's something going on with kids and mental health and struggles. We know that. There's all kinds of evidence that things are getting difficult. I had a chance this morning to speak with Dr. Sam Wong. He is the president of pediatrics with the Alberta Medical Association. We talked about what's going on with kids out there, and where does this whole Kids Help Phone situation fit in?
1: So, Dr. Wong, this is it sounds like a pretty remarkable spike when we're talking about an almost 30% increase in kids reaching out to the help phone this year. Are you surprised by that? Is that alarming to you?
2: Well, it's alarming, and I'm sort of surprised, and I'm sort of not surprised. The number, like the amount of increase, is actually quite surprising to me. I wouldn't have expected that much of a spike. So that's the part that surprises me. The fact that it increased at all is not surprising to me. I think mental health is a problem and has been a problem for quite a few years now, especially in the adolescent and youth population. I'm seeing it, and all the other pediatricians in Alberta are seeing that. So yeah, not that surprising. Numbering surprised me.
1: So this fits what you're seeing in your practice and what we're seeing in other methods of reporting. This isn't an outlier by any means.
2: No, definitely not. I mean, since the pandemic has started, we've been seeing increasing numbers of mental health issues in our offices. We're seeing it in the hospitals with kids coming in, being admitted to the hospital for assessment and for stabilization. So certainly not surprising to any pediatrician that is working in Alberta or probably in Canada, to be honest with you.
1: When we talk about mental health issues, What does that mean? Is there something that seems to be a common concern, or is it really right across the board? Like, what are you seeing?
2: Well, we're seeing a lot of anxiety and depression, some suicidal ideation that's occurring with the depression. Those are the primary ones that we're seeing is the anxiety and the depression that we're seeing in larger number of kids these days.
1: What's bringing it on? Why do you think we're seeing this increase? You mentioned the pandemic, so let's start there. Was that sort of an inflection point? Have things escalated ever since then?
2: Yeah, I think, you know, we were barely getting through with the mental health issues prior to the pandemic, and then the pandemic, the shutdown, the school closures, the disruption in society, it certainly had a huge impact on mental health, especially eating disorders were a big thing during the pandemic. Coming out of the pandemic, we're seeing continued problems with anxiety and depression. I also think that to a certain degree, there's, you know, societal changes that are occurring with social media and how we use our digital devices that are causing problems. And, you know, I think during the pandemic, we became much more reliant on digital devices to try and keep in contact with each other. And that has kind of carried on to a certain degree, you know, into the into 2026. And as a result, I think that you could say, you know, social media and digital devices have been a contributing factor to the increased amount of mental health issues in youth and adolescents.
1: Yeah, I think they've caused so many issues in so many ways in society. And I imagine youth, I mean, my kids are a little older now, they're in their early 20s, but we all know how, not just young people, all of us are pretty much constantly attached to these devices, but especially young kids. What does that do? What is the effect, do you think, of the social media and the fact that, you know, kids are living their lives online now almost entirely?
2: Yeah, I think you're saying you're seeing kids spend hours a day on devices, on social media. Social media can set unrealistic expectations. When people look at social media, they think, wow, this is a wonderful life that these people are having, and why can't I have that life? It also can contribute to the bullying that occurs. I mean, if you're a little bit older, if you're bullied at school, you left school, you went home, you were safe to a degree, and now their bullying continues online, continues on social medias, and you can't escape it because you're always on social media. And so I think there's a certain degree of that that occurs as well. You know, so I do think that social media, digital devices, screen time are all contributing factors to the increased amount of mental health issues that we're seeing these days.
1: How do you try and tackle that when you're dealing with a young person that's struggling with that? Is it realistic to say, well, just don't look at your phone, right? I mean, it's almost like, you know, just saying to an alcoholic, don't drink, because it's the same kind of thing, right? It's hard to do, doctor.
2: It is. I mean, I think we're all addicted to our devices to a certain degree. Because I certainly see, you know, parents looking at their devices while their kids are playing around them. That also sets, you know, expectations that they'd be allowed to be on devices as well. Hard to parent kids because, you know, young kids are asking for iPhones and, you know, smartphones early on. Their friends are all on social media. They feel like they need to be on social media to keep up with their friends. So it becomes very difficult to try and counsel parents and kids to try and decrease the social media. And I think it's something that you can't just do cold. Well, you could. I mean, you can certainly do cold turkey. That's one way of doing it. And the other way is just starting to wean yourself off over time. There might be something to be said for, you know, taking the weekend and not being on social media and digital devices for the entire family and seeing how that goes. Even if you can do 24 hours, I think that might be helpful for everybody involved. But it's not an easy endeavor by any stretch of the imagination. I do see parents and kids who have actually managed to cut off digital devices for, you know, 24 to 48 hours and or longer, and that can sometimes be beneficial. I've had other parents cut off access to the digital devices because the kids had done something wrong for a week, and post week, it's actually much better. They don't seem to be as reliant on digital devices as they were previously, but very tough to do.
1: I'm thinking of just myself. It would be a real struggle. I mean, it's become so ubiquitous. Do you think any of the steps that governments are trying to take, like social media bans, things like that, we know how kids, you know, will navigate that pretty quickly. I applaud them for trying, but do you think that will be effective at all?
2: Well, I think it has to be multifactorial in the way we approach social media and mental health issues. I think legislation is one part of it that is, I think, needed. I think these big tech companies are so big, there's not a big enough carrot for them to change. You sort of have to have a bit of a stick to actually push them into doing things that are beneficial for kids or less detrimental to kids at the very minimum. So I think there is something to be said for legislation. I don't think a social media ban for kids under 16 is necessarily going to work. Yeah. It may work for some kids, but it may not for a lot of kids. They have their wherewithal to figure out how to bypass all these age verification things. You certainly see that in Australia where people wrinkle their face and make it look like they have wrinkles so that they can bypass the age verification photos that people do. I had, you know, my friend's kid, he's in the merge doc. They reduced the amount of time that he's allowed on digital devices and basically cut out the internet so he can't access it. And then he tried to hack the router and brought down the whole system, right? So the kids will do what they have to get the fix that they need, unfortunately.
1: I think if there's any good to come of it, what it might do is, you know, if you see parents out there who really aren't paying attention, and I think a lot aren't, and I'm not being, you know, judgmental. It's just, you know, kids have phones. Everyone has a phone. They're doing what kids do. It might make them go, oh, wait a minute. If we're trying to legislate this and we're talking about the harm that can be done to kids, maybe they start to sort of pay a little more attention and become more aware of exactly how risky it is.
2: Yeah, exactly. You know, I do a lot of traveling, and I go through airports, or I'm sitting in a waiting room, or I'm in a coffee shop, and you know, you see adults with kids around them, and they're stuck on their devices.
1: Yeah,
2: and
1: it's
2: just something that really struck me several years ago, just watching, going through, you know, society in general, watching parents be stuck on their phones, or people in general. It's not even parents.
1: No.
2: You just see people just stuck to their screens, in waiting rooms, in airports, in coffee shops, you know, the art of discussion is sometimes forgotten, I think.
1: And I found it kind of ironic. We started talking about, you know, the kids' help phone and how it's being used, and they've done some really smart things. They've added text, which is, you know, that's what kids do. No, kids don't talk on their phone.
2: Yep.
1: But there is an irony there in sort of, okay, we're going to use the devices, which we all acknowledge are causing so much harm, to be also the outlet. So, you know, you don't want to take them away because maybe the kids are, I mean, it's such a complex environment, Doctor.
2: Yeah, it's really complex. I mean, there's some kids who are ostracized at school, but they find their community on social media, right?
1: Yeah.
2: And that you don't want to take that away from them. Other kids find it useful, like if you're autistic or whatever, that it's helpful. But too much of it can be problematic, like anything else. Like, you know, too much water could be problematic. You know, you drink it, it could lower your sodium levels if you drink too much all at one time. So, you know, it's all relative. Everything has its risks and benefits. And, you know, I do see a lot of the problems with the risks. I also see some of the benefits as well.
1: Yeah, exactly. It's not simple, but a great conversation, Doctor. Thanks so much for being with us today.
2: Yeah, no problems. Thanks for having me.
0: Yeah, thanks very much, Dr. Sam Wong, who is the head of the pediatric section with the Alberta Medical Association. And I don't envy kids these days. It's not a friendly place out there in a lot of different ways, especially when you're online. And I hear him talk about, you know, just take a weekend off. Part of me would absolutely love that, but being realistic, I don't know if I could do it. I'm as bad with the phone as anybody else, maybe worse than some. Sarah, could you do that? Could you say, okay, I'm not going to, not a weekend. Let's say, like, you leave work today and you don't look at your phone again for the rest of the day. Could you do it?
3: During the week?
0: Yeah,
3: probably
0: like
3: not. Maybe on a weekend.
0: Really?
3: Maybe.
0: I don't think you could.
3: I think I could.
0: I don't think you could.
3: I'm not that addicted.
0: But no, here's the thing. It's not even a matter of being addicted. The first commercial would come on the TV show, or Trish would say, I got to run into this store. Can you just wait here? The first time where you have that, oh, automatically I'm going to kill a couple minutes on my phone, you'd be left wondering, well, what the hell did I used to do 10 years ago before I had a phone?
3: Yeah, that's fair.
0: Like, I don't know what to do with myself when a commercial comes on TV if I'm not going to look at my phone.
3: You should do what I do and just let your phone die, because I do that all the time.
0: I might do that.
3: I let my phone die all the time.
0: Yeah, I don't know. Then I would be like those, you know, those weirdos on the airplanes that just sit there and do nothing and stare at the back of the seat in front of them. I fear I would be that.
3: That weirdo's been me because my phone died.
0: I don't know what I would do. Like we've entered a world where we literally need to be having some sort of external stimulation 24/7. Like you can't just sit, which used to be my favorite thing. Just sit and stare at the wall. I'm more than happy to do that. I can go sit in the backyard sometimes, I guess. I don't know. It's weird. It's a kind of, you kind of have to tip your hat to these developers of these devices because man, oh man, you know, they're engineered and effective in being the biggest attention draw ever. Like it's so hard to compete with them. 780-451-8800, 403-974-8255. I'm late for a break. Let me do that. We'll be back right after this.
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0: I used to turn off my router every night at 10 o'clock so the kids couldn't go on. And then I realized they would just jump onto the neighbor's router. They'll always find a way. They will. That's the thing, right? Like, and we've talked about that so many times where, oh, don't, my kids don't do that. I've got this, that, and the other things for my kid. Yeah, they can. They can. Don't fool yourself. Kids will figure it out. Kids will find a way. Another listener, Shay, these devices have caused a lot of problems with the young people and with adults. Oh, I think you are so right. I think you are so, so correct. I don't think we even fully understand exactly the impact that they've had yet, right? They're, and they go hand in hand with the social media phenomenon that I think has been just absolutely catastrophic to society in general. Like, not just kids, not just adults, but just life in general, where it's done a real number on us and changed the way that we view the world in so many ways. And I still, you know, you encounter people, I'm not really on social media, I don't have, and I'm just so envious. And I'd like to get there. And I always tell myself, well, I can't doing what I do. And it's true. You know, I especially with some of the platforms, they're pretty valuable for quote unquote news. And I went on a bit of a rant earlier today about what news is, but it's true in terms of that's where we go for information now. It's just the way the world works now. And we're online, we're connected, we're engaged, we're being informed 24 hours a day, which is not good. It's not good. It's to the point now where I'll be watching TV and I'm still going through my phone and watching stupid videos on, what are those things called? Reels, right, Sarah? Reels? That's what they're called? Reels. I'm watching dopey reels of stupid things. And I used to, growing up, there was a, I didn't watch a lot of TV, and I had a friend growing up who would always, you know, get together at school or we'd be playing road. And he'd say, oh, I was watching this stupid show the other day. And we'd always say, well, why were you watching it if it was stupid? Now I'm that guy. I'm the guy just sitting there watching stupid things because it's on. I don't know. It's, I think, you know, I always tell myself, well, I'm going to put in an effort. I'm going to work hard. I'm going to put down the phone. I'm not going to, you know, even if it's just for an hour a day to not have the phone. I do find, and I was talking to Sarah about this in the commercial break, like when I was in Croatia earlier, there were times where I would just leave the phone in the room or whatever and go out. And like I didn't, it's different for whatever reason. I guess it's because you're engaged. But if you're just sitting around doing nothing, I don't know what you would do without a phone. You kind of look forward to, oh, there's the phone. I can kill 5 minutes with the phone doing, you know, Squirtle or whatever the hell. But you're right when you say it's done a lot of bad things to us. And like I say, I don't think we're even fully aware of all the bad it's done. Okay, 780-451-8800, 403-974-8255. I do have to take a break so that we can get to the news. But when we come back, I haven't taken a lot of phone calls today, so we'll talk to some people, get their thoughts on some of the things that we talked about. It's still a couple stories I want to touch on. Lots to come when we come back right after the news.
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12: This is Global News. I'm Brendan Neufeld. Sunshine in 23 at 12:30. The Alberta government is facing 6 workplace safety-related charges in the death of a firefighter during the Jasper National Park wildfire 2 years ago. 24-year-old Morgan Kitchen of Calgary was working for the province when he was struck by a tree and killed August 3rd, 2024. The charges laid by Occupational safety-related charges in the death of a firefighter during the Jasper National Park wildfire 2 years ago. 24-year-old Morgan Kitchen of Calgary was working for the province when he was struck by a tree and killed August 3rd, 2024. The charges laid by Occupational Health and Safety against the Ministry of Forestry

0: vehicles worth an estimated $28 million through an anti-fraud pilot program. Project No Cargo was launched in June of last year and targeted transnational organized crime networks that use stolen or fake personal information to get vehicle loans and insurance policies. Mounties say the schemes contributed to an estimated $900 million in insurance losses last year. It's 12:31.
1: All right, everyone, move, move, move!
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0: Environment Canada Calgary weather, mainly sunny today, a high of 24, down to 14 tonight, and 22 degrees tomorrow. Right now it's 23. Breaking news when it happens, our next scheduled news at 1. I'm Brendan Neufeld.

0: sitting here talking about putting our phones down, and Sarah says, hey, have you tried, what's it called? Train tracks?
1: Train tracks.
0: Train tracks. So what do I have to do? It's a puzzle where I have to make a train track?
1: You have to connect the trains. Like, do you have it open?
0: Yeah, I'm looking at it right now.
1: Okay, so you have to connect the two that are, like, pointing out of the squares. But you see how there's numbers at the top and along the bottom?
0: Yeah.
1: That's how many can be in each row. So, like, if it's a one, you can only have one track in that row.
0: Oh, okay. And then you have to put it together so they all connect.
1: Yeah.
0: I don't know if I like that. I already go on the New York Times and I play Wordle and Connections and Strands.
1: Yep.
0: And then I play one called Squirtle.
1: Yeah, my parents do that one.
0: That one, you can kill an hour and a half, 2 hours playing that one.
1: Oh, I spent a couple hours on this game the other day.
0: Yeah, I bet you could. Yeah. This one looks complex. I don't know if I'll try this one. I'm trying to spend less time on my phone, Sarah. And you're giving me more ways to spend more time on my phone. Counterproductive. 780-451-8800-403-974-8255. Let's take some calls here. Let's go to Terry, calling from Calgary. Hi, Terry. You're on the air.
2: Good afternoon.
0: Hi.
2: Yeah, so I think in the old days, our distraction was the television set.
0: Yep.
2: It's going to rot your brain. You know, yep. get outside and play. And it's the same thing with the new devices, as I'll call them. You know, it's started with the BlackBerry, if you recall.
0: Oh, yeah, for sure.
2: They call it the CrackBerry. And I noticed a lot of people, a lot of professionals as well, you know, they're just digging into this little pocket phone. And I never could understand what they were doing, but apparently they're communicating with somebody, as opposed to what I'm doing now is just phoning you and say, how you doing?
0: Yeah, you know, I know.
2: But, and as you know, you do crosswords and puzzles like that. I think if you went to the newsstand, you could pick up a whole stack and just keep yourself occupied there.
0: That's true. And I used to love that.
2: Yeah, and as far as news gathering, please don't sell AM radio short. You know, we get as much information as you'd ever care to imagine. Like, I really appreciate talk radio.
0: Yeah, you're right, yeah.
2: You bring people on, they have their point of view, and you can decipher pretty much where they're coming from. In the old days on this program, you used to be able to grill the witness, but you don't allow that very much on this often. But the thing is, people call in, they have life experiences, they have advice,
0: yes.
2: You know, and you have to take it or leave it. So it's real people. That's what I really appreciate. And I don't have internet connection, whatever they call that. I'm not connected that
0: way. Oh, wow, really, eh?
2: Yeah, and I seem to do quite well. You pick up the paper, watch the news, listen to you guys, not just one channel.
0: No, for sure. No, that's smart. That's smart. Yeah, no, that's I admire that, Terry. I really do. I mean, that's the way we all used to live, and I miss it. I really do.
2: Well, like I say, you can do it.
0: You can, yeah.
2: You can do it. It's not impossible. Some people.

0: phone have professional reasons. I'm not against technology. Please don't ever get that.
1: No, I hear you. Yeah.
0: I'm driving around here in the truck. I got a 2025 International, and it says push this button and do a performance review. I don't want to talk to the truck, and I don't want it talking back to me. So anyway, that's no. my point of view.
1: Thanks, Terry. No, I appreciate it. They're all good points. You're right. You're right. Those all still exist. They do. But we've become so accustomed, trained, really, to do it this way. Now, it's going to be tough. Ken in Sherwood Park, you're on the air. Hi, Ken.
2: Hi, Shay.
1: Hi.
2: My comment is when you're at the local rec center, and it's mostly young people,
1: yeah.
2: and you're waiting for a machine, and they're on social media, and, like, they're taking 3-4 minutes between sets sometimes. And they, like, start relaxing and slouching. It's frustrating.
1: Well, that's just plain disrespectful. Yeah, I mean, if you're not using the machine, get it out of the way.
2: It happens all the time. Like,
1: is that right, eh?
2: Yeah, it's like, wow.
1: Do you ever say, hey, listen, go, can I get on?
2: Yeah, well, I should be that person, but I'm not.
1: I'm with you. I wouldn't be either. No, Ken, I appreciate the call. You're right. I mean, that could be any reason. If you're just getting in the way of somebody else. Get out of the way. Sebastian at Wizard Lake, you're on the air. Hi, Sebastian.
3: Hey, good morning, Shane.
1: Hey, how you doing?
3: Doing good. Nice, beautiful day in the neighborhood so far. So enjoying it. A couple things on phones. My kid, who's 25, spends less time on her phone than I do. I don't know what happened with
1: really?
3: Her in her jeans. Yeah, she goes on.
1: Oh, gee, I'm sorry, Sebastian. I please call back. I'm sorry. I didn't mean to hang up on Sebastian. That was completely an accident on my bad. I was trying to push another button and I pushed the wrong one. Sorry, Sebastian. Call back. I'm surprised by that. You just sort of look and people are constantly on the phones, which is, it's the way that we live. I don't know. I wonder what effect it has on kids is the thing, right? Like, and I mean, it's just different now. Kids live different lives than I did when I was a kid. And I don't know if one's better than the other. We all sit back and say, oh, poor kids these days. But in reality, is it that much worse? Or if that's the way that you grew up, I think a lot of people, you know, as you go through, you always look back on the way that you grew up and say, oh, it was so nice. We didn't think that when we were growing up. We thought it was boring. We thought it sucked. We hated this. That's the way we were as kids. And then you get to an age where you look back and go, boy, that was pretty good. Okay, Sebastian's back. Sorry, Sebastian. I don't know what the hell I did there. I pushed the wrong button. Go ahead. But you were saying that your daughter, who's 25, uses her phone less than you do?
3: Yeah, you betcha. She's got way more control over herself on it than I do.
1: Wow.
3: I think maybe, you know, she goes on when she needs to and sets a time limit and that's it.
1: What do you do on your phone? Like, what's the big time suck for you?
3: Marketplace on Facebook. I love it.
1: Oh, okay.
3: It costs me a time and it's cost me money, but yeah, I love it.
1: See, for me, it's just scrolling aimlessly through Twitter. And, there's nothing even anything on there that I'm looking at most of the time.
3: Yeah, see, I'm not on Twitter. I don't do the Instagram thing. I enjoy some Facebook reels, but that's usually something along the lines of something that I'm into, hopefully. But for me to actually disconnect, I go on 3 or 4 weeks a year of camping trips that actually have very little to no service.
1: Yes, yeah.
3: And your brain takes at least a day to give up on looking at your phone because you clue in eventually and nothing's changed.
1: But do you notice a difference? Like, that's what the doctor was saying. Like, some of these people notice a difference within a day or two.
3: Oh, yeah. It takes one day and then I can stop. Then I instinctively stop picking up the phone to look at it. And then after that, you know, I use it for pictures of fish and stuff. But you stop actually just picking it up for boredom's sake. But then the wife hates it because when we're out with places with no service and I'm not getting in touch and letting her know I'm still alive and not sunk to the bottom of the lake. So,
1: but you know what, Sebastian? Like, think about it. Like, you I don't know how old you are, but I mean, I'm 55. And up until I was about 40
3: years under you.
1: Yeah. Up until I was 40 and even beyond 40, that's how we lived every single day. There were times where you couldn't get a hold of people. And that was just the way we lived.
3: I did trips on my motorbike when I was 18, 19, 20 down to the States. And every couple of days I'd find a payphone, give my mom a call, let her know I was alive. And that's how it was.
1: 100%. Yeah. No, you're absolutely right. And that's the thing. Like, you couldn't think of it now. I got to get a hold of somebody. Oh, I can't. Hopefully they'll call. Kind of, but that's not all that long ago we lived that way. And we got by just fine. 780-451-8800-403-974-8255. Let me take a quick break. We'll be back right after this.
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0: How you doing on Duff? Speaking of Guns N' Roses, Sarah.
1: I don't know. Did you hear back from Greg?
0: I did hear back from Greg.
1: He send you a contact?
0: He's got a connect. He said he's going to work on it for us. But are you just going to sort of put your hands up and see if Greg does your job for you? That's the plan?
1: Yeah, I was kind of hoping to.
0: Yeah.
1: I was hoping he'd just send me a contact.
0: I think he might. I don't know. He said it's a friend of his that managed to get him. So I don't know. He said he'll probably have better luck. He's a little closer to the show, too. So, yeah, I heard from Greg. Greg got Duff McKagan of Guns N' Roses on his show yesterday, so now we're trying to get Duff on our show. And they are playing 2 weeks from tonight, right? No, 3 weeks from tonight. Today's the 5th? Yeah, 3 weeks from tonight. Sarah, do you know who's back?
1: What do you mean? Ted Lasso.
0: Ted Lasso is back. It was supposed to come out later today, but it's been on since yesterday.
1: I think it's like midnight or something usually, isn't it?
0: Something like that, yeah. So it's now been available for a few hours, seeing a lot of people celebrating online. Ted Lasso, for those of you who aren't familiar, and I can't imagine there's many people out there, is an Apple TV show that came out sort of during the pandemic and became... How would you characterize that, Sarah? Like, I mean, people love it, right? Like, people just love that show.
1: Yeah, I don't know how you'd characterize it.
0: It's a feel-good...
1: It's just fun.
0: It's fun.
1: And it was different.
0: Very, very, very different. It's the story of a football coach from Kansas who ends up getting a job coaching a soccer team in England. So it's sort of fish out of water. He knows nothing about soccer. But it's got nothing to do with the game. And that was sort of, I was watching some interviews with them when they were putting the show together, and they said it's never about the soccer. And it's not. If you've watched the show, it's about the characters and it's about the relationships. And it is meant to be goofy and feel good and positive. But they managed to do it in a way that it never veers into sappy, which is really, really hard to do because they get close. You never get to the point where it's like, oh, boy, is this ever cheesy? It walks a line like no other show before, and it won countless awards and became a huge hit. And then it went away after three seasons, and that was it. 3 years ago, Ted Lasso was done. And Ted came back to Kansas. Well, lo and behold, due to popular demand, Jason Sudeikis, who plays Ted Lasso, and the rest of the crew were convinced to resurrect the Ted Lasso character for at least one more season, season 4, which dropped, as the kids say, last night. Now, here's the thing. And do you like this, Sarah, or do you hate this? You can watch one episode of Ted Lasso today. That's it.
1: I have a love-hate relationship with it.
0: You got to wait till next Wednesday for the second episode.
1: Disney has been doing that with a lot of shows. And I found Johnny and I really enjoyed having that appointment watching back. Like every Wednesday we would sit down and watch Percy Jackson, you know?
0: But you could watch it whatever time, but you had to wait till that day.
1: Yeah, exactly. It was just kind of fun for us. Like it became a date night kind of thing.
0: Yeah, okay. Yeah.
1: But I did like binging Ted Lasso because I didn't watch it until it was all out.
0: Neither did I. I was way late to the game on Ted Lasso. So I'm like you. I watched them all. I think by the end of the third season, I actually was waiting for it to show up. But certainly not when I started.
1: Yeah, I think I watched it after you because I was fighting it for a long time. I thought it would be dumb. It was really good.
0: It was Morley. Morley would not stop talking about Ted Lasso.
1: I remember.
0: And... So I said, okay, I'll watch it. And I loved it. And I've talked before about this thing I have. If somebody recommends a show to me, for some reason, I have this immediate oppositional defiance where, oh, now I can't watch that show. And I've got a countless, a very, very long list of shows that people have told me to watch that I know I'll never watch now because people have told me to watch them. But I finally got broken down on Ted Lasso. So then to try and prove a point, I kept telling her, you got to watch Ted Lasso. And Trish would say, no, I'm not watching it. Because she was gonna get me. Because she would recommend something and then just for whatever strange reason I have, I would never watch it. So she decided, I'm not watching Ted Lasso. I was like, you're crazy. You've got to watch. And finally she did. And like everybody else who watched the show, She fell madly in love with it and enjoyed every second of it. It really is. It's a remarkably good show. So season four comes back, and everybody that I talk to about, hey, have you watched it? Are you going to watch it? Everybody says the same thing. I'm nervous. I'm worried because I loved it and I don't want it to get ruined. Sarah, you're in that camp, right? You're a little hesitant. You're a little worried that it might not be good.
1: They kind of ended it perfectly. You know what I mean? Like, it was a great ending. I don't know if we needed another season.
0: But how can you ruin it?
1: I don't know. It's new characters, right? It's a whole new team.
0: Some new characters.
1: But, like, the team is gone. Like, you kind of fell in love with those boys on the soccer team, right? Like, Danny Rojas, I love him.
0: You know, Danny Rojas is really playing soccer now?
1: Yeah, I know. Johnny showed me. It's wild.
0: he's actually playing professional soccer.
1: Apparently, he was
0: now.
1: A professional soccer player before the show.
0: Yeah.
1: And he was auditioning as an extra, and they're like, no, we like you.
0: Yeah, and Danny Rojas, football is life. So here's who's back. Jason Sudeikis, Ted Lasso, obviously. Rebecca, right? She's back.
1: Yep.
0: Roy Kent.
1: Coach Beard.
0: Keeley, who I absolutely love. Keeley is my favorite character on the show. Roy's a close second, I would say. And Leslie Higgins is back. Okay, fair enough. The big change now is he returns to Richmond, but now he's coaching the Lady Greyhounds. He's coaching a professional women's soccer team, which makes sense.
1: I mean, it's an okay change.
0: Because didn't it end with Keeley and Rebecca talking about starting up a women's team and maybe even a women's league, I think, didn't it? Something like that?
1: I don't know if it did.
0: Something like that. Maybe I was just...
1: There was another league, like a super league they were going to join or something.
0: Yeah, something like that. Yeah. So, okay, so it's out. You know what else is coming out next Wednesday, Sarah?
1: No.
0: Reacher.
1: Ooh, that's a big day for you.
0: Oh, man, is it ever good. I think it's season four of Reacher now, too, which is kind of hard to believe. Have you ever watched that?
1: No, never.
0: Have you ever read any books?
1: No. Never read the Reacher books.
0: Are you a fan of action thriller books?
1: Not really, no.
0: Yeah, I don't know if these... I don't think these would be up your alley.
1: Yeah, action's not usually my thing. I'll give it a shot, but it's not usually my thing.
0: Reacher books are... Like, don't go seeking enlightenment and... You know, that's not what it's about.
1: No, for sure.
0: It's like watching a superhero show. You know what I mean? Like, it's mind candy. It's not good for you. It'll rot your brain, but it's the most entertaining. It is so much fun. Now, I will say this. The Reacher books suck now. I don't think Lee Child even writes them anymore. It's Andrew Child with Lee Child. Andrew Child is his brother. I mean, he wrote 30 of these things, and I love them. Every year, I can't wait for the new Reacher book to come out, and I sit down and read the whole thing in a weekend. But now the books are continuing to come out. And every year I say, I'm not doing it. I'm not reading it. It's not the same. I end up reading it because it's Reacher. But the TV show is pretty amazing. It's got this guy, Alan Richson is, I think, his name. And he's a big, big, big dude. And they make him look even bigger in the show. And that's what Reacher is. Reacher is a 6'5", 250-pound former military police officer who, no matter where he goes or what he's doing, finds himself in the middle of some international scandal, and he ends up having to kill a whole bunch of people and save a bunch of people. And it's awesome. And it happens every single time. Small town, big city, doesn't matter where Reacher is, the world is at stake and he has to solve it. And he always does by himself. They're good fun. And the TV show, the movies suck. If you watch the Reacher movies with Tom Cruise pretending he's a 6'5", 250-pound tough guy, you have no idea what Reacher is like, the books, what the character is like. The TV show is a lot more in line with the way the character is presented in the book. So Ted Lasso tonight, and then next Wednesday you could have Ted Lasso followed by Reacher. And again, I think they're doing Reacher week by week. You don't get to watch the whole thing. So we're getting towards the end of the dead days of summer where there's nothing on TV, so I'll take it. Ted Lasso and Reacher, August is better than July already. Have a great day, everybody. We'll talk to you tomorrow. Peace and love.
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19: This is Global News. I'm Brenda Neufeld. Mainly sunny and 23 at 1 o'clock. WestJet says it has returned to normal operations as it continues to rebook travelers whose flights were canceled due to the flight attendant strike over the weekend.
20: The airline says it's operating all of its scheduled flights today while thanking customers for their patience during its ramp up this week. Data from an aviation analytics company showed no WestJet flights had been canceled today after more than 900 were grounded between Saturday and Tuesday. Around 4,400 flight attendants walked off the job early Sunday morning, but a tentative deal was reached between the carrier and union the following day. Meanwhile, WestJet has extended the deadline to tomorrow for customers to make a one-time change to their itineraries or cancel their flights with no fees. Hannah Stoles, The Canadian Press.
19: The Alberta government says it is reviewing the case of a boy who was hit by a machine belt as part of school discipline. Education Minister Dimitrios Nikolaidis says the review will help determine whether further action is required and that the safety of students is his top priority. RCMP announced this week a school supervisor in the province's north had been charged with assault with a weapon after a parent reported their son had bruising and red marks on his thigh from being disciplined at school. Police say investigators learned three Mennonite schools were using the strap to discipline students, and parents had been made aware of the practice in a collective constitution they signed. RCMP say no other victims have come forward. The Alberta government is facing six workplace safety-related charges in the death of a firefighter during the Jasper National Park wildfire 2 years ago. 24-year-old Morgan Kitchen of Calgary was working for the province when he was hit by a tree and killed August 3, 2024. The charge laid by Occupational Health and Safety against the Ministry of Forestry and Parks alleges it failed to ensure the safety of workers. The city has launched a new initiative to try to spur visits to Stephen Avenue. See You on Stephen Avenue coincides with the completion of the first block of a major revitalization project between First Street Southeast and Center Street. The city and community partners are introducing a series of investments, partnerships, and promotions designed to attract people and support local business. Health Canada is recalling a brand of Highline mushrooms because they may be contaminated with listeria. The recall is for Highline's organic sliced mini Bella mushrooms in 454-gram packages, which were sold in Alberta. If you bought them, don't consume them. Instead, throw them out or return them to the point of purchase. Symptoms of listeria infection can include vomiting, nausea, fever, muscle aches, headaches, and neck stiffness. Scientists are certain a wayward SpaceX rocket slammed into the moon today. The collision has yet to be confirmed, but space tracking experts say it was inevitable that the leftover rocket segment plowed into the moon. It's the latest instance of lunar litter, a problem that many fear could worsen as the U.S. and China race to put astronauts on the moon. Visual confirmation will likely happen next week when NASA's Lunar Reconnaissance Orbiter flies over the crash scene and can send back photos of the impacted crater. Environment Canada, Calgary weather, mainly sunny today, a high of 24 degrees, partly cloudy tonight, down to 14. Mainly sunny and breezy tomorrow, a high of 22, 26 for Friday, 27 Saturday, and 23 on Sunday. Right now, it is 23. Breaking news when it happens, our next scheduled news at 1:30. I'm Brenda Neufeld.
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0: Well, love, much like hope, springs eternal. And we got some love in the air in this studio today because we found out.
1: Stop looking at me, man, when you say stuff like
0: that. I didn't even look at you at all.
1: You're staring right at me.
0: I look nowhere near you.
1: You're staring.
0: I avert your gaze because I'm looking squarely at Joy G.
1: Oh,
0: over
1: it's
0: here.
1: Always about Joy.
0: Joy is getting hitched. Joy, he proposed to his girlfriend whilst traveling this beautiful country of ours. Joy, tell us the story.
2: It was all planned from my end. I never knew that it was planned from her end too.
1: She asked as well.
0: I know.
2: So
0: I'm on top of this, man. I'm trying to share it with the country. told you.
1: Yeah, I kind of knew.
0: Jesus.
2: We went to Cape Breton. So we went for a whale watch. And right after the whale watch in the boat itself, I asked the question. And she said yes.
0: Did you get down on one knee?
2: I didn't have the space. I wanted to, but I didn't have the space.
0: Yeah,
1: bad news.
2: And I was scared that if I do and if the boat wobbles, I'll just throw the ring off. But we came back and then we went for a sightseeing. And that's when she proposed, got down on one knee and proposed. Yeah.
0: Oh, that's amazing. That is amazing. I'm so, and by the way, I'm glad you got yours in first. And I was saying earlier that I don't care if this is archaic gender roles. Mm-hmm. It's a fact. In the male-female dynamic of marriage, the proposal is the only thing that the man controls. The only thing he's got exclusive domain over. Clearly, you guys did something slightly different. But if there's a man out there who is under the impression that he has any say and any agency and any control over how that wedding is going, that, sir, is an illusion. You have been imparted that illusion by the mystical magic of the woman in your life. She has placed you in the matrix, and she has convinced you that you are eating steak. You are not eating steak.
1: Okay, if you're going to be honest, though, whose proposal was better, yours or hers?
2: 100% mine.
1: Yeah,
2: she
1: there
2: was
1: you
2: in
1: go.
2: The middle of the ocean, right
1: That's
2: beside
1: my boy.
2: The whales.
0: Yeah, no, by the whales. Oh, God love you. Oh,
1: That's my boy.
0: Mazel tov, mazel tov. Well done.
2: Congratulations. Thank you so much.
0: Now, you know what happens, right? People ask you when you're dating somebody, when are you going to get married?
1: Oh, God.
0: So then you get, then you propose, hey, we got engaged. And then the questions are, when's the wedding? And then once you get married, when are the kids coming?
1: Yep.
0: And after you have the first, when's the next one coming? So you're now in the phase where people are going to ask you, when have you set a date?
2: Is there a possibility how to block those questions?
0: No.
1: You can go sit in a room with nobody around you.
0: Yeah,
2: solutions, please.
0: You're on a treadmill now, man. No, there's
1: but
0: no.
1: You know, actually, your solution is this: you can plead that you don't speak the language.
0: Yeah.
2: Oh, I will.
1: Exactly.
2: I don't know what
1: there you
2: saying.
1: Go. You do that with me all the time, anyway. So go ahead.
0: Yeah, exactly. That'll speak so good. Congratulations to you and your fiance, and I'm sure your family's beaming with pride.
2: Thank you. Thank
0: very,
2: you so
0: very
2: much
0: happy for
2: this.
0: All of you. Sad news today with the passing of Lloyd Robertson at 92, the former CTV News chief anchor, passed away. And I had a lot of great moments with Lloyd, but let's listen to good friend of the show, good friend of this radio station, Steve Paikin, author and broadcaster, host of the Paikin podcast. Let's listen to his recollections of Lloyd.
3: In a sense, the modern anchor person that we think of, you know, he was number one in Canada. He was a guy who was a big star. He was on the feet, he was out there for every significant event that took place. And above it all, he was a mensch, right? He was a good guy who, you know, when a young kid like me would call him up or when I would see him, but we were both good friends of former Prime Minister John Turner, and we would see each other every year at Mr. Turner's birthday parties. And he was always filled with good advice for me and encouragement. And it's just a life well lived and yet a sad day anyway, because he's no longer with us. But wow, what a guy.
0: I echo almost everything Steve said, except I was not good friends with John Turner. But Lloyd always had great advice for me. He was so kind, very down to earth. And every interaction I ever had with him began the same way. I would walk up to him. I'd say, Mr. Robertson. He'd say, Ben, call me Lloyd. I said, my dad would never allow me to do that. And then I would fix his Order of Canada lapel pin, because the maple leaf is always supposed to be upright. And that's how every conversation I had ever started with him.
1: And he's the only Canadian news anchor who ended up being part of SCTV lore.
0: That's right.
1: As
0: Lloyd Robertson.
1: Lloyd Robertson.
4: I'm Floyd Robertson.
5: And I'm Earl Cannonbear.
4: And this is the SCTV News.
0: Yeah, he's...
1: There you go.
0: Yeah, they don't make him like him anymore. Lloyd, you've earned your rest. So please rest well and rest in peace. Yesterday's story of that boneheaded, ideological nonsense job posting by the BC Provincial Health Service Authority, saying they wanted to hire a director of business planning for $170,000 of BC's hard-earned tax dollars. But before you could be eligible for it, you got to pledge your allegiance to undoing the harms of settler colonialism and demonstrate your, quote, unwavering dedication to DEI. Remember that story from yesterday? Yeah, well, that went big on social media. Very, very big on social media. We wanted to point out, because it wasn't in our social media post, but we got that from Caroline Elliott. She is a BC-based policy advocate and advisor. She was also a leadership candidate for the BC Conservative Party. And so that came from her, and we thank her for that. And we're going to talk to her in on the other side of the break about a story she wrote for the National Post, which I think is even broader in its implications for British Columbia. It's if you haven't read this story, after we talk about it, you're absolutely going to want to read it. It is nuts. And it speaks to, and we talk about this all the time, it speaks to the BC NDP's perpetual, nonstop, forever self-flagellation and this belief that everything about the European experience that was brought to our shores is a net negative and it needs to be peeled away and burnt to a crisp, to forever, with no trace of it ever having existed. You'll remember that MLA who said that we have to start calling ourselves, you know, uninvited guests and settler colonialists and all this nonsense BS. The fact that they've taken the word provincial out of the provincial parks. You can go check it yourself. Go to the registry. If you type the word provincial park, it does not come up. Everything is now a park because provincial is a colonial settler term. And for some reason, that's problematic. And yesterday we also talked about patriotism and how, you know, my blood starts boiling when I hear these stories because my interpretation of patriotism is a positive, albeit sometimes naive, take on our history, but I view it as a positive. And yesterday I was listening to a podcast, Conversations with Coleman Hughes, fantastic American podcaster. And he had on Matthew Iglesias, who is a progressive in the United States. He's a Democrat. He's the founder of Vox Media. And he talked about why it's important to talk about our history, our shared history, our collective history in a positive way. And this is in reference to the United States, but it could just as easily be a reference to how we should be dealing with things in Canada.
6: You know, the more you tell white people to like ponder race and like dwell and marinate in it, like ultimately that backfires on Black Americans versus trying to just like advance ideas that will lift most people up and create a kind of a unifying vision of America.
0: I think that's what's happening in British Columbia. I think you are having a backfiring of this white man bad. We are so sorry, First Nations. Here, take all of our money. That's what's happening. That is their conception of reconciliation, and it will end in disaster. And the example that we're going to share with you, thanks to Christine Elliott after the break, is a prime example of that. So don't go anywhere. We've got a great conversation coming up next right here on the Ben Mulrooney Show.
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1: Oh, there are so many stories of the cockamamie left-wing nuttery coming out of British Columbia that I lose count. But I do remember that a few weeks ago, might have been a month ago, I referenced that good and decent Canadians want real reconciliation, which amounts to more than a massive and perpetual transfer of funds from one side to First Nations. Because to me, that's not a recipe for anything but impoverishing everybody and causing social friction. And it certainly doesn't amount to reconciliation. Well, our next story, courtesy of our next guest, demonstrates my point. Please welcome to the show a BC-based policy advocate and advisor, as well as a contributor to the National Post, Caroline Elliott. Caroline, welcome back.
2: Thanks for having me.
1: So we referenced before the break the story that you helped populate for us about the idiocy of the job posting that demanded a purity test. But now this is a bigger story. And if people haven't read it in the National Post, they will after we talk about it. Talk to me about this plan by the NDP in your province to just hand over vast swaths of your capital city.
2: Yeah, you know, it's what you would expect, because the NDP government here in BC has been doing it forever, and they're not going to stop until we start making a thing of it, which is obviously what I'm trying to do. But yeah, they're giving away two big parcels of land right there in Victoria, which is BC's capital city. It's iconic, it's very heritage aesthetic, that sort of thing. There'll be no zoning restrictions of any kind, so they'll be, you know, built whatever gets built there. There's no kind of quid pro quo in terms of, like, you think treaty making is negotiations, but there's nothing kind of coming back to the public. So they're moving forward with these policies and these land giveaways and these money transfers and all these different things all over the place with sort of no end in sight. No sort of sense of when we can consider ourselves reconciled.
1: Yeah.
2: And I don't think it's serving the public interest at all.
1: Has anybody put this question, Caroline, to the powers that be? Has anyone asked David Eby about his merry band of morons that are doing this?
2: Well, look, I mean, I've spent a lot of time pushing this issue, trying to bring them to the table and say, let's have a conversation about, let's actually talk about where you're heading with this.
1: Yeah.
2: They're not responsive, right? They're just doing what they're doing, often in secret. Yeah. Many times you don't even hear about this stuff until way down the line. The last time they did a really big agreement with one First Nation, a different situation, they signed the agreement before the election, kept it secret till after the election, and then said, oh, by the way, here's this thing a few months later. Well, that could have very well lost them the election because it came within just a couple of seats. So this is it's what they do, keep it secret, transfer lands, act outside the interests of British Columbians. They do it all the time. And until we start holding them to account, which you're doing, thank you, and I'm trying to do it, and many others are, I don't think we're going to get answers from them.
1: I mean, they are making decisions, and I think dumbfoundingly bad decisions that will have repercussions for generations unless some industrious group backed by some really smart lawyers can undo some of this in the future. But what I don't understand is if you believe, as they claim to believe, we as a race of people did wrong by First Nations. Okay, so then surely there must be a negotiation component. We have something that you say was yours. If we give it back to you, under what conditions are we giving it to you? And does that settle the issue? And the fact that they claim that these treaties, if you will, are living documents subject to further negotiation in the future, I don't get the premise or the foundation of their position.
2: Yeah, a lot of what they say when it comes to treaties, they say, well, we're negotiating treaties. That's going to bring finality. It's going to bring certainty. But as you say, they're being signed as so-called living agreements where more land can be thrown in. Where, in fact, the very one that we're talking about in downtown Victoria, right on the inner harbor, that's a First Nation that already has a treaty with the government. And they've kind of reopened it up and they're doing all these additional land transfers. So, and at no small cost, like in this one group is about 600 people. The value of this one, these two chunks of land just in the downtown, quite aside from all the other pieces of land, is $47 million. And it goes on and on and on all across BC. And these are actually relatively tiny abortions compared to what they're doing elsewhere. So it's a huge problem. And the thing I always point to is people say, oh, well, it's just one little parcel of land. It's one little indigenous group. Well, there's 200 First Nations across BC with overlapping territorial claims covering the entirety of the province. So you follow this, you know, where the logic goes and you end up somewhere not great.
1: You would think that with a government that is this hell-bent on bending over backwards to satisfy the needs and wants of First Nations, and I'm not making a claim on what their needs and wants are. I'm not judging it. But you would think that with each passing day and with each passing concession, there would be a commensurate drop in issues related to everyday dealings with First Nations in terms of the ability to extract natural resources, and yet I suspect we're not seeing that commensurate drop.
2: Yeah, no, I don't think we are. And in fact, and to your point earlier, like I often remind people, like, don't get mad at Indigenous groups for asking for these things. It's their job. They're representing
1: Absolutely.
2: Their people. But the government that's supposed to be at the table representing British Columbians is the provincial government. And I don't see that end of the sort of negotiating table being held up at all. I see negotiators whose job it is to essentially serve the interests of these smaller groups, but it's not actually serving the public interest. And that public includes Indigenous British Columbians who want to see, like, a thriving natural resource economy, who want to see prosperity in our province again, which we're not seeing under this current government. So whichever way you look at it, it's not really working.
1: Is it not accurate to say that when a government is sworn in, do they take an oath to serve the people of the province? Is that part of what happens when a government's sworn in?
2: You know, I mean, I should look at the wording of the actual oath they swear. They certainly do swear an oath, but, like, it's certainly the expectation. The governments act in the interests of the 5.7 million British Columbians that we have in this province. And right now we have a government that's acting in the interests of maybe, less than 5%. And it's not going to work. And I think, like, in your introductory comments, you said, like, are we actually going to be undermining any sense of sort of goodwill or kind of peaceable coexistence, that sort of thing, of the different communities in BC, when you constantly keep driving wedges between people, you constantly keep taking people's recreational rights away, their access to provincial parks away, their democratic rights away, because the people who are making decisions over the land base are increasingly these small Indigenous governments that the broader population doesn't even get a chance to elect. So there's so many different ways to cut it, but no matter which way you look at it, as I said before, like it's not actually functioning in a way that serves anyone, I don't think.
1: Christine, for those who don't know the inner Victoria Harbor, it is one of the most beautiful areas anywhere in North America. And and the idea, and it's protected by bylaws and by historical laws that prevent you from destroying this or that, or placing a building in front of something that would prevent you from having a beautiful view. This sort of thing would sidestep all of that regulation, would it not?
2: Well, yeah, so it would. And your point about the beauty of Victoria, it's like, it's not a small point. It's a huge tourist draw. It has an amazing heritage kind of look to it. It's got the legislature right there, which is the most, in my view, my biased view, it's the most beautiful in Canada. We've got the Empress Hotel there. It's just so picturesque.
1: I stayed there last year.
2: It's gorgeous. But the cool thing about Victoria is, like, that waterfront is actually publicly accessible to anybody. And what the government says in its documents for this these treaty negotiations is, public access may no longer be continued. And then they say this decision could, or this reality could take some getting used to. So they're constantly minimizing the impacts of what this actually means for the public who's currently able to access those spaces.
1: It's I don't know what it's going to take. I don't know if this government feels that its time is running out, so they're trying to do everything they can before they are booted from office eventually, never to return, which I think, I mean, I don't know if that's in the cards. I can't speak about the mindset of British Columbia voters, but this is the damage that they're doing is going to take generations to repair. And I thank you, Caroline Elliott, for joining us, for highlighting this, for watching the watchers, and for holding them to account as best you can. And I hope you come back soon.
2: Of course. Thanks for having me.
1: Well, last week we enjoyed a conversation with a homeless advocate who happens to be homeless. He's joining us again for the type of talk you rarely hear on radio in this country. Don't go anywhere. This is the Ben Mulrooney Show.
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7: I'm Brenda Neufeld. Mainly sunny and 24 degrees at 1:30. The Alberta government is facing 6 workplace safety-related charges in the death of a firefighter struck by a tree while fighting the Jasper National Park wildfire 2 years ago. 24-year-old Morgan Kitchen of Calgary was working for the province when he died August 3rd, 2024. The charges against the Ministry of Forestry and Parks allege it failed to ensure the safety of workers. Out-of-control wildfires have destroyed more buildings and other structures in the BC interior. Authorities outside Clinton say structures have been destroyed on about 120 properties. That adds to the loss of about 230 homes near Okanagan Lake over the weekend. The city has launched a new initiative to try to spur visits to Stephen Avenue. CU on Stephen Avenue coincides with the completion of the first block of a major revitalization project. The city and community 130 homes near Okanagan Lake over the weekend. The city has launched a new initiative to try to spur visits to Stephen Avenue. CU on Stephen Avenue coincides with the completion of the first block of a major revitalization project. The city and community partners are introducing a series of investments and promotions designed

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1: You know, sometimes you don't know you need something as part of a conversation until you finally have that conversation. And we at this show take up a lot of time and care and energy talking about issues related to our homeless friends and neighbors. And then we realized we don't talk to homeless people. And so it's sort of like talking at the homeless. And a couple of weeks ago, we had the opportunity to talk to Greg Cronier, who has goes by Handsome Homeless on social media. And after that first conversation, it was so satisfying because we were able to ask the questions and talk to somebody who's impacted by homelessness, as well as the policies and solutions that are brought to bear on that issue that's plaguing far too many Canadians. And we're so glad to be joined by Greg yet again. Greg, thanks so much for making time.
2: Yeah, thanks for having me, Ben.
1: I'd like to let the listeners of the show know that, as a homeless man, you don't exactly have access to the proper places to do interviews like this. And so we're doing our best, and we want to let people know that if something goes wrong with the video, that we'll reconnect just via audio. And there we go. But where do we find you right now?
2: I'm at McDonald's down in Charlottetown in PEI.
1: So you've been crisscrossing the country, experiencing homelessness in different Canadian cities. What's it been like on the East Coast?
2: Oh, it's been quite well, actually. Halifax and Moncton have been great. I'm just entering Charlottetown now, so I'm getting a little bit of different feedback from the public. Definitely a little different than other cities.
1: What do you mean?
2: Just the reaction to homelessness in general, their attitude per se. I just don't feel the vibes are there. Perhaps there is a lot of homelessness, and they just don't enjoy it or don't interact as well.
1: Do you think maybe it has something to do? And again, this is pure speculation on my part, so I hope the people of Charlottetown take this in the good faith in which it's intended. But do you think it has something to do with the fact that in the summer, specifically, Charlottetown is a tourist destination, and they want to present the best face possible for the city, and homelessness is not part of that plan?
2: That's probably exactly what it is, to be honest. Like this morning, I got kicked out of somewhere from the police, so that was unfortunate. But I can definitely see that.
1: I'm trying to figure out a formula about people's reaction to homelessness. Would you say that the bigger the city, accepting of homelessness as a reality? The bigger the city, the more we say, okay, that's part of living in a big city. But smaller towns maybe wonder why it's happening.
2: That'd be exact, I would believe. Yeah, in the big cities, it's definitely a bigger issue than the smaller towns. It definitely makes sense, yeah.
1: Yeah, a bigger issue, but also more of a willingness to just let it be, which is not a good thing or a bad thing. It just is a thing, right?
2: Correct, yes. Yeah.
1: Now, since we last talked, have there been some good moments for you, some satisfying moments, interactions with people or police or anything that you want to hang your hat on?
2: Absolutely. I created a little game called the Toonie Toss, and that was quite a success in Halifax.
1: What's the Toonie Toss?
2: It actually brought some good income. Oh, a Toonie Toss is the game I made for Tim Hortons drive-thru. So when you're pulling up to leave, you throw a toonie. If it gets in the hat, you win a Tim Hortons card.
1: Well, you posted about being busted for playing that very game in Charlottetown. Let's listen to it.
3: Playing Toonie Toss. You're on camera, sir.
4: How you doing?
3: Getting in trouble by the cops over here at Tim Hortons, I guess. I'm not allowed playing Toonie Toss here.
4: Or am I?
3: You're not.

0: I am not. Why is that?
1: On private property.
0: You can't solicit.
1: Yep.
0: So this is soliciting by playing a game?
1: Did they call you?
0: Yeah. Ah, I see. All right. Not allowed playing on Timmy's property, apparently, so I'm going to have to go on the sidewalk now.
2: Now, that interaction with that police officer, to me, sounded kind of benign. Is that par for the course for you, or do police typically take a more aggressive tone with you?
3: They're pretty friendly. They like to hit listen to your story and why you're there, like this police officer did. And he took the time out of his day just to say see who I was and what I was doing. And yeah, they're pretty nice about it. They understand that it's becoming a crisis, so they're a little more acceptable, I guess you could say.
2: And you said that you made a half decent amount of cash playing the toonie toss. What does that mean for you?
3: I was able to eat for the day, and I'd be able to travel to pay for my bus ticket and whatnot, just enough to get by, not enough to say, oh, I'm like wealthy or made money off of it, but enough to survive.
2: Are you self-funding this trip across the country? Or, there's so many tools online to fundraise, like the GoFundMes of the world. Is GoSendGive, I think, is another one or something like that. How's it working? What are the finances behind this operation?
3: Yeah, so I generate income from my panhandling and my innovations, I guess. And there are a couple followers online that have assisted throughout, but that's far and few in between. It's mostly me, and I have zero funding.
2: Zero funding. See, I got to believe that if you launched a GoFundMe, that there would be an appetite to help you, especially because of what you're doing. I mean, you're not just going sightseeing. You're actually, arming yourself and learning about the plight of the homeless across the country. Is there one unifying lesson you've learned thus far about the homeless experience, the Canadian homeless experience?
3: What have I learned? I've learned that you have to be, you have to innovate. You have to change your ways. Every city's different. Like in Waterloo, we make money at the LCBO. In Halifax, there's no money at the LCBO. You have to go to Tim Hortons. So every place is different. You have to find ways to make money and try to interact. Like that toonie toss game got me interacting and got people to be more positive and interact with me. So it actually brought more income.
2: And part of it's got to be part of making this work has got to be maintaining some sort of positive outlook. I mean, I can't imagine your life, no doubt, harder than most. But it does seem like there's a level of optimism in you. There's a sense of humor that runs through a lot of your posts. Is that something that's unique to you, or is it a survival mechanism that you see in a lot of homeless people?
3: I believe it's just myself. Yeah. I don't like to take anything too seriously. I try to live my day and expect nothing, love everybody, and this way I'm never dissatisfied.
2: You know, I want to let everybody know we're going to continue this conversation with Greg after the break. I got a lot of questions for you. I want to delve into life on the street. I want to know how you stay clean, because I know that's been a big accomplishment for you. And congratulations again. I want to hear about the generosity of strangers, both, you know, everyday folk as well as the homeless. Talking to you, Greg, is a chance for us to understand better the pressures of the homeless community, and it's only by understanding you more and talking to you can we, I think, craft better solutions that can then help. As you've been pushing the handsome homeless handle, have people in power reached out to you? People who can affect change, have they reached out to you?
3: Not necessarily. Well, one has, yes. Someone that has connections within the Sony Corporation, Sony News, I believe, in Toronto, and he has connections with a couple other people. So we're going to be touching base later on in the late summer when I get back near Toronto.
2: Yeah, well, listen, we're going to put this, we're going to post this interview, because my hope is that people at all levels of government see this and realize that speaking to you could really help them better understand what they're trying to fight, what they're trying to solve for, in the same way that I think our conversations about homelessness will be better because of the conversations we have with you. So again, I thank you for your time. I know that we've got another segment, so hold on there. To our listeners, we are talking with the handsome homeless himself, Greg Cronier. Don't go anywhere. This is the Ben Mulrooney Show.
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1: You know, if a government wants to solve a problem for a particular group, they'll normally talk to that group, find out what the issues are, and then try to solve for those problems that they learn about. And in the case of homelessness, I think far too often the voices of the actual homeless are probably crowded out by self-appointed homelessness advocates who I'm sure are well-intentioned, but they also try to stuff a whole bunch of issues in there that don't really solve the problem. We're going straight to the source today, and we're speaking with a gentleman who is homeless and has been crisscrossing the country in an attempt to experience homelessness across Canada. He's handsome homeless on social media, Greg Cronier. He's joining us for the second time, and I thank you for sticking around, Greg.
2: No problem.
1: For those who are new to your story, can you give us a short reminder as to how you became homeless?
2: Substance use, of course. I had a company for 15 years, and it snowballed, and I started using cocaine, to be exact, and it snowballed, and I lost my company within a 2-year period.
1: And you're clean and sober now. And how hard is it to stay clean and sober on the streets?
2: I would say it's definitely hard. You have it all around you. You just have to have a strong will and know what you want. You have to get to that point where you're saying, "Hey, I'm over it. I'm done with it." Otherwise, you'll just keep relapsing.
1: Do you use any supports? Do you go to AA meetings or NA meetings?
2: No, I do not. I did have an anti-craving medication for the first couple of months, and I discontinued the use of that recently, and I'm still going strong.
1: So you said you see a lot of drugs. Are they offered to you? What's a homeless community like? Lots of people with different reasons for being on the streets, but how does one find and create community as a homeless person?
2: There's definitely drug use is just all around you all the time. It's definitely always offered to you, even on credit. I've been offered multiple times when I was back in Kitchener-Waterloo, and I refused, and I said, no, I'm finally no more of that. And you just have to stick with it and go with it.
1: You know, with a large enough data set, you know, with enough people, you're going to have good eggs and bad eggs, right? It's the case with any large group, and there's a large group of homeless. I have to believe that there are some wonderful, kind, and noble people who unfortunately find themselves in this predicament, just as there are some really bad actors. Do you find yourself gravitating to a certain type of person to share experiences with?
2: Actually, I meet a lot of nice people. I met some nice people here in Charlottetown in the past day. And there's a lot of people that are willing to listen and they want to talk. And I've created relationships everywhere I went. Some people are just struggling with abuse of alcohol or drugs. I don't judge them. And I've created great relationships. They're very nice people.
1: It is as we've moved away from policing and criminalizing the behavior that is oftentimes associated with homelessness. Is there an attempt to self-police? Are there people who are trying to hold on to a certain level of order in the disorder?
2: Absolutely not. It's chaos.
1: It's chaos. Huh? So, because my next question was going to be, is there a code by which a certain type of homeless person would try to live by? Is there an unspoken rule that people understand to be, this is how we behave when we're together?
2: Absolutely not. The homeless will rob the homeless. It's all fueled by addiction. They'll do anything they can to get their next fix. And if you have something that they want, they will get it from you regardless. If you pass out or if you're lots of people on fentanyl, for example, when they pass out, they get robbed.
1: And what's your personal philosophy? I mean, is it every person for themselves on the streets? You said you've met some kind people, but when push comes to shove, you're looking out for yourself, correct?
2: Absolutely. Not necessarily. A lot of homeless people look out for each other. One of my reels, a homeless guy gave me money one day, and I've given him money in the past. So, yeah, we definitely got each other's backs. But when it comes to drugs, when your back's turned, they'll take what they want.
1: And what happens when you are in a situation and you see somebody breaking a law, doing something truly egregious, something that offends your personal moral compass, your personal moral code? Do you just avert your eyes, go about your business and say, they're doing what they've got to do to survive, I'm just going to walk in my own direction? I guess the question I'm coming to is there a line that if you see somebody cross it, you're going to do something about it?
2: Oh, I definitely will. I'd step into any situation. If I've seen something going wrong or somebody robbing somebody, I'll definitely stand up for them.
1: Yeah, we hear from a lot of progressive politicians, and I apologize if I'm putting my own politics in this, but it's sort of my thing. But a lot of progressive politicians will say to everyday folks in a city like Toronto, don't believe your eyes, don't believe your ears. The fentanyl epidemic, it's not as bad as you think. You're believing misinformation and right-wing talking points. As somebody who's surrounded by it, is it getting worse or is it getting better?
2: I'd say it's getting worse, especially with crystal meth and other drugs out there. Everything's just definitely getting worse.
1: So how do you stay optimistic, man?
2: Just my personality. I just try to be happy and positive. I know if I am positive, I'm going to attract positive results. Being negative is just going to keep me in a negative situation.
1: What's your end goal? Where do you want to be in a year?
2: That's a good question. Definitely back into a house and back to work. Just doing this tour, just to focus on myself at the moment, get focusing on sobriety, and then I'll get back into the workforce. I'll get back into a place, and I will continue my life where I left off.
1: You know, in a best case scenario, big cities that want to help the homeless. You seem to be like that prime candidate, that perfect candidate for the transition from homelessness into sort of a group home setting with all the help that comes with that, job retraining, mental health supports, to eventually be on your own. Eventually, is that something that you would take advantage of when you get to a city that has those resources?
2: Absolutely. When I was in Waterloo, I was on a list to get into housing, and they still haven't even occupied the units that are available. I've been on that list since October last year.
1: Wait a second. So you went, as a man who's sober and trying to stay sober, you put your name on a list, and they haven't called you back?
2: That's right.
1: So you're just
2: they haven't even filled the units.
1: And the units are sitting empty?
2: Correct. Right downtown Kitchener, they've been empty for 6 months. People are living on the streets across the street from these units.
1: What's the justification? Have you investigated? Have you found out why those
2: Absolutely.
1: Units are sitting? Tell me.
2: Yeah, they stated that they don't have funding. That they have to hire people to be security and to work there. But they have no funding, but they have built all these units. They had a rush on them, but then they didn't fill them.
1: That doesn't make any sense to me. As I've said before,
2: exactly.
1: Everything that used to be criminalized is no longer criminalized, which means there should be a pot of money that used to be used to police bad behavior. It's no longer being used. So that money should be available.
2: Mm-hmm. Oh, geez. Absolutely.
1: Well, listen, I got to say, man, this conversation has blown my mind. Greg Cronier, handsome homeless on social media. If people want to help you, they can find you there. You're doing, I think, a real public service by talking to us and answering these questions. I hope you stay safe. I hope you keep learning, and I hope you come back to the Ben Mulroney Show and tell us what you've learned. But Godspeed, my friend, and thank you so much for joining us.
2: Thank you for having me.
1: All right, we're going to take a break. Edmonton, thank you so much for joining us. We will see you back here tomorrow.
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23: This is Global News. I'm Brendan Neufeld. Mainly sunny and 24 at 2 o'clock. A day after one BC community reported more than 200 homes lost to a raging wildfire, another municipality says a separate blaze has caused structure loss to about 120 properties. Colton Davies with the Thompson-Nicola Regional District says there are over 100 properties with structure loss from the nearby Pier Lake fire. 1,500 properties remain on evacuation order. He says the community is in a holding pattern with warm weather and dry lightning in the forecast.
24: Like I mentioned, we're definitely concerned about the hot and dry weather that is in the immediate forecast. And, you know, obviously knowing there's potential for for lightning in some areas too, and hoping that that doesn't materialize in areas that we're already seeing fire activity.
23: Over the weekend, about 230 homes were lost to the Bradley Creek wildfire that swept through an area near Vernon. The Alberta government is facing workplace safety-related charges in the death of a firefighter who was struck by a tree while tackling the massive wildfire in Jasper National Park. Alberta Occupational Health and Safety says the wildland firefighter, earlier identified as 24-year-old Morgan Kitchen of Calgary, was employed by the Ministry of Forestry and Parks when a tree fell on him August 3, 2024. OHS says it laid six charges under the Health and Safety Act last week. The Alberta government is reviewing the case of a boy hit by a machine belt as part of school discipline. Education Minister Dimitrios Nikolaidis says the review will help determine whether further action is required and that the safety of students is his top priority. RCMP announced this week a school supervisor in northern Alberta had been charged with assault with a weapon after a parent reported their son had bruising and red marks on his thigh. Police say investigators learned that three Mennonite schools were using the strap to discipline students and that parents had been made aware of the practice in a collective constitution they signed. With the first block finished in a major revitalization of Stephen Avenue, the city and its partners have launched an initiative to bring visitors back. Much of the revitalization involves replacing utilities underground, but above ground, new paving stones and a more attractive pedestrian experience. The work has been done in conjunction with a new focus by police on crime and social disorder downtown. And CPS Chief Katie McClellan says people are noticing a difference.
0: People, police and peace officers are assigned to the same areas on a regular basis. Over time, these relationships help build trust, improve information sharing, and strengthen our understanding of the community. Likewise, our officers are better able to recognize emerging issues, identify people who may need support, and connect them with the right services.
23: The city and community partners are introducing a series of investments and promotions designed to attract and support local businesses. WestJet says it has returned to normal operations as it continues to rebook travelers whose flights were canceled due to a weekend work stoppage. About 4,400 flight attendants walked off the job early Sunday morning, but a deal was reached the following day. No WestJet flights have been canceled today after more than 900 were grounded between Saturday and Tuesday. WestJet has extended the deadline to tomorrow for customers to make a one-time change to their itineraries or cancel their flights with no fees. Environment Canada Calgary weather, mainly sunny today, a high of 24, down to 14 for tonight. Sunshine, breezy, and 22 tomorrow, 26 Friday, 27 Saturday, and 23 on Sunday. Right now it's 24. Breaking news when it happens, our next scheduled news at 2:30. I'm Brenda Neufeld.
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1: As a nation, do not take the things seriously that need to be taken seriously. And Regan Watts, founder of Fratton Park and former senior aide to Jim Flaherty, joins me to talk about, oh, this one's a doozy, Regan. We're going to start with this big one. Welcome, by the way.
14: Nice to see you, Ben, though I do question having me on your panel to talk about serious topics. Nope. I'm not sure I'm quite there yet,
1: yeah,
14: at least
1: you're
14: according to the YouTube comments, but I'll do my best.
1: Look, if you didn't take, I'm talking to Canada here, if you didn't take issue with the chaos-riddled student visa program before, you probably will after we tell you about this Global News Stuart Bell exclusive, because this is a doozy. Wave upon wave of foreign students have pushed young Canadians out of the workforce, and they've contributed to our housing crisis. But now, a classified report reveals how India's Bishnoi gang, and we've talked about the Bishnoi gang before, have been using our student visa program to bring in wave after wave thousands of criminals to do crime across the nation, but like wherever they are. This is craziness, my friend.
14: Oh, I read the story as well, Ben. And I think, you know, it won't surprise anybody who goes to Global News and reads the story that, you know, organized crime found a weakness in the Canadian security apparatus and exploited it. You know, the economic impact on young people from the long national nightmare known as Justin Trudeau and his useless immigration minister, Sean Fraser, and the damage they did to the country, specifically to young people with respect to the abuse of the student visa program, is going to last for a very long time, and that should not be forgotten. But this is another element of what happens when you have people running the federal government who have absolutely no idea what they're doing. And so we saw in the story that, you know, some bad people from India who came to Canada on the pretense of education.
3: Yeah.
14: And lo and behold, these bad people, when they arrived in Vancouver, didn't turn into great students, but they went back to what they were best at, which was allegedly committing crimes. And it doesn't surprise me one bit.
1: So I want to read a line to you. And then I want to follow it up with something. So this is from the story. Between 2019 and 2023, and those were prime JT years, 4,000 Indian citizens who entered Canada on student permits were charged with 17,929 offenses, almost 18,000 offenses. So I went to Google and I said, I asked Google to estimate the cost to the taxpayer of the following statement, and it was between what I just read you. And this is what Google came back with an average cost per criminal case estimated conservatively at several thousand to tens of thousands of dollars, depending on the court tier and the processing of nearly 18,000 charges across 4,000 individuals. It runs well into the tens or hundreds of millions of dollars for municipal, provincial, and federal taxpayers. This is a cost we just invited in. It's almost as if we said, you know what, Regan, we don't have enough crime in Canada. We've solved crime, look, Ben, and we love a challenge. So let's give ourselves a new challenge.
14: Well, I look, there's a couple things that struck me with your statement there. The first is that, well, you know, they may not have been good people because they were committing crimes and charged with these crimes. We at least know they were productive. So is there some way that we can turn this productivity into a positive? I'm not sure. But if they were so productive in such a short time frame in the crimes they committed or were alleged to have committed, surely we can be equally productive in the administration of justice, these people before the courts, and then if they are deemed to be guilty, deport them. I mean, that's the way this should be. If you come to this country as a guest and you commit a crime, guess what? You don't get to stay. And the rule of law absolutely should apply. And I don't care whether you're from India or any other country. If you are that productive in your ability to commit crime, we should be equally productive in our administration of justice. And hopefully those who are guilty in the expulsion of these individuals from our wonderful country.
1: I don't have the numbers handy, but something tells me that these costs will not be offset by their tuition.
14: Or the taxes that they pay or not pay, because these are typically people who don't find themselves in the banking system. And when cash is king, we know taxes are not collected. And this is a problem. And the downstream effect, Ben, is, of course, people who have been subject to crime, victims of crime, serious crimes that are bogged up in the court system because of backups, the number of cases. And, of course, that was prime COVID years, was incredible. And so there's not just a taxpayer issue here, but with the money we're spending and wasting on court because of these crimes, but also those who are impacted by crimes unrelated to this, who may not have their case heard and for different reasons may find the case they were a victim of thrown out because of charter challenges or whatnot.
1: And some of these 4,000 criminals or Indian citizens who entered, who were charged, they're going to claim asylum. They're going to claim asylum. And what really makes me want to rip my hair out is we allowed this to happen. Like I said, we put a student visa program in place, and then we don't do the requisite legwork or fund it adequately to ensure the success of the program. And we've seen that time and time again over the course of Justin Trudeau's tenure, where they make this bold, big announcement about how this new program is going to solve a problem or create opportunity. And then they don't fund the program so that the goals can be achieved. In fact, in this case, the exact opposite happens. We don't bring in great students. like we used to. We don't bring in the Joy Jeets over here. We bring in the criminals. We had the consul general from India saying, we know who these people are. We know you're bringing in criminals. Why don't you talk to us? Because you're bringing in the wrong people.
14: Well, you will remember, Ben, that Justin Trudeau did not have the best of visits to India or the best of relationships with Prime Minister Modi. So, you know, it starts at the top and manifests its way down. But the other reality here is that Sean Fraser, who was in charge of this program and created an absolute mess, still finds himself sitting in the federal cabinet. And one has to wonder why.
1: Oh, well, yeah, he didn't have the greatest relations, but boy, did he have the greatest costumes. Were they not fabulous? How much with the silks? And everything was so tailored. It was the role of a lifetime, and he played it to perfection. Would you agree?
14: He did. He did.
1: All right. Well, listen, we got lots more stories to get to on the other side of this break, including what do we make of the fact that the United States is closing a single consulate in North America, and it happens to be in Canada? And also, what goes into Mark Carney picking his ambassador to China? That and so much more when Regan and I, what? We do? Okay. I miscounted. I was ramping up to a perfect ending there, but whatevs. Let's keep going.
14: We were confused. So let's talk about Winnipeg, Ben. Why don't you set that up for us?
1: Yeah, so the consulate is closing there through efficiencies and for all sorts of reasons, cost cutting. The U.S. government has decided that the U.S. consulate in Winnipeg will be closing. Wabkanoo, not very happy about that. What do you make of this?
14: Well, there's a couple of elements to this story, Ben, and as I always try and do when I'm on the Ben Mulrooney Show, I try and provide both analysis and education to your listeners and viewers, even the haters in the YouTube comments who stand behind their keyboards. And the education part of this story is this. If you go and read the story that was written, there's a bunch of political science professors who are quoted in a story. Here's a tip for anybody who's reading the news, whether it's online or
1: I know where you're going.
14: Take the quotes that are written by the newspaper or in the newspaper by university professors. Just take a black marker and black them out. My friend Dan Roberts, who's a very intelligent man, taught me this 20 years ago, and it was the best advice I ever read because professors have no idea what they're talking about. However, the second piece here is more germane to the story itself, and that is, you know, the United States government is in a trade discussion, negotiation with Canada, and one of the ways diplomatically the government sends signals to countries they're in disputes with is they shut down offices. Now, I don't know if the U.S. government is trying to send a diplomatic signal by shutting down Winnipeg. I suspect, and their consul general in Winnipeg, I suspect it's probably a legitimate cost-cutting move. Mm. However, you know, the fact is Wabkanoo has been one of the most vocal premiers, and his language towards the United States has been very aggressive. And so if the United States is looking at provinces they want to punish in response to trade retaliation, Manitoba is probably top of that list.
1: Yeah.
14: Now, let us not forget, Ben, your former CTV colleague, Richard Madden, who makes almost $400,000 a year as Manitoba's representative in Washington, D.C., is perfectly capable of carrying Manitoba's water there. But it would suggest maybe that Manitoba-U.S. relations are not as strong as they should be, and perhaps Wabkanoo may want to save $400,000, recall his consul general as representative in Washington, and start again.
1: All right,
14: but this is, for me, a relatively non-issue because the U.S. government has its tentacles and eyes and years right across the country, and you know they know what's happening in Western Canada and Ontario and other places as well, and this shouldn't impact that one bit.
1: All right, Regan, and everything I said before about talking about Canada's next pick to be our ambassador to China, that still stands. Next on the Ben Mulrooney Show.
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1: Welcome back, and very glad that Regan Watts has opted to stick around for a second segment as we discuss two stories. The first one, I think, is all about the Carney government. What I think is making the right choice around who they are going to select as our next ambassador, vital ambassador to China.
2: So, Ben, I don't know if the listeners or viewers are familiar, but there was a story in the Globe and Mail, I think yesterday, talking about Martin Cochon, who is a former Chrétien and Martin Liberal MP.
1: Correct me if I'm wrong. He was the MP in Baie-Comeau after my dad resigned.
2: Well, yes, but his first election, he got absolutely pasted in the riding of Charlevoix.
1: Correct.
2: By one Martin Brian Mulroney.
1: Correct.
2: You know, so he got smoked, but he licked his wounds and came back, and good on him for that.
1: Yep.
2: There was an article that basically said, and it looked like a single source article sourced from some people at the Department of Global Affairs Canada, also known as the Department of Foreign Affairs Canada, where they weren't happy that the prime minister was considering somebody with a political background for the diplomatic post for Canada's ambassador to China. And much like the thing I said earlier about my friend Dan Robertson's wise advice to ignore anything a professor says in an article. One should also do the same for 9.9 out of 10 diplomats, because diplomats serve an important function, but they often live in a world that is not real. And so in the case of this story, the Chinese government have requested, and I don't think it's an unreasonable request, a political appointee for ambassador to China.
1: Well,
2: we have had that on more than one occasion, and it is worked out.
1: It's an innately political diplomatic posting. Innately.
2: Yeah, and for sure, but there are times when you may want to send a career diplomat. This is not, in my view, one of those times.
1: Yeah.
2: I think if the prime minister is trying to reset the China-Canada relationship, and one of the asks that they have made, which I believe is reasonable in the context of diplomacy, which is to have a political representative of the government of Canada in Beijing, well, it seems like a really small thing to offer to the Chinese, and not really worth getting a fuss over. But, you know, be careful when you say that to the Chardonnay charlatans at the Department of Foreign Affairs who want that post to go to one of their own.
1: Yeah, and Martin Cochon is not just political, but in his post-political career, he's built quite a Rolodex of connections in China.
2: Right, and he's accomplished, and he's sworn to the Privy Council. Like, these are the kinds of people that governments ought to consider for diplomatic posts. Whether he was a provincial minister or a federal minister, he's been at the cabinet table. He knows what it takes. And the most important job or qualification for any diplomat anywhere in the world, particularly in G7 or G20 countries, for Canada, is the ability to communicate to your host country, yes, I can call the Prime Minister of Canada if something got serious enough. And Mr. Cochon absolutely is of that prestige and credibility.
1: Yeah, I'm going to give a check mark and a gold star to the Carney government if in fact they go forth with this appointment, because I think it's the smart move. I think it's the right move. So that's the good news as I see it for them. We'll talk about Pierre's poll numbers in a minute, but again, they seem very confident in their poll position, if you will, and they keep doing things that I find are an affront to the basic functioning of our parliamentary system by closing down discussion and debate and study at the committee level, now that they have the majority that they swore they would not take. Even though that they have their majority in the House of Commons now, this time to block study of the Gordie Howe bridge deal. Whether or not you think it's worthy of study, I just don't think that the day in and day out stymieing of debate and shutting down committees is a good look for a government.
2: Well, yeah, I think there's something to what you've just said, Ben. The other piece, though, is this is political theater.
1: Yep.
2: And I'm not sure Canadians are in the mood for it. And so while the opposition pushed this issue and wanted to have special committee hearings on the negotiation and eventual deal between Canada and the United States on the Gordie Howe Bridge, I don't know what the upside was for the opposition. And so, yes, the government shut down committee hearings. Yes, they said they would be – they said they'd never do it, but I think they were clear that they would not use it regularly, that tactic, and they've used it in this instance. So there's a bit of a pox on all houses here, but I don't, again, as I say, I don't see the wisdom for the opposition going after this particular issue, because at the end of the day, that bridge, what Prime Minister and his team negotiated with the U.S. government to get that bridge open pales in comparison to the economic value of trade that crosses that bridge. And I think we should be grateful and thankful that it's opened and we should all move on. That is not to say the Prime Minister and his team maybe weren't economical with some of the facts. But I also think, you know, one of the Prime Minister's Achilles heels, and it's not him personally, it's his communications team. On big files, he doesn't always get it right when it comes to communications. Yeah. And I think that that shows from time to time, not on every file, but certainly on the Gordie Howe Bridge, it was a messy rollout. And I think his office certainly bears some of the blame for that. But I don't think Canadians are really fussed about the details. They're just happy it's open.
1: I was glad it got open, too. I mean, there was no other option. And I think somebody in committee on the Liberal side said, what would you have done? Like you, the president is a bad faith actor, especially on this file. And he was petty and he was just, I don't know why he's got such a bee in his bonnet for Canada, but he does. Mm-hmm. And we had to do what we had to do to open the bridge. End of story. I've got to be pragmatic about it. And if the Tories wanted to make a show of it, I think you're right. They probably would have shown themselves to be conducting themselves in a sort of in a level of a theater more akin to the Canadian Alliance days and the Reform Party days. Yes. And that didn't play well for them. So I don't know why the Liberals didn't just let them do it. Because, frankly,
2: well, there's room for those moments, right, Ben? Like, the opposition, their job is to oppose.
1: Yeah.
2: But they've got to pick and choose what they want to oppose on. Yeah. And I think the opening of the Gordie Howe Bridge is a real strange file for the Conservatives to play theater on. But, you know, I've only been in politics for 20-plus years. What do I know?
1: All right, well, let's go back to the story. I think we'll finish up with this, which is the drilling down into the Pierre Poilievre leadership numbers. It's quite a telling story that I read on CP24.
2: Well, Mr. Poilievre, Ed, for your listeners and viewers, I mean, there's been some polling this week. Nanos polling came out with his regular weekly polling that showed the Conservatives double digits behind the Liberals as a party. I think the Conservative Party number was like 27.9% nationally, with the Liberals in the mid-40s. And then Mr. Poilievre's leadership numbers, like he's 38 points behind the Prime Minister on who is going to make the best Prime Minister. You know, this is a real problem. The Conservative Party, since last sort of April, May, June, has been on a one-way ticket to the basement. The polling numbers get weaker every week and softer every week. And I know there's hardcore people who listen to this show and watch the show on YouTube and believe in their heart that Pierre is the savior of Canada. Well, the thing is, most of the country doesn't believe that. They what Bankerman is selling.
1: Yeah, but explain to me, and we're up against the clock, so I'm going to ask you to be judicious in your time here answering this final question. What does it say to you that, according to the story that I read, there is nobody's mounting a pressure campaign against him or mounting a campaign of their own to replace him?
2: So I suspect a couple things, Ben. The by-elections that are taking place at the end of this month, caucus are waiting to see how that plays out. If the party does poorly in these by-elections, which, by the way, they've done in every by-election except for Mr. Poilievre's, even though his vote went down in that riding versus the federal election, I think you're going to see caucus members get antsy. Hell hath no fury like a politician who sees the trappings of office and the perks of office going away. And it'll be an unruly fall for Mr. Poilievre if these numbers don't turn. I have a view that I think maybe it's time for him to move on. And I know there's others like Corey Tenaik and my friend Dimitri Soutas who have used much more colorful language than I. But the fact is this, Mr. Poilievre is a weakened leader and a leader who does not command the strength of his party or his caucus is an emperor with no clothes. And I know Mr. Poilievre has been working out and is big in the gym, but the fact is people aren't following him in the way they used to, and he needs to look within himself, and the caucus are certainly going to look with themselves and say, can we win this guy with this guy? And Canadians, at least right now, are saying overwhelmingly no. And what he's selling, the Canadian public are not buying. And as long as that's the case, the Liberals are going to win elections. And this debate within the Conservative movement about whether you're conservative enough or not conservative, I think has to be set aside, because the fundamental goal of politics is about winning and entering and implementing policies that you care about.
1: All right,
2: if we don't win, we can't do that.
1: Regan, thank you so much. Loved our chat. Let's do it again soon.
2: Migwich, my friend. Nice to see you.
1: All right, when we come back, we don't want to talk about this stuff, but the WNBA keeps forcing us to talk about the bananas way they're running that league.
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9: I'm Brenda Neufeld. Sunshine and 24 degrees at 2:30. A new poll suggests a petition proposing a ban on new coal mining in the Eastern Slopes would likely have passed in a provincial-wide vote this fall had it made it on the ballot. The Water Not Coal petition fell short of the necessary signatures after verification by Elections Alberta. The poll by ThinkHQ found just over half of Albertans would support a ban on new mining activities in the region. 25% are against it, and another 23% are unsure. The Alberta government is facing workplace safety-related charges in the death of a firefighter 2 years ago who was struck by a tree while fighting the massive wildfire in Jasper National Park. Occupational Health and Safety says the wildland firefighter, earlier identified as 24-year-old Morgan Kitchen of Calgary, was working for the Ministry of Forestry and Parks when a tree fell on him August 3, 2024. More properties have been destroyed by wildfires in the BC interior. About 120 have been lost to the Pear Lake blaze near Clinton. That's in addition to about 230 homes lost over the weekend near Vernon in the North Okanagan. Wildfire officials are concerned with warm weather and dry lightning in the forecast. Environment Canada Calgary weather, mainly sunny today, a high of 24, down to 14 tonight, and then 22 in the sunshine tomorrow. Right now it's 24. Breaking news when it happens, our next scheduled news at 3. I'm Brenda Neufeld.
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9: 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I'm Brenda Neufeld.
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1: We should be talking about the ascendancy of the WNBA. We should be talking about their records in attendance and in TV viewership and in merchandising, and the fact that they have their very first franchise outside of the United States right here in Toronto. These are the things we should be talking about. But because there are some crazy people operating within the WNBA who have decided that it is a vehicle for social change as opposed to a vehicle to sell basketball and to get people excited about basketball and get people excited about women's basketball, because they are deciding that they want to be a political vehicle, we are talking about the politics of it all. And I think Sophie Cunningham, who we've talked about enough or a lot, and you know what her stance is on girls' sports and girls' spaces. Here's what she had to say recently.
2: WNBA media, all we ever do is cover everything except basketball. And it's like, what are we doing?
1: Yep, you got it. So let's cover everything but basketball. And we'll eventually get to the basketball, but not before we hear from Donald Trump, who, by the way, you can hate this guy. And there's lots of reason to hate him, especially if you're a Canadian. The reason he wins is because he knows what side of the battle is the winning side, and he picks that side. The numbers bear it out. He speaks to the people who he speaks to the majority here. Listen to what he has to say. Now, you might not like the way he says it, but I promise you he's getting us to the point of this segment.
3: And I'll tell you what, if I were ever, I'd be the greatest women's basketball coach in history. But I'd go up to LeBron James, it doesn't matter. I'd say, LeBron, did you ever have any desire to be a woman? Because what I'd love you to do is star on my team that I'm building up. I will have the greatest team in history. They'll never lose. Nobody will come within 70 points of this team. Now, we have to change that, and we have to make it okay to talk about it.
1: Yeah, so everything he said was terrible, but the last point is the correct one. It has to be okay to talk about this. And despite what I think is the least hot takes of all hot takes, you still have people like NBC anchor Jana Shorthalow, who is gaslighting us in the way that we're getting used to from that side of the equation.
4: So Clay Travis, he's the man behind OutKick. He announced today he's offering $10 million to the winner of a game of basketball between a high school boys team of his choosing and the WNBA defending champions, the Las Vegas Aces. I thought to myself, why? But obviously the answer is because he thinks it is so impossible for any group of women, let alone the best in the game, that they could ever beat younger and more inexperienced boys. It's a thinly veiled sexist joke, revealing the actual truth of how he and his organization feel about women's sports. It's not about caring about them. They think women's sports are a joke.
1: No, you're wrong. He is precisely pointing out that men have a physical advantage over women, which is why those spaces and sports need to be protected. That is why there are laws that protect women's sports and women's spaces. He is pointing out what everybody knows. And the fact that she is saying that means she is lying to you. We know it because we've seen Olympic level women's soccer players get trounced by high school men's soccer players. We've seen it happen. Serena Williams has gone on record as the greatest women's tennis player of all time, saying she would not be able to compete with any of the players in the top 100 on the men's side. Serena Williams says it. And if you've seen her, she is a physical beast. She is one of the greatest athletes that has ever played any sport. But the reason we separate them is because we have to protect them. Let's say this again. This is not about denying the existence of trans people or attacking anybody or taking away women's sports or denigrating women's sports or diminishing the abilities of incredible female athletes. This is about inclusivity, not keeping people out of anything. It is simply about biology. That's it. And if you want to

0: take this up with anybody, take it up with one of the first philosopher biologists who discussed the differences between men and women, Aristotle. He noted that a person's biological sex dictated the structure of their entire body, not just their reproductive organs. He observed that women generally featured softer flesh, smaller frames, and different tissue compositions compared to men. That's the high point. That's the high point. He also had some out there theories. He argued that men possess high, quote, vital heat, allowing them to cook and purify blood into semen. Aristotle also tied women's physical, quote unquote, deficiencies directly to mental capacity. He claimed that while women possessed the ability to deliberate and think rationally, their rational faculty, quote, lacked authority and was easily overruled by emotion. You should be canceling him, I think.
1: If there's anybody to go after.
0: Yeah, go after Aristotle.
1: Aristotle, my God.
0: How dare he not understand the world in 2026 when he spoke about this thousands of years ago? But that's not our point. Our point is this. You've got to follow your illogic to its logical conclusion. And if you believe there are no differences, if you truly believe there are no physical advantages that a trans woman would bring to the court, well, then I think the WNBA needs a Jackie Robinson moment. And Jackie Robinson today is Julie Tétard. Julie Tétard should be the next WNBA star if you are on the side of all of those people saying nothing to see here, and if you see anything, you are a transphobe. Tétard transitioned in 2021, so she's 34 now. She is 6'3". She's a center averaging 21 points and 20 rebounds per game in Monaco while winning Domestic Player of the Year, Defensive Player of the Year, and Player of the Year honors. Despite all of those accomplishments, Tétard did not win the MVP because, according to multiple reports, the voters declined giving the Most Valuable Player award to a transgender athlete. However, she has said if the WNBA invited her, she absolutely would entertain those phone calls. So have at it. Let's bring her in. No women will lose their spots. Not a single biological woman on a WNBA team will lose their spot to Julie Tétard, who's averaging 21, a double-double.
1: It's not the points. It's more, could you describe Madame Tétard?
0: She is a beast. A beast. Anybody who said
1: physical,
0: I promise you, no words that I could say would make this woman unsafe. Heck, no punches I would throw her way would make her unsafe. She could take me down, take Intrepid down, take Joy down, and not break a sweat. But sure, she would come in there, and I'm sure she'd be welcomed with open arms by everybody. Your worldview collapses when fact and logic is introduced into the conversation. Bring Julie Tétard to the WNBA and watch the dominoes fall.
1: It would be exactly like the South Park episode where Randy Macho Man Savage takes part in the weightlifting and and they're like, oh. The other athletes are like, oh, I have no problem with it. What? A woman's a woman. And then they show her and they're like, oh, what is this? And then he just destroys everyone.
0: Yeah.
1: Tétard is a physical enough specimen.
0: Yeah.
1: Nobody would be.
0: She would dominate. She would dominate. Would she be the best player? Would she get the score? I don't know. She would. But most importantly, she would remove a biological woman from the roster. Square that circle. Square that circle, WNBA. All right, we are going to take a quick break, but Craig Baird, the host of Canadian History X, is continuing his summer-long trek across Canada, and we're going to talk about one of the greatest exports that this country has ever had, Fraggle Rock.
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0: I don't know how he's doing it, but he loves this country and he is showing it with every kilometer that he puts on his car with his dog Burton. Please welcome back to the show the traveling professor of Canadian history, X Craig Baird. Welcome, my friend.
19: Oh, thanks for having me.
0: Where do we find you today?
19: Today, I am in Moose Mountain Provincial Park in southeast Saskatchewan.
0: Wow. I'm guessing it's flat there.
19: It is pretty flat, but you know what? I'm born and raised in the prairies, so it was kind of nice to leave the Canadian Shield and be back
0: yes.
19: in a landscape I'm very familiar with.
0: So what does the park look like?
19: It's actually a very nice park. It's right along a lake. There's a resort village nearby. It's actually a larger park than what I thought, but it's quite nice. It's actually a very nice little bit of the Saskatchewan landscape.
0: So I'm on your Twitter. It says you can follow my 17,000 kilometer journey around Canada. So how many kilometers in are you?
19: I think I'm about 14,000 in right now. So just another 3,000 to go. I'm kind of on the home stretch now. You know, I'm starting to get, I'm at back in the time zone that I'm used to, which is Alberta's time zone. And you know, putting the kilometers in every day and visiting museums and just seeing what we can see out on the landscape.
0: As a guy who knows Canadian history so deeply and richly, you know, you had a conception of Canada going into this. Has any part of that conception of Canada changed since traveling?
19: Well, it's given me a greater appreciation for just how large our country is, but also just, you know, being in a place like New Brunswick, where I ran into somebody who was born and raised in Calgary like I was and moved out there 20 years ago, and talking to people who've never been farther west than Thunder Bay, and just kind of seeing that, you know, we may be all in different provinces and different regions, but we all have a deep love for this country, and just being surprised by the incredible landscape. I mean, the Great Clay Belt was something I didn't even know existed until I left on this trip. And it was, you know, one of my favorite parts of the trip.
0: Okay, you're going to have to save the clay belt for another show, because we got to get to this week's episode of Canadian History X. I'm so glad you did this. Fraggle Rock.
19: Yeah, Fraggle Rock is something that I remember very well. A kid, I love the show. Even the theme song kind of just takes me back. But it was created by Jim Henson, but co-produced by CBC. And so the show featured the world of the Fraggles, the Doozers, the Gorgs, and then the silly creatures from outer space, which was what Fraggles called humans. Now, the show was completely shot in Toronto, and the vast majority of the production, including the puppeteers and the crew, were all Canadian. In fact, Canadian poet B.P. Nichol was a writer on the show, and there were several Canadian musicians who helped score the show. And then the human character of Doc, he was played by Gerard Parks, who is a Canadian actor who was very well known to Canadian audiences at the time, and then ironically would go on to play another character named Doc in The Boondock Saints. So those two most famous roles are both named Doc, but very different types of roles.
0: Yeah. So but explain to me, like, Jim Henson was, you know, he had an entire business of a successful studio in the United States. What made him do this as a co-production with the CBC?
19: Well, the CBC was very interested in working with him, and he actually really liked how the CBC was very hands-off, and with the concept that he had, which was a very unique concept. Like, when we think of his stuff like Sesame Street and the Muppets, something like Fraggle Rock was very different, and he was kind of looking to go in a different direction and really liked what CBC was offering him. Plus, there was a lot of really great voice talent, a lot of great puppeteers and such in Canada, and he really wanted to take advantage of that.
0: And listen, it was indelibly linked to my childhood. I loved it so much. But what did he want to accomplish with Fraggle Rock that he wasn't able to do with Sesame Street, for example?
19: Well, his pitch with Fraggle Rock was essentially saying he wanted to create a television show that was going to save the world. And his idea was a show that was very high concept, so it would tackle issues such as prejudice and spirituality, especially the environment, but also social conflict. So it was very much a children's show, but within that, it had a lot of high concept ideas. And he really wanted to push the idea of protecting the environment as part of the show. And, you know, the show was critically acclaimed for its run from 1983 to 1987. It won an Emmy, it won a Genie, a Gemini, and a whole bunch of other awards. And I mean, still to this day is very fondly remembered by, well, pretty much our generation, for sure, who grew up with that and remember that theme song, you know, very well.
0: Well, let's listen to a little clip of this week's episode of Canadian History X, Fraggle Rock.
19: Gerard Parks was born in Dublin and immigrated to Toronto in 1956, and 3 years later began working for CBC Radio in 1959 before he shifted to television and film. His early resume included shows such as the 1960s ecological adventure series The Forest Rangers and The Littlest Hobo, a children's series based on the well-known 1958 movie of the same name. He was known for mostly playing serious roles at the time, and when he saw the audition notices for Fraggle Rock at the CBC, he thought it was just a show about rock music, and he had no intention of auditioning. But then Jim Henson happened to walk by while they were both at the CBC building, and Henson stopped dead in his tracks. He went up to Parks and asked him if he was going to audition for the role of Doc, which Parks replied he wasn't, and Henson insisted he should. Henson had found his Doc. With that in place, it was time to let the music play and introduce the world to Fraggle Rock.
0: And introduced it was, and it had a five-year run. And then it came back on Apple TV Plus just a few years ago.
19: It did. And actually, it was produced, I believe, in Calgary, and again, used a lot of the same people who were part of it originally. And I think it only ran for 2 years, but like the original Fraggle Rock was critically acclaimed, but didn't quite have the cultural imprint that the original Fraggle Rock did.
0: Yeah, they had two full seasons, and then they had a holiday special and a short form spinoff. But these are characters that are evergreen. It's not like they're not like the puppets are getting old. They could bring them back at any point, whenever. But do you think, I think it's really cool that they did parts of it in Calgary. Do you think that because of the genesis and the sort of the alchemy of Jim Henson and the CBC doing it together, do you think that if it ever did come back again in a series format, that he would do it back up, or that the Jim Henson company, production company, would do the show back up here in Canada again?
19: I would hope they would. I mean, they've had two examples now where if you do the show in Canada, you do get excellent results. So, you know, I would hope that they again would come to Canada to do the same thing. But, you know, whether you can kind of capture that magic again is the question of the original show, where you did have that magic and you had a little bit of it in the show. But I think most of the people who were watching it, you know, a few years ago were probably the people who grew up with it in the 1980s.
0: You know, we only have about a minute left, so I'd love to ask you, we've been talking about the sights that you've seen on your trip. What about the weather you've encountered? You must have seen all of it.
19: Yeah, it's been, I was driving through Manitoba on my way east and it was scorching hot, and then it was really hot in Ontario, and I'm from the prairies, so I'm not used to humidity, and that was something I definitely had to get used to. And then in the Atlantic Canada, it was actually kind of rainy and nice and cool and was just absolutely wonderful. And then coming back, it's been kind of a mix of hot and cold. I haven't seen many thunderstorms. I only had a few days where smoke was an issue.
0: Right,
19: and
0: smoke.
19: Right now in Saskatchewan, it's actually kind of a nice cool about 20 degrees.
0: And so what's your plan for this evening? How do you wind down after a day in the car?
19: Well, once we get to our campsite, I get the RV all set up. I kind of chill with Burton. And then I get down to work. I got to work on videos, podcasts. I got to finish my next book that's due at the end of September. And yeah, it's just driving all day and then working in the evening. It's kind of a work vacation.
0: Last question real quick. What are you going to do when you get home?
19: I'm going to relax. I'm going to go for my breakfast at my usual breakfast place, and then I'm going to be right back to work.
0: All right. Hey, thanks so much for checking in with us, Craig, and I hope you've been staying safe and enjoying your trip as much as we've enjoyed these check-ins. You stay safe.
19: Thanks. Thanks for having me.
0: All right. And just a reminder, if you want more BMS, we put out tons of content all day long, podcasts, social media. So go find it, like it, subscribe, join us, and let's grow this community together.

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18: This is Global News. I'm Brenda Neufeld. Mainly sunny and 24 degrees at 3 o'clock. A community memorial is being held in Calgary tonight to honor Parker, the 11-year-old boy who touched the lives of so many he'd never met. Parker went missing from his day home in mid-July, and the city mobilized, holding out hope of finding him alive. But 2 weeks later, his body was found. Ward 4 Councillor DJ Kelly says the memorial is about bringing the community together.
19: Tonight is an opportunity to acknowledge the life of Parker, but also all the work that everybody put in, whether it was big or small, whatever it was that you were able to contribute to help find Parker, that's what tonight's all about.
18: The memorial will be held at 7 o'clock at Municipal Plaza. A new poll suggests Albertans may have supported an effort to ban new coal mining in the Eastern Slopes if it had made it onto the ballot. The poll from ThinkHQ shows just over half of Albertans would support a ban on new coal mining activities, including approvals and permits. 25% are against the idea, and another 23% are unsure. Among decided voters, that support for a ban grows to more than two-thirds of Albertans. Mark Henry with ThinkHQ says Albertans have strong feelings about this issue.
0: The view seems to be that Albertans would like to see greater restrictions, even a prohibition of coal mining in the Eastern Slopes.
18: A petition organized by Corb Lund that aimed to stop coal mining fell short of the necessary signatures after verification by Elections Alberta. Lund has filed an application for a judicial review to have the matter overturned. Wildfire destruction in BC's interior continues to mount, with more tales of devastation emerging from near Okanagan Lake, where 230 homes were lost near Vernon over the weekend. Gord Bowers says the area was a war zone when he and his neighbors fled on the weekend.
20: We know from the fire in 2021 that, we were out for a month at that time. So, you know, for us to get back in within the next 2 weeks to a month is hopeful, but I'm not optimistic on it because of the amount of damage that there is out there.
18: The fire that razed Okanagan Lakefront properties to their foundations is still burning out of control. Meanwhile, the toll of destruction has grown in the Clinton area of BC, where about 120 properties have suffered some kind of structural loss. The city and its partners have launched a new initiative to bring the vibrancy back to Stephen Avenue. The historic street is in the midst of a revitalization, with the first block between First Street Southeast and Centre Street now complete. The work is happening at a time that Calgary police have been increasing their presence downtown. Mayor Jeremy Farkas acknowledges that continuing that approach is going to require more money.
21: Greater focus on the downtown comes at the expense of some other areas of the city. We want to make sure that for the downtown to benefit, it doesn't come at the expense of other parts of the city. So we need to make sure that we're providing our first responders adequate investment to be able to meet the growing expectations of Calgarians as far as the safety of downtown, but also in their communities as well.
18: As a way to entice more people to explore downtown, the city's offering complimentary evening and weekend parking at the Harmony Parkade through to June of next year. It's 3:03.
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18: Environment Canada Calgary weather, mainly sunny today, a high of 24, down to 14 for tonight, 22 degrees tomorrow, Friday sunny and 26, 27 Saturday and 23 on Sunday. Right now it's 24. 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I'm Brenda Neufeld.
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1: Hello and good afternoon. Betty Jo Kaiser here, back in the chair for one more day. Another gorgeous August day. Weather-wise, just stunning, superb. Right now it's 24 degrees under a mix of sun and cloud. It's going to be 22, high of 22 tomorrow, high of 26 Friday, high of 27 on Saturday, and then it's going to cool a little Sunday and some rain coming on Monday and Tuesday. But today, a beautiful, another sunshiny day. Coming up on the show, we are going to chat with someone from Jasper 2 years after that terrible fire. And we're going to learn what the latest is on coffee and your heart health. And at the bottom of, just after the bottom of the hour, QR's very own Calgary Children's Foundation's Susan Holzman will be in studio here. We're going to talk about small children's charities that need support year round. I wanted to bring Susan in for a chat because I really got to thinking about the loss of Sweet Parker and kind of the ripple effect and how that's affected our community. But first, I want to play you part of the conversation that Sarah Crosby had with our mayor this morning.
2: There is an incredible event happening tonight. You are speaking at this, and this is something we want everyone to know about because it is the story that just crushed our hearts in so many different ways. Tonight, 7 o'clock, City Hall Plaza. It is an official community vigil for Parker, who went missing from his day home. And then we learned that he did not go back home to his family. His parents lost him. And tonight, the city truly gives everyone a chance to be together, have a collective goodbye, and just feel the support that came out in a way we haven't seen before.
3: For sure. And Calgary came through in such a big way, in large part due to how much an amazing kid Parker was. And it's the worst of times that can bring out the best of people. And for me, though, I think the focus is not on how things ended. I think it's a celebration of who he was, right? Mm-hmm. Like, I think a lot of the attention is going to be on the amazing search and rescue volunteers, the folks at Calgary Police Service, and an amazing shout-out as well to Calgary Fire Department, the aquatic rescue team. I know you've chatted with Alex Kwan about just how difficult that operation was. But for me, it's just about respecting the wishes of the family. I know that there's a lot of people who are looking for ways that we can more, in more of a lasting way, mark who Parker was. But I just, out of deference to the family, I want to make sure that it's something that they lead and it's something that they're comfortable with, rather than well-intentioned people or well-intentioned politicians inserting themselves.
2: So tonight, 7 to 8, City Hall Plaza, 800 McLeod Trail Southeast. Everyone is invited to go and be together and reminisce and wear your Disney costumes. I know a lot of people are going as Disney characters because Parker loved Disney music so much. It's going to be really nice to have an event where everyone can just have another moment together.
1: That's a QR Morning's Sarah Crosby chatting with Mayor Farkas, of course, about the tragic loss of Parker. Again, that's 7 o'clock at City Hall, the Municipal Plaza just outside. Now, I'm going to give you the number where you can fire me a text, whatever you wish. I would love to know if there's any big traffic problems, because we always love to bring those to you. But I'm going to talk a little bit today about the charitable piece. What Mayor Farkas said was, you know, finding ways to really honor Parker's life. His uncle, with the blessing of his parents, organized an official fundraiser on behalf of the family. They were just so overwhelmed by kindness, generosity, and compassion. And people, of course, were asking, how can we help? How can we continue to help? And so they decided to start a GoFundMe. But of course, no expectation to contribute financially. The family said the kindness already shown to our family in messages, searching, showing up, prayers, kind thoughts, that's already meant more than words can express. But I found this quite fascinating, because the loss of this little boy affected our community in such a profound way. His uncle writes, our family also understands that some people may prefer to direct their generosity elsewhere. For anyone wishing to honor Parker in another way, we've included a short list of organizations that support autistic individuals and their families. So they included Between Friends, Ren for Educational Services, Autism Calgary. These are three of many wonderful charities in our city that support children that are on the spectrum, the Asperger's autism spectrum. So we're going to chat with Susan Holzman after the bottom of the hour, but it also got me to thinking, you know, these are difficult times for a lot of people. And when we roll around to the giving season, the holiday season, Christmas, a lot of folks are like, okay, I'm ready to make my donation. And that's when the money starts rolling into a lot of charities. But there are so many small charities in our city. Many of them are serving children that have special needs. They need support year round. And I'm curious to know from QR listeners what your giving strategy is and if it's changed dramatically. Like, are you a heart and stroke all the way because my grandpa had heart disease? Are you a big believer in like big children's charities like the Children's Hospital Foundation? Or are you somebody that just kind of wait and sees what happens? Maybe it's Red Cross relief, or maybe it's a situation like losing Parker. I would just love to know from the listening audience, and just share your favorite charities. Share where you like to park your donations. 403-974-8255. That's 403-974-8255. Would love to hear from you and just get an idea, because there are endless options out there. And I've noticed for a long time now, Walmart will ask you if you want to top up to round up your bill. So if your grocery bill is, you know, $137.50, do you want to donate 50 cents to make it $138? And they rotate charities throughout the year. I personally love that because it's a really quick and fast way to, you know, like the old kettle, throw a few cents in the kettle. Let me tell you, that money adds up. That money adds up big time. And I know that people who are really watching their discretionary spending, that is one way. You still get that little feel-good hit. Sure, I'll give you 50 cents. I'll give you $1.50. I'll give you $5. Kind of if everybody does that, boy, that adds up really quick. Also, though, there can be fatigue there, because it's fine if Walmart does it, but 7-Eleven also has been doing it, and others are doing it. And I do know for folks that maybe don't have the highest income and that are very careful about how they spend, and they decide they're going to write that check in December to their charity of choice, they find it just kind of annoying. So I would love to know what your thoughts are on that. Thank you so much, Jennifer, for weighing in nice and early on the program here. Jennifer says she prefers to donate to smaller grassroots organizations. I find the large ones, there's so much money that goes to overhead. And, you know, that's a really interesting point. She says, for example, the breast cancer run, there's about 10% that actually goes back into cancer research. So 90% going to cover the cost of the run. Now, I don't know for certain if those are our stats, but I do know from working in the nonprofit sector that is something that organizations are so mindful of. I work hard for my dollar. If I'm going to donate it, I want it to go to the bottom line. Like, I want it to go right to onto the street, onto the front line, helping those communities and those individuals that really, really need it. So that, thank you, Jennifer. I appreciate that. So if you have a comment about donating, where you like to donate, let's just throw out all those little charities. I love giving shout outs to these: Between Friends, Ren for Educational Services, Autism Calgary. These are just three. Like I said, Susan Holzman's going to join us in about 20 minutes time. We're going to talk a little bit more about the Calgary Children's Foundation and how they learn about all of the small children's charities in our city that are helping to make life a little bit easier for kiddos, that level the playing field, right? Make it easier for other kids. I'm Betty Jo Kaiser. You are listening to QR Calgary Afternoons. We are enjoying another gorgeous, beautiful summer this year. Hey, 24 degrees under a mix of sun and cloud. Just beautiful out. It's going to be nice for the next few days as well. And coming up later in the show, I'm talking to a doctor who helped lead some research on coffee, caffeinated coffee. It's a caffeine research and heart health. And in a week at studies, it feels like every other day, it's good for you. It's not good for you. It's good for you. It's not good for you. His is just a very clear and direct comment on caffeinated coffee and how that affects your cardiac health. As well, with all these wildfires burning in BC, it certainly makes you think back to wildfires in this province that have had devastating effects. And it was 2 years ago that Jasper got hit so hard. So we are going to talk to someone that's been working on recovery there, and we're going to see what's happening. I noticed they had a television commercial inviting people to come and visit Jasper. So we will chat with that person a little bit later on today. Oh, and we have another doctor that's going to talk about, I had to borrow this from Sarah's show because it hit me so hard. Trampolines. I mean, it's summer. Get the kids outside, right? Let's get some activity. How many of you got trampolines? That's coming up later. This is QR Calgary. I'm Betty Jo Kaiser. We're just going to take a quick break.
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1: Hello, welcome back to QR Calgary Afternoons.
2: The cheerful Betty Jo.
1: Betty Jo here. One more day, Jock.
2: That's nice.
1: You're going to miss me.
2: I will miss you. It's been fun. It's a little blast from the past, as we've talked about in the past. And you're talking about charity now. You know, you were working for the food bank. So do you now donate all your time to the food bank?
1: No, I do not.
2: Oh, okay.
1: No, I did. I put 5 years in at the Calgary Food Bank. And, of course, before that, the Calgary Children's Foundation, which is now in the very capable hands of Susan Holzman. Mm-hmm. Losing this Parker kiddo, such a sad, heartbreaking story. And I just really loved how the uncle, of course, they started a GoFundMe, and it's doing very well. Mm-hmm. But I love how they said, you know, you also can maybe choose to give one of these charities that supports kids with autism. Mm-hmm. And there are so many great little organizations out there, Jock, that are doing the good work.
2: Charitable giving is a sensible thing to do, but it's also a sensitive, you know, topic, because, you know, it's one thing, and I've never donated to a GoFundMe, so maybe shame on me, but I don't believe in the GoFundMes.
1: Yeah, no, that's fair.
2: I really don't.
1: Yeah.
2: And it's one of those things. I'm sorry. I get all these people saying, oh, help this person, help this person. No, you know what? I pick my charities where I will support.
1: Yep.
2: I support the Heart and Stroke. I support to Kids Up Front, who's here in the building. Yep. I have supported the food bank. I have supported, obviously, the Calgary Children's Foundation. But, you know, there's only so much money that can go around after
1: this
2: a while.
1: This is the thing.
2: Yeah.
1: You've got to make your decision. The one message that I would like to get across today is, if you are someone who is in a position to give back and you have charities of choice, just remember that they need donations year round.
2: Mm-hmm.
1: Like, December is months away, and that is the season of giving, and that's when so many charities are making their bacon. But I got to tell you, like, dog days of summer, and that's what I mean, Jock, when I saw that this uncle said, hey, you know, between friends or rent for educational services, just to name a couple. So, yeah. And of course, now the texts are flying in, and people have very strong opinions about this.
2: Mm-hmm.
1: I'm with you. I'm a little more old fashioned. Like, I rarely will just knee jerk donate.
2: Right.
1: You know, like Red Cross is a really good example. If there's like a brutal fire or if there's something very timely, there has to be impact for
2: yeah,
1: me to make
2: no,
1: that decision.
2: I would agree with that. And some people can't just financially afford it. And, you know, hey, in the radio business, you don't make a ton of money. So you have to be very selective with,
1: exactly,
2: you know, your funds that you do donate, because you try to give back. And I think being a giver is better than being a taker, you know, from that perspective. But there are other ways you can donate too. And you know, from the food bank, you know, time, you know, if you can volunteer your time, that's just as important sometimes as a
1: Absolutely.
2: Cash donation.
1: Yeah.
2: And some people can do that. And, you know, hey, I get it. Not everybody. Hey, if you're wealthy and, you know, you're Murray Edwards or you're Brett Wilson or you're, you know, somebody that has lots of money, you better be, you know, Mr. Philanthropy, because I think it's important because you can't afford it.
1: Exactly.
2: But there's a lot of people that are not. And I do see a lot of people that will donate their time. And I think that's important. Like, how many
1: Agreed.
2: Volunteers would you have at the food bank? Like, how many people would volunteer?
1: Well, when I left there in the winter time, and they, wow, geez, funny how the stats just fly out of your head.
2: Hundreds.
1: Each day, though.
2: Yeah. Yeah.
1: Over 45% of the workforce at the Calgary Food Bank is volunteer. Effort.
2: Yeah.
1: So that's everything from not only the people that are like loading up the hampers, sorting the food, there's volunteer drivers, mm-hmm. there are volunteers working in every aspect of the organization.
2: Right.
1: No way would that place run without volunteers.
2: Right.
1: Some places you can't volunteer. Like some of these places with kiddos with special needs, there might not be a spot for the average Joe. But yeah, if you can give the time.
2: But I also sometimes, you know, you have to look and see where these charitable organizations are putting their money. And, you know, if it's all, you know, if 80% is going to the actual charity to help the kids or help Heart and Stroke or whatever the case may be, that is fantastic. But I don't like the charities that basically, you know, have lots and lots of staff and, you know, everything else. I would rather donate to a charity that is bare bones, like the Calgary Children's Foundation, because, well, you weren't even a full-time employee.
1: No,
2: and you were the
1: part-time.
2: Only person there. Yep. And I think Suzanne Holzman is in the same situation.
1: Well,
2: so you're not wasting all your money on staff, because that, that staff and programs, it's a different program altogether.
1: Well, you have to do your research.
2: Yep.
1: I'm going to give the number again, 403-974-8255, 403-974-8255. Yeah, so here's the thing. Do your research. Most charities, even the small ones, will make their financials very accessible, mm-hmm. so that you can take a look. Some charities, all they do is programming. So if they're doing a program for, say, kids with special needs, they might only have those two staff, and that might be it. That might be their programs. The building's donated. The electrical bill's donated. Like, that's what I always look for is, are you being creative in where you're getting your other donations?
2: Yeah, fair enough.
1: So that you can actually have those dollars going to the needs. So absolutely do your research, because we work so hard for our money. Mm. And the cost of living is so high now. There's less and less of that discretionary spending to toss around. So.
2: Well, with Parker's parents, you know, if they don't need the money, and now they're suggesting donate to other, is that how you read the story?
1: That's what his uncle said. The uncle said people want to know how they can help, how they can give. So they created a GoFundMe, and they've said, but listen, you've already done so much by coming to search for our nephew, by offering your support. And so that was kind of the main message.
2: Mm-hmm.
1: It was very generous in terms of just thank you for being there. And then they did offer a couple of other charities that work with kids with autism.
2: Well, and again, if and I don't know the situation, so maybe I shouldn't be talking about this, but if Parker's parents don't need the money, then maybe the money that comes to GoFundMe, maybe they should just donate that to another charity for autism. So
1: I'm sure that it sounds like these people, so in their deep grief, showed so much love and appreciation for the community coming together.
2: And the community did come together big time.
1: Honestly, in the most profound way.
2: Yeah.
1: It's been just really fascinating to watch. Anyway, we're going to come back with some more stuff. We got some fun stuff coming down the pipe a little bit later. So you're going to want to stay tuned for that. Thanks for joining me, Jock.
2: No problem.
1: You're listening to QR Calgary here. I'm Betty Jo Kaiser. You can reach us at 403-974-8255. That's 403-974-8255. After the bottom of the hour, the one and only Susan Holzman will join me.
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0: connected in the search for 11-year-old Parker. The boy who went missing from his day home in mid-July was the subject of a massive search. Unfortunately, his body was found 2 weeks later. Ward 4 counselor DJ Kelly says it's a chance to honor Parker and Calgarians who pulled out all the stops to try to find him.
1: I think every Calgarian saw an opportunity to be able to help in this, even if it was small, just searching in your garage or your shed, under your deck, that kind of a thing. That's what we're really looking to honor, is how Calgarians stepped up to honor his life as well in a way that hopefully he'll be proud of.
0: The memorial will be held at 7 o'clock at Municipal Plaza. A new poll suggests a petition proposing a ban on new coal mining in the Eastern Slopes would likely have passed in a province-wide vote this fall had it made it on the ballot. The poll by ThinkHQ found just over half of Albertans would support a ban on new mining activities in the region. 25% are against it. Another 23% are unsure. Mark Henry with ThinkHQ says this is a deeply partisan issue. NDP supporters are overwhelmingly in favor of banning new coal mining.
2: UCP voters are much more divided on it. So 41% saying they would vote no to banning coal mining, but a quarter of UCP voters, 24%, saying they would vote yes. And the 35% who are, they haven't sort of made up their mind on it. So it's something that actually divides conservative voters.
0: The Waternaud coal petition fell short of the necessary signatures after verification by Elections Alberta. Organizer Corb Lund has filed an application for a judicial review to have the matter overturned. The Alberta government is facing six workplace safety-related charges in the death of a firefighter during the Jasper National Park wildfire 2 years ago. 24-year-old Morgan Kitchen of Calgary was working for the province when he was hit by a tree and killed during the firefight on August 3, 2024. The charges laid by Occupational Health and Safety against the Ministry of Forestry and Parks allege it failed to ensure the safety of workers. The wildfire in July of 2024 torched a third of the structures in the town of Jasper, forcing 25,000 people to flee. Stephen Avenue has been undergoing a revitalization, and the city is looking to build on that momentum and bring back its vibrancy. The city has completed the first block of the work between First Street Southeast and Center Street. Now it's launched a new initiative, structures in the town of Jasper, forcing 25,000 people to flee. Stephen Avenue has been undergoing a revitalization, and the city is looking to build on that momentum and bring back its vibrancy. The city has completed the first block of the work between First Street Southeast and Center Street. Now it's launched a new initiative that

0: On FIFA President Gianni Infantino following his abandoned plan to sell stakes in the World Cup. Prime Minister Mark Carney says Infantino committed a, quote, fatal governance failure by not consulting senior advisors, including FIFA's chief operating officer and board members.
1: But certainly I don't have confidence in Mr. Infantino after this point, given what transpired and given the nature of what transpired.
0: The next FIFA presidential election is in March in Morocco. It's 3:33.
2: All right, everyone, move, move, move.
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0: Environment Canada, Calgary weather, partly cloudy overnight, down to 14 degrees. Mainly sunny and breezy tomorrow, a high of 22. Friday, sunny and 26. 27 Saturday and 23 on Sunday. Right now it's 25. Breaking news when it happens. Our next scheduled news at 4. I'm Brenda Neufeld.
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1: Hello and good afternoon. Welcome back to QR Calgary Afternoons. My name is Betty Jo Kaiser. I'm filling in for today. I'm so happy to be with you on this gorgeous August afternoon. Our number here is 403-974-8255, 403-974-8255. The question today is, who do you donate to? If you have some discretionary spending, are you parking your donations to the same place all the time? Dana loves CMHA, Elements Calgary Mental Health, the Calgary Humane Society when she can. I mean, money is limited, right? That's the deal. So when you're giving that donation, it's just so important that you feel good about where you're giving it. And the reason I brought this up is because Parker's uncle posted on GoFundMe for Parker, and the family encouraged people, if they wanted to, if they had the means, like if you feel inclined, there's a couple of charities that support kids with autism. And I said to myself, self, we need to bring Susan Holzman in on this. Susan Holzman is the person that runs the Calgary Children's Foundation. Board of directors from QR and the Weston and the community help decide where your donations go every year after the big pledge day in December. Susan, welcome to the show.
2: Hi, it's great to be here.
1: Susan, how important is it for people to consider donating to smaller charities that support kiddos?
2: It's really important. There's so many incredible small children's charities out in the community that people are probably not even aware of. A lot of these charities are volunteer run. They don't maybe have enough funds to do big marketing kind of draws. So they really do need those funds, and they can really use it. And especially at a time like this, when people are looking to help, this is a really meaningful way to help kids in the community by donating to one of these smaller children's charities.
1: Yeah, I agree. I'm mindful of the times we're living in with the higher cost of living, and I thought it was important at this time of year, because in December we're all in. It's the giving season. It is everywhere.
2: Right, yes.
1: It's at the mall. It's in your snail mail. It's in your email. Like, you are being inundated constantly, because that's really the time of year. You're getting close to the cutoff for tax season. But here we are, the dog days of summer.
2: Yeah.
1: And we've been presented with a suggestion of giving back to an area in our community that really needs like our support. They need us to sort of wrap our arms around them and take them in.
2: Yeah, and we at the Calgary Children's Foundation, we do give to some of these smaller children's charities. And one of the charities that we give to is called the Autism Asperger's Friendship Society. It was started in 2004 by seven parents.
1: Wow.
2: Who just knew that they needed something for their children. Their children are on the autism spectrum, to provide opportunities for recreational activities and social interactions. So they started this. And then

0: 22 years later, they now have over 1,000 members. Wow. They have a clubhouse that they opened just a few years ago, so it's a really great place for kids to go. They can play Dungeons and Dragons, they can play other games, and it's kids from, you know, 4 years old up to youth, adults, and so they have a variety of activities because something that a four-year-old wants to do is different than a 16-year-old.
1: Right. Or a 19-year-old. Yes.
0: And they also have activities, so they have excursions like taking kids to the zoo or Socomi Lake, Heritage Park. So that's one of the programs that the Calgary Children's Foundation has been funding over the past few years. And that financial support means that these programs can run with enough staff while keeping them affordable for the families as well.
1: Yeah. So one of the things I like about this charity you've mentioned is they actually, they're primarily a children's charity, but what happens is a lot of funding drops off once children with special needs age out.
0: Yeah.
1: And so there's a bit of a gap there in terms of finding meaningful things for these young people to do.
0: That's right.
1: And yeah. I like that about the Autism Asperger's Friendship Society.
0: Yeah. Yeah. They don't kind of kick them out once they hit a certain age, right?
1: Yeah. They can roll through. Do you have some other charities you would like to share with the audience?
0: I do, actually. So Step by Step Early Intervention. So they provide early childhood education and therapeutic supports, offer a range of programs to support neurodiverse children during their first 5 years. The program that the Calgary Children's Foundation supports is called First Steps. So that's for the little ones that's 19 months old to 3 years old. And it's that early intervention that's so important to help.
1: So that must be helping kiddos that are just freshly diagnosed.
0: Yeah, that's right. That's right.
1: Parents are overwhelmed.
0: Yeah. And there's a gap in services and support in those years. So it's really important. They do really important work there. It's play-based therapeutic and educational programs. So Step by Step is another one that people may want to consider. Youth Singers Star Program. They are incredible.
1: This one is like so close to my heart.
0: I know. Yeah, they're amazing. If you've ever seen them perform, it's just incredibly joyful. It's a music and movement program for youth with cognitive disabilities. And it's another program where you don't really age out. They have some older kids in there that are, you know, adults. And it's if you ever get a chance to see them, I really highly recommend going and seeing them perform. Because
1: I mean, everyone knows the Youth Singers. They're kind of a Calgary institution.
0: That's right, yeah.
1: And they provide a great opportunity for young people to sing and perform. But their charitable offshoot is such a gem. And I don't know if they're still performing at Pledge Day in December every year. Are they?
0: Well, we haven't had them performing, but we always play some of their songs. So
1: perfect.
0: Yeah, we'll
1: perfect.
0: Have Old Time Rock and Roll is one of our favorites, and they perform it wonderfully. And so we get to hear them.
1: I love that.
0: Perform. And then just one more I wanted to mention, Janus Academy. So that is kindergarten to grade 12. This is a nonprofit school for kids on the autism spectrum. Last year, we supported a program for robotics. And the thing I like about that is that you never know when a spark is going to be ignited in a child. So this could be the thing that they do as a hobby or even do as a career. I think robotics is something that maybe would be a good thing to get into as a career. So
1: for sure.
0: Yeah.
1: Absolutely. Yeah, there are so many wonderful charities. So the Calgary Children's Foundation, their big fundraiser, of course, is in December every year.
0: Yep.
1: Big radiothon, but you can donate to the Calgary Children's Foundation at any time because Susan, you and the board, you receive applications from charities. And maybe name a few other different types of charities that you give to, so people are thinking about it.
0: Yeah, absolutely. So we meet in May, and that's when we make our decisions. We receive usually about 52, 53 applications, and we're able to fund about 23. So the funds that we raise from Pledge Day go directly back into these programs. And there's Soup Sisters and Broth Brothers, which is a great one. It helps feed hungry kids at lunch. Another one is the Breakfast Club of Canada that we've funded this year. Accessibility Renovations for Kids. So that is modifying homes so that it is more accessible for kids who have some mobility challenges. So we do support a variety of programs, and that's part of our mandate too.
1: Awesome.
0: To help all those needs. Yeah.
1: Well, and I mean, this is where they get their profile because QR and the Westin have teamed up now for well over, I think, 40 years, isn't it?
0: Yeah.
1: To help support children in Calgary. So it would seem like a natural fit. 403-974-8255. Would love to hear how you feel about and where you park your donation. Mike says their household has been squeezed so much. And this is the thing.
0: Yeah.
1: Like, and I'm very sensitive to this. this. Like, this is not a plea for people to open up your wallets by any means. We're just learning, and we're just having a little sharing circle today. Mike says Ronald McDonald House was there when our son had two extended stays at the Stollery. So for them, their household, Ronald McDonald House is a must, as well as the Stollery Hospital. And they decide not to do the big box stores where you do a top up or whatever. He likes to donate directly. And I just love that.
0: I love that too. That's great. When you're personally impacted by something, you should support.
1: That's
0: support
1: where
0: those people
1: it.
0: Who helped you, right?
1: Exactly. Yeah. And so I think
0: amazing.
1: With the loss of this Wee Parker, so many people, it affected our community in such a profound way. And people were so touched by it. I just thought it was really important we just shine a light and understanding this is a big city and we're not perfect and there's a lot of things that need to be improved across the board. But one thing that we are doing is helping to nurture these small charities that are really helping out the kiddos.
0: Yeah.
1: So, and it's so important.
0: And I'm always blown away by the generosity of Calgarians on Pledge Day and throughout the year. $10 here and $5 there, it adds up.
1: I mean, we start with
0: zero and we managed to raise, over $220,000 last year in one day. So it's really incredible.
1: Yeah. Susan, once again, how can people get a little bit more information about the Calgary Children's Foundation and make a donation?
0: Yeah, so just go to our website, calgarychildrensfoundation.com, and you can find all the information about us. 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
1: Awesome. Susan Holzman, she runs the show at the Calgary Children's Foundation, which is supported by QR Calgary and the Westin Calgary. Thank you so much for joining us this afternoon.
0: It's my pleasure.
1: It is 3:45 and change. I'm Betty Jo Kaiser, taking another quick look at the weather. Yeah, 24 degrees under a mix of sun and cloud. Some of the most beautiful summer weather in memory, I think. Don't go anywhere. We have much more after this break.
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1: Hello, good afternoon. Betty Jo Kaiser here, 403-974-8255. If you want to share your favorite charity, Jock Wilson is back.
2: Are you a bowler?
1: I do love to bowl from time to time. I do. And you know what I would love to do?
2: What's that?
1: I would love just like to be on that road trip with the Stamps. Because you said yesterday they went bowling.
2: And
1: Like, I know you will because there's a lot of people that are awfully interested to know what's going on the field. But like, I want to know, where are they going for dinner?
2: Well, you know, they're hanging out at McGill University. They got the game tomorrow. And Dave Dickinson was telling me there's only like three restaurants, you know, around where they are staying. So, you know, they basically be doing a lot of team bonding. I think they went to Spider-Man, the movie, last night.
1: How fun.
2: Yes.
1: So Can you imagine them all in there with their popcorn?
2: All the big boys and stuff like that. Yes.
1: I'm sure
2: having some fun. And they did have a bowling tournament on Sunday. Tevin Jones was the big winner, along with Quincy Vaughn and Ben Woolrich, the fourth string quarterback for the Calgary Stampeders. So, you find out a lot about yourself as you go out. And you know, it's going to be interesting because this just doesn't happen in the Canadian Football League, because normally you play one week, you come back home, you may go and travel again. But this time, because it was such a short week, only a five-day break in between games, the Calgary Stampeders decided to stay east, to do a little bit of team bonding. You know, they still got to focus on the game tomorrow.
1: Of course.
2: And, you know, they'll see how it plays out. So
1: I think that would be great for morale. I think that would be great for, like you said, bonding. They'd probably run drills together.
2: Sure.
1: Maybe go to the hot tub together.
2: I remember when I was doing the Flames broadcast, you know, Badger Bob Johnson, you know, longtime old coach of the Calgary Flames, he used to love that kind of stuff. He would always, you know, say, hey, we got to go bowling tonight. We got to go to a team movie tonight. We got some of the guys doing ballet and you know, just different things to get you out of your usual routine of banging heads, you know, at practice. So
1: exactly.
2: Yeah.
1: No,
2: I
1: picture them all in a common room, like with those huge extra large boxes of pizza. I'm fighting over the last piece of Hawaiian.
2: How much popcorn do you think those boys would eat?
1: I can't. And there's no way they're sharing.
2: No.
1: You know, when you go to those movies, theater, sometimes you share with your buddy.
2: Of course. When was the last time you went to a theater?
1: Once a year. I go once a year.
2: You see,
1: rarely.
2: The last movie I went to was F1.
1: Oh.
2: And I had no idea you get this VIP experience. I think it was Patrick that told me about this VIP experience where you could actually book your ticket and they bring drinks to your seat
1: and
2: reclining
1: hot
2: seats and hot food. I'm going, that's, you know, you pay for it, but it's way better than standing in line.
1: It's a nice experience. And most of those theaters with the seats that go back.
2: Oh, the reclining seats, I know.
1: Oh,
2: you can fall asleep.
1: You can have a little nap-a-roo. I know, it's pretty luxurious. But I just love picturing our Stampeder team, like, filling up a theater.
2: Oh, yeah.
1: And, you know, the credits come on, woo-hoo. Like, I don't know. I just would love to be there.
2: The theaters are pretty intimate these days, too, because they, you know, like 100 people max, right?
1: Yeah, well, it depends where you're at.
2: These VIP ones are not a lot of people. So.
1: Okay, so what is your big prediction for the score?
2: That's a good question. Because remember the last time these two teams met, you might remember it was the Stampede Bowl
1: right
2: before the Calgary Stampede.
1: Yep.
2: And the Calgary Stampeders had a pretty good game. Like, Vernon Adams threw six touchdown passes. Vernon Adams also scored one on the ground. The Stampeders put up 58 points against the Toronto Argonauts and Chad Kelly. Now, do I think they're going to put up another 58? No. Do I think Calgary Stampeders could win this game? Yeah, I think they could, because they're going to roll out the exact same lineup. You don't see this happen very often, Betty Jo. It's no lineup changes, no injuries. You played on Saturday in Hamilton, and you're going to roll out exactly the same lineup. And this team is on a roll. Vernon Adams did get banged up a little bit in that Hamilton game. He was limping towards the end, but he says, hey, I'm good. I'm ready to roll.
3: Huge shout out to our training staff, man. They take care of us. Daryl does a great job too with recovery things, stuff, things like that. So, and we're pros, you know what I'm saying? We're taking care of our bodies when it's a short week and eating the right things, getting our workouts in, stuff like that.
2: Of course, all eyes on VA because he's got the streak on right now. League leading 21 touchdown passes, zero interceptions to start the season. 295 pass attempts now without an interception. And you talk about the team building, the team bonding that's going on at McGill right now. VA talked about that earlier today.
3: Yeah, the best thing is just getting to know the guys more, playing games on the side, cars, watching movies, whatever it is, just spending that extra time together that we probably normally don't spend, you know, because after practice we go home and stuff like that. But it's been fun. It's been awesome. And then obviously everyone's missing their significant others and their children and stuff like that, including myself. So, but yeah, you know, it's a business trip, and we're trying to get out of here 1-0 this week, and that's the goal.
2: Are they really? Do you really think they're, you know, they're doing a little team bonding right now? So you're saying all the right things, Vernon. But
1: he has to say that.
2: Yeah, of course he does.
1: Yeah. Okay, so he said in there, eat the right things. Mm-hmm. I'm like, is it Hawaiian pizza and the popcorn? Like, what is it? Like, I don't know when you get an opportunity to chat with this gentleman. And I don't even know if I want to ask Mark Steven. Like, he'd probably roll his eyes.
2: You know what? Dave McIver.
1: What is the right
2: thing? Dave McIver does the player profile, and he always talks about the pregame meal and everything else. You know, some guys like just to go at the Subway. You know, they go to the Subway sandwich shop. They, you know, fuel the tank, you know, with that standpoint. You know, other guy, you know. So they all have
1: it's
2: their...
1: It's all different.
2: Exactly.
1: Some of
2: right.
1: them are carb loading with, like probably a massive plate of pasta.
2: You get the big offensive lineman. They like to eat. They want to put some calories in their body. The slimmer, speedier guys, maybe not so much.
1: Yeah,
2: so.
1: They're more on the lean meat.
2: Yeah.
1: Yeah, see, I love that. I could hear about the off-field stuff all day long. And then when I see them play, I'm like, oh, there's the guy that won the bowling tournament, or there's the guy that stole the popcorn. Anyway,
2: it's going to start tomorrow. It's going to be early for the afternoon show here on QR Calgary. I think Tim is in the big chair tomorrow, so he's only got a one-hour show. I'm on the air with the pregame show, Dave McIver. We're going to be live at the Deerfoot Inn and Casino at 4 o'clock. Kickoff, Mark and Greg just after 5:30 tomorrow. And by the way, if you're a Blue Jays fan, the bad news for the Blue Jays, Trey Yesavich, he goes on the 15-day injured list. He has some left knee inflammation. However, the Jays did win another series today. They've won three series in a row. Ernie Clement with a two-run shot, top of the 10th. They won in extra innings, 5-4, the Blue Jays did today.
1: Go Jays. Okay, we will be back after the top of the hour. We're going to talk AI. I'm Betty Jo Kaiser, and this is QR Calgary Afternoons.
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17: This is Global News. I'm Russell Skeet. It's partly cloudy at 25 degrees at 4 o'clock. Calgarians are being invited to Municipal Plaza tonight for a memorial to honor Parker, the 11-year-old boy whose disappearance prompted a massive search. Parker went missing from his daycare in mid-July, and a tireless search followed until his body was found 2 weeks later. Mayor Jeremy Farkas will be among the speakers at tonight's event.
18: Calgary came together in such an amazing way because we lost an amazing kid. And having the vigil tonight, the opportunity for members of the community to come together, share stories, honor him in a way that respects the wishes of the family, this is absolutely critical.
17: The memorial starts at 7 p.m. Organizers are asking people not to bring toys or flowers to Municipal Plaza. Coming up, a new poll shows Albertans have an appetite for shutting down coal production in the province. But first, QR Calgary Time Saver Traffic.
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19: Glenmore Trail is looking to be the slowest route in the city as you head east towards Deerfoot. Going to be about 15 minutes from Elbow Drive. If you're trying to get onto Deerfoot, might be faster to head south and use Southland Drive or Anderson. A reminder, Blackfoot Trail, there is still some major construction eastbound approaching Deerfoot. It's got you down to a single left lane. You're in for about a 15-minute drive from Ogden Road. 16th Avenue, also major construction westbound over top of Deerfoot, reduced to two left lanes. That's about 10 extra minutes as you make your way down the hill. You can always take Barlow south to Memorial or north to 32nd Avenue. And west of the city, there is construction eastbound on Highway 1 near Range Road 33 or near Callaway Park. Going to take about an extra 10 minutes. 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For QR Calgary Time Saver Traffic, I'm Phil Jensen.
17: An Alberta pollster has found there are strong opinions about coal mining on the eastern slopes, even if it won't make it onto the referendum ballot this fall. A poll by ThinkHQ shows 52% of Albertans would support a ban on new coal mining activities in the region, 25% are against the idea, and another 23% are unsure. Mark Henry with ThinkHQ expects the issue will continue to dog the UCP government, even if it's not settled in a vote by Albertans.
20: It's very clear that this is an issue that's salient to people, that they do have, you know, some strong feelings on it. You know, even if it's not on the referendum ballot, that the government can't necessarily put it off to the side.
17: The Water Not Coal petition fell short of the necessary signatures after verification by Elections Alberta. Organizer Corb Lund has filed an application for a judicial review to have the matter overturned. Stephen Avenue has been undergoing a revitalization, and the city is looking to build on that momentum and bring back its vibrancy. The city has completed the first block of its revitalization between 1st Street Southeast and Center Street. Now it's launched a new initiative that features investments and promotions to attract visitors and support for local businesses. Calgarian Steve McCann welcomes the move.
3: Yeah, I know over the last few years it's taken a bit of a hit, and some of the more vulnerable population have been more prominent down here. So, you know, resources to come down and help those people and then kind of revitalize it and bring more people down would be great, yeah.
17: As a way to entice more people to explore downtown, the city is offering complimentary evening and weekend parking at the Harmony Parkade through June of next year. The Alberta government says it's reviewing the case of a boy who was hit by a machine belt as part of school discipline. Education Minister Dimitrios Nikolaides says the review will help determine whether further action is required and that the safety of students is his top priority. Alberta Mounties announced this week a school supervisor in the province's north has been charged with assault with a weapon after a parent reported on May 20th their son had bruising and red marks on his thigh from being disciplined at school. Police say investigators learned three Mennonite schools were using the strap to discipline students, and parents had been made aware of the practice in a collective constitution they all signed. RCMP say today no other victims have come forward, but the school community has been informed what constitutes a criminal code violation. WestJet says it has returned to normal operations as it continues to rebook travelers whose flights were canceled due to a work stoppage over the weekend. Around 4,400 flight attendants walked off the job early Sunday morning, but a deal was reached the following day. Data from aviation analytics company Cirium showed no WestJet flights have been canceled today after more than 900 were grounded between Saturday and Tuesday. Prime Minister Mark Carney says he certainly does not have confidence in Gianni Infantino following the FIFA president's failed plan to sell stakes in the World Cup. Carney spoke on the matter today in Toronto.
21: The idea that proper governance is not to disclose to your closest advisors, your chief operating officer, your fellow board members, something of consequence that you're even considering, let alone proposing, that's fatal, should be fatal, and you lose confidence in that individual.
17: Carney's remarks add to growing pressure on the soccer leader. Canada co-hosted the 2026 World Cup with the U.S. and Mexico. It's 4:05.
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17: Environment Canada Calgary weather clearing this evening, a low down to 12. Mainly sunny and up to 22 tomorrow, sunny and 26 on Friday. It's 25 degrees. Breaking news when it happens. Our next scheduled news at 4:30. I'm Russell Skeet.
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1: Hello, Betty Jo Kaiser here on a gorgeous August afternoon. I am so happy to be with you, and I would love to hear from you. We are asking people today about their favorite charity of choice to park your donation dollars, even though that discretionary spending continues to shrink as the cost of living continues to climb. The number is 403-974-8255, 403-974-8255. Oh, I'm excited about this next topic. AI, I do believe, is here to stay. The question is, what's it doing to us? Is it making us dumber? Research suggests it's best to use AI as a coach, not a crutch. Joining me now is Trent Cash. He's a behavioral scientist at the University of Waterloo. Hello, Mr. Cash.
23: Hello. Thank you so much for having me.
1: We are so glad that you could join us. So, in your opinion, is AI making us dumber?
23: Well, I think that's a big question. And I think it depends on what exactly we mean by dumber. If we let it do everything on our behalf, are we going to lose those skills? then the answer is probably yes. For example, if you're trying to learn math, but you have your AI do the math for you, you're probably not going to learn how to do math.
1: Yeah.
23: But do I think it's just going to absolutely, you know, turn our brains to mush? Not quite so.
1: Okay, that's really good to hear, because there's so much talk about, like, for example, writing an exam and the education world. So today, it's no problem. It's so easy for students to just pop their topic in and let AI write it. And that, as a communications practitioner, that scares me. That's like, oh, we don't want that.
23: Oh, yeah, absolutely. I couldn't agree more. If students are using these tools to take away from what they're learning, I think that's probably one of the worst use case scenarios. I mean, if you're paying to learn, why have a tool, you know, that does the learning for you?
1: Exactly. Can you give us an example? I noticed there's one here, and I'd love you to expand on it, about a study of doctors that were trained to spot polyps during colonoscopies.
23: Yeah, so as you pointed out, there's been a lot of research going on about exactly what we know about AI right now. And this is one of my favorite studies that I've read about the topic, where in this study, they had a bunch of colonoscopists, or doctors who perform colonoscopies, in a hospital system that introduced AI. And what they looked at is how often the doctors detected polyps, so cancerous cells, or adenomas in particular, in patients before and after the AI tool was detected. So before the AI tool was introduced, they detected cancers in about 28% of patients. Then after the AI was introduced, they randomly gave the doctors access to the AI tool for half the cases, but didn't give them access for the other half of cases. And what they found is in those cases where they did not have access to the AI, after they had kind of gotten used to having the AI, their detection rates dropped to 22%. And the authors of that paper argue that this is because the doctors kind of forgot what they were kind of had supposed to pay attention to. So they were kind of lost those skills about how to detect these cancers.
1: That's so interesting. A little bit like if you don't use it, you might lose it.
23: Exactly.
1: Is there another example or study that was done where it really sort of highlights the difference between AI taking over and AI being a support?
23: Yeah, so my favorite study in this realm is a classroom study looking at high schoolers who are learning math. And what this study essentially did is they had three sets of students learn the same math concept. In the first group, they learned it using textbooks and the traditional learning methods that you and I grew up with. In the second group, they had unfettered access to ChatGPT. They were basically just told, here's ChatGPT, go wild. And as you know, ChatGPT has a habit of just giving you an answer, maybe even when you don't want it. Then they had a third condition where the participants had access to an AI tool that was specifically built to act like a tutor would. So kind of helping you through the question, giving you thoughts, and kind of filling in the gaps maybe where you weren't succeeding on your own. And what they found is that when they took a test after they practiced with these tools, students who used regular GPT looked like they learned almost nothing. So because they didn't have the tool anymore, the tool did the learning for them, so they really didn't know how to do it. But the students who used the tutor GPT actually did learn the content just as well as the students who used the textbook. And so this tells us that if we use AI in a responsible way, it actually can work for us and we can still learn with it rather than having it learn for us.
1: That's fascinating. In your experience, do you think that professional educators are keeping up and like understanding that like a study like this is going to be really beneficial for people that are trying to, you know, whether it's high school or even in university? Do you think that people are keeping up? Because my fear is that AI is just kind of a little bit out of control. If you don't understand it and you don't know how to use it, it's either, I know there's always a fear, it's going to take over, but is it going to take over our personalities and our brain, our ability to function? Like, do you think we're keeping up or do you think that we're kind of chasing it? Do you think it's going to be like a little bit of a battle?
23: Right now, I think we're in the battle phase. It's only been around for a few years. We're all just trying to figure out what the heck is going on. And while researchers are doing these studies, it takes time to figure out exactly what works and exactly what doesn't. And then it's on the responsibility of researchers and government agencies to push this down to the people who can implement it on the daily. So the teachers, the other educators, so they can see what works and what doesn't. Because a classroom teacher with 30 students in front of them doesn't have time to figure out what does and doesn't work. So we need to be giving them those tools to kind of start winning this battle rather than constantly chasing their tails.
1: So as a scientist, are you concerned? Do you see, do you lie awake at night? Are you worried that AI is going to contribute to the downfall? Or do you think we're okay? We're in some cases overreacting.
23: I think we're going to be okay. We have spent millennia developing new tools, new technologies, and there's always somebody that's worried that it's going to be the one that finally takes us out. We can go all the way back to the ancient Greeks, where they thought that writing was going to make it so that we never remembered anything ever again because we wrote it down.
1: I love
23: and
1: that.
23: It's been happening for millennia. There's always people who are scared, and I'm not inclined to believe that this is the thing that is going to take us out. Humans are more resilient than we give them credit for.
1: That's so cool. Yeah, you know, when you look at it that way, another one is, you know, automobiles. When you look back, you know, when the automobile was first introduced, like people were like, I will never give up my horse and wagon. This newfangled machine, it'll be the death of us. When you look back over time, anything new is often greeted with fear, right? So I guess AI is just the next frontier.
23: Probably worse at riding horses than we were 150 years ago, but we all seem to be okay with that. Yes. So if we can give up something that maybe isn't critical to being successful humans, maybe that's okay.
1: Yes, yes. Oh, this has been a wonderful conversation. Trent Cash is a behavioral scientist at the University of Waterloo. Fantastic university. My daughter is attending there. She's getting her PhD.
23: And so wonderful.
1: I was delighted to see that we have someone from University of Waterloo on the show today. We really appreciate you giving us your time, shedding some light on this subject, and talking us a little bit off the ledge. And when I say us, I mean me, because I do know AI is here to stay, and I think it's just a matter of understanding it and learning it and using it and not being freaked out about it, right?
23: Couldn't have said it better myself.
1: Thanks so much. You have a great day.
23: You too. Bye-bye.
1: This is QR Calgary Afternoons. My name is Betty Jo Kaiser, 403-974-8255. Don't go away. Jock Wilson will be back after this break.
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19: On eastbound Glenmore, we're seeing a 10 to 15 minute drive from Elbow over to Ward's Deerfoot. If you're trying to get onto Deerfoot, you can probably save a couple of minutes by heading south and using Southland Drive. A reminder that on Blackfoot Trail, there is still some major construction eastbound approaching Deerfoot. You're down to a single left lane. That's going to be 10 to 15 extra minutes from near Ogden Road. And on 16th Avenue, there is major bridge work westbound over top of Deerfoot. You're down to two left lanes, taking about 5 extra minutes as you come down the hill. 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For QR Calgary Time Saver Traffic, I'm Phil Jensen.
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1: Good afternoon, Betty Jo Kaiser here. Linda, this is so nice of you to weigh in. I've been asking folks, if you have some discretionary spending money, where do you like to park your donation? Linda said she loves what the Calgary Children's Foundation does, but also Ronald McDonald House, both in Calgary and Edmonton, are musts, as well as the Alberta Children's Hospital here in Calgary. They do magnificent work. Couldn't agree more. And she says, thank you. My best to Jock as well.
2: Oh, Linda, you're a rock star. Thank you very much. I appreciate that.
1: So do we have more? Tomorrow's a big game.
2: Tomorrow is
1: kind of
2: a
1: big deal.
2: You know, it's, the Stampeders looking for their third win in a row, trying to get over the 500 mark for the first time this season. Because remember, the Calgary Stampeders started at home, two games, two tough losses, two very close losses to Winnipeg and Saskatchewan. So then they had to, you know, battle their way back, and then they lost a couple to Montreal, and now they've won a couple, trying to get back over the 500 mark. And, you know, they're right back in the thick of things in the Western Division, but you've got, you know, the Edmonton Elks at 6-2, the Saskatchewan Roughriders at 5-2. That's why it is a big game for the Calgary Stampeders. And Dave Dickinson was saying that, you know, earlier today. You know, this has been an interesting week because it's a short week. They're on a bye week. The Stampeders have stayed in the East. So the coach was asked earlier today, so how's your energy level heading into this one?
3: It's been a good week. We are thankful McMaster took care of us. We've gotten a lot of people doing a lot of extra work, especially in our ops department. But the players have bought in, and I do think we're ready to play. Certainly a different type of deal on 5 days rest, them off a bye, but our guys are excited to play.
2: Well, and here's the deal. You know, the Toronto Argonauts are going to be owly. Number one, they came to Calgary for the Stampede Bowl, and they were rocked because the Stampeders had their best offensive showing of the season. We all know Vernon Adams went off in that game. Vernon Adams tied a club record, tying Dave Dickinson, tying Doug Flutie, tying Peter Lisk with 6 touchdown passes in that game. They put up 58 against the Toronto Argonauts. So the Toronto Argonauts coming off the bye, they're thinking, we don't want to be embarrassed at home. And this is their first home game of the season. We're almost at the halfway mark of the season, but because the Argos got kicked out of BMO Field because of the World Cup, they finally get to come home and play a home game. So there's going to be a good crowd there doing lots of incentives. So I think it's going to be a great energy from that standpoint. So we'll see how it plays out. Vernon Adams, as I mentioned 15 minutes ago, he's feeling good. And, you know, he liked playing the week. At McMaster, and he says, and he was asked earlier today too, you know, what do you expect from the Argos in this game?
4: Yeah, I expect it to be a battle. You know what I'm saying? A battle. They're going to bring their best game coming off the bye week. Had a win before that in BC. So, they watched the film, and I know they're not happy with how they played. You know what I'm saying? So I know they're going to come with their best game. So we have to be on our best football as well, take care of the football, take away the football, and flip the field, you know, score points.
2: The streak is still alive for Vernon Adams. Has not thrown an interception yet this season, so hopefully that will continue this weekend. And, hey, the Calgary Stampeder defense has picked up their game a little bit in the last couple of games. They scored a couple of touchdowns in the last game. So, hey, 4 o'clock, it all gets rolling tomorrow. Dave McIver and I will be at the Deerfoot Inn and Casino. Mark Steven and Greg Peterson will have exclusive radio play-by-play action coming your way just after 5:30 tomorrow. By the way, Vernon Adams did not win Player of the Month honors in the Canadian Football League, despite that big game against the Toronto Argonauts, because he lost twice to the Montreal Alouettes. So Davis Alexander, the quarterback for the Montreal Alouettes, gets that that honor in the Canadian Football League.
1: I don't like that.
2: I know. But hey, I get it. Davis Alexander's having a pretty good season as well. They're the best team, best record in the Canadian Football League right now. The other interesting little sidebar for the Stampeders, not a single lineup change. The Stamps are going to go, I can't even remember the last time this happened, but the Stamps are going to go with exactly the same lineup that beat the Hamilton Tiger Cats on the weekend. The difference is they were going up against the fourth string quarterback of the Hamilton Tiger Cats. This time they're going up against Chad Kelly, who was the most outstanding player in the Canadian Football League in 2023. Hey, before we go anywhere else on the afternoons here on QR Calgary, why don't we get some more from McMaster, because that's where we find the Hall of Fame voice of the Stampeders with our Stampeder Report.
5: Oh. I'm Mark Steven with your Calgary Stampeder report, brought to you by your Alberta Ford dealers. A quick workout in Hamilton this morning, then off to Toronto for the Calgary Stampeders. They'll play the second game of this trip tomorrow, the pregame show at 4 and the kickoff at 5:30. Of course, we'll be watching to see if Vernon Adams can extend his streak of no interceptions, no picks through the first 8 games. Receiver Eric Brooks was telling me one reason there's no interceptions: who do you key on? There's a great array of receivers for Adams to throw to.
6: And that's the big thing for us. Our room is really competitive. But anyone can go out there and go for 100 any week. As you saw last week, it was Brissett. You know, the week before, it was Jalen. And so you never know when your number's going to be called. And so when it is, you just want to go out there and execute.
5: Continuing Adams' streak would be nice, but even nicer, going above 500 at the midpoint of the season. I'm Mark Steven, and that's your Calgary Stampeder Report, brought to you by your Alberta Ford dealers.
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19: The This is Global News. I'm Russell Skeet. It's mainly cloudy and 25 degrees at 4:30. A public memorial is being held tonight outside City Hall to honor Parker, the 11-year-old boy whose disappearance brought Calgarians together in a massive search. Parker went missing from his day home in mid-July, and the city mobilized trying to find him. Hundreds of Calgary police officers were involved in that search, and Chief Katie McClellan says it hurt to find Parker did not survive.
20: Even though we have brought Parker home, there's still a lot of hearts hurting. There's still a lot of people in pain because of what has happened and what we've gone through as a city, and not just as a city, as a country, and even outside the country, internationally. The messages that the mayor and I got and others is just took up people's daily lives.
19: Those compelled to give a gift or asked to consider a donation to Autism Calgary between friends or Renfrew Educational Services, all in Parker's honor. Coming up, despite the failure of a petition to block coal mining, Albertans are still in favor of banning it. But first, QR Calgary Time Saver Traffic.
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22: In the southwest, watch for an incident. Southbound Satina Trail near Anderson Road or Buffalo Run Boulevard shouldn't slow you down more than a minute or so. Glenmore heading eastbound, 10 to 15 minutes from Elbow Drive over towards Deerfoot. If you're trying to get onto Deerfoot, you can probably save a couple of minutes by heading south and using Heritage Drive or Southland Drive. Westbound Glenmore Trail seeing a bit of building volume. That's about 15 minutes from 18th Street Southeast over towards McLeod Trail. And a reminder of the heavy construction eastbound Blackfoot Trail as you approach Deerfoot. You're down to a single left lane, gonna be about 20 minutes from just before Ogden Road. The new Tim Saver menu is here with all-day choices under $3.99, like a BLT or an egg and cheese. Try it today. For QR Calgary Time Saver Traffic, I'm Phil Jensen.
19: A new poll suggests Albertans may have supported an effort to ban new coal mining in the Eastern Slopes if it had made it onto a ballot. The poll from ThinkHQ shows just over half of Albertans would support a ban on new coal mining activities, including approvals and permits. 25% are against the idea, while another 23% are unsure. Among decided voters, the support for a ban grows to more than two-thirds of Albertans. Mark Henry with ThinkHQ says Albertans have strong feelings about the issue.
23: The view seems to be that Albertans would like to see greater restrictions, even a prohibition of coal mining in the Eastern Slopes.
19: A petition organized by Cora Blund aiming to stop coal mining in the Eastern Slopes fell short of the necessary signatures after verification by Elections Alberta. Blund has filed an application for a judicial review to have the matter overturned and potentially added to the October 19th referendum. With the first block finished in a major revitalization of Stephen Avenue, the city and its partners have launched an initiative to bring visitors back. Much of the revitalization involves replacing utilities underground, but above ground, new paving stones and a more attractive pedestrian experience. The work has been done in conjunction with a new focus by police on crime and social disorder downtown. CPS Chief Katie McClellan says visitors back. Much of the revitalization involves replacing utilities underground, but above ground, new paving stones and a more attractive pedestrian experience. The work has been done in conjunction with a new focus by police on crime and social disorder downtown. CPS Chief Katie McClellan says people are noticing a difference.

0: designed to attract and support local businesses. As a way to entice more people to explore downtown, the city's offering complimentary evening and weekend parking at the Harmony Parkade through June of next year. Alberta's education minister says the province is reviewing the case of a student disciplined with a machine belt at a Northern Mennonite school. Dimitrios Nicolaides says student safety comes first as officials determine whether additional action is needed following the RCMP investigation. Police allege a school supervisor assaulted a boy with what investigators describe as a machine belt after a parent reported bruising and red marks in May. Investigators later learned three Mennonite schools use the strap as discipline, with parents having acknowledged the practice through a community constitution. WestJet says its network has returned to normal following last weekend's flight attendant strike as the airline continues helping affected passengers. The Calgary-based air carrier says all scheduled flights got underway today after more than 900 cancellations between Saturday and Tuesday. About 4,400 flight attendants walked off the job on Sunday before WestJet and QP Local 8125 reached a tentative agreement early Monday morning. WestJet thanked travelers for their patience as operations gradually returned to normal. It's 4:35.
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0: Environment Canada Calgary weather, clearing in 12 tonight, mainly sunny and 22 tomorrow, sunny and 26 on Friday. It's 25 degrees, breaking news when it happens. Our next scheduled news at 5. I'm Russell Skeet.
3: 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Welcome back to QR Calgary Afternoons. I'm Betty Jo Kaiser, just filling in here on a gorgeous August afternoon. Joining me now is Faisal Carmelli with the Popowich Carmelli Advisory Group, CIBC Wood Gundy. 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
4: Hello, stranger.
3: It's so good to hear your voice and have a chat with you. How are things? How's the family?
4: Family's good. Things are good. The weather's good. Everything's going well so far. No complaints.
3: I love that. Any big trips to Disneyland planned?
4: Oh, you caught me. How about a Disney cruise?
3: Oh, man. It's been ages and ages for me. But I do know that Disney's looking pretty good these days, hey?
4: These buggers know how to. They figured out the scientific way or some marketing way of handling this. It's unbelievable. Let me give you an example of what I mean. Toy Story 5 comes out. Just amazing on the box office. Individuals start going in and start buying merchandise of Toy Story 5. So you get those, that number starts picking up. You start seeing an uptick in the amount of subscription to Disney Plus, which is the online. So you can watch all the Toy Stories previous to the Toy Story 5, and then you start seeing the theme parks and the cruises and the attendance going up there. It is unbelievable how they do it, and the numbers are looking fantastic. Even the stock was up over 4% today at $101.77 US.
3: Wow. They know how to build on it, right? You need the merch, you need the vacation, you need all the movies, the whole experience. Good for them.
4: Yeah, it's done really well.
3: How are the rest of the numbers today?
4: Yeah, we closed up 345 points on the TSX to 36,146. Dow Jones up 263 to 54,349. Oil was down 55 cents to 75.22 a barrel. And the Canadian dollar up 26 basis points right now, 71.37.
3: Awesome. Okay, Faisal, when you come back next hour, we are going to have a chit-chat about finances. Are you sharing the information with your partner or are you not? Stay tuned and Faisal will be back next hour. I'm Betty Jo Kaiser. Always enjoy a chat with Faisal Carmelli. So I was listening to the radio this morning and Sarah had a doctor on talking about trampoline injuries. And I got to tell you, it hit so close to home. My daughter was at a trampoline park years ago, having fun with a group of classmates, and wrecked her ankle so badly. It was I would call it a life-changing injury, because she was not able to compete that spring and summer.

0: she got surgery just a couple weeks before she went to university, which was out of province, and had to rehab and do physio out of province. And it was honestly an absolute nightmare. And it really did change those early days for her. So when Sarah brought on this pediatric emergency physician, I said to myself, self, there are listeners out there that need to hear about this that maybe didn't tune in this morning. Here's our very own Sarah Crosby.
1: What happens to your heart when you see someone come in to the ER and the parent has to say, they were on a trampoline? Where does your head and heart go when you hear that? Because you think, here we go again.
2: Oh. Yes, it's a little torn because exactly you're like, oh no, and this could have often been preventable. And then you also know how much fun these kids are having. And so, yeah, it is hard to see these preventable injuries coming to the emergency department.
1: The thing about the trampoline injuries is when you look into them, there is everything from some sprains and broken arms to things that are much more serious in terms of head and spine injuries as well.
2: That's correct. Coming to the emergency department, or what we see in the eMERGE, is mainly almost half the kids come in with broken bones. But we do see, on rare occasions, children presenting with concussions, head injuries, and then unfortunately there's the rare cases of paralysis due to neck injuries.
1: Is it just something that we think of trampolines as being so fun that we just can't foresee the breaks, the sprains, the more severe injuries, because it's summer, it's backyards, it's jumping, it's exercise, without understanding the true risks to our children?
2: I think so. I think most of us can imagine and picture growing up either having a trampoline or being, you know, going to a friend's house and playing with a trampoline. And so I think it's challenging for parents to really think about how they can keep their kids busy and off electronics. And this seems like a really fun and easy way to do it. You see all the big box stores and all the different stores promoting these amazing looking trampolines. Mm-hmm. And so of course, it looks really enticing.
1: So the Canadian Pediatric Society recommends no backyard trampolines.
2: Exactly.
1: And they say there's many other ways to get fresh air and exercise. As a doctor, as a researcher, as someone in the ERs, do you think families can use these safely in any capacity? Or do you side on these are not okay for families in Calgary?
2: Yeah, so as a pediatrician, I need to respect, you know, the Canadian Pediatric Society and Parachute Canada, who recommend not having these as a backyard and recognizing the dangers associated with it. As a parent and being realistic, we see, unfortunately, a lot of people engaging in behaviors that maybe aren't the best. It's how do we modify those risks? Because I think, as you've mentioned, we've seen over the years that the rates of trampoline injuries continue to remain high. I don't think we're seeing a drop in the use of trampolines, and now we're even seeing trampoline parks. And so I wonder if we need to pivot to risk modification and how do we make using these trampolines safer should parents decide to buy them. I think the message should be don't buy them, but if parents, you know, balance all the risks and do buy them, then how do we ensure we keep children as safe as possible?
1: I mean, I know the key piece of advice over and over again is if parents are going to buy them, if you have to say they're not listening to not buy them, so how do we make them safer? It's one child on the trampoline, never more than one.
2: Exactly. Exactly. Time and time again, the most severe injuries we see are when there's more than one child on the trampoline. And that's for a couple different reasons. Often, you know, someone unexpectedly gets bounced. They're not ready for it. There's a difference between the sizes of the different children, or a child lands on top of another child. And so absolutely the safest thing you can do if you choose to buy a trampoline against the recommendations is really enforce that one person at a time rule. Absolutely.
1: And not only that, but I also know someone who was injured who was under the trampoline and they got sort of like bounced on. So it's not even one child on the trampoline.
2: Yes.
1: It's
2: in and around.
1: In and around the trampoline.
2: Yes, yes. You know what? Kids will find creative ways to use equipment that you probably never even imagined. So absolutely great point. You want, you know, a clearing away from the trampoline and nobody under to get smushed and the only one inside.
1: Is your
2: and no one hanging outside, I guess.
1: Yeah, anywhere on it. Is your advice the same for the trampoline parks? Because they're bigger, they've got some foam landings and things, but there's also birthday parties and sports teams there. There's more people to have to be aware of.
2: Yeah, we unfortunately haven't pulled out the data to look at trampoline parks, but anecdotally, we're definitely seeing more kids coming in from trampoline parks and having some of these more severe injuries as compared to backyard trampolines. And I think it's because it can be so busy. The kids have lots of excitement, and then the supervision can be a bit challenging in these large parks. And so you're just getting this effect of multiple kids on bouncing surfaces amplified, right? Because there's so many attending. So again, you know, really, if you're choosing to send your child to one of the trampoline parks, really making sure that you let them know that they need to be very careful and not doing flips and other stunts, but really trying to ensure that they're the only one that's on a surface. And I know that can be hard with lots of excitement and other kids that they may not know coming and joining them in that space. But it is making sure that your child can make those safe decisions or choosing not to send them.
1: Everyone is buzzing about e-scooters and e-bikes as the safety traps of the summer, but we're also saying, what's in your backyard? Because trampolines are always something that happen in the summertime, and last year, more than 2,000 Alberta children and teens were injured on a trampoline. Dr. Tanya Principe, pediatric emergency physician with the University of Calgary. Critical conversation this morning. Thank you so, so much.
2: Oh, thank you very much for having me. Lots of fun ways for kids to play outside. So we do want to see them, but they can be on their bikes, soccer, swimming, lots of other stuff that they can do to keep busy.
3: 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Yes, that's actually a thing. That's Truman. 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
4: On McLeod Trail, there's a collision southbound by 94th Avenue. Looks like it could take up to an extra 5 minutes. To avoid it, head west over to Elbow Drive or east over to Fairmount Drive. On Glenmore, heading eastbound, going to be about 15 minutes from Elbow over towards Deerfoot. If you're trying to get onto Deerfoot, it might be faster to head south and use Southland Drive instead. Blackfoot Trail, very slow as you head east towards Deerfoot. Construction still has you down to a single left lane. Going to take upwards of 20 minutes from before Ogden Road. If you're already on Blackfoot Trail, maybe head west and use McLeod Trail to cut through downtown. And 16th Avenue, major bridge work westbound over top of Deerfoot. You're down to two left lanes. Going to be about 10 extra minutes as you make your way down the hill. You can always take Barlow south to Memorial or north to 32nd Avenue. 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
1: Good afternoon. Betty Jo Kaiser in the chair for another day here. It's a gorgeous 24 degrees under a mix of sun and cloud. We had a couple of people weigh in after that conversation we played that Sarah had with the good doctor regarding trampolines. One listener says it's gotten a lot worse with the walls. They think that the walls on a trampoline make it worse. They always wear their shoes. They think that makes a big difference. And also, Colin says, this summer I've been teaching my 14-year-old how to safely swim at the river in Sundry. Walk the area, check for underwater hazards, find the hidden rocks, learn to be safe. And Colin wonders what the injury differences are between kids, city kids and rural kids. And here's the thing. I mean, kids are going to get hurt. Like, we all know it, right? It's going to happen. I think it's about limiting the risk and the type of injuries out there. Obviously, her husband had a horrific experience watching a child get injured on a trampoline. I have a personal experience about it. So it's, you know, it's kind of what you live, right? It's your lived experience. Anyway, at the very beginning of the show, I wanted to talk about, and we've been trying to bring it throughout the show, charities, particularly small grassroots charities. As you've heard on the news, there's going to be a public memorial that will take place at Calgary's Municipal Plaza outside City Hall at 7 o'clock this evening for Parker. His uncle, with the blessing of Parker's parents, organized an official fundraiser. They were just completely overwhelmed by the kindness, generosity, and compassion shown by the community. And so many people wanted to know how to help. So absolutely no expectation to contribute financially. The family said kindness already shown in messages, all of the searching people did, prayers and the good thoughts has already shown more than words can express. But they did say other ways to honor Parker might be considering making a donation to one of the charities that really supported Parker. Between Friends, Renfrew Educational Services, Autism Calgary, these are three. We had Susan Holzman of the Calgary Children's Foundation come in. And over the years, the Calgary Children's Foundation, supported by QR Calgary and the Weston Hotel, has supported these small grassroots children's charities that maybe don't have a lot of funding for marketing plans or big fundraising plans. A lot of them are run by volunteers, parents, but they're providing some really unique and important services to kids on the autism spectrum. But the bigger question for me is, in this day and age where the cost of living is so high, if you have some discretionary spending, I would like to know what charity you're parking it at. Overwhelming support for Ronald McDonald House, the children's hospitals in our province, and of course, the Calgary Children's Foundation. Alberta Heart and Stroke, that always gets a vote or two. So if you're just tuning in, I would love to know where you park your donations, if in fact you are able to give. We talk about this on and on and on in December. During the giving season, all of these charities are coming out and asking people, hey, you know, you're looking for that tax receipt. Please give here. Please give there. We're nowhere near Christmas, but a lot of these charities need support the whole year long. So I would just love to know where you park your donation. And like I said, I got some really great replies. That Ronald McDonald House, which supports parents, families whose kids are needing to have an extended stay at the children's hospitals, it is such a beautiful, beautiful little charity. But there are so many others. So if you would like to text 403-974-8255, I'd love to hear from you. That's 403-974-8255. Hey, what were you doing 2 years ago? I tell you what the people in Jasper were doing. They were watching parts of their beautiful community get scorched from terrible wildfires. Well, here we are 2 years later, I saw an ad on television welcoming people, inviting people to come to Jasper and enjoy some vacation time. So after the top of the hour, we are going to have a conversation with the one of the people that are it's working on the recovery for Jasper National Park. So stay tuned for that. Again, 403-974-8255. I'm Betty Jo Kaiser. This is QR Calgary Afternoons, and we'll be back after this.
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5: This is Global News. I'm Russell Skeet. It's mainly cloudy and 25 degrees at 5 o'clock. A community memorial is being held in Calgary tonight to honor Parker, the 11-year-old boy who touched the lives of so many he'd never met. Parker went missing from his day home in mid-July, and the city mobilized, holding out hope of finding him alive. But 2 weeks later, his body was found. Ward 4 Councillor DJ Kelly says the memorial is about bringing the community together.
6: Tonight is an opportunity to acknowledge the life of Parker, but also all the work that everybody put in, whether it was big or small, whatever it was that you were able to contribute to help find Parker. That's what tonight's all about.
5: The memorial goes at 7 p.m. at Municipal Plaza. Coming up, even though it won't be on the October referendum, the majority of Albertans want to see coal mining end in the province. But first, QR Calgary Time Saver Traffic.
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8: In the northeast, we have an incident, 16th Avenue and 68th Street. Westbound delays on 16th Avenue start on the exit ramp from Stoney Trail, and eastbound delays on 16th Avenue are about 10 minutes from 52nd Street. Depending where you're headed, it might be faster to head south and use 17th Avenue. Avoid northbound Blackfoot Trail. There is still major construction as you make your way towards Deerfoot. It's got you down to a single left lane. It's going to take around 20 minutes from before Ogden Road. If you're already on Blackfoot Trail, just stick with it. A detour is probably going to take a little bit longer. And eastbound Glenmore, about 15 minutes from Elbow Drive over to Deerfoot. If you're trying to get onto Deerfoot, it might save you a couple of minutes to head south and use Southland Drive. 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For QR Calgary Time Saver Traffic, I'm Phil Jensen.
5: If a petition on banning new coal mining in the Eastern Slopes had made it onto a ballot this fall, a new poll suggests most Albertans would have supported it. The poll from ThinkHQ found just over half of Albertans would support a ban, 25% are against the idea, and 23% are unsure. Mark Henry with the pollster says the issue is deeply partisan, and there's also a divide based on geography. In Calgary and Edmonton, most would support a ban.
9: So in Calgary, it's 60%, in Edmonton, it's 55%. But in southern Alberta, sort of closest to the action there, 47% say that they would vote yes to ban it versus 25% saying they'd vote no.
5: But the petition organized by musician Corb Lund fell short of the necessary signatures after verification by Elections Alberta. Lund has filed an application for a judicial review to have the matter overturned and potentially added to the October 19th referendum. The city and its partners have launched a new initiative to bring the vibrancy back to Stephen Avenue. The historic street is in the midst of a revitalization, with the first block between First Street Southeast and Center Street now complete. The work is happening at a time Calgary police are increasing their presence downtown. Mayor Jeremy Farkas acknowledges continuing that approach is going to require more money.
10: Greater focus on the downtown comes at the expense of some other areas of the city. We want to make sure that for the downtown to benefit, it doesn't come at the expense of other parts of the city. So we need to make sure that we're providing our first responders adequate investment to be able to meet the growing expectations of Calgarians as far as the safety of downtown, but also in their communities as well.
5: As a way to entice more people to explore downtown, the city's offering complimentary evening and weekend parking at the Harmony Parkade through June of next year. The Alberta government says it's reviewing the case of a boy who was hit by a machine belt as part of school discipline. Education Minister Dimitrios Nikolaidis says the review will help determine whether further action is required and the safety of students is his top priority. Alberta RCMP announced this week a school supervisor in the province's north has been charged with assault with a weapon after a parent reported May 20th their son had bruising and red marks on his thigh from being disciplined at school. Police say investigators learned three Mennonite schools were using the strap to discipline students, and parents had been made aware of the practice in a collective constitution they signed. RCMP say today that no other victims have come forward, but the school community has been informed what constitutes a criminal code violation. U.S. President Donald Trump was in Las Vegas today telling supporters he made some good bets on the U.S. economy. He touted his tariffs, no tax on tips, and prescription drug program will end Nevada, then went after pollsters who published negative reviews.
11: The economy is the greatest economy we've ever had by far. The economy aren't good. They're fake polls, just like fake writers.
5: As of the end of last month, the Trump administration paid about $100 billion in tariff refunds to thousands of American businesses. Following a Supreme Court ruling, the refunds do not go to consumers. It's 5:05.
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5: Environment Canada Calgary weather clearing and down to 12 tonight, mainly sunny and 22 tomorrow, sunny and 26 on Friday. It's 25 degrees, breaking news when it happens. 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I'm Russell Skeet.
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12: Hi, good afternoon. Yes, Betty Jo Kaiser here, 24 degrees under a mix of sun and cloud. I have so much enjoyed filling in. We have about another hour yet to go. I asked you before the top of the hour, where were you 2 years ago? Joining us now is Lucas Habib. He's the Acting Jasper Recovery Coordination Center Director. Hello, Lucas. Welcome to the show.
13: Hi there. Thanks. Good afternoon.
12: I'd like to start, Lucas, by asking you to take us back in time and describe what it was like, what it looked like, how it felt, what all of the stuff 2 years ago when our beloved Jasper was getting scorched by wildfire. You were there on site. Can you tell us what it was like?
13: Yeah, sure. So I was part of the incident management team on site managing the response to the wildfire complex. As I'm sure you know, things picked up extremely quickly. We had a dry lightning storm that triggered a number of fires that were got extremely big and extremely intense in a matter of minutes. So our first priority was to make sure people are safe, as always. So we evacuated campgrounds in the area, as well as other buildings, and proceeded with the evacuation of the town site, and everyone was able to proceed with that safely.
12: What, when you think back, the images that go through your mind, it must have been surreal. Like, it must have been horrifying. Or were you just so busy on the task at hand, getting people to safety? Like, do you still remember the smells and the sights and like the horrifying piece of it that we all saw on our TV screens?
13: Oh yeah, for sure. I mean, it was incredibly intense. You don't ever expect to be dealing with something like that, but we're surrounded with really good people with a real problem-solving mindset, and you just do what you need to do to meet the objectives of making sure everyone is safe, and from there, you know, doing as much protection of the town site as we were able to. And we were, there was a lot of damage, a lot of destruction, but given the conditions we were faced with, I think there was a general sense that we felt like we did everything we could.
12: For sure. Okay, so 2 years have passed. I saw an ad on TV inviting people to Jasper, and it just made me so happy. Tell me now what's happening in Jasper. Like, I'd like you to tell me about the grass and the trees and the nature of Jasper. How does it all look?
13: Sure. We do live in a fire ecosystem. Fires are, very important for ecological regeneration. Mm-hmm. As I said, this fire was particularly intense. But we had a cooler, wetter summer last year, which is really helpful in getting vegetation reestablished. Almost all of the trails in the park have been reopened. We've removed 600,000 danger trees, so over 500,000 danger trees. That has allowed us to reopen all of our backcountry campsites, 77% of the front country campsites, so car camping. We've cleared 69 kilometers of trail and 112 kilometers of road, so nearly every trail in the park is open. If you come to Jasper, you will see in the fire-affected areas very tall grass alongside the trails, like up to shoulder height in some areas, which is, wasn't what it looked like before. So it's mm-hmm. kind of a different environment. There's a lot of views now where trees were, blocking that before. Now when you ride down some of these trails or walk down them, you can see for miles and miles down all the valleys.
12: That's kind of cool, though.
13: It is. We live in a dynamic ecosystem mm-hmm. and things are changing. And I think a lot of the local people here in Jasper and visitors are enjoying seeing things through a different lens, despite what brought that around.
12: Grass is super high. I bet there's lots of wildflowers growing in those stretches of, valley.
13: Yeah, for sure. I was just out on one of the trails this weekend and there's flowers everywhere right now, fireweed as well as all kinds of other species. We are coming towards the end of the flowering season, but we had some fresh snow high up on the peaks the other morning. So yeah, beautiful views all around. One of our kind of landmark trails, the Valley of the Five Lakes, was closed until this spring. We did some trail work on there to reinvigorate the trail, realign it, improve some of the surfaces and signage, as well as add new rest areas. So that's been really, really popular with visitors this summer.
12: Awesome. Parks Canada data shows that visitation in the area is truly rebounding. Numbers for this year's match last year's and are within only 5% of the 2023 pre-fire levels. So that's very encouraging that people are coming back and enjoying the park.
13: Yeah, absolutely. Visitation has been strong. We did lose a couple of hotels as well as, as I mentioned, not all of our front country campgrounds are open, but people are coming for day trips. They're staying in neighboring communities and coming in. So it's been very busy, which has been great for the town. If you come, you'll also see lots and lots of construction activity happening in town as homes rebuild. Mm-hmm. So we have over 120 homes under active construction now and dozens that are already occupied by folks again.
12: Okay, awesome. Do you know what's still considered off limits? How about the Edith Cavell area? Is it still not open?
13: Yeah, Cavell Meadows up at the top of the Edith Cavell Road is traditionally one of our most popular day hikes. The fire did impact some of the bottom of the roadway. It didn't impact the meadows at all, but we are doing some work on the roadway there, and we'll be doing slope stabilization and installing some retaining structures on the switchbacks on the road this fall through next spring. And we hope to have that open as soon as possible, but we won't be able to give a date until that work is done.
12: And how about Maligne Canyon?
13: Mm-hmm. Yeah, Maligne Canyon is another super popular place in the winter if people go on ice walks, as well as in the summer watching the waterfalls. That is a really complex environment, given that it's a canyon. There's lots of slope stability issues around there. So geotechnical assessments and hazard tree removal still ongoing there. And we're still planning. We're using some of the geotechnical work we're getting back to plan how that area will be redeveloped.
12: Okay, so I have to ask you, Lucas, because obviously you live there. This is home for you. What's your favorite thing to do? Like your favorite hike or your favorite, it's your day off and you get to just enjoy, watch them say, stay home and watch Netflix. What's your favorite trail, your hike? Like if I'm planning a trip to Jasper, like what would you say is your must do?
13: Sure. Well, in the summertime, we've got some really beautiful, clean, clear lakes. They're a little chilly, but that's part of the fun. Mm-hmm. I'd recommend going to Valley of the Five Lakes, checking out the trail work that's been done there. And again, it's all through the burned area, so lots of wildflowers, tall grasses, big views down the valley. And then after that, you can head out to Lake Edith or Lake Annette for a dip and enjoy the sunshine before heading into town for a nice dinner.
12: I love it. Jasper's open. Jasper's calling. Lucas Habib, acting Jasper Recovery Coordination Center Director. Thank you so much for giving us part of your day. You have a good one.
13: Okay, thanks. Have a good evening. Bye-bye.
12: Oh, that is so nice to hear. So nice to hear that things are coming up roses, well, long grasses and wildflowers, at least, in Jasper. So before the break, I asked folks to just let us know if you have some dollars that you can park at a charity. Not everybody can do it these days, but if you do, what's your pick? Like, what's your favorite? Karen really likes Hospice Calgary. That is a favorite for many, for sure. Dave, he has a little grassroots charity where he helps Haiti and raises money for them several times a year. So, you know, some people like to give in other parts of the world. Others like to keep it in their own backyard. ARCS is another one. Christina supports the Calgary Humane Society with a monthly contribution. She also likes the high impact days on ARCS, Alberta SPCA, or the Meow Foundation. The tax deduction does help offset some of the impact of the donation. Yeah, like some charities will have like a matching major donor and they can match your funds, which is great. And then also entering raffles. You don't get a tax deduction for that, but it is a fun way to give. And you know your money's going to a good cause. And who knows, if you're lucky, you might actually win a few bucks back. Dave does a monthly donation to the Calgary Food Bank. Here's another animal lover. Tanya likes to give to the Animal Rescue Foundation, ARF. They happen to have Western Canada's largest pet food bank. Thank you so much for weighing in with your charity of choice. 403-974-8255. 403-974-8255. I'm Betty Jo Kaiser. This is QR Calgary Afternoons. When we come back after the break, it's the beloved roundtable. The gentlemen, Russell and Jock, join us. The delightful producer, Talia, also joins us. You're going to want to stick around for this. We'll be back shortly.
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8: In the southwest on Satina Trail, we've got a collision southbound south of Anderson Road or Buffalo Run Boulevard. Your right lane's blocked off. Gonna take between 5 and 10 extra minutes. Over on Glenmore, if you're headed eastbound, still seeing at least a 10-minute drive from just before McLeod over towards Deerfoot. If you're trying to get onto Deerfoot, you might be able to save a couple of minutes by heading south and using Southland Drive. Blackfoot Trail, very slow as you head towards Deerfoot. There's construction that has you down to a single left lane. Gonna be around 15 minutes there. And on 16th Avenue, major bridge work continues westbound over top of Deerfoot. You're down to two left lanes. Expect about a 10-minute drive as you make your way down the hill. You can avoid that by using Barlow Trail to go south to Memorial or north to 32nd Avenue. 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
12: Hello, hello. Good afternoon. Betty Jo Kaiser here on QR Calgary Afternoons, 403-974-8255. It is time for the much-loved roundtable. To my right, the sensational Russell Skate from the newsroom. Right in front of me is the incomparable Jock Wilson.
20: Yeah, I'm not sure I'm going to do this roundtable because I got my nose out of joint.
5: Boy,
20: because
5: does he ever.
20: Because somebody stole my chair.
21: Like I wonder who did that.
12: Talia Miller, producer of the show, came in and sat in the second big chair. And
20: my chair.
12: Your chair.
21: I don't see your name on this.
12: The children are at it. Listen, you guys. I don't fill in much here, but last month we did do an afternoon, if you remember, a little parenting. Talia is like looking for a love interest and everybody kind of has a little bit of advice for the girl. So I thought, oh, we got to do an update. We got to see what's happening out there and see what's new. So I sit down at this desk and actually, speaking of chairs, I think this is where Jock Wilson sits.
21: Sometimes.
12: When he does his sports. And he left this window open. Travis Kelce friendship bracelet. Bracelet for Taylor Swift. 100 best pickup lines. For, like, what are you doing, sports guy?
20: That's because we were talking about Talia's love life. And so I know she was really excited about Taylor Swift getting the friendship bracelet from Travis Kelce. And I couldn't even remember, so I had to Google it to make sure I got the story straight. And then, you know, she was talking about, you know, the speed dating. So I thought, okay, what are some of the best? Because I'm so out of the dating game. Yeah. Like, I have no idea.
12: You were doing research.
20: I was doing research, exactly.
12: Okay, great.
20: At least I wasn't researching porn or something like that.
12: Yes, thank you.
5: At least.
12: Okay, so Talia, you're out there. You're
21: I'm out there.
12: Yeah. There's something new. You've come across something new. Explain it to us old folks.
21: It has invaded profiles when I've been like on the dating apps and things like that. So essentially there's this prompt that goes, I'm looking for blank, and you can fill it in whatever you like. And I keep seeing banana bread baddie. And I had to look it up what it meant. So I was like, where is this coming from? Why are we all of a sudden obsessed with banana bread? And essentially it's like a viral social media persona and lifestyle trend combining the cottage core, if you know what that is, and baking aesthetic with like a confident person. And it also ties into the banana bread theory, which is the idea of baking a homemade banana loaf for somebody and giving it to a guy is almost like the equivalent of a woman receiving flowers.
12: Okay, so let me see if I get this right. If a gentleman comes calling, he could bring a beautiful bouquet of flowers. Mm-hmm. If you go calling, you would bring...
21: I should bring banana bread. Jock, do you agree?
20: What is this, 1926?
12: Right, everything old is new again.
21: And I'm like, the labor division does feel different on both of those, right?
5: I feel like I'm wearing pantaloons right now.
20: It's probably a good thing I'm not sitting in that chair and I don't have a computer in front of me because I would have been Googling banana bed red batty or whatever it is. But
21: I love that I got to have you say that on air.
20: Exactly right. So, wow. If this is what the world is coming to now, it's...
12: Well, it's like the olden days. Like, I remember baking apple pie. And bring it over to my boyfriend's.
21: Yes.
5: But what's the old saying? You know, the trip to a man's stomach or heart is through his stomach, right?
12: Yes.
20: So on the first date, that's not the first thing you do. It's like, oh, I'm really interested in you, Jock. I'm going to give you some banana bread.
21: Like maybe date two or three, because I'll say I've done that. I've like baked banana bread or something. If like he made me dinner, then I would bring the banana bread. And if that theory, if that theory was a trend 3 years ago, I'd be hitched by now.
0: Yeah,
21: I was baking so much banana bread.
5: I mean, it's nice. Don't get me wrong. Yeah, if you're on date two or three or whatever, and you bring a guy a banana bread, it's like, oh, okay, she actually cares and can cook
21: and put in the effort, time, the ingredients, the resources.
5: Well, I wouldn't even enter my head. What entered my head was she cooked.
0: That's a guy. Right there.
5: Or at least baked. So that's something.
20: All I know is I've got about 30 frozen bananas in my freezer right now. You can have if you want.
21: Oh, my God. I love that, actually.
5: I got a bunch, too.
0: Oh, my God. Contributing to the cause.
21: Oh, my God.
0: So generous of you.
21: That'd be so nice of you.
20: Because that's what you do with old bananas, right? You throw them in the freezer. You think, oh, my wife's going to make banana bread later.
5: Well, my wife tells me she's going to make banana bread until it starts overflowing with bananas, at which point I'm like, sweetheart, please, could you make a banana bread or 10?
0: You see, she doesn't have to because you're already married.
5: Be that as it may. Yeah, I know. Believe me, I love my wife to death, but she has a vague idea at best where the stove and oven is. At best.
0: That is so great. Well, listen, Talia, I think it's brilliant. I think it is. It's everything old is new again. Mm-hmm. You know, in the olden days, absolutely, you bake some cookies for your love interest. One way to a man's heart is through his stomach, just like what Russell Skeet said. I say, go for it, and go over to Moneybags Wilson's house and clean
20: get
0: out
20: some
0: his freezer.
20: Bananas.
0: Literally, bananas are like the only thing that's like not skyrocketed in price. Like,
20: that's true.
0: You know, so while you're there, open up the pantry, grab the sugar and the flour and the vanilla extract and everything else you need.
21: 100%. I'll see you later.
0: Thanks so much, guys. We're going to take a break, and we will have news shortly.
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5: This is Global News. I'm Russell Skeet. It's mainly cloudy and 25 degrees at 5:30. Calgarians are being invited to come together tonight as they did in the search for 11-year-old Parker. The boy who went missing from his day home in mid-July was the subject of a massive search. Unfortunately, his body was found 2 weeks later. Ward 4 counselor DJ Kelly says it's a chance to honor Parker and Calgarians who pulled out all the stops to try to find him.
11: I think every Calgarian saw an opportunity to be able to help in this, even if it was small, just searching in your garage or your shed, under your deck, that kind of a thing. That's what we're really looking to honor, is how Calgarians stepped up to honor his life as well, in a way that hopefully he'll be proud of.
5: The memorial will be held at 7 p.m. at the Municipal Plaza. Coming up, the majority of Albertans are in favor of eliminating mining in the eastern slopes. But first, QR Calgary Time Saver Traffic.
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8: In the southwest, we've got a collision southbound on Satina Trail, just south of Buffalo Run Boulevard or Anderson Road. Your right lane's blocked off, but it shouldn't slow you down more than a couple of minutes now. On Blackfoot Trail, there's still major construction as you head east towards Deerfoot. Could take around 20 minutes from before Ogden Road. 16th Avenue, we've got a collision eastbound at the top of the hill before Deerfoot. That's in your left lane. And across the way, westbound 16th Avenue has some pretty major construction over top of Deerfoot. You're down to two left lanes. You might want to avoid 16th Avenue at Deerfoot. You could always head south to Memorial or north to 32nd Avenue or McKnight. 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For QR Calgary Time Saver Traffic, I'm Phil Jensen.
5: A new poll suggests a petition proposing a ban on new coal mining along the eastern slopes would likely have passed in a province-wide vote this fall had it made it on the ballot. The poll by ThinkHQ found just over half of Albertans would support a ban on new mining activities in the region. 25% are against it, and another 23% are unsure. Mark Henry with ThinkHQ says it's a deeply partisan issue. NDP supporters are overwhelmingly in favor of banning new coal mining.
27: UCP voters are much more divided on it. So 41% saying they would vote no to banning coal mining. But a quarter of UCP voters, 24%, saying they would vote yes. And the 35% who are, they haven't sort of made up their mind on it. So it's something that actually divides conservative voters.
5: The water, not coal petition fell short of the necessary signatures after verification by Election Alberta. Organizer Corb Lund has filed an application for a judicial review to have the matter overturned and potentially added to the October 19th referendum. A new poll from the Canadian Taxpayers Federation finds a majority of Canadians don't want to see the federal government bring back fuel taxes next month. The federal levy was temporarily suspended, but on September 8th is set to resume at a rate of 10 cents a liter. The survey found 63% of Canadians and 64% of Albertans want the government to continue the tax holiday, while 25% would support its return. The Federation's Alberta Director, Chris Sims, breaks down how much tax we pay on a liter of gas.
28: It's around 27 cents per liter
4: is taxes here in the province of Alberta. That includes the 13 cent per liter fuel tax that we're paying provincially here in Alberta, which we would really like to see gone.
5: Sims says higher oil revenues earned by the province would offset the loss of the gas tax. The taxpayer watchdog estimates suspending both the federal and provincial taxes could save consumers about $20 when filling up a minivan. Suncor says it's encouraged by a more positive outlook for Canada's energy sector, but its chief executive says it's too early to know whether recent government commitments will spark major new growth. CEO Rich Kruger says a memorandum of understanding with Ottawa and Alberta outlines shared goals, but binding agreements are still needed before long-term investments are made. The company reported a second quarter earnings of $3.7 billion or revenue. It's too early to know whether recent government commitments will spark major new growth. CEO Rich Kruger says a memorandum of understanding with Ottawa and Alberta outlines shared goals, but binding agreements are still needed before long-term investments are made. The company reported a second quarter earnings of $3.7 billion or revenue climbed to 7%.

0: assaulted a boy with what investigators describe as a machine belt after a parent reported bruising and red marks back in May. Investigators later learned three Mennonite schools used the strap as discipline, with parents having acknowledged the practice through a community constitution. It's 5:35.
1: All right, everyone, move, move, move!
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0: Environment Canada Calgary weather clearing and down to 12 tonight, mainly sunny up to 22 tomorrow. Sunshine and 26 Friday, sunny 24 Saturday, a mix of sun and clouds Sunday with a chance of showers and a high of 23. It's 25 degrees, breaking news when it happens. Our next scheduled news at 6. I'm Russell Skeet.
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3: Good afternoon and welcome back to QR Calgary. I'm Betty Jo Kaiser. Joining us now is Dr. Gregory Marcus. He's a professor of medicine at the University of California, San Francisco School of Medicine, and the Associate Chief of Cardiology for Research. Thank you so much for joining us today, Doctor.
5: My pleasure.
3: So you were the chair of a group of folks that worked on this scientific statement, and we here found it fascinating because being in media, we like our coffee. Whether you're waking up early in the morning to be on air at 5:30 or 6, or for those of us that have to get through the late afternoon, we love our coffee. And over the years, we've heard all kinds of varying information. Caffeine's not good for you. Too much caffeine is not good for you. No caffeine is better for you. It seems to go on and back and forth. But you know, science rules the day. I'm a big believer in science. Research changes all of the time. New research, more research. I would love to know if you could sum up for the audience your findings regarding how many cups of caffeinated coffee are actually safe to drink each day regarding heart health.
5: Sure, yeah. And some of that conflicting information makes sense if you consider the fact that caffeine has various effects and almost certainly heterogeneous effects depending on the individual person. And another limitation, and something we tried to emphasize in this statement, is the nature of the research that is done is often suboptimal. There's a trade-off between feasibility, how easy it is to conduct a research project, versus rigor. So most of these studies tend to be what we in epidemiology would call observational studies, meaning you look and see, you collect data on people who drink a certain amount of coffee or drink it or don't, or caffeine, and see what happens over time.
3: Right.
5: The problem with those studies is that they are, by their nature, going to be confounded by other factors that determine whether someone drinks coffee or not, or how much coffee they drink. And it could be that it's those factors that are responsible for any outcomes that you observe. So the best way to prevent that is to do an interventional randomized controlled trial, where by randomizing research participants, that those differences and those confounders essentially automatically shake out, and you don't even need to know what those potential confounders are. Now, that all being the case, the reality is that the majority of the evidence comes from the former suboptimal forms of research, but related to caffeine and even caffeinated coffee, we now have the benefit of some randomized trials. The evidence, though, it's not a simple one-size-fits-all. And so although we did find evidence that among people that like to consume caffeinated coffee, it appears that those drinking up to about 4 to 5 cups of coffee per day generally need not worry that they're increasing their risk for various forms of heart disease. However, again, there's a lot of variability. Both

0: in terms of individual propensities and also different forms of heart disease. Also, people tend to self-titrate how much caffeinated coffee they drink because we all metabolize caffeine at different speeds. But generally, if someone, a listener, is currently enjoying a cup of caffeinated coffee or drinking it on a regular basis and seems to be tolerating it okay, the evidence would suggest that they need not worry about adverse effects on their heart, and they may get to enjoy some benefits in reducing the risks of some forms of heart disease.
1: Okay, great. When we think about some of the variables, the first thing that comes to mind for me, I personally love a coffee with a little splash of cream. But then when you count the fat and calories in that cream, like, I have to be careful. And then there's some folks, not me, that will go and order up the super frosty, creamy coffee with the cream and all the extra stuff. Like, that just really negates any of the good, I would imagine, that the caffeinated beverage would bring if you're loading it with sugar, right?
0: We think so. So most of these studies that took many years to collect data were done before the days of Starbucks, for example, where these beverages that tend to have a lot of sugar were so widely available. Mm-hmm. The data on, you know, so I would separate out issues related to fat and cream, which are probably very different than those related to sweeteners and especially sugar. Mm-hmm. So the data on cream, for example, whole fat milk versus non-fat milk, that is really uncertain. We don't know because, yes, there's more calories in higher fat milk products or dairy products, but maybe that quells appetite a little bit more. Maybe that slows the absorption of sugars that you might be otherwise consuming with your croissant, for example. So those data are pending. Mm-hmm. In terms of the sugars, the available evidence would suggest that simple sugar, refined sugar, almost certainly tends to be harmful. Now, whether those things negate any possible beneficial effects of caffeinated coffee, I can't say for sure. And in fact, many of these observational studies that suggest either no harm or potentially even benefit of caffeinated coffee tended to be among people consuming it as they normally would. So again, from a pure, rigorous scientific perspective, I can't give you definitive evidence-based recommendations there. But just given what I know as a physician, given what I know about harms of simple sugar, I generally would try to avoid or at least minimize added sugars.
1: Okay. Now, we're running out of time, but I just need to mention the energy drinks because they have increased in popularity immensely. And I know some folks think, oh, well, I'm not a big coffee drinker, but boy, I sure love my energy drinks. This study really had nothing to do with that. It was specifically regarding coffee, right?
0: No. So thank you for pointing that out. So the study was broadly related to caffeine. And it turned out that most of the studies reviewed had to do with coffee, mainly because that's what's been most extensively studied.
1: Right.
0: So it is very important that your listeners understand that any potential benefits that have been observed with naturally occurring caffeine, such as in caffeinated coffee, should not be extrapolated to energy drinks. What data that is available on energy drinks or high-dose caffeinated products, synthetic products, suggests harm. So very different than caffeinated coffee. There are, again, the data is limited, but what is available suggests that these energy drinks may increase the risk for dangerous arrhythmias, as well as the risk for heart failure. We do need more research on it, but I generally would say, and I have two teenage daughters, and I try to tell them, please don't consume those energy drinks. I do worry about their effects on the heart.
1: I agree 100%. We're out of time. Thank you so much for joining us, Dr. Gregory Marcus, Professor of Medicine at the University of California, San Francisco School of Medicine, and the Associate Chief of Cardiology for Research. Thanks so much for joining us. You have a great day.
0: Thank you.
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3: In the southwest, there's a collision southbound Satina Trail just south of Buffalo Run Boulevard or Anderson Road. Off to the right shoulder now. Just proceed with caution. Also in the southwest, got a collision northbound Sarcee north of Bow Trail. That's got your right lane blocked off. Only taking a couple minutes there. Again, just be prepared to slow down. 16th Avenue, there's a collision eastbound as you approach Deerfoot. That's in your left lane at the top of the hill. Looks like they're trying to get things moved off to the shoulder. And across the way on 16th Avenue, still major bridge work westbound. You're down to two left lanes over top of Deerfoot. Could be an extra 10 minutes. You might want to take Barlow south to Memorial or north up to 32nd Avenue. 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
5: Welcome back to QR Calgary Afternoons. I'm Betty Jo Kaiser. Joining us once again is Faisal Carmelli of the Popowich Carmelli Advisory Group, CIBC Wood Gundy. Faisal, you have shared a very interesting statistic with me.
6: It is unbelievable when I saw these numbers come out. As big as they are, 57% of Canadians prefer to keep their finances separate from their partner. In fact, what was interesting about this is most that were surveyed said they view opening a joint bank account as more serious of a commitment than moving in together.
5: Stop it.
6: Yes.
5: This 54% is
6: 54% said they find that a bigger commitment of opening a joint account than living with each other.
5: I must be getting old because I'm telling you right now, I can't in a million years. Dean and I, full disclosure, starting to cobble together some manner of retirement plan, working with your team, by the way, doesn't hurt to give a little plug, who are absolutely fantastic. I cannot imagine planning for a healthy, happy retirement so you can maintain your lifestyle and you can also be prepared for any surprises around the corner without knowing your partner's financial picture. It's astonishing. Mm-hmm.
6: It is astonishing. And so part of that is about 38% of the people said they will use one joint account only for household bills, but they're going to have their own money for everything else because they don't want to share that. About 17% said, yeah, we'll have a joint bank account, but separate credit cards. I don't want my spouse or partner finding out what's going on with my spending. And at least 15% admitted to keeping a secret bank account or a credit card that their partner doesn't know about.
5: Oh, I see red flags all over this. Like, I feel we could just do a show just on this and bring in, like, a relationships counselor.
6: And a divorce lawyer, too.
5: Yes, exactly. Wow, that is such great information. And how are the numbers looking as we wrap up the day?
6: Yeah, TSX up 345 points at 36,146. Dow Jones up 263 to 54,349. Oil was down 55 cents to 75.22. And the Canadian dollar up a quarter of a cent right now, 71.37.
5: Great. Thanks so much. You have a great evening, Faisal.
6: You too.
5: Isn't that something? Can you imagine? I guess it's just my age. Like, it must be, you know, the younger generations coming up where my money's my money, your money's your money. The fact that they found that moving in together was a smaller step than disclosing your financial picture. I must be getting old, folks, because that just blew my mind. Wow, it's been a great day, a great show. Really appreciate everyone who has weighed in. I started the day off by, I wanted to mention, of course, we've been hearing on the news that the public memorial for Wee Parker is taking place in just over an hour at Calgary's Municipal Plaza outside the City Hall. It goes from 7 o'clock till 8 o'clock. Parker's uncle, with, of course, the blessing of Parker's parents, organized an official fundraiser on behalf of the family. And they were so overwhelmed by the kindness generosity and compassion shown by the community, and people have continued to ask how they can help. And so they started a GoFundMe, but no expectation to contribute financially. The family said kindness already shown in messages, in the countless hours searching for Parker, as well as the prayers and the kind thoughts. All of that has shown more than words can express. And they also said, you know, another way to honor Parker is to maybe consider giving to a list of organizations that support autistic individuals and their families. And so there are quite a few actually in the city that provide super services for children and adults that are on the autism spectrum. We welcomed Susan Holzman of the Calgary Children's Foundation, which is supported by QR Calgary and the Westin. And we talked about how great it is if you can. Not everybody can. I mean, this is, we're living in a time where the cost of living just continues to creep up, up, up, and that discretionary spending is getting smaller and smaller. But if you do have the means, if you're able to, you know, where do you like to put your donations? And of course, a lot of people love supporting the Calgary Children's Foundation, who supports these small children's charities, many of them that are supporting kiddos that are on the autism spectrum. But I just kind of wanted to blow open the doors because we talk about this. We go on and on and on during the giving season, which is still months away. But in the dead dog days of summer, these little charities, they still need to keep churning away. They still need to keep going. So it's like, you know what? This is a really nice reminder to sort of, you know, do a cast out the net and ask the city, where do you like to park your dollars? Steve has always donated to the Humane Society. And we have lots of animal lovers that have said the same thing. And then we had someone else who mentioned Calgary's Community Kitchen, because of course food insecurity is a real concern in society now. Thank you so much to Dan for mentioning Community Kitchens. It's fantastic. We've got ARCS, we got ARF, and lots of votes for Ronald McDonald House, and of course the children's, bigger children's charities, the Calgary Children's Hospital Foundation, as well as the Alberta Children's Hospital and Stollery Children's Hospital. So we had lots and lots of feedback on that this afternoon. Tomorrow, shorter show at this time frame because, of course, the Calgary Stampeders are back in action. And then tomorrow morning, oh, Sarah's got a show planned before she ran out today. I'm like, what have you got going on? They are going at the number of hours you will have to vote for the referendum in the fall. And you know Sarah, she is going at this. So you are going to want to tune in tomorrow morning. My name is Betty Jo Kaiser. I've been filling in the last couple of days here. It's been an absolute pleasure for me. Cannot do it without the listeners' engagement. Thank you so much for those that had time to text in. Huge thank you to the sensational Talia Miller. I'm also going to say thank you to Tia Leonard because she's always, you know, jumping in and helping out. Of course, Patrick, who runs the board, and the delightful Renee also. Thanks so much. Have a great evening, everyone.
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0: For some people, they found community in it. 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
1: Coming together to remember tonight's vigil in memory of Parker after a tragic end to the citywide search.
2: How we chart the future of this province and who belongs here, who can call themselves Albertan.
1: A lengthy ballot this fall, we look at the nine other questions.